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13: From Bloomberg World Headquarters in New York, I'm Doug Krisner. Let's update top stories and look at market action as well. Aaron Rye of England has won the PGA Championship for his first major title. Rye finished at 9 under par, 271 to take the Wanamaker Trophy. NextEra Energy is in talks to offer mostly stock to buy Dominion Energy. We're told that the deal would value Dominion at around $66 billion, making it by far the largest power deal on record. NextEra Energy is already one of the world's largest, or I should say one of the largest power companies in the U.S. Oil prices right now are trading higher on signs the U.S. and Iran may remain far apart on a deal to end the war and reopen the Strait of Hormuz. On Sunday, a drone attack sparked a fire at a nuclear plant in the UAE, and there were no reported injuries or elevated levels of radiation. At the same time, President Trump made it clear his patience is wearing thin. Today on social media, Trump said, for Iran, the clock is ticking and they better get moving fast or there won't be anything left of them. Right now, WTI up about 0.8% at 106.25. Treasuries coming off their first week in a year given worries over accelerating inflation. Now this week, G7 finance ministers and central bankers will be meeting in Paris. The priority is to tackle imbalances in financial and trade flows. And this recent sell-off in the global bond markets will likely be a topic as well. Right now, the yield on the 10-year JGB is at 2.8%. U.S. 10-year in the Tokyo session at 4.59%. The CEO of Double Line Capital, Jeff Gundlach, saying today, it's just not possible to cut interest rates when the 2-year treasury yield is nearly 50 basis points higher than the Fed funds rate.
14: I think that based upon the term structure of the treasury market, the odds on bet is that the next move by the Fed will be a hike. I know that that was not the way we entered the year on the consensus thinking. People were looking for 2 rate cuts this year, but the inflation market has simply not cooperated.
13: Jeff Gundlach speaking to Fox News' Sunday Morning Futures. This is Bloomberg.
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17: I'm Michelle Hussein, and you're listening to some highlights from the Michelle Hussein Show podcast on Bloomberg Radio. Today, I'm speaking with Kishore Mahbubani, a former Singaporean diplomat turned academic.
18: Never before in human history have we had two powers of the size, the scale and reach of United States and China confronting each other in the way that they are today. China has become a tiger.
17: Kishore Mahbubani, diplomat, academic, who has seen the rise of China from his native Singapore. You said what's happening now is like the Cold War, only America now is behaving as the Soviet Union was. It's a very unflattering comparison.
18: The goal of my writings is not to say that China should win or United States should win. It's to say that China and US should step back and reflect whether it is in their interest to engage in such a zero-sum contest.
17: From Bloomberg Weekend, this is the Michelle Hussein Show. I'm Michelle Hussein. By now, you've probably seen a fair amount of news emerge out of Beijing. The pictures of that summit between Donald Trump and China's Xi Jinping. It's important because face-to-face, one-to-one meetings like that don't happen very often. And yet, there's a much bigger story to tell than that of these two men, or any two leaders of these two countries, actually. The real story is an epic tale, one that has been unfolding for about 30 years. And it's about supremacy, a battle to be the world's number one power, which is why we wanted to dive into the US and China for this weekend. The story beyond the handshake, the readout, the Truth Social posts. And we thought we should discover it through the perspective of someone who's neither American nor Chinese. Someone who has witnessed the rise of China and its relationship with the United States from a country that is tiny in comparison, Singapore. It's Kishore Mahbubani, who was for three decades a Singaporean diplomat, rising to become its ambassador at the United Nations. He's from Singapore's minority Indian community. And although I've known him for years, I never realized the circumstances in which he grew up in the 1950s and 60s, how hard life was in Singapore at that time. He's written many books, but his most recent is called Living the Asian Century. It's also his most personal. As you listen, you might well want more on the people, the places, the moments in time we talk about. And for that context, have a look at Bloomberg.com/Michelle, because that's where you'll find this episode in written form with my reflections and the pictures that add to the story. So here's Kishore Mahbubani in his own words, talking first about why the US and China matters so much right now.
18: It is by far the most important contest of our time. And I think what most people don't realize is that never before in human history have we had two powers of the size, the scale and reach of United States and China confronting each other in the way that they are today. Because the United States is a remarkably powerful country, much more powerful than any other great power has been in human history. And of course, when the Soviet Union collapsed, the United States was left alone as the sole superpower in the world, and few expected China to come up so quickly. But now China has clearly achieve near parity with the United States in the scope and scale of its power too. And therefore, you notice when President Trump launches tariff wars on all the countries in the world, only one country stood up to the United States, and that was China.
17: In this contest, then, do you see it as bigger than the economics of it, the desire on the part of the United States to maintain its position as the world's biggest economy? Are you talking about power as something broader than that? A quest to become the world's only superpower?
18: Well, you know, geopolitics has been around for about 2,000 years or so. And so there are certain habits of behavior that all great powers share in common. And the number one power of the time always wants to preserve his number one position and not give it up gracefully and say, okay, my turn is up. Why don't you take over? It's not like in the world of business where IBM will give way to another company, for example. But in geopolitics, it's a zero-sum game, sadly. And so even though Washington, D.C. today is a very badly divided capital politically, but when it comes to China, there's a near universal consensus that it is in the interest of the United States to stop the rise of China. And that's why the actions against China remain consistent. Whether or not you have President Trump or President Joe Biden, it makes no difference. It's not about personalities. It's about the logic of geopolitics.
17: And would you say that that is a foolish desire to stop the rise of China, because this is the way the world is going, that China is on a path to become the dominant economic power and the demography is on its side?
18: Well, no, I would say it's not wise policy of the United States to stop the rise of China, because China can no longer be stopped. And the only way to stop China is to ask the Chinese government to stop improving the livelihood of its own people, right? That's the only way that China will stop growing. But China still has a long way to go. Its per capita income is way behind that of the United States. There's a long way to go. So clearly the Chinese people want to improve their lives, and the Chinese economy will keep growing. Of course, there'll be ups and downs like in any other economy. But equally importantly, and this is the key point, we live now today in a small, interdependent, fragile planet Earth. And our overall priority as humanity should be to try and preserve planet Earth before we lose it to climate change and other forces. So there is therefore a larger imperative need for the US and China to collaborate to deal with many common challenges in the world, rather than to engage in a zero-sum game with each other. I've used a different analogy in a former book of mine, The Great Convergence, saying that the world has shrunk. The 193 countries are no longer 193 separate boats. The 193 countries are 193 separate cabins on the same boat. If your cabin on the same boat, there's no point protecting your cabin if the boat is sinking. So therefore, there's a common interest for US and China to come together and take care of the planet Earth, because that's far more important than whatever you gain to make in this geopolitical game or one-upmanship.
17: Take me back to 1993 and a moment between the two countries that you saw for yourself as a Singaporean diplomat at the APEC summit of that year. What did you see and why did it matter?
18: Well, this was the first meeting ever between the new president of the United States then, Bill Clinton, and the leader of China, Jiang Zemin. And you may recall that in the 1992 election, Bill Clinton famously stood out from George H.W. Bush by saying, "Unlike President Bush, I will not coddle the butchers of Beijing." So there was a lot of tension in the air, wondering whether or not Bill Clinton would launch an attack on President Jiang Zemin. And indeed, President Jiang Zemin himself was a bit nervous, because when he read out his own speech, he read it so fast that the Taiwanese delegate said to him, "Slow down, the interpreters cannot follow you." So there was a lot of nervousness in the air. And amidst all this nervousness, when we had a short break for coffee, the first person President Bill Clinton approached was President Jiang Zemin, and I saw with my own eyes Bill Clinton coddling Jiang Zemin in a way that he said that he would never do.
17: Because that...
18: So it was quite a remarkable, and everyone in the room...
17: Noticed it.
18: ...was watching with incredible sort of relief and happiness that what could have been a painful, confrontational meeting turned out to be a really remarkable breakthrough in US-China relations.
17: And the Butcher of Beijing reference was one to Tiananmen Square a few years before.
18: Exactly. He was referring to what happened in Tiananmen Square in 1989.
17: And what did that moment, which you witnessed, then lead to? What did it unlock in the years ahead?
18: Well, I think it enabled the renormalization of U.S.-China relations, because, as you know, Tiananmen set the U.S.-China relationship back quite badly. And as you know, before then, of course, during the Cold War, because the United States needed China as a counterweight against the Soviet Union, the United States would always bend over backwards to accommodate China. And I can tell you an even more horrifying story. In 1981, there was something called the International Conference on Cambodia, where there was a disagreement between China and the ASEAN countries about whether or not the government of Pol Pot should be allowed to go back to Phnom Penh after the Vietnamese troops left Cambodia. And China took the correct position under international law, which is that when a foreign invader leaves, Pol Pot comes back. But ASEAN countries said, no, this cannot happen because no country will accept the return of Pol Pot. And fortunately, the United States intervened. So we thought the United States would, of course, side the ASEAN countries who were calling for free elections. Instead, to our absolute horror, the United States said, don't stand up to China. We need China for our standing up to Soviet Union. So that was one of the most amazing things I saw in my life. But that showed you how far we had come between 1981, where China was being accommodated all the time, to the end of the Cold War, and then China was suddenly an irrelevant partner then.
17: More from my conversation with Kishore Mahbubani coming up. I'm Michelle Hussein, and this is Bloomberg.

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15: I'm Michelle Hussein, and you're listening to some highlights from the Michelle Hussein Show podcast on Bloomberg Radio. Today, I'm speaking with Kishore Mahbubani, a former Singaporean diplomat turned academic. Take me back to 1993 and a moment between the two countries that you saw for yourself as a Singaporean diplomat at the APEC summit of that year. What did you see and why did it matter?
18: Well, this was the first meeting ever between the new president of the United States then, Bill Clinton, and the leader of China, Jiang Zemin. And you may recall that in the 1992 election, Bill Clinton famously stood out from George H.W. Bush by saying, "Unlike President Bush, I will not coddle the butchers of Beijing." So there was a lot of tension in the air, wondering whether or not Bill Clinton would launch an attack on President Jiang Zemin. And indeed, President Jiang Zemin himself was a bit nervous because when he read out his own speech, he read it so fast that the Taiwanese delegate said to him, "Slow down, the interpreters cannot follow you." So there was a lot of nervousness in the air. And amidst all this nervousness, when we had a short break for coffee, the first person President Bill Clinton approached was President Jiang Zemin. And I saw with my own eyes Bill Clinton coddling Jiang Zemin in a way that he said that he would never do.
15: Because that...
18: So it was quite a remarkable... And everyone in the room...
15: Noticed it.
18: ...was watching with incredible sort of relief and happiness that what could have been a painful confrontational meeting turned out to be a really remarkable breakthrough in U.S.-China relations.
15: But while saying that neither country should be treating it as the contest that they are, I think overall you're much more critical of U.S. policy towards China than the other way around, aren't you? I read that you said that what's happening now is like the Cold War, only America now is behaving as the Soviet Union was during the Cold War, that when the Soviet Union behaved unilaterally, ignored international opinion, and that was a time when America acted multilaterally and marshaled global opinion to its side. Mm. It's a very unflattering comparison.
18: Well, that comparison has been made by other scholars too, that in the contest between United States and Soviet Union, American society was flourishing, but Soviet society wasn't flourishing. But today, in the contest between United States and China, the bottom 50% of the American population, they haven't seen their standard of living improve in several decades. And indeed, as you know, the indicators of people at the bottom are very bad in the United States. And therefore, the logical thing for United States to do is to first focus on uplifting its people rather than to try to engage in a zero-sum geopolitical contest with China. But I can tell you, in geopolitics, unfortunately, common sense doesn't work. Because this desire to be number one is so somehow deeply ingrained into the human brain that's very hard to persuade the policymakers, hey, step back and think, what is a better approach to take? The goal of my writings is not to say that China should win or United States should win. The goal of my writings is to say that China and US should step back and reflect whether it is in their larger long-term interests to engage in such a zero-sum contest.
15: And the standard of living of the Chinese population has risen immeasurably in recent decades. There are, of course, though, rights that they do not enjoy compared to Americans. Freedom of expression, the right to choose their own leaders.
18: Well, you're right. I mean, China has rescued 800 million people out of poverty. That's 2.5 to 3 times the population of the United States. And that's an amazing achievement. But you're right, the Chinese don't enjoy many of the rights that Americans enjoy. But Chinese society has got its own political DNA, which has been embedded in the Chinese society only for 3,000 years. And over 3,000 years, the big lesson that the Chinese people have learned is that when there's chaos in the center, in the capital, the people suffer. But when there's political stability and control in the center, the people prosper and flourish. And when people say that the Chinese people are not free, I ask a very simple question. If the Chinese people are not free, why is it over 130 million Chinese people leave China each year? And then, amazingly, using their own 2 feet, return to China every year. Now, if China was this harsh, dark, communist gulag that is portrayed in the Anglo-Saxon media, the Chinese people are irrational. They shouldn't be resettling in China. But the Chinese who are returning to China are the ones who have experienced life overseas. So China, to put it simply, is a different civilization from Western civilization. So the kinds of society that the Chinese people want at the end of the day will be different from Western society. And that's something that we got to learn to live with in the new multi-civilizational world.
15: I hear what you're saying. And I'm also at the same time thinking of the evidence that emerged a few years ago about those re-education camps in Western China, in Xinjiang province, where Chinese Muslims were detained, some as young as in their teens, right up to people in their 70s, because the state felt they needed re-educating about their beliefs.
18: Well, there's no question that China's internal arrangements are not the same as those of Western society. But, you know, when the West raises concerns about the Muslims in China, the one comment that the rest of the world makes is that, in general, the West doesn't like Muslims. In general, the West doesn't like Chinese. But for some strange reason, they love Chinese Muslims. And it's because it's a political tool to be used to embarrass China. Unfortunately, that political tool no longer works because the whole world is saying, if you in the West are so concerned about the conditions of Muslims who are oppressed, what have you said about Gaza? What have you done about Gaza?
15: You have seen international relations through your work as a Singaporean diplomat over many years. But I want to ask you about your life story too, because I think you have lived history in a really interesting way, in that you came of age in Singapore just at the moment as it was getting its independence from Malaysia after British colonial rule had come to an end. And when I read your book, Living the Asian Century, I was really struck by the hardship that your family experienced and that you experienced, that when you started school in 1954, you were seriously underweight and you had to be put on a special feeding program in school.
18: Well, looking back now, this is a strange thing to say. I feel that it was almost a privilege to have grown up in a poor third world society. And you're right, I was put in a special feeding program at the age of six, because I was technically undernourished and I lived in a house with no flush toilet until I was 13 years old. One of the biggest changes in my life was when the flush toilet appeared, because I felt that my sense of dignity improved dramatically. And also, my family was very poor. My father went to jail. The debt collectors came to our house to try and auction off the furniture in our house. So I went through a very rough third world childhood. My mother was the one who took the brunt of all this pain and difficulties, and not once did she crack. And every time in my life I go through a difficult patch, and when I feel depressed, I just think of my mother and I say, my mother never cracked under much greater pressure. How can I ever crack? So that resilience that my mother gave me was an amazing gift in my life.
15: She had had a narrow escape from communal violence in what is now Pakistan at the independence of India in 1947. Your father had obviously had a very difficult early life, sent from what was then British India to Singapore and starting to work manual labor at the age of 13.
18: Yes, both my parents, none of them ever went to university or not even to high school or even secondary school, by the way. And my father, unfortunately, was orphaned at a very young age, and at the age of 13 was sent to the British colony in Singapore and ended up quite naturally without adult supervision, engaged in several bad habits like smoking and drinking and gambling. And so my mother, who had an arranged marriage, had no idea that she was marrying an alcoholic gambler. And that, of course, was the root of our problems. And my mother, too, as you said, had a close shave because she was in a train leaving Pakistan in the middle of the night in the desert when her last compartment got decoupled. And if a mob had come along, she would have been killed.
15: Yeah.
18: But she survived. So I guess our family has had lots of close shaves.
15: More from my conversation with Kishore Mahbubani coming up. I'm Michelle Hussein, and this is Bloomberg.
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28: From Bloomberg World Headquarters in New York, I'm Doug Krisner. Let's update top stories and look at market action. Aaron Rye of England won the PGA Championship for his first major title. Rye finished at 9 under par, 271, to win the Wanamaker Trophy. NextEra Energy is talking about a mostly stock deal for Dominion Energy. We're told it would value Dominion at around $66 billion, making it by far the largest power deal on record. Now, NextEra Terra Energy is already one of the largest power companies in the U.S. Oil prices right now pushing higher on signs the U.S. and Iran may remain far apart on a deal to end the war and reopen the Strait of Hormuz. Today on social media, Trump said Iran, the clock is ticking and they better get moving fast or there won't be anything left of them. Right now, WTI is up about 1.6%. We're trading just over $107 the barrel. And Treasuries coming off their worst week in about a year, given worries over accelerating inflation. This week, G7 finance ministers and central bankers will be meeting in Paris. Their priority is to tackle imbalances in both financial and trade flows. Now, they'll probably be talking about this recent sell-off that we have seen in global bond markets. Right now, we've got the 10-year JGB with a yield of 2.8%. The U.S. 10-year in the Tokyo session has a yield of 4.60%. We're getting some more details about last week's summit between President Trump and Chinese President Xi Jinping. Today, the White House said that China has agreed to purchase at least $17 billion in agricultural products from the U.S. annually through 2028. It was on Saturday that China's Ministry of Commerce said it had agreed with the U.S. to establish bilateral boards of trade and investment. Later today in China, we'll get the monthly activity data for April. That includes retail sales and industrial production. Right now in Seoul, the Kospi is down 3%. In Tokyo, the Nikkei weaker by 0.7%. In Sydney, the ASX 200 is down 0.9%. Global news, 24 hours a day. This is Bloomberg.
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2: Release, but today's incident highlighted the risk of renewed war as the Iran ceasefire remains tenuous. No one immediately claimed responsibility, and the UAE did not blame anyone. Israel says President Trump has spoken with Prime Minister Benjamin Netanyahu about the situation. Officials say all four crew members ejected safely after two Navy jets collided and crashed during an air show at a military base in Idaho. Thousands of people streamed onto the National Mall in Washington for a day-long prayer rally. The event Sunday was billed as a rededication of our country as one nation under God. More details at srnnews.com.
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17: I'm Michelle Hussein, and you're listening to some highlights from the Michelle Hussein Show podcast on Bloomberg Radio. Today, I'm speaking with Kishore Mahbubani, a former Singaporean diplomat turned academic. As you say, in Singapore too, when you were growing up, it was a poor neighborhood. Few of your peers even finished school, let alone went to university. And that description in your book of living without a toilet, it's so striking compared to what Singapore is today, that each morning the night soil men went around the neighborhood. They opened a small door in the wall of every house, pulled out a metal can filled with 24 hours worth of feces and urine from the occupants of the house.
18: The sights and smells of that experience never go away. But what's amazing is that Singapore's per capita income at independence was around $500, the same as Ghana in West Africa. But today, Singapore's per capita income is $94,000, among the highest in the world. Mm. And no country in the world has gone from $500 per capita to $94,000 per capita in 60 years or less than one human lifetime. Now, that's one of the most remarkable stories of human history. And again, that's been one of my great privileges to travel this remarkable journey upwards with my fellow Singaporeans.
17: It didn't feel that way in 1965, did it? I think you were 17, still in school. Singapore left the federation it was in with Malaysia, and there's a sense of despondency everywhere about how it can possibly survive on its own.
18: Well, I remember the day vividly, August 9, 1965. When Singapore was expelled from the Malaysian Federation, and no one in Singapore celebrated our independence.

0: independence because we thought Singapore was doomed. And there was a simple reason why Singapore was doomed, because Singapore was a city. And when a city is cut off from its hinterland, which Malaysia was the hinterland for Singapore, it can die. It's like taking a heart out of a body and expecting the heart to survive without the supply of blood and other materials to the heart. So it was a very difficult time, and no one expected Singapore to succeed in the way that it did. But of course, their success was due to three remarkable geopolitical geniuses, Lee Kuan Yew, Goh Keng Swee, and Rajaratnam. One of the greatest privileges in my life is that I got to work with all three of them, and they were probably the three best tutors I ever had in my life.
1: Not just in diplomacy, broader than that?
0: Much, much broader. They were big, deep thinkers, and all three of them took a long-range view of history. So the reason why Singapore was economically successful, of course, Mr. Lee Kuan Yew played a very important role, but the economic architect of Singapore's miracle was Dr. Goh Keng Swee. And when I sat with him, he would tell me about how the Japanese succeeded, what happened in the Meiji Reformation, the lessons the Japanese learned from the rest of the world, and how Singapore must try to emulate Japan and therefore succeed. So, I mean, his understanding of history was amazing.
1: You know, I interviewed Lee Kuan Yew once. I was really early in my career. I was in Singapore and the BBC sent me to interview him, and he was perfectly civil, but I think he probably felt quite insulted that someone so junior had been sent to talk to him, the senior minister and founding father of Singapore.
0: But Mr. Lee Kuan Yew was acutely aware that you were with BBC, and he knew that by talking to you that he would get his views and opinions to a very large section of the human population, and so he would have been happy to talk to you.
1: Tell me then, in this picture that you've painted of rising China, a rise that can't be stopped, it is a country that in its own way has these moments where it destabilizes neighbors. For example, closing airspace around South Korea's borders, as has been the case recently, doing things that upset or worry the Philippines or Taiwan, of course, Japan at times. How do these states in the region, including Singapore, fare in that Asian order?
0: Well, I think we have to understand that China's rise has been remarkable and dramatic. And to explain how dramatic it is, just imagine when you and I began this conversation a few minutes ago, there was a cat sitting next to me. And suddenly, after 15 minutes or 20 minutes, I turn around and I notice the cat has become a tiger. Now, I was very comfortable sitting next to a cat. I'm very uncomfortable sitting next to a tiger. Now, China has become a tiger. You have to accept that it is now the second most powerful country in the world and still rising strongly. And so we have to learn to live with a much stronger power in our neighborhood. And the idea that any power can be benevolent, the term benevolent great power is an oxymoron. All great powers will protect their interests. The neighbors of China, therefore, have to adjust to Chinese power, but this doesn't mean you kowtow to Chinese power, but you learn to manage it. I can tell you that the neighbors of China also have long histories. And to give you an example, the last country with whom China had a major war was Vietnam. And in 1979, about 1 million soldiers were fighting each other in that war. And the Vietnamese were occupied by China for 1,000 years, right? But the Vietnamese have an expression, a very important expression. They say that to become a leader of Vietnam, you must be able to stand up to China and you must be able to get along with China. And if you cannot do both, you cannot be a leader of Vietnam. So countries in this region, therefore, are pragmatically adjusting to the emergence of China. But I can tell you, in our private conversations, we do tell the Chinese quite frankly what our concerns are, and they do listen to the concerns. But the important thing is that, remember that we are in Asia. In Asia, you must always save the face of the person you're talking to. Please don't insult China publicly in the way that European leaders do, in the way that American leaders do, because that's not how you get to work with China.
1: Well, many countries, many leaders are learning that that's also the way you work with President Trump.
0: Well, I think President Trump is definitely different from his predecessors. But I also have to emphasize that all American presidents put American interests first over the interests of other countries. That's just a fact of life. And for example, when I was in the UN in 2003, so many countries advised President George W. Bush not to go to war in Iraq. So many countries, including some of the best friends of the United States, including France, including Germany, including Egypt, including Saudi Arabia. And, you know, United States didn't listen. So it is not the case that you had American presidents in the past who would sacrifice American interests. No, they won't. And this is a reality when dealing with great powers.
1: So what do you think are the implications of these weeks of war with Iran? What do you think is the effect of this on China? Is there a reshaping that is taking place or is now going to take place because of the war with Iran?
0: Well, I've said this to my American friends several times, and it's also the theme of my book, Has China Won? Every war that the United States fights, especially in the Middle East, is a gift to China. So in the 10 years when the United States was bogged in Iraq, after the illegal invasion of Iraq by President George W. Bush, China had its fastest growing years. It was left to grow peacefully from 2003 to 2013. So in the same...
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13: News this hour from Town Hall. I'm Keith Peters in Washington. Rededicate 250, a national jubilee of prayer, praise, and thanksgiving was held on the National Mall today, drawing thousands of celebrants. The gathering is meant to prompt believers across America to unite in worship, repentance, prayer, and gratitude. Vice President J.D. Vance addressed the crowd in a video message focusing on the power of prayer.
14: Just as I pray for all of you, I ask for your prayers, for me, for the president, and for the entire cabinet. I always ask people to pray for wisdom and for courage for their leadership. Pray for wisdom that we know the path God wants us to walk. Pray for courage that we have the ability to walk that path.
13: Other participants included House Speaker Mike Johnson, Defense Secretary Pete Hegseth, and Secretary of State Marco Rubio. The World Health Organization has declared the Ebola outbreak in Congo and Uganda a public health emergency. Dr. Jean Kaseya, Director General of Africa Centers for Disease Control and Prevention, says Western countries don't understand that when Africa is affected, they are also at risk.
15: We need in Africa to start to say we must manufacture vaccines, medicines that we need, because we cannot on a daily basis when we have an outbreak to be on panic mode. Currently, I'm on panic mode because people are dying. I don't have medicines. I don't have vaccines.
13: An air show organizer says four crew members ejected safely after two Navy jets collided Sunday during the show in Idaho. Emergency crews responded after the planes collided at the Mountain Home Air Force Base in western Idaho. All four of the crew members from the planes ejected safely, according to Kim Sykes, marketing director with Silver Wings of Idaho. More at townhall.com.
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21: Hey there, everybody, and welcome to the Friday, May 15th, 2026 edition of Invest Talk. As always, we got a great show planned for you today. We're going to talk a little bit about the market. We're going to sum up those stories that matter. And most importantly, we're going to answer your finance and investment questions. To that end, why don't we kick it off by answering our first caller question now.
22: Hello, my name is Joseph, calling out of Hayward, California. I was looking to see if maybe you could do a quick dive into Dell, D-E-L-L. Thank you so much. Bye-bye.
21: Well, Joseph, Dell is Dell Technologies. It is a Round Rock, Texas-based technology infrastructure giant. It's a $161 billion market cap company. Only has got about $24 billion in debt. What do they do? Well, they've been doing a lot of work on AI-optimized servers. They, of course, have those traditional in server and storage segment. They sell those PCs and laptops. I'm using one right now. Sometimes it works. Sometimes doesn't work as well. And more than anything, they really have the most dominant direct-to-hyperscaler AI server supply, competing really primarily with SMCI, who, as we all know, is currently under a DOJ investigation, and so Dell is capturing a lot of this enterprise share. Now, they recently hit an all-time high of $263.99. That was back on May 8th. They have since fallen down a bit. They settled around $242 per share, but they're up 118% over the past 52 weeks, up 92.24% year-to-date. Let's dive a little bit into their earnings because they were pretty darn good. They recently reported in February of 2026, meaning their upcoming earnings is actually at the end of the month, putting them within the two-week window such that I probably wouldn't enter a position now. But their earnings were great. They beat on revenue by 5%. They beat on non-GAAP EPS by 11%. They had a record full-year revenue. And a lot of that is from that business, that AI-optimized server business. It was up, I'm pausing for dramatic effect here, 342% year over year. There were $34.1 billion in new AI orders in Q4 alone. They had a record free cash flow of $11.2 billion. And so looking ahead to the full year for 2027, they expect a 23% year-over-year increase at the midpoint for revenue. They expect server revenue up another 103% year-over-year to $50 billion. They expect earnings per share up 25%. They expect Q1 earnings per share up 87% year-over-year. On top of that, a 20% dividend increase and a $10 billion increase in share repurchase authorization. So you can understand, well, things are looking pretty good. Now, it's trading less expensive than it was last week. It's only trading about 18.6 times price to forward-looking earnings, but that's on the back of a bit of a downgrade from some analysts who said, okay, things are looking great, but AI server demand, it's already priced in after this 170% rally. And so there is a real tension now between the bulls and the bears because the bulls are saying, all right, $43 billion in a committed AI backlog, $50 billion full year 2027 AI sales revenue guide, SMCI not doing great in a bunch of hot water, And yes, it's more expensive than it's been in a while, but 20 times forward-looking earnings is cheap relative to the 24 times industry average for a company that is growing AI revenue 100% year over year. At the same time, we did get some margin compression. You saw EBITDA margins compressing slightly. You saw net margins actually growing a little bit. But the idea is that the earnings power thesis kind of breaks if multiples reset towards 190, which is the consensus target that prevailed just a few months ago. The bottom line is, it is probably one of the most compelling AI infrastructure compounders outside of NVIDIA because of their backlog, because of their demand, because of their server growth. And yes, margins are under some structural pressure here, and earnings are right on the horizon. So this falls under my 2 weeks. If it's within 2 weeks of earnings, do not buy. You are paying a volatility premium for whatever people expect on earnings. But this is kind of a do-or-die print for the rest of the year for them. So given that, gotta wait. Great name. Keep it on your watch list. That is Dell Inc. Sorry, Dell Technologies Inc. Ticker D-E-L-L. Justin had a great show for you guys yesterday, taking a look at the U.S. dollar outlook for 2026. And I think he answered a really great question, at least from my perspective, on a name that has been beaten down recently, and that was Intuit, ticker INTU. If you happen to miss it, go check it out. Remember, the best way to hit every episode is to follow InvestTalk wherever you get your podcasts. That was yesterday, but we got a lot of ground to cover today over the next 45 minutes or so, and it all starts off with my main focus point. AI's next chapter: is the NASDAQ 30,000 rally sustainable or dangerous hype? Analyst Dan Ives is calling for NASDAQ 30,000 as the AI rally expands beyond the original handful of winners. We dig into whether the broadening AI trade is built on solid earnings fundamentals or if euphoria is getting ahead of reality. Also, we got great stories to bring to you today, including a little bit of a lesson on the oil futures curve. I think a lot of investors, a lot of Twitter personalities misunderstand how to read the oil futures curve and what it's actually telling you. So we'll talk a little bit about that. We'll also touch on a recent development where people are saying they can give you private company access to shares in private companies in hot startups. Well, Anthropic came out today and said something that made people feel a little bit uneasy about that practice. Should we have time at the end of the show, we'll touch on the housing market and how spring is shaping up as a bust after April sales were flat. We also have some voice calls ready to play, including one on Intel Corporation INTC and another on Verizon Communications Inc., ticker VZ. As well as some questions that came in from the comment section of the InvestTalk YouTube channel. And of course, I welcome your finance and investment questions now or anytime throughout the show. Headed into a quick break, please remember you can call anytime and leave your questions in the InvestTalk voice bank. If you're listening via our live stream or on AM 1220 in the Bay Area, give me a call now at 888-99-CHART. Up next, we'll talk about today's market activity.
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21: Now let's talk a little bit about the market today, because U.S. stocks, well, they sold off to end the week, giving back a chunk of really some gains we saw earlier as the familiar cocktail of rising yields and elevated oil and geopolitical uncertainty started to reassert itself in the psyche of the market. The Dow fell just over 1% on the day. The S&P dropped 1.2%. The NASDAQ shed 1.5%, and the Russell 2000 led to the downside with a 2.4% decline, finishing a bit off of worst levels. Now, the bond market, the most important market, was the headline. Treasury yields surged 7 to 12 basis points on the day. They finished the week up 18 to 25 basis points. The 2 years now at its highest level in 14 months, and the 10-year at its highest level in the past 12. So the market is now pricing 14 basis points of hikes by December, with a full hike priced in by next April. That is a dramatic shift from the 53 basis points of cuts expected back in the start of March, and it reflects this week's reignited inflation concern, the resilient macro data, and crude oil back above $105. Now, semis and memory saw some pretty sharp sell-offs. Tesla and Nvidia both off over 4%. Consumer discretionary extended its recent weakness. You saw home builders, the auto complex, apparel, home improvement, all under a bit of pressure. Industrial metals, China tech, machinery, banks, and airlines, also some of the worst performers on the day. On the other side, you saw energy, you saw staples, trucking, casinos, software, all holding up. Retail investor participation by the dip dynamics really continuing to seemingly put a floor under sell-offs. It's keeping the market off of the worst levels day in and day out. Now, the broader setup reflects a market that is now caught between these competing forces. There's a lack of a progression toward an Iran resolution and an absence of concrete takeaways from this Trump-Xi summit, and that really weighed on sentiment. But, I mean, AI enthusiasm hasn't gone away. Applied Materials beat and guided above, with semi-cap equipment sales growth now forecast above 30% for the year, and there are signs of a thaw in the Strait of Hormuz traffic. On the data front, Empire Manufacturing came in strong at 19.6, the highest since April 2022. New orders and shipments did improve considerably, though worth noting prices paid and received both rose to four-year highs while employment dipped. Industrial production also beat at 0.7%. Elsewhere, the dollar gained 0.5%. Gold dropped 2.6%. Silver plunged over 9%. Next week is quiet on the macro front. FOMC minutes will be out on Wednesday, flash PMIs on Thursday, and housing data scattered throughout next week. Now let's pull another question, this time from the YouTube comment section, because we do like to dive into those. If you don't know yet, we did start a deeper focus video series where we dive deeper into one of our main focus points for the week, because sometimes 7-10 minutes is just not enough to cover a topic. And while you're over there watching those videos, if you got a question burning in your mind, feel free to leave it in the comment section. This question about CDNS says, "Hey, Justin and Luke, curious to hear your thoughts on Cadence Design Systems." That's ticker CDNS. Buy, hold, or sell? If buy, at what entry? Now, CDNS is a $97 billion market cap electronic design automation company. What they do is they provide software, they provide hardware, they provide IP that semiconductor engineers use to design every single chip on the planet. So in a way, it's kind of a computational software monopoly. They recently reported earnings on April 27th. You saw an 18% year-over-year growth in revenue for Q1. Revenue beat by about 2% almost. So earnings per share beat by about 2.6%. And most importantly, you saw non-GAAP operating margins expanding 3% year over year. So they had the fourth consecutive quarter of earnings beats and an expansion in margins. I would say this is probably one of the most essential software company names in the AI chip supply chain. Every chip that powers AI runs through Cadence tools at design time. They have an $8 billion backlog. They have 44.7% margins. They had a guidance raise. They have 22 buy ratings with zero sells. I mean, I think this could be a pretty core holding that one would want. And it's pretty darn expensive. 41 times price to forward-looking earnings. I think I have it as a buy, but it's had quite the run-up over the past 3 months. Looks like it's facing some resistance. I think around 300 is where I'd want to enter. Cadence Design Systems, Inc., ticker CDNS. Thanks for the call. When we come back, plenty more to talk about, including your finance and investment questions.
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21: Dan Eves, or Ives, managing director at Wedbush Securities, went on CNBC on Monday and called for the NASDAQ to hit 30,000 within the next year. And the NASDAQ is up nearly 13% year-to-date. The PHLX Semiconductor Sector Index has soared 38% in the past month alone. and one of my cats is very excited about those price movements. Intel. So over 200% since last March, NVIDIA, Apple, and Alphabet have all posted double-digit gains. And now, Eves is calling this the early innings of a multi-year AI supercycle. On the other side, you got Michael Burry, the big short investor who called the housing bubble and has called every one of the past 10 bubbles that didn't happen since then. But he warned Friday that the market's excitement about AI is starting to mirror the last months of the dot-com bubble. Paul Tudor Jones also told CNBC the AI bull market has further to run, but added there could be breathtaking valuation corrections along the way. So, who's right? The answer, as with most things, probably both. But the timeline matters enormously. The fundamental case for the AI rally is genuinely strong. S&P 500 companies are beating profit estimates by 18.2% this quarter. That is well above the five-year average of 7.3%. Tech sector earnings are projected to grow 43% this year. Microsoft raised its CapEx forecast by $25 billion. Meta added $10 billion. These aren't promises. It's committed capital flowing into data centers, GPUs, memory, infrastructure, right now. There was that Anthropic Goldman Blackstone joint venture we covered last week. And that's showing that AI monetization is moving beyond Silicon Valley and into mainstream corporate operations. For every dollar companies spend on software, they spend six on services. AI is capturing that services spend in a way that generates real recurring revenues. The memory supercycle, it's real. Memory chip demand for AI is so far outstripping supply that Micron and SanDisk are generating 80-cent gross margins. That's historically unprecedented. Buyers are signing 3 to 5 year contracts instead of the traditional 30-day deals, which could structurally reduce the boom bust volatility the sector is known for. Samsung hit $1 trillion in market cap. Micron and SK Hynix are each worth more than Exxon. These aren't speculative companies. They are manufacturing businesses with tangible products generating extraordinary cash flow. But the valuation question, that's where investors need some intellectual honesty. The semiconductor index is up 38% in a single month. That pace is faster than the equivalent period of the dot-com bubbles in late 1999, and the Burry comparison isn't unfounded. The last time semiconductor stocks appreciated this fast, the subsequent correction was severe. NASDAQ lost 78% from its March 2000 peak to its October 2002 trough. Not every bubble comparison is valid, but not every rally that looks like the bubble is safe either. The critical difference between now and 99 is today's AI companies are profitable. The dot-com era was built on eyeball counts and revenue-free business models. Today's leaders, they generate massive free cash flows. Their AI spending is funded from operations, not from burning venture capital, and the physical infrastructure being built, data centers, labs, fabs, power plants, it has tangible asset value even if AI revenue growth disappoints. The sector is benefiting from the AI spending wave, and it extends well beyond chips. You want to own derivative plays, software, cybersecurity, infrastructure, power. Utilities connected to data center demand have rallied. Industrial and construction companies building AI facilities are seeing earnings tailwinds. Memory and storage companies are in this super cycle we've been talking about. Energy companies providing power for AI computer are benefiting as well. The AI build-out has been a broad economic catalyst, not just a tech story. For evaluating whether an AI stock is priced on hype versus real earnings, the framework is straightforward. Look at the forward price-to-earnings ratio relative to the expected earnings growth rate. It's called the PEG ratio. A stock trading at 40 times earnings with 40% expected growth has a PEG of 1. That's reasonable. A stock at 40 times with 15% expected growth, 2.7. That's expensive. Many AI infrastructure stocks, memory, hyperscalers, semiconductor equipment, they still are around 1 because their earnings growth is outpacing their valuation expansion. Software and application layer AI stocks, they tend to have higher ratios because their revenue models are less proven. The historical parallels are instructive, but they're imperfect. The railroad boom of the 40s and 50s built transformative infrastructure but bankrupted many early investors. The electricity build-out of the 1920s created genuine economic value, but coincided with the speculative excess that preceded the 29 crash. The internet boom of the late 90s produced the most transformative technology of the modern era and a 78% NASDAQ decline. In each case, the technology was real, the economic impact lasting, and the early investors who paid the highest prices, they suffered the most. The lesson isn't that AI will fail. It's that transformative technology and overvalued stocks can coexist. The practical approach? Don't try to time the top. If you're underexposed to AI themes, building a position gradually across the subsectors, chips, memory, hyperscalers, software, cybersecurity, gives you diversified exposure to the structural buildout. But size your positions for the possibility that a 38% in a month rally is borrowing from the future's returns. On the next Invest Talk, we'll look into this story. Market volatility is not the problem, emotional investing is. Volatility has investors nervous yet again, but historically, emotional reactions during turbulent markets have often led to the worst investing decisions. That's Monday. For now, I'm Luke Guerrero, and we are ready to take your calls anytime at 888-99-CHART.
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13: With SRN News, I'm Keith Peters in Washington. Evangelist James Robison, founder of Life Outreach International, has died at the age of 82. Robison, who had been prominent in conservative religious circles in the 1980s during the Reagan era, was also known for his television program Life Today that he hosted with his wife Betty, which aired around the world. James Robison, dead at the age of 82. A drone strike has targeted the United Arab Emirates' Seoul nuclear power plant, sparking a fire on its perimeter. There were no reports of injuries or radiation release, but Sunday's incident highlighted the risk of renewed war as the Iran ceasefire remains tenuous. No one immediately claimed responsibility, and the UAE did not blame anyone. More details at SRNNews.com.
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10: Yeah, Mark from San Diego. I want to ask about Verizon. That's Z as in Victory, Z, big telephone company. Anyway, got some money still stuck in it for years, hasn't done much. It's only in a slight profit. I'm just wondering if it's time to let the stock go or just sit on it as it's a reliable dividend player or payer at the moment. 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Not a big position, but I'd like to hear what you have to, your thoughts on this. 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Bye-bye.
8: 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Now, okay, so much to address here. It's a telecom company, so a lot of debt. $196 billion market cap company, $160 billion in debt. Their revenue missed. Their earnings beat slightly. They do have some growth, but overall they've been losing market share to T-Mobile primarily, who's continuing to take both wireless and broadband customers. And so this company has performed horribly since 2020. It's up 13.8% year to date. Awesome. But last year was up 1.9. The year before that, it was up 6.1. Those are years where the S&P returned roughly 25% and 15% respectively. And so here's the core of the issue of what I gotta convince people is never a reason you should hold a stock. Cause you said it. You said it. It has been a reliable dividend payer. So what? It has a 6% dividend yield. But going back to 2022, it was $51 a share. Now it's $46. If something is paying a dividend, but it does not have a positive total return, that is not a good thing to hold. Just because you have a reliable 4%, if you also have a reliable 4% drawdown in 2020, then 11% in 21, then 24% in 2022, then 4% in 2023, you need to frame things in a total return perspective. And from a total return basis, Verizon has not been a good investment. I would say sell it, take your money elsewhere. Don't just focus on dividends, because you can find yourself in a worse position than if you looked at it from a total return perspective, which is exactly where you should be looking. Thanks for the call. We made it to another Friday, so let's run down some key benchmark numbers for everybody out there. The 2-year treasury yield was at 4.077 today. Last week it was 3.897. 228 weeks back, it was 64 basis points. What a world. The 10-year treasury yield was at 4.593. Compared to last week, it was 4.368. 225 weeks ago, it was 1.762. Gold is priced at $4,558 per ounce. That is a $166 decrease compared to last week. 41 weeks back, it was 33.48. 220 weeks back, it was 18.06. Silver, $76.79 per ounce today. That is $3.67 less than it was last week. 118 weeks ago, it was $22.80. And looking back 218 weeks, silver was $23.94. Oil, $105.40 per barrel today. That is $9.99 higher than last week. 86 weeks back, it was $67.79. 128 weeks back, it was $74.30. All the way back 227 weeks, it was $66.62. National average for a gallon of regular gasoline is $4.52 today, a 2-cent decrease from last week. 154 weeks back, it was $4.56, and 202 weeks ago, it was $4.25. California was averaging $6.14 per gallon, a 2-cent decrease compared to last week. 131 weeks ago, it was $5.32, and 207 weeks back, it was $5.87. For comparison, in Illinois, gas is averaging $5.08 per gallon today. That is $1.06 less than gas in California. All right, let's keep things moving and play another listener question now.
11: Hey, guys. My name is Ryan from Vermont. I was curious what your thoughts were on Pershing Square. They recently had an IPO, and they have two tickers, PS and PSUS. Just curious what your thoughts were.
21: Okay. PS is Pershing Square. That is the investment management company that is headed by Bill Ackman, one William Ackman. Just a side note, if you ever want to be entertained, go watch this old, I guess you could call it debate between Bill Ackman and Carl Icahn in the middle of a live interview on the trading floor. This is forever ago. Anyway, great YouTube video. But PSUS is the Pershing Square USA. It's the new closed-end fund. It is brand new, just started trading in April. It's the largest closed-end fund launch in U.S. history. It's run by PS, Pershing Square, run by Bill Ackman, one of the most well-known activist investors alive. And so it's a concentrated portfolio of 15 stocks, I want to say, roughly 10 to 15 stocks. It's already trading at 18% below its IPO price. The IPO is priced at $50 a share. It's trading at $41.37 today. So essentially how it worked was every 5 PSUS shares you purchased in the IPO, investors got one share of PS, the parent asset management company at no extra cost. Now, closed-end fund structure means that shares trade at market price. They do not trade at net asset value. So it can trade at a premium or trade at a discount relative to what the actual holdings of a fund are. It's very different from a normal mutual fund, an open-ended fund. Very different from an ETF. Now, the structure prevents investor redemptions, unlike an open-end fund, right? You don't have to sell position to meet withdrawals. It is probably lower than most hedge fund fee structures. But man, there was a lot of hype around this. This falls under the category of, one, generally closed-end funds are not for most people because it's not trading anywhere near net asset value. But most importantly, never buy anything that has been trading for 2 weeks. We know from empirical evidence, we know that stocks tend to underperform in general, in aggregate, in the first year after trading. And so even if I like this, which generally I don't, because it only IPO'd a couple weeks ago, absolutely gonna pass. Thanks for the call. Now, Treasury Secretary Scott Bessent went on Fox News on May 4th and pointed to the oil futures curve as evidence that markets believe higher oil prices are temporary. We can see in the futures market that oil prices are already lower 3 months, 6 months, and 9 months out, he said. The White House has repeatedly used this argument to reassure the public that relief is coming. But traders and oil analysts and anybody who understands what the curve is telling you pushes back hard. The Financial Times published a detailed analysis this week explaining why the futures curve is not a prediction of where oil prices are heading, especially during a crisis. And the distinction matters for every investor and every consumer trying to plan for the next 6 months. The headline oil price, spot Brent, has risen more than 45% since the war began. But oil for delivery in December has risen only 30%. And contracts for December 2027 are up less than 20%. That downward sloping curve is what Bessent is pointing to. It looks like the market expects prices to fall, but that's not how the curve works. It is a misrepresentation of what the curve actually represents. Futures prices reflect what hedgers, producers selling forward and refiners buying forward, are willing to agree on today. Oil producers sell futures to lock in prices for crude they expect to pump in the coming months. Refiners buy futures to secure supply and fix costs. These are risk management transactions. They are not bets on where prices will be. Several forces push long-dated futures lower, even when traders believe physical prices will stay high. There are real costs involved in entering and rolling over large futures positions. margin requirements, financing costs, and the risk of forced liquidation in volatile markets. Liquidity in more distant contracts is thinner, making it more expensive and risky to hold large positions, and traders are deeply wary of getting caught long on oil when a peace deal could dump a massive volume of crude onto the market overnight. When people are trading oil 8 weeks out, 10 weeks out, 12 weeks out, 16 weeks out, Strait might be open again. You would be owning oil right into that, and you'd be fired. The physical market tells a very different story than the futures curve. Dated Brent, the price for real cargoes to be delivered in the next few weeks,

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2: Futures have been very poor at forecasting prices, especially during crises. In April 2020, with oil at $20, futures expected a slow recovery to about $42 2 years out. The actual price by 2022? Above $100. The curve missed the Russia-Ukraine shock entirely because that's not its purpose. For investors, the practical takeaway is simple. Don't use the futures curve to plan your portfolio or your budget. The slope of the curve is telling you the physical market is extraordinarily tight right now, not that prices will be lower in 6 months. If the strait reopens, prices could indeed plunge, but that's a geopolitical bet, not a market forecast. Plan for prices staying elevated and be pleasantly surprised if they don't. I want to briefly mention the newest KPP premium newsletter, which will be distributed tomorrow. This week in the Insights section, we talked a little bit about alternative ways to get access to a company's stock. In the Stock Ideas section, we mentioned a bank and a global software leader. And in the Portfolio Management section, we touched on the importance of having a balanced portfolio. If you're interested in learning more, head over to investsock.com and subscribe. The newsletter will come to your inbox Saturday afternoons. Looks like we got plenty of time, so let's throw in another listener question now.
3: Hey, Invest Talk. This is Ralph from Chicago. I'm calling about Intel. I picked some shares up back when it was around $26. Definitely hit a rally since then. I was just wondering if I should hang on for the long term or if I should trim. I was leaning more towards holding on for the long term, but just wanted to hear what you guys thought of it. Thank you. Appreciate it. Bye.
2: Intel, INTC, is a name we hold for clients in one of our strategies, and it's up 404% over the past 52 weeks. In fact, it recently hit a new 52-week high at $132, and then it pulled back pretty hard today, down about 6%. It's trading about $108 per share. More than anything, Intel is a bet on the U.S. government's interest in validating this foundry model. Now, earnings per share beat by 1,400%, and domestic manufacturing in semiconductors, this is the real tailwind. The turnaround is real. But the foundry is still losing money. Loses about $2.3 billion per quarter operationally. Apple has a deal with them, but that's limited to the legacy chips, not their flagship 2nm chip. Now, if Apple eventually migrates their flagship iPhone processor, that would be huge. Absolutely huge. But I will say, right, this is one of the greatest turnaround stories in the semiconductor industry's history. And today's pullback is a healthy reality check. If you bought at $19, you should probably be trimming at the least. And understand that if you're buying at 108, you're buying above a lot of analyst consensus. Now, for us, we still hold this name. We trimmed it because we are up a lot. But generally speaking, stocks that exhibit this strong momentum tend to do so in the short to near term. And until that turns, I would hesitate to exit fully. That is Intel Corporation, ticker INTC. This is Invest Talk. I'm Luke Guerrero. We have one goal here, and that's to help you achieve your financial freedom. Our work continues after this break. It is our final break, so get your questions in now at 888-99-CHART.
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10: Anthropic, the AI company behind Claude, currently valued at $900 billion in private markets, updated its website this week with a message that sent shockwaves through the secondary share market. The company posted a list of unauthorized firms that facilitated sales of Anthropic stock without board approval. Open Door Partners, Lionheart Ventures, Sidecar, Hive, Forge. The language was stark. Any sale or transfer of Anthropic stock or any interest in Anthropic stock offered by these firms is void and will not be recognized on our books and records. Thousands of individual investors, many of whom put money into special purpose vehicles or SPVs that hold interest in Anthropic, are now wondering if their investments are worthless. One executive compared it to realizing you don't have the title to your home and the market rips higher. The context here is important. With the fastest growing tech companies staying private for years, sometimes a decade or more, a cottage industry of secondary platforms has emerged to let retail and wealthy investors buy exposure before an IPO. These platforms resell shares either directly or through SPVs, which are entities that hold the underlying shares on behalf of groups of investors. The SPV structure is a workaround to the limit on how many shareholders private companies are allowed to have. Now, the universe of SPVs has gotten pretty complex. One banker estimates there are more than 1,000 tied to SpaceX investments alone, each with around 100 investors. Some managers have been repackaging holdings and selling them into their other SPVs, creating layers of derivative exposure to shares that may or may not have been validly transferred. Now, Anthropic's move appears to be part of IPO preparation. When a company goes public, it needs a clean cap table, a clear, verified list of every shareholder and how many shares they own. Unauthorized secondary transactions creates a mess. It's hard to untangle. especially when shares have been passed through multiple layers without board approval. OpenAI and defense startup Anduril have similarly tried to restrict secondary trading ahead of their IPO timelines. The response from name platforms varied. Forge, recently acquired by Charles Schwab, said all its Anthropic funds have received company approval. Hive CEO posted that they don't facilitate transfers without company's approval and aren't aware of any power Anthropic has to void investments. The legal situation is murky. Even if an investor purchased shares when the company had no restrictions on SPVs, a Columbia law professor specializing in corporate law said the company likely couldn't lawfully void those holdings retroactively, but proving that in court takes time, takes money, and the uncertainty alone is damaging. For investors, this is, more than anything, a cautionary tale. A cautionary tale about the risks of the pre-IPO secondary market. SpaceX is planning to go public in June. Anthropic and OpenAI are eyeing offerings later this year. The valuations of all three have ballooned, and SPV investors are anticipating massive windfalls. But how shares held through SPVs get distributed after an IPO, that remains unclear. There could be lockup periods, conversion delays, or, in a worst case, legal disputes about whether the underlying shares were validly owned. The lesson extends beyond Anthropic. Anytime you invest through a special purpose vehicle in a private company, you are relying on a chain of legal approvals and transfer documentation that may or may not hold up when the company decides to enforce its rights. The secondary market for private shares has grown faster than the legal and regulatory infrastructure needed to support it. In a bull market, nobody cares about the paperwork. When the IPO approaches and the company needs a clean cap table, suddenly, paperwork is all that matters. If you hold pre-IPO investments through special purpose vehicles, confirm with your platform that the underlying transfers were board approved. Get that documentation, get it in writing, and understand that the liquidity and simplicity these platforms promise comes with legal risks that aren't fully priced in to the underlying investments. Well, folks, that does it for another week of Invest Talk. As always, Justin and I and everybody over here at the Invest Talk team want to thank you for listening and encourage you to tell your friends and family members about our free podcast downloads. 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That's where we host our webinars. 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And most recently, we have our Deeper Focus Invest Talk series. 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
12: News this hour from Town Hall. I'm Keith Peters in Washington. Rededicate 250, a national jubilee of prayer, praise, and thanksgiving, a national gathering calling believers across America to unite in worship, repentance, prayer, and gratitude, was held today at the National Mall. Among the participants were House Speaker While praying for the nation, Speaker Johnson pointed to new challenges facing America.
13: In recent years, we've seen sinister ideologies sow confusion and discord among our people. We've witnessed attacks on our history, on our heroes, and the cherished moral and spiritual identity of this great nation. These voices insist to the young and impressionable that our story, the American story, is one of oppression and hypocrisy and failure.
12: The Trump administration is moving forward with a new effort to verify voter eligibility nationwide.
14: At least 67 million voter registrations have already been processed under the program. The initiative is designed to identify individuals who may be ineligible to vote, including non-citizens or people who have died but remain on voter rolls. Officials say the early stages of the program have flagged tens of thousands of registrations. Further review prompting supporters to say that running voter rolls through federal databases is a necessary step to protect the integrity of elections. Ken Lorman reporting.
12: Evangelist James Robison, founder and president of Life Outreach International, has died at the age of 82. Robison was known for his television program Life Today that he hosted with his wife Betty, which aired around the world for many years. Evangelist James Robison dead at the age of 82. More on these stories at townhall.com.
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12: The Texas Supreme Court refuses to declare Democrat lawmakers who fled the state in 2025 to block a vote on new congressional maps pushed by President Donald Trump had vacated their office.
16: The all-Republican court dealt a blow to Governor Greg Abbott and state Republicans in their efforts to severely punish the more than 50 Democrats who bolted for New York, Illinois, and Massachusetts in a bid to stop a vote on the maps during a special session. The Texas redistricting effort kickstarted cascading efforts by both parties across the country to redraw voting maps ahead of this year's midterm elections. Republicans seek to hold their slim majority in Congress as Democrats try to counter them. Bernie Bennett reporting.
12: Officials in Austin, Texas say two teenagers are in custody and a potential third suspect is being sought in at least 10 random shootings that left 4 people hurt in the city. News and analysis at townhall.com. From Washington, I'm Keith Peters. A diving accident in the Maldives has now claimed six lives.
17: Divers are working to recover the bodies of four of five Italian divers believed to have died while exploring an underwater cave in the Maldives. One body, that of a diving instructor, was recovered on Thursday. Damiano Frankovic, Italian ambassador to Sri Lanka, tells Sky Italia that right now the primary concern is recovering the bodies and bringing them to the surface. And a diver working to recover those bodies died Saturday of underwater decompression sickness. That brings the death toll to six. I'm Donna Water.
12: Recent outbreaks of hantavirus and norovirus on cruise ships are making headlines, but they're unlikely to dim vacationers' growing love of cruises. CruiseCompete.com, an online cruise marketplace, said it booked 31.7 more cabins in the first 2 weeks of May. More on these stories available at townhall.com.
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2: 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Y'all, MY-SBC-30. Wow. Welcome in. This is going to be a fun show today. I'm so excited. Rails, revenue, and opportunity. Small businesses on California's high-speed rail track. What is going on with the high-speed rail? We're going to find out today for sure. So on today's show, it's going to be so exciting. I'm all excited. We have not had this guest on in a while, in some years, and so it was time to bring her back. So on today's show, we're going to be talking about one of the largest infrastructure projects in California's history, California high-speed rail. But we are not just talking about trains, tracks, and timelines. We're talking about progress. We're talking about jobs, procurement, contracts, small business access. We're talking about how entrepreneurs can position themselves to participate in this historic economic opportunity. And boy, has it taken some hits around the country. It has taken some criticism for sure. So our guest today, who is going to help set the record straight, is Chief Katrina Blair. She is the chief of small business for California High-Speed Rail. And we're going to unpack what is happening now, what opportunities are coming next, and what small businesses need to get ready. So small businesses out there, come on and get ready. But before we bring her on, I'm going to tell you some quick facts about the high-speed rail. The authority's 2026 updated reports, 171 miles under design and construction from Merced to Bakersfield, nearly 80 miles of guideway complete, nearly 60 major structures completed, 29 more underway, and more than 16,000. Come on, you guys. It just doesn't get any better than this. I love this. More than 16,400 jobs created. And I could make a comment right now against some haters out there for the California High-Speed Rail. But because they happen to be leaders, we're gonna keep their name out of the radio today and give them a break. But 16,400 jobs created. The small business side is also a major part of the rail. The authority reported 988 certified small businesses working statewide as of January 31st, 2026. And its participation goals include 25% small business, including 3% micro business and 3% disabled veteran business enterprise. Come on, I'm ready to run around my room here. Business enterprise around business enterprise participation, 3% disabled veteran business enterprise participation. All right. So with that being said, I want to tease some things up for you. Where are we now? The real progress of high-speed rail. There's been a lot of conversation, criticism, curiosity, and confusion around California high-speed rail. And so today we want to give listeners a clear, grounded update, okay, regarding the rail. Okay, someone who's close to the work, and that is Chief Katrina Blair, as the Chief of Small Business Development and Compliance Branch for the California High-Speed Rail. where she leads various initiatives, including the small business program with over 25 years of advocacy for small businesses. Chief Blair is committed to maximizing opportunities for these enterprises statewide. She collaborates with her team to enhance outreach efforts and connect small businesses to essential resources, enabling them to thrive on the nation's largest infrastructure project. This is awesome. Chief Blair holds a bachelor's degree in business administration and an MBA with a concentration in project management from Golden Gate University. Welcome, everybody, to the show. Chief Katrina Blair, giving you a hand clap right here in the studio. Come on, Katrina Blair. Chief, yes, she deserves it. She earned it. She earned it. Now we're talking. Give me some. Yeah, that's what I want to hear. Chief, what is new? What's going on with the rail? Again, I know that California has taken some hits with regards to the high-speed rail, the cost of it. Is it really being built and all these different things? And so we want you to set that record straight in this conversation today, the criticism, the curiosity, the confusion around California high-speed rail today. And so we're going to get started with some questions. Good to have you back. It's been a while since you've been on the show, so we're glad to have you. Thank you for coming on with me today.
1: Thank you for having me.
2: Absolutely, absolutely. So let me get into some of these questions with you, Chief Blair. For listeners who have heard about high-speed rail for years but may not know where things stand today, what is the clearest update you can give us on the project's current progress? I know I read some of the stats and all of that, but give us a little bit more, maybe in the weeds of that.
1: Well, first of all, thank you, Margaret, for having me on the show. It has been a lot of years, and so I'm excited to be back and talk about the wonderful things we have going with the small business program and high-speed rail. As you mentioned earlier, I oversee the small business program, which covers compliance, support services, Title VI civil rights, and outreach. So my team is, you know, all over California spreading the word. And the one thing I can say is it's happening. It is happening. You did a very good job of talking about our stats. So we need to actually have you on our team because you gave them just like I would give them.
2: Right. That's awesome.
1: Yeah. So, we are, you know, building the first 171 miles. Well, the first 119 miles are under construction right now, but we have cleared 171 miles for, design. So we are currently in the process of starting to lay track. So what that means is we are getting ready to put out a very large procurement. It has been advertised. So if you are connected with High Speed Rail, if you are connected with us through our vendor portal, you can get all of that news. But we are in the process of beginning to lay track. And earlier this year, our governor and our CEO did a conference, news conference, and talked about our railhead, where all of our commodities and things of that nature will be stored to be ready and prepared to lay track this year in 2026. So we're excited about that. We're excited about all of the businesses that will be engaged with this next phase of the project. As you mentioned earlier, we already have almost 1,000 small business firms across California that are connected and engaged with the project. And so we're looking, my team is actually looking to increase that number significantly. We want small businesses involved in this next phase of laying track and supporting in, you know, the purchase of commodities and new in IT and new infrastructure. We want small businesses to be part of all of that. So that's really just kind of like a high level look ahead. But surely if you want any specific details, our business plan is full of a wealth of information. It was just approved by the board last month. So we, you know, opened it for public comment for people to express their concerns. That has been done. That period has ended. And so now we have a business plan that is published and ready for you all to read and understand the direction that High Speed Rail is going now with our new CEO. He's not new anymore. He started actually probably been about a year and a half, but definitely new direction, and we're excited about the way that things are going now.
2: Wow, this is awesome, and I love this. You know, I am the small business cheerleader hero. You know, I want to cheerlead for my small businesses, advocate for them as much as I can, and having almost 1,000 small businesses working on the rail. I still do a lot when I'm working with my Small Business Development Center clients. I'm always talking about the rail, talking about getting that state certification, first of all. First and foremost, get that certification if you haven't gotten it. Mm-hmm. And then going after opportunities that are out there for you. So let me ask you another question. What are some of the biggest misconceptions about California's high-speed rail that you would like to correct? You have the floor to make some corrections.
1: You know, I think just from my travels throughout the state, one of the biggest misconceptions is that it's not happening. I think people, because we broke ground first in Fresno, and there was reason and logic behind that, and that's, you know, to stimulate the economy in that region, and also just to, you know, but Fresno is considered a disadvantaged area historically, so we definitely wanted to make sure that we had given opportunity in that area to small businesses and to local firms in the area. But when I get outside of Fresno, I'm kind of surprised at how many people don't even know about high-speed rail and don't know about the many opportunities that exist for small firms. We're purchasing, you know, everything right now from real estate services to construction firms still moving dirt. We even had a firm, if you think you don't have a place in High Speed Rail, we had one of our contractors sub out for an enormous amount of coffee. So if you don't think that you belong on High Speed Rail, you might want to check our procurements and our subcontracting opportunities, because there are numerous opportunities. But it is happening. We're employing lots of people. We're graduating skilled labor workers who participate in our programs that we have here at High Speed Rail so that they are ready and able to work. We even have some of our firms even employ students who are graduating with engineering degrees. We just had a cohort here recently at High Speed Rail. So there's opportunities for a lot. There's a lot of opportunities on this project.
2: Awesome. We're being pushed to a commercial break. We're going to have to go to a commercial break here. Okay. So much more to talk about. And so when we come back, more with Chief Blair and debunking the myths of the high-speed rail not happening. 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We are Bay Area's business and finance leader.
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2: Welcome back in, everyone. Oh my gosh, if you're just tuning in, today's what I call a hot show, I tell you. We've got Chief Blair with us from the California High Speed Rail, just kind of clearing some misconceptions up, getting us back on the same page, which we certainly need. I'm so excited about that. And so we're going to keep with our conversation with her on what's happening with the high speed rail. We're going to talk about economic impact, jobs, and community benefits. I want to ask a few questions on that, Chief Blair, if I can. This is so exciting in terms of the things that you guys are doing. So this project is not only about transportation. It is about jobs. It's about regional growth and opening up economic opportunity in communities that are often left out of major infrastructure investments. And the authority has reported thousands of jobs created through the project. What types of jobs are being created and who is benefiting? Like before we went to the commercial break, you're like, hey, you know, we just ordered all of this coffee. Don't count yourself out. And so with the rail, what types of jobs are being created and who's benefiting from those jobs?
1: Well, certainly, the Central Valley is benefiting. So that's the Fresno area, Merced, Bakersfield, Hanford, you know, where we have the major infrastructure projects that are being created right now in the 171 miles. So we have skilled labor workers. So we have welders. We have folks who have backgrounds in construction and electricity, even security, real estate. All of those types of skilled labor jobs are available, and those are the folks that are benefiting with, you know, thousands that graduated from our program. And I can't think of the name of the program right offhand, but I'll definitely send you the program just in case someone is interested who actually lives in the Central Valley. But we've had, you know, we rebuilt different buildings, and we had a community center for farm workers that was rebuilt. And because it was in the place of our where we had construction going on, so we rebuilt and relocated this farm worker structure, and pretty much left the farm workers with something better than what they had before. So wow. There's, you know, there are communities that are being, you know, rebuilt. There are you know, stores and different types of shops that are being rebuilt or relocated and given, you know, definitely more opportunity than they had previously by being in some of the areas that they were located. So we have, you know, not just the skilled laborers, but we also have, you know, small businesses that are in the area that have benefited from partnering with larger firms, so either as a sub-consultant, subcontractor, as a joint venture. So we've had quite a few firms that have graduated from the small business program, meaning their gross annual receipts have exceeded the number for, you know, the number that is required to be classified as a small business. So that's a good thing. So we want businesses to come to High Speed Rail and to grow. So we do have firms that, you know, have graduated out of the program and now are operating as large firms who then, you know, pay it forward and subcontract with small businesses. So we have, you know, we have lots of going on, lots of benefits. We have our, we have a page actually dedicated to High Speed Rail investing in the California economy, and I'd be happy to share that website. But it talks about the number of job years that has been supported for the in the last 20 years. And so it kind of breaks down the number of jobs, the amount in labor income, the economic input, which has been estimated to be about $24 billion. We've got a labor income, which has been estimated to be about $9.5 billion, all located within, you know, mostly in the Central Valley, but certainly throughout California because our businesses are, you know, located all over and they come and converge on the area to work.
2: Right.
1: So,
2: wow.
1: You know, and I don't think people take the time, you know, sometimes to view the information that we have on our website. We operate in the spirit of transparency. So we, you know, are mandated to share this information publicly, and anyone can come and look at our website and see that we are sharing the data that just kind of demonstrates where, you know, the economic increases are happening throughout California as a result of this project.
2: Oh my gosh! You're just. I hope everyone's picking up what she's laying down today, because she's laying down some serious tracks right now. I'm telling you the truth. This is awesome stuff. This is good stuff. I have to call out Grant Cardone. Grant Cardone is like the 10x genius. And I had an opportunity to attend his final 10X conference in Las Vegas. I actually attended via virtual. There's so many people on the virtual. I mean, it's crazy. I'm talking about huge double digits on his virtual. And he said something interesting. And, you know, I've been connected with you and the High Speed Rail for quite some time. And he made some comments that was not so favorable to the California High Speed Rail. And it almost sounded like hearsay. And I'm like, oh, Grant, don't go there because you're getting the wrong information. Whoever gave you that information that it's a money pit, it's, you know, it's the worst thing for California, it's the worst thing for the country. And, what, you know, and so I'm kind of paraphrasing because I don't remember all exactly what he said because it's been, you know, it was last year. But in any case, it was to that effect. And I'm like, no, it is fantastic. It is creating jobs. It is creating opportunity. It's putting small businesses along the rail. From Southern California to Northern California, this is unheard of. So it is absolutely phenomenal. I got to go to a commercial break. Sorry, Grant, I had to kind of call you out on that. But do your homework. Don't just repeat what you hear, dude. This is not the place to do it, guy. But I think you're amazing anyway. But the California High Speed Rail is a real thing, and it's created over 16,000 plus jobs and keeps on going. So awesome. We got to go to a commercial break. 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We are Bay Area's business and finance leader.
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2: Welcome back in. If your minds are not blown by now, I do not know what to tell you, because this is certainly a sizzling show with Chief Katrina Blair here with us in the studio, in the house, talking about the California High Speed Rail and the amazing work that it's doing. Now we're getting into the part small businesses audience cares about here most. This is what they care about most. Chief Blair, how do businesses actually compete, connect, and win opportunities? So what types of small businesses are currently needed or likely to be needed on the High Speed Rail project?
1: That's a good question. So as we're advancing into this next phase of construction where we're starting to lay track, we're building the next contract that is going to be released, the RFP that they announced a while back, is the track and systems and the overhead systems, OCS, overhead Camp Mary systems. So we're really going to be heavy into technology. We're going to be really heavy into purchasing like rail and ballast and poles, all of the materials that support building or laying the track. So we just recently had a huge event that brought in over 400 small businesses and about 35 prime contractors, which consisted of current and future primes. And the idea was called Track to Opportunity. So the idea was to connect small businesses with the actual firms who are going to be proposing to do work, and getting them to actually partner, because we're putting out such large construction packages in the billions of dollars. It's important for small businesses to have capacity. And sometimes it's difficult as a small business to do that on your own. So what we're finding and what we're encouraging is that businesses are actually starting to team up. So we have joint ventures that consist of, you know, two and three firms, four firms. We have even joint ventures are subcontracting out to smaller firms, and they're doing, since we're in the design phase, some of our contracts that are out, we're designing, we are, you know, getting ready for construction later on down the road for some of these projects, but specifically tracking systems, the overhead track, we call it TSCC, track and systems, catenary, track and systems, overhead catenary systems. So we're getting ready for, you know, just a lot of technology. So we're asking our firms to attend our events, hear directly from our leadership. So we had our chief of contracting, who is responsible for just about all of the procurements that leave high-speed rail. She's hosted several workshops, which have been, you know, heavily attended. They've been online. They've been in person. But she's introducing procurement methods that are significant for small business, and they actually come from the federal side because that's her background. So she's introducing what's called MATOC, and it may be something that people are familiar with if you've done work in the federal space. There are multiple award task order contracts, which what they've done is they've tried to pull a lot of the work that we know that can be done by smaller firms, and giving them the opportunity to be a prime. So we, you know, we have a dollar amount of about $15 million for each task order. And then under those task orders, they release work for, you know, various construction jobs. We also have one called the IDIQ, Indefinite Quality, Indefinite Quantity. I will get you what that acronym stands for in just a second, but it's called IDIQ, and it's more on the A&E side, so sure. The architecture and engineering side. So MATOC is mostly construction, IDIQ is mostly for architecture and engineering. So same concept as the MATOC. It's a task order type contract with a high dollar amount, about $15 million for each task order, and they've really try to create opportunities for smaller firms, because with a $2 billion contract like Track and Systems, really it's just not feasible for someone to try to even be a subcontractor. You know, you'd have to be probably a tier five as a small business to get any kind of significant work. So we pulled those jobs out of the larger contracts and placed them in the IDIQ format.
2: I remember that conversation. That is awesome. Congratulations on that. That is great for small businesses. We got about 1 minute before we need to go to commercial break. I got to ask this question before we go on to the next segment. What is the first step a small business should take if they want to do business with the authority or prime contractors? Now, small businesses, listen to this. Small business procurement, this is how businesses get in the game. So if you could respond to that quickly for me.
1: 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That's number one. 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If you engage with us early, then you're able to have access to look-aheads when they're available, board of director meetings where you can go and hear firsthand about procurements and look-aheads. Yes. So I think it's really important for you to connect with us on Connect HSR.
2: Awesome, awesome. 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
14: With SRN News, I'm Jason Walker. One of America's leading evangelists has died. James Robison was 82. Thousands of people descending on the National Mall Sunday for Rededicate 250, a national jubilee of prayer, praise, and thanksgiving, a gathering aimed at celebrating 250 years of independence. All four crew members ejecting safely after two Navy jets collided during an air show at a military base in Idaho. Authorities say all four members of the crews now are in stable condition. The remainder of that air show was canceled. No one on the ground was hurt. Videos posted online by spectators show the four parachutes opening as the aircraft plummet to the ground. Violent weekend in Austin, Texas. 10 random shootings leaving four people wounded. Two suspects now in custody. This is SRN News.
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2: 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And that's being refreshed. 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We got a lot of new stuff going on for small businesses to really give you access. Why does Small Business Concierge exist? Why does Margaret Jackson exist? And doing radio and doing a magazine is because I want small businesses. And this, when I say small businesses, I'm including nonprofits in there because there's a lot of nonprofits that are

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3: 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And under that umbrella, there's the Governor's Office of the Small Business Advocate, California. 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Office of the Small Business Advocate. So the Small Business Advocate's role is to, you know, get opportunities to small businesses in terms of grants, funding, access to capital. They work with different funding institutions around California and the nation to have, you know, small grants, large grants. I've seen businesses win awards as small as $5,000 for, you know, just attending a class or two and doing a small business program, a small business plan to get to, you know, getting much larger dollars where they're actually delivering programs on behalf of the state. So GoBiz is the way to go if you're looking for grant opportunities. And in terms of our contracts and procurement, the state of California is governed by the state contracting manual through Department of General Services. So we have ways in which we have to govern ourselves with contracts. So for our state contracts, you know, we have to have small business goals on our contracts, and our procurements that go out have to have small business language in our contracts. So we have a 25% small business goal and a 3% disadvantaged business enterprise goal for the state of California. But for high-speed rail in particular, we went a step further for micro businesses. So within that 25% small business, we included a 3% micro business carve-out. So we're just encouraging our primes that if you are subcontracting with a small business, make sure that within that 25%, 3% of that is for micro business firms.
2: Wow, wow, amazing, amazing. I mean, there's so much good stuff coming out of the California High-Speed Rail, and I know that our audience is really, really soaking all of this up, so that's certainly important. Mm-hmm. So let me ask you this. For small firms that need capital to perform on contracts, what should they have in place mm-hmm. before pursuing opportunities, insurance, bonding, cash flow, staffing, certifications, accounting systems?
3: All of the above. A business should never approach high-speed rail without having, number one, being certified as a small business if you qualify. And if you're just, you know, bidding as a large firm, make sure that you understand, number one, how the state contracts. We have firms that, you know, have done, you know, business to business or worked with corporations or worked with even local agencies. It's very different than working for the state when you're talking about public works projects. There's a lot of rules that you have to follow in terms of labor, in terms of having the right systems, finance systems, accounting systems. You have to make sure that you are setting your rates correctly in accordance with federal guidelines.

0: You have to, you know, be connected to, you know, California labor codes and all of that. But you know, more importantly, you have to have, you know, licenses and business license, professional licenses, and also having a significant history in, you know, whatever field that you're in. You know, they're looking past performance, you know, how you've described in your RFP that you can do the work. It needs to be accurate and true.
1: right.
0: And definitely, you know, read the RFP language. Read the RFP language.
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0: You know, read every word. 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You'd be surprised at how many small firms that I've encountered that actually have not read the RFP or their contract once they've signed it.
1: I believe it. And we've got to go to a commercial break. But yes, read. 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
12: Welcome back into the bottom of our hour. We have had a great show with Chief Katrina Blair with the California High Speed Rail. Grant Cardone, listen to this show. I challenge you, listen to this show. And I'm telling you, come on my show, Grant Cardone. I'll treat you really good. Really, I'll treat you well. Come on, we're in Silicon Valley Bay Area. Here's the final advice: how small businesses prepare for the next opportunity. We want to leave small business owners. Well, I'd like to really leave small business owners with a clear action plan, not just inspiration and instruction here, Chief Blair. So what would you say are the top three things a small business should do? And I'm going to challenge you small businesses out there that you should do this week if you want to position, if they want to position themselves for future high-speed rail opportunities, that they should do this week, just get the ball started. Don't say, that was a great show, and I know I need to do it. No, what do they need to do? Three things.
7: Three things. I would say attend an event in your area that's hosted by high-speed rail, whether it's online or in person. Attend an event and visit the booths and talk to the team. Listen to what the team is telling you. I would say attend our board meetings. They're once a month. Our schedule is online. You'll get insight, you know, from our board members, from our CEO. Our CEO gives a report out every single meeting. And he talks about his vision and what it is that he's planning on doing. And his team also speaks to that. And then lastly, I would say download an RFP. Or do a public records request and look at an older contract that is in your particular line of work and look to see what the winning bid, you know, how they did, how they responded, and read it thoroughly and understand what you would need to do if you were bidding on a contract of a similar type.
12: So you got to say that part again, number three. Just tell them. And I like that. Yes. Attend the local events. Attend the board of directors,
7: but stay informed. Stay informed about how we do our contracting and how we bring on board new prime contractors. Download the RFP. It's all public information. Do a public records request and ask for a contract that's already been executed. It's all public information. You can look at the strategies, the RFP, the proposals that were submitted by the winning prime, and you can kind of get an idea as to how they, you know, how thorough they had to be in order to win a bid. That's all available in the spirit of transparency by the state of California.
12: That's it. I got to get out of here. This is awesome. California High Speed Rail is more than just a project, transportation project, folks. It is a business opportunity and a workforce opportunity and an economic development opportunity. Do what the chief says. You can't get any better than that. 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We are Bay Area's business and finance leader. Be good to someone out there.
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8: News this hour from Town Hall. I'm Jason Walker. We're learning more now. Just receiving word, one of America's leading evangelists has died. James Robison was 82 years old. Continued bloodshed between Moscow and Kyiv.
13: Over the weekend, one of Ukraine's largest drone strikes on Russia killed at least four people, including three near Moscow, and wounded a dozen others, according to local authorities. Debris also fell on Russia's largest airport without causing damage. Ukrainian President Vladimir Zelensky saying his country was entirely justified. Russia has repeatedly launched similar attacks on Ukraine's capital and other cities during the war. Ukrainian authorities saying Russian drone strikes over the weekend wounded 8 people. I'm Julie Walker.
8: Thousands of people descending upon the National Mall Sunday for Rededicate 250, a national jubilee of prayer, praise, and thanksgiving, a gathering aimed at celebrating 250 years of independence, as well as calling believers across America to unite in worship, repentance, prayer, and gratitude. Among those praying for America was House Speaker Mike Johnson.
14: Almighty God, we ask that you hear these solemn petitions. Just as we in the beginning dedicated this land to your most holy name, today, here, Lord, in this 250th year of American independence, we hereby rededicate the United States of America as one nation under God.
8: All four crew members ejecting safely Sunday when two Navy jets collided during an air show at a military base in Idaho. Authorities say all four are in stable condition now. By the way, the remainder of that show was canceled, and no one on the ground was injured in that incident. More on these stories, townhall.com.
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30: This is a Bloomberg Business of Sports report. Tim Lawicki is looking to buy minority stakes in European soccer clubs through his fund Entrepreneur Equity Partners. Lawicki's pitch to clubs includes his experience with real estate and stadium management. Lawicki received a pardon from President Trump just months after a July 2025 indictment that Oakview illegally coordinated with its rival Legends on the bidding to develop and operate the Moody Center, a $338 million arena at the University of Texas in Austin. Mexico is cracking down on the use of ride-hailing apps like Uber at the nation's airports, causing headaches for travelers as it prepares to host the World Cup next month. Airport authorities have announced that they deploy additional National Guard personnel to bolster the enforcement, while advocates for the app-based drivers counter that traditional taxis can't meet demand by themselves. With a Bloomberg Business of Sports report, I'm Michael Barr.
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0: On the latest edition of the Bloomberg Intelligence Podcast, a conversation with Bailey Lipschultz, our senior equities reporter on the IPO from Cerebras.
2: Yeah, it really does kind of serve as a quite large appetizer, if you will, in terms of just the sheer size of it. Again, north of $5.5 billion. I don't know if we've confirmed that they've exercised the green shoe. You have to imagine that happened almost instantaneously. So this would be the largest chip IPO of all time here in the U.S. And the big focus is, again, in a few weeks, what happens with SpaceX looking to raise $75 billion and how the market can digest that capital, and just thinking through how that does set the table for an Anthropic and OpenAI potentially later this year. Just given that across those three deals, it's pretty much an entire record year of IPO proceeds. Yeah.
0: And there was a lot of drama surrounding this IPO because we had reporting that showed Arm Holdings and SoftBank, which owns Arm, the majority owner, wanted to buy this company a couple of weeks before the IPO.
2: Yeah, it's kind of unsurprising for all intents and purposes. The interesting thing from that reporting from Ed Ludlow and team is kind of the question around the cash and stock component. And when you think about the fact that right now Cerebras, however you want to pronounce it, is about $65 billion in market cap. Yes, Arm is $225 billion, but there is an interesting kind of financial gymnastics that would have had to be accomplished to complete that deal. And the question then going forward is just how large would the company be?
0: Benefit it has is that it's an AI chip maker, and that, like, you know, hits on so many different things right now. Is it a competitor to NVIDIA?
2: Yeah, that's how they're billing themselves.
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7: Six under. And Sunday proved to be just as volatile as Saturday. As the leaderboard fluctuated throughout the day, one player kept calm and carried on. The Englishman, Aaron Rye. Two over for his first eight holes, he made an eagle at nine and then caught fire. Four birdies on the back nine, closing with a round of 55. His career best in a major, nine under for the week, and he would not be caught. Aaron Rye, a first-time major winner, your 2026 PGA champion. Welcome to the PGA Championship tonight on Westwood One, sponsored in part by Prevagen. Prevagen, made for your brain. I'm Whit Watson, joined tonight by Brian Katrick. We'll recap the 108th PGA Championship from Aronimink Golf Course outside Philadelphia. A roller coaster final day until Aaron Rye seized control over his final 10 holes. Eagle on 9, birdies at 11, 13, and 16. His tee shot at the par 3 17th landed 68 feet 5 inches from the cup. And what followed was the defining moment of this tournament and his career.
9: Aaron Rye has just hit a beautiful birdie putt on 17, and he drains it from 50 feet. Aaron Rye is unstoppable at Aronimink. He is 9 under par.
7: Amelia Duran on the call, and actually 68 feet 5 inches officially. Rye, the 31-year-old from England, one win on the PGA Tour, the Wyndham Championship in 2024. Before this week, he was best known for playing with two gloves and using head covers on his irons, an homage to his parents, immigrants to Britain, who supported his junior golf career at a time when the family didn't have a lot of money. His dad used to clean Aaron's clubs with a file and baby oil after each round, and young Aaron placed covers on those irons to extend their lifespan, a practice he continues to this day. Veteran play-by-play man Brian Katrick was there for every shot this week, calling the action from Aronimink. Brian, maybe not the winner we expected, but the winner we deserved. Aaron Rye absolutely took control of this golf tournament. How was it from your perspective?
10: That's so well said, Whit. It was. You've been in this seat before. You've seen things where you come into Sunday, you're not really sure what's going to happen, but I've never had this many question marks. Go all the way back to Thursday. At one point, we had 80-plus players within four shots of the lead. We're talking about Thursday afternoon, not Thursday at 10:30 in the morning. This has been close. The question today was going to be who would bust out, and I didn't see Aaron Rye coming. I really didn't. But once he got out in front, he did not look back.
7: the first Englishman to win the PGA Championship since it went to stroke play. We don't want to take any credit away from Jim Barnes in 1919. You would have thought that would be a Nick Faldo or a Luke Donald accolade, but it's Aaron Rye. What do you think this means, for one thing, for future Ryder Cup consideration, and for another, for his fans back home?
10: Yeah, I don't think he has really started to process all of that yet. I think the fans are already making a push. This is the second event for European Ryder Cup qualification this year. They're going to all have points next year, but the majors have them this year. He certainly got Luke Donald's attention, and that really is the next step. Aaron Rye's progress has been there. His first win on that DP World Tour back in 2018, as you chronicled, and he's continued success, multiple wins over there, one over here a couple years ago, perennially involved in the playoffs, a guy you're never surprised to see at the top of the leaderboard, but now a major champion, and now he held on. So Ryder Cupper just seems like the next logical step, and this doesn't put him on the team by any stretch of the imagination, but it puts him on the radar.
7: There's also a streak that is now intact. There's been a first-time major winner in each of the last 12 years, as Rye wins a major, obviously, for the first time. What do you think that says about the depth of our game right now?
10: It's been incredibly deep for a long time, and you know that. We've got guys that will never get to play in a major championship that may have the game to win a major championship. And Aaron Rye may have been, you know, he's almost one of those back in the day. You catch a couple of breaks that go the other way, and all of a sudden you're not getting in the big event instead of the little event, and you may never hear of a guy like Aaron Rye or Alex Smalley or, you know, Matty Schmid, some of the other characters here. But Aaron Rye shows he belongs, and that's all it takes, as you know. Confidence is so important to these guys. And now he just took that next level of confidence to know that his best is good enough to beat the best on the biggest stage. That's gigantic for him.
7: Before we go to break, the new CEO of the PGA Tour, Brian Rolapp, has talked about playing in bigger markets annually, like Philadelphia. How did Philly do as a golf town from your perspective this week?
10: Well, I think they did very well, and I think it was a perfect reason to stay in and go to big sports towns. We're going to Dallas next year, so that's going to be okay. I mean, they've planned this thing out for a long time. But if you thought Bethpage was a failure, and Bethpage was certainly loud, that was a different atmosphere as its international team competition, I thought this was a rousing success. And I've never been a fan of any of the Philly sports teams. However, these fans show up, they're vocal, they were supportive, they weren't abusive, they were everything they were supposed to be. It showed why it's one of the best sports towns in the world.
7: Still to come, we've got some tournament stats as Aaron Rye has hoisted the Wanamaker Trophy. More with Brian Katrick coming up. You're listening to the PGA Championship tonight on Westwood One.
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2: Aaron Rye, four birdie on 18, turning left, leaves it just half a foot short. So Aaron Rye tapping in right now on 18. He posts 9 under par and will have to just wait and see if he is a made winner for the very first time.
3: Welcome back to the PGA Championship tonight on Westwood One. Aaron Rye with a 2-putt par on the 18th, called by Amelia Duran. He finishes at 9-under, captures the Wanamaker Trophy as the 2026 PGA Champion. Whit Watson joined tonight by Brian Katrick. Let's take a look at some of the other players on the first page of this leaderboard. John Rahm really acquitted himself this week. He made a run, got to 6-under, just didn't make enough birdies on his second nine, made one birdie coming in. But Rahm was a player, Brian, who has had good form on the LIV Tour prior to this PGA Championship. We didn't know how that would translate. It turns out John Rahm is a major championship contender, no matter who he's playing for. What did you think about his week?
4: That part you knew coming in. You're exactly right. I thought one thing, I mean, Rahm birdied the first two holes and was tied for the lead right off the bat, and that was really good. One thing that the LIV League did this year that they had not done in previous years, they gave those guys a week to play in these conditions. They played in the Washington, D.C. area last week. Same types of grasses, same type of walk, same types of greens. Obviously, it's a different atmosphere. But you go back to a couple of years ago where they were trying to prepare their guys for a trip to Scotland by playing in the sunshine and warm weather grasses in Spain, or playing halfway across the world. That would always put their guys at a disadvantage. Well, this year they got their scheduling right, and I think it showed. You saw a lot of guys that just came off the out of the lost and found bin this week, and John Rahm was never in the lost and found bin. He was a guy who was, honestly, you were going to have to step forward and beat him. Once he got to 6-under, I was surprised to see him back up at all. But no matter where he was, what Aaron Rye did was going to win. But John Rahm is definitely a big-time player, and he will be a contender here in a month at the U.S. Open.
3: After an opening round 74, Rory McIlroy turned it around, went 67, 66, 69 to finish at 4-under, tied for 7th. When all is said and done, it's a top 10 at a major. But McIlroy on day one looked utterly lost. What does it say about him that he was able to find something and come back from that opening round?
4: Well, it says a lot. It also shows his calmness. You know, that you would have expected the same. I know you're going to spend some time talking about Scottie Scheffler. Scotty wouldn't have panicked. And there was a time when Rory may have panicked, but he didn't. And he just kept giving himself chances. He got better. He got in that group with Xander Schauffele. Even today, when you thought those were the guys. I mean, that was the group to watch. They started the day, I think, 3 shots out of second place. You didn't feel like Alex Smalley's 2-shot lead was as deeply rooted as you might imagine. You know, we knew Alex was going to have a tough hill to climb there. So you look at those guys that were 2 and 3 shots out of second, and that's where Rory and Xander were. Really thought you were going to get something out of them. Just didn't make enough. And on paper, this was a wide-open painting, a wide-open vista here with the big de-treeing effort that they went through. And it should have been even better for Rory. The strength of his game is his driver, and he just didn't have it this week. But he kept trying, kept giving himself chances until Aaron Rye said, "I'm going to win."
3: Scottie Scheffler, since you brought him up, 125 putts this week, Brian, 2 shy of his most ever in a major championship. Are we concerned for the number one ranked player in the world, or do you think this is an aberration?
4: I think this is an aberration. I think he's concerned. There's no way that he's happy about this, Whit. And the reason why this is an aberration is because he's going to go get to work on it. Scottie Scheffler was not a bad putter, really, until he four-putted the Masters to win. You know, that's kind of when the putting problem started. That's a good way to good problems to have. You know, he's gone away from the blade putter that he won that tournament with. He's had some success with this mallet head. He went to that saw grip on the short length. You've seen all that. I think all of those adjustments were his willingness to keep working at it. We know he's going to keep working at it, so he's going to find something. I would personally...
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1: Justin Thomas, trying to save par here at 18. Post 65, post 500. Strokes this out to the right, turning down to the left. Has a chance, and he's got it! And a big fist bump from JT. 65 on Sunday.
3: John McGinnis on the call. Justin Thomas posting that 65 early in the day and had to wait several hours to see if 5 under would hold up. He was the leader in the clubhouse when he posted that number. Instead, Aaron Rye shot 31 on the back nine and rendered that a moot point. Welcome back to the PGA Championship tonight on Westwood One, the 108th playing of the PGA. And Justin Thomas, a former PGA champion himself, talked about being the clubhouse leader and what to do while you wait.
15: I don't know if there's an art. I tell you how there isn't, because it happened to me one time in Hartford, Connecticut, one year. It was actually the same day that Furyk shot 58, I think it was. I shot like 61 or 2, and I finished pretty similar. The leaders were on like the middle of the front nine, and I had a buddy that was there out watching me, and like we went in the clubhouse, and you know, probably had like 4 or 5 beers at lunch, and next thing you know, it's like 2.5 hours later, and I'm still the leader in the clubhouse. The wind picked up like 15, 20 miles an hour, and the leaders were on like 15. And, like, Jimmy was caddying for me at the time. He's at a Subway, like, an hour and a half away. Like, what do we do? And I've never not wanted to be in a playoff before, but I kind of didn't want to be in a playoff then. It wouldn't have been a good situation. So I'm not going to do that. I promise you that.
3: Turned out to be a moot point. As mentioned, Justin Thomas, 65 on the final day, but Aaron Rye posting the same number, 65, to win the PGA Championship at 9 under par. John Rahm at -6, Alex Smalley at -6, Ludvig Åberg and Matty Schmid tied for 4th alongside Justin Thomas at 5 under par. 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All right, Brian Katrick, this may seem like an obvious question, but you might surprise me. Who do you think shot the round of the day?
4: Well, I got to give an honorary mention. Can I give an honorary mention to the guy that shot 63? Okay, then you know what the round of the day is. I'm going to give the honorary mention to Kurt Kitayama, 63, which isn't the low round in major championships anymore. As you know, we've got 62s at all the majors, including the Players, except now for the Masters. But he shot 63 in Pennsylvania. Johnny Miller did that over at Oakmont back in 1973, so that was awesome. But what Aaron Rye did was awesomer, because there was just no question. He didn't have a nervy moment anymore. You know, he was hitting brave shots, too. He had a greenside bunker shot at 13, and he just went ahead and hit it. Just threw it all the way back there like it was nothing. He made every putt he had to make. He obviously, the bomb at 17, he looked calm and composed. And when you put together that sort of a round with this much on the line, that's your round of the day.
3: The first Englishman, Aaron Rye, to win a PGA Championship in the stroke play format. Brian Katrick was there for every single shot, every single step. Brian, thanks, and I hope you enjoyed it as much as we did.
4: I definitely did. Whit, it is always an honor to be with you on these shows, and it was awesome to watch this unfold today.
3: Aaron Rye is your PGA champion, 9 under par. John Rahm, -6. Alex Smalley, -6. Justin Thomas, Ludvig Åberg, Matty Schmid, 5 under par. Rory McIlroy, Xander Schauffele, and Cameron Smith coming in at -4 and tied for 7. We'll come back to wrap it up in just a moment. 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
1: 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He drains it from 50 feet. Aaron Rye is unstoppable at Aronimink. He is 9 under par.
2: Amelia Duran on the call, officially 68 feet 5 inches. Put that one in a museum. Aaron Rye's defining shot at the 108th PGA Championship, that birdie at 17, and that is the highlight of the day. 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Welcome back to the PGA Championship tonight on Westwood One. I'm Whit Watson. 21 players within four shots of the lead when the final round began at Aronimink Golf Club outside Philadelphia. Aaron Rye, the 31-year-old Brit, posting 65 on the final day, and he outclasses the field. 9 under for the week, his second win on tour, and his first major championship. Aaron Rye speaking with the CBS broadcast crew after his title.
3: Aaron Rye, congratulations. Entering this week, you were calling this season a frustrating one. You've been battling injury, most recently your neck. You haven't been able to practice the way you wanted to, and yet you leave here a major champion, taking down the strongest field in golf. How did you do it, and what are you most proud of?
4: Very surreal, Amanda. As you said, it's been a bit of a frustrating season. So to be stood here is definitely outside of my wildest imagination. But I think just really good consistency over the last few weeks in terms of practice. Body's been feeling great and really enjoyed the course this week and continued to hold the rounds together as the week went on. So, phenomenal to be stood here.
3: Talking to your inner circle, to your peers a couple minutes ago, they all said you're one of the best human beings they have ever met. And a part of that has to do with your respect that you have for the game. What is the game of golf given to you, and what does the game of golf mean to you?
4: Golf is an amazing game. It teaches you so many things, and it teaches you so much humility and discipline and absolute hard work, because nothing is ever given in this game, no matter what level you're playing, no matter what course you're playing on. So I think it just teaches so many amazing life skills. And I think pretty much every guy on tour are incredible people. And I think the sport should be very proud of the ambassadors that that represent the PGA Tour and represent the PGA of America.
3: Well, they are all certainly very proud of you. Let's talk about the exclamation point you put on your round, that birdie on 17. Second longest putt made over the course of the entire field all weekend. You do it when it matters most. What did you see?
4: I definitely wasn't trying to hold that putt. The shadow of the pin gave a really nice line for probably the last 10 feet, so that definitely helped with the visual of the putt. But it was so long that it was just trying to put good speed on it, make a good putt, and it just tracked extremely well in the last half. So, amazing to see that one go in.
3: An amazing performance from start to finish. Aaron Rye, take your trophy one more time, because this bad boy is coming home with you. Congratulations.
2: 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We'd like to thank our crew this week, producers Nick Pope and Jordan Markovic, Coordinating producers Brian Finkelstein and Aaron Cummins. Vice President, Executive Producer Mike Eby. The Senior Vice President of Sports for Cumulus Media and Westwood One is Bruce Gilbert. Now for Brian Katrick and the entire crew, I'm Whit Watson. Aaron Rye, your PGA champion in 2026, and you've been listening to the PGA Championship tonight on Westwood One.

0: Hi, I'm Ryan Blaney, a third-generation race car driver, and we dedicate a lot of our time to going as fast as possible. 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
9: On the latest Balance of Power podcast, Beef, Beans, and Boeing. We talk with Republican Senator Steve Daines of Montana, who traveled to China ahead of President Trump to pave the way for deals.
10: It's important to remember it's the second largest beef export market in the world, and U.S. beef was prohibited from that market until 2018. I was over there that year negotiating with China to getting access for the first time, which we did. But then these licenses expired last March, and the Chinese did not renew them. So everything I'm hearing is it's positive, it's moving forward. I think the left hand doesn't know what the right hand's doing sometime to get the final pieces done on the licenses. But when we were there last week, it was about Boeing, it was about beef, it was about beans. And sure enough, as we're starting to see, we're impacting these deals. This is real good news. It was $1.2 billion of exports of U.S. beef to China before it ceased. So this will be good news here, certainly for farm and ranch country.
11: Well, and on Boeing, as Joe just mentioned, Senator, the president told Fox that China will be buying 200 big planes. Was it your expectation that that order would be larger than that? Because it certainly seems the markets was.
10: Well, I haven't seen the mix between the Maxes and the wide bodies yet specifically, but I know China had not purchased a Boeing aircraft in 9 years. And of course, it's one of the largest commercial aviation markets in the world and one of the fastest growing. Very important we're in that market because the Chinese have their own homegrown brand of Comac, which are now commercially viable.
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25: With SRN News, I'm Jason Walker. He was one of America's leading evangelists. James Robison has died earlier Sunday at the age of 82. Thousands attending the National Mall's Rededicate 250, a national jubilee of prayer, praise, and Thanksgiving Sunday. The gathering aimed at celebrating 250 years of independence. Four crew members ejecting safely when two Navy jets collided. That during an air show at a military base Sunday in Idaho. Officials say all four now are hospitalized

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7: This is a story about balancing the books. Faced with putting together his first budget, New York City's Mayor Mamdani managed to pick a nasty and very public fight with one of the biggest names on Wall Street, Ken Griffin. New York City has long been known as the City of Opportunity, home of the Statue of Liberty, Broadway, and Wall Street. It's also home to the highest number of billionaires anywhere in the world. The city's new mayor thinks they might be able to help him with his budget problem.
8: When I ran for mayor, I said I was going to tax the rich. Well, today, we're taxing the rich.
7: In April, New York City Mayor Zoran Mamdani stood in front of a penthouse on Billionaires Row, a penthouse owned by Citadel CEO Ken Griffin, and made him the poster child for a proposed so-called pied-à-terre tax on second homes in the city with an assessed value of $5 million or more.
8: This tax will raise at least $500 million directly for the city.
7: The move triggered some of the other Wall Street leaders to come to Griffin's defense.
9: If your goal is to make New York City kind of financially solvent, what you don't want to do is drive out the Ken Griffins of the world. Wall Street and its revenues from Wall Street are what enable New York City, all the people in New York City, to have a better life.
7: Mamdani originally proposed increasing real estate taxes overall, but thought better of the idea after Governor Hochul came up with some help from the state budget. So far, however, he's sticking with trying to tax the most valuable second homes in the city.
10: I think Mamdani made a mistake, you know, going after Ken Griffin by name as he trumpeted his success in raising taxes, even though he only got a tiny morsel.
7: Wall Street veteran Whitney Tilson ran for mayor of New York City against Mr. Mamdani last year.
10: What we're talking about is, you know, those pencil towers overlooking Central Park that are dark at night because nobody actually lives there. I do think tone matters, and just out there painting billionaires as evil is really dumb, given that 1% of New York City taxpayers account for 47% of the personal income tax paid in New York City. A bunch of billionaires went down to Florida during COVID, and that has real budgetary impacts on New York. We should be rolling out a welcome mat for every rich person who wants to live, invest here, and we're already a very high tax city, depending on how you measure it, probably the highest tax burden any city in the country. But there's something unique about New York. I tell my rich friends who are thinking of moving, the whole point of being rich is you can live where you want to live.
7: Imposing new taxes on their property may not be

0: the best way to attract wealthy residents. But Steve Fulop, the head of partnership for New York City and the former mayor of Jersey City, has even deeper concerns.
1: I think that there is a bigger message with regards to the Ken Griffin conversation. Okay. It's not great that he was highlighted in that way. And in this environment where you have people being the targets of political violence, CEOs being assassinated, it's inappropriate. And that's been covered fairly extensively.
0: Whether it was smart to target a specific Wall Street CEO like Ken Griffin or not, the fact remains that New York City has struggled with years of budget shortfalls. Mamdani's new proposal promises to balance the city's budget, at least in the short term, despite inheriting a $12 billion deficit, but only with that pied-à-terre tax included.
2: It's about the size of the budget. New York, if it were a state, it would be the 13th largest state by population. It would be the third largest state by budget. So he's looking at some real budget cuts. And that, of course, affects the unions that were among his biggest supporters. He wants to spend more money as a democratic socialist. So he's sort of caught between a rock and a hard place.
0: The challenge facing Mamdani is made more complicated by the structure of the tax system. Property taxes are the single biggest source of revenue for New York City, accounting for more than 30% of its budget. But those taxes hit residents in very different ways. As an example, even though single-family homes have the highest nominal tax rate, caps on assessment mean they pay the lowest effective rate, putting most of the burden on apartment buildings, condos, and commercial property owners.
2: There are weird anomalies in which someone who is grandfathered into an older building but very expensive apartment on Park Avenue is paying a much lower tax rate than a blue-collar person out in one of the outer boroughs, right?
3: It's a very different burden on those owners, the middle-class family in Queens versus the billionaire on Central Park South. So you have to come up with some type of other structure. I think the pied-à-terre tax is a fair idea.
0: Ruth Culp Haber is a partner at commercial real estate firm Wharton Property Advisors. For her, the issue isn't so much the idea of a new real estate tax. It's more a matter of how Mayor Mamdani is going about it.
3: To take for granted an owner such as Ken Griffin, who has contributed in the form of his company, it's going to be 25,000 jobs before he's done, and hundreds of millions to hospitals and museums. I mean, this is a guy we want here, you know, and we don't want to antagonize him in any way. Citadel alone has paid tens of millions in taxes. Yes, their employees make a lot of money, and I can understand how some people have a problem with that.
0: Citadel has about 1,300 employees in the city, and Griffin is now saying he'll move at least some up to Miami and take another look at a huge new office tower on Park Avenue.
3: Not only has he committed to a 60% ownership of this development, but he's committed to being the anchor tenant, meaning he's going to take like half the space in the building. This is a major commitment. If he pulls out from that, the message that is going to go out literally to the world is New York is not a good place to do business. It would be a disaster.
0: This wouldn't be the first time Griffin made good on a promise like that. Citadel once employed more than 1,000 employees in its 50,000 square foot office building in Chicago.
3: We need to look to history and what happened in 2022 with Ken Griffin in Chicago, with Governor Pritzker. And Ken Griffin was building his business in Chicago. There was politics got involved. Ken Griffin wasn't happy about the crime situation in Chicago, and he left.
0: Thus far, most of what we've heard about to address the budget gap has been about raising more revenue. But Fulop thinks it's not fundamentally a question of how much the city is taking in.
1: I think at the core of the problem is that you have a spending problem and less of a revenue problem. And that's what we try to kind of hammer home repeatedly.
4: Where did New York City go in the wrong direction with their budget? There was a time not too long ago that they had balanced budgets.
1: Yeah.
4: They were doing okay. Is it because the spending just grew too much, or did the growth of the overall economy slow down?
1: I mean, look, it's complicated because you have a lot of things simultaneously happening. So you had costs, COVID through the roof. You had tariff. You have wages and union contracts that have increased fairly significantly. You've had very progressive mayors that have layered on additional social service. So all those things kind of come together. But a pragmatic person would look at it and say, the city budget has grown significantly faster than the rate of inflation, and that is a question mark on why. But putting that aside for a second, what we've tried to say is we should be thoughtful about the program overall and whether it achieves the outcome that you want to achieve.
4: If the pied-à-terre tax goes forward, and if it's $500 million, that's still way short of where we need to be. Right. I mean, the estimates are over $5 billion.
1: Right.
4: So if you'd won, if you got to be mayor, where would you look for the other $4.5+ billion?
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13: News this hour from Town Hall. I'm Jason Walker. Nationally known evangelist is gone.
14: James Robison, founder and president of Life Outreach International, has died at the age of 82. Robison rose to become one of the more prominent and popular conservative religious leaders in politics during the early 1980s. He was known for his television program Life Today that he hosted with his wife Betty, which aired around the world. Evangelist James Robison, dead at the age of 82. John Scott reporting.
13: What a day at the nation's capital. Thousands attending the Rededicate 250 National Jubilee of Prayer, Praise, and Thanksgiving.
15: These leaders who loved our country and loved our God would be called Christian nationalists today. And it is a title they would have gladly embraced. By the way, if being a Christian nationalist means loving Jesus Christ and loving America, count me in.
13: That's the Reverend Robert Jeffress, senior pastor of the First Baptist Church in Dallas. Trump administration moving forward with a new effort to verify voter eligibility nationwide, checking millions of registrations against federal databases. That, in an effort, supporters say, will strengthen election security. More on the story from correspondent Ken Lorman.
16: At least 67 million voter registrations have already been processed under the program. The initiative is designed to identify individuals who may be ineligible to vote, including non-citizens or people who have died but remain on voter rolls. Officials say the early stages of the program have flagged tens of thousands of registrations for further review, prompting supporters to say that running voter rolls through federal databases is a necessary step to protect the integrity of elections.
13: More on these stories at townhall.com.
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13: Federal investigators releasing preliminary findings in last month's deadly crash of a small plane in Texas.
18: The Cessna 421C, carrying five people to a pickleball tournament near Austin, broke apart in midair. It took off from Amarillo on April 30th, about 9:10 p.m., crashed 2 hours later, roughly 40 miles southwest of Austin. The pilot and all four passengers died. The investigation found the pilot had reported problems with the plane's anti-icing system during the flight. Investigators say they found pieces of the plane across a 1.25-mile debris field. Rich Thomason reporting.
13: Investigation underway in Idaho after four crew members ejected safely from a pair of Navy jets that collided during an air show at Mountain Home Air Force Base. Officials say all four are in stable condition and the remainder of that show was canceled. No one on the ground was hurt. Breaking news and analysis, townhall.com. It is, to say the least, a massive vessel. The USS Gerald R. Ford is now back home in Virginia. Here's Bob Agnew.
19: The world's largest aircraft carrier is back at port at Naval Station Norfolk after an 11-month deployment. That's the longest since the Vietnam War. The Ford supported the U.S. war with Iran and the capture of Venezuelan President Nicolas Maduro. Defense Secretary Pete Hegseth was on hand for the arrival Saturday of the carrier group, which included the destroyer USS Bainbridge as well. Bob Agnew reporting.
13: Three people have been killed, five injured, when a motorist slammed into numerous people in an intersection in Oakland, California, Saturday night. Crash remains under investigation. Hawaii's recent catastrophic flooding has devastated farms, leaving many farmers struggling there. The storms in March brought Hawaii's worst flooding in some 22 years. More on these stories, townhall.com.
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25: Life courting, which is a mashup of recording your life. That'll be in the fourth segment. In the third segment, I'm going to talk about a stock I recently bought more of, but I've also been buying for 30 years, Microsoft. Bill Ackman also took a position, and I'll explain some of the thoughts why I think we both like the stock. CFP Chad Burton will be talking alternative real estate, alternative equity, and alternative credit, also known as the privates or the alternatives. We'll take a look at the big picture. Time to promote an event tomorrow, Saturday the 16th, from 11 to 1 in San Mateo. It's going to be at a brewery. I'll buy the beers. We'll talk financial planning, what you're doing right, what you're doing wrong. Any questions you have, I'll bring a couple of CFPs, including Julie, who's going to be my CFP in about 2 years when my current CFP retires. I've done really well going from wealth accumulation to wealth management, and I kind of want to share that with you. Sign up at robblackshow.com. Next month, there'll be a seminar in the evening. So let's talk about what we're seeing in the markets. Year-to-date, the S&P 500's up 8.7%, but in the last year, it's up 26%. The NASDAQ's up 13% year-to-date. In the last year, it's up 37%. 10-year Treasury sits at 4.45%. Gold is up 8% for the year, but it's up 45% in the last 52 weeks. Oil's up 63% in the last 52 weeks. On Friday, the S&P 500 and the NASDAQ fell, strained by a tech pullback and a yields spike. I think people were ultimately pretty disappointed that President Donald Trump and Chinese President Xi Jinping ended and left traders worried that no major policy breakthroughs occurred during the summit. You saw tech pullback, including Intel, down 6%, AMD and Micron down 3 and 4%. NVIDIA dropped 3% after having a six-day winning streak. Cerebras Systems, which surged 68% on its IPO day on Thursday, was a little bit lower. Extremely unsustainable move in recent weeks on the NASDAQ, on the AI trade, and on speculative IPOs. Microsoft was the exception today. Stock was 3% higher after Bill Ackman from Pershing Square said he had built a position in the name after selling out of his Google position. He did really well with that Google position over 15 months. So a series of reports came out this week showing inflation, that it was revving back up as oil prices remained elevated from the Middle East conflict. Higher rates could ultimately hit high growth stocks the hardest. The 30-year Treasury sits at 5.1%, hitting the highest level since 2025. Oil prices traded higher, with Texas Intermediate futures rising 3% to $104 a barrel. International Brent futures gained 3% to $108. Trump told Fox News that he's not going to be much more patient with Iran, adding that they should make a deal. Investors were disappointed following the conclusion of the summit between Trump and Xi. Like I said, no major deals were announced. And to give you an idea, Boeing, their shares were down 2% following a 5% drop on Thursday. Investors were let down that China has agreed to buy 200 Boeing jets. That's just 50 more than the company had previously anticipated. Stocks have been on a record breaking terror on a renewed fervor around artificial intelligence. Sentiment amongst investors remains very optimistic overall. If you look under the hood right now, it's showing you that the broader market is lagging the largest tech companies. That's a divergence that's worrisome for many on Wall Street. You don't want AI to be the only leader. If you have one leader, the market gets more risky than if it were several leaders. Russell 2000, poised for its biggest loss since November, small cap stocks, heading for their worst day in about 6 months. We're no longer talking about rate cuts this year due to the inflation readings on the PPI, up 6% year over year, and the CPI up over 3.5%. Wages aren't keeping up with that CPI increase. So now we're starting to think the next rate move is going to be a hike, not a cut. So the Russell 2000 will go out of favor until we start believing that a cut is coming. Interesting news, OpenAI is exploring legal action against Apple over their deal to integrate ChatGPT into the iPhone. This is according to Bloomberg. Anthropic has agreed to terms of a $30 billion fundraising plan that will value it at $900 billion. Anthropic is winning, and OpenAI is struggling. The more winners, the more Apple will succeed by selling a subscription. President Donald Trump is losing patience with Iran. He made a pretty big gaffe when he said he doesn't care about Americans' spending and the cost of living, that he really wants nuclear weapons out of the hands of Iran. That just doesn't sound well to the middle and lower incomes in the United States. Let's talk about melt-ups if I have a moment to, please. The stock market is currently melting up. Back it did it in the 1920s. From 1920 to 1930, it was up 489%. The S&P 500 in the 1950s went from up 490% over 10 years. Japan in the 1980s, you saw the markets move 510%. And then you get the NASDAQ in the 1990s up 795%. 2015 to 2025, we're seeing the NASDAQ 100 up 643%. Let's talk a little bit about China. In 2017, Trump visited China. China was playing catch up, calling itself a developing country, needing America more than America needed it. That's no longer the case. China's GDP is 54% larger in that period of time. We've seen China's AI ambitions get really solid with DeepSeek. In 2017, President Xi was consolidating power. He since abolished term limits and purged his own generals. China produces 70 to 80% of the world's EVs, solar panels, and batteries. Xi has built an AI ecosystem, closing in on the United States. Trump is negotiating from the same position he had in 2017, but Xi is negotiating a much stronger leader in a much stronger country. For all of my life, the United States has been the economic power that China looks up to. We're rapidly reversing course on this, and some of it is by our own mistakes. Trump's tariffs have turned off Canada from buying cars from GM and Ford, and Canada saying, look, we like the EVs coming out of China, so come do the business with us, China. China accounts for roughly a third of the global output compared to about a sixth for the United States. When the United States threw out the Liberation Day tariffs of 145%, China said, okay, we're going to cut off the critical mineral exports. You won't be able to make computers or phones. Trump immediately cut the tariffs down to 47%. If we're playing poker, Trump has a much weaker hand than, say, President Xi. Morgan Stanley established a new mid-2027 price target for the S&P 500 earlier this week. They bumped its year-end target for the U.S. index up to 8,000 from 7,800, matching Deutsche Bank, and only trailing an improved outlook from Ed Yardini, who says he sees a mid-year 2027 target at 8,300. Strategist at Morgan Stanley, led by Mike Wilson, says the first half of this year actually looks quite a bit like the first half of 2025. in several respects, the path of equities over the past few months has followed a script we've seen many times where markets weaken under the surface, well ahead of the headlines, focusing on the new risks after prices have already adjusted and sentiment deteriorates, just as the forward setup is quietly improving. I do like Morgan Stanley research. Wilson and his team are arguing that the market isn't ignoring the risks of the Iran war, but that it's priced them in. Much has been made of the fact, he said, that the S&P 500 decline was less than 10% on a price basis at the March lows. However, that view overlooks the more important adjustments that took place, namely a significant reset on valuations and breadth. Don't forget, sign up for the big event coming up Saturday. Sign up at robblackshow.com. It's robblackshow.com. I'll buy the beers. You just got to spend the gasoline to get there. Or maybe hitchhike.
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25: 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We could talk NVIDIA. We could talk Apple. There's so many companies in the Bay Area that employees have become multimillionaires. Let's talk 5 million plus. Assume somebody pulled a ton of their NVIDIA stock off the table. How would you build a portfolio with a retiree?
10: Yeah, we can build it and also even with a few months left in the year, even save and reduce some capital gains taxes there. So especially when we're above 5 million or 5 million and above, that's when we focus really on the new 60-40 portfolio that I think people kind of keep seeing those headlines. But what is that? That used to be 60% stocks, 40% bonds. As long as you draw, you can live off of 4% of that and increase that amount with inflation every year, you'll have enough to retire. But with where fixed income and bonds are, rates are still much better than they were, but they're relatively low. And the way companies are going public now is much different. There's way fewer stocks going public, quality stocks. They're being funded by private equity, which gets funded by private credit. And then there's really good deals on the private real estate side. There's a lot of really bad deals, but there's some good ones out there. So the new 60-40, if you kind of think about it generally, is going to be 55% stocks, 35% bonds, and 10% in alternative investments. And when I say alternative investments, that means private equity, which is essentially investing in companies before they're public. Private credit, which that is investing in funds that lend money to companies that are profitable. We want the ones that are profitable buying other companies. So it's private credit. And you get when the yield's above 8-9%. And then private real estate, which are essentially REITs. Now REITs are there's a ton of publicly traded REITs and ETFs that are REITs, real estate investment trusts. It's 2% of the S&P 500. But we really like the ones that are private, not publicly traded, because they want the money in there because they're usually doing some development and things like that. So that's really where we're focused on, Rob. So it's not just the plain vanilla stocks and bonds anymore. Portfolios above 5 million, we can go 10%, and really large portfolios might even see up to a 20% allocation into alternatives.
25: So are you at all concerned about private credit? Because every now and then watching CNBC or Bloomberg, it comes up. And maybe it's not appropriate, or maybe you just got to go with a better institution who does it.
10: Oh, every now and then. It's like every day if you turn on Bloomberg or CNBC, okay, you're hearing about private credit, new private credit ETFs that are coming out, the idea that they might start allowing alternatives in the 401k space.
25: Right.
10: And that definitely concerns me. And so when it comes to private credit, essentially these private credit or direct lending really started to blow up because of Dodd-Frank and Sarbanes-Oxley. Essentially during the credit crisis, banks lent money. Sometimes they lent money in deals where they're an owner of one or both of the stocks, and then they would resell the loans and package them up. And it was just kind of a disaster. So between the rules that were passed, banks used to do, when company A wanted to buy company B, banks used to do about 70 to 80% of that business. But then with all the rules, that fell, and private credit went from doing 10% of that business to now more the 70 to 80% of that.
25: Yeah.
10: And so it's created this space, and it's a space between stocks and bonds because there is some leverage there. Typically What you have to look for is the ones that aren't hidden venture capital. They're not loaning money to startups that may or may not make it. You're literally loaning money on 4 to 7 year notes to profitable, usually mid-sized companies that are buying other typically profitable companies to increase their revenue and the synergy, that whole thing. And most of the loans are typically senior secured notes. So it's the top of the food chain of credit, but it's not a conservative bond because there's leverage involved typically. So there's some volatility to it, but they're great for holding in IRAs or retirement accounts because the yield, which is typically in the 8 to 11% range, is fully taxable. So if you don't need the income, it's good to hold it in your IRA where it's just accumulating tax deferred. You're right, Robin. There's a lot of really aggressive BDOs and stuff that's coming out that you do have to be very careful of what you're investing in that area.
6: And I ask you specifically about private credit, but that also deals with private real estate, I assume, and private equity on being careful. Yeah.
10: There's so much private real estate garbage that goes on in the Bay Area that I've seen people lose money on over the years. That a friend of a friend has a company and you invest in it and you don't really know what you own. You get occasional distributions and then all of a sudden these days they're like, oh, well, we had to refinance and interest rates have gone way up. So we're stopping distributions and now we're doing a capital call. So
6: That sounds about right. One of my neighbors approached me the other couple weeks ago and I was like, dude, I'm in this industry. I don't do what Chad does, but you can't be buying stuff locally. It's got to be more nationally. It's got to be more institutional.
10: Yeah, absolutely. So we're talking about the bigger companies that have been in real estate for well over 50 years and real estate investment trusts that they're not capital calls, they're investments. And the disadvantages of any of these alts that I'm talking about, Rob, is liquidity, right? So typically most of this stuff, private credit and private real estate, you're going in, you're not selling for at least a year. And if you want to sell out of it, they can limit your liquidations to 20% a year, 5% a quarter. So you have to plan these that you're in these things for 5 to 7 years and you're buying them for income. And private equity is typically a, 2 to 3 years of capital raises and then a couple years of growth and then several years of distributions to get your money back. And private equity, the ones we go into, we do it because we assume that they're going to outperform public markets. So private equity is for growth. It's a long-term play. Private credit is for current income. Private real estate is for current income. Private real estate is good. Private REITs are good to hold in taxable accounts because a lot of the times the majority of the income, because of the way real estate is run with depreciation and return of capital, can be very tax efficient. 75 to 100% non-taxable in an average year. And the ones that we look at, again, we have a whole alternatives team that digs through all of the private equity, private credit, private real estate out there, and we're looking for the blue chip ones. So in private real estate, we're typically looking for REITs that only have about 35% leverage. So if you owned $1 million home, you only have a $350,000 mortgage on it, right? And so we want the ones that are in data centers and industrial and attractive real estate with way better yields than what you're going to get on your own rental properties. And so it's good because a lot of these things don't move at the same direction as stocks and bonds. So by adding 10 to 20% of alts to a portfolio, you can increase income and reduce volatility. And I even show an example of portfolios like this at the, when you can actually look at a 10-year period and have a slightly lower average annual rate of return, Rob, than a volatile portfolio that has a higher rate of return, but end up with more money because of what's called a geometric mean. And so the idea is with wealth management, you're trying to get the best rate of returns, but lower volatility, lower risk, and not have to worry about how you're allocated if we go through a recession.
6: We've got about 30 seconds. Anything you want to talk about quickly?
10: Yeah, I think that with the equity side, what's really important these days is, especially if you've got a large capital gain this year or upcoming, is that on your taxable accounts, when you're building, especially the large cap side, is doing what's called direct indexing or direct indexing with a long short strategy where you can replicate, whether it's the S&P 500 or the Russell 3000, and get returns within low tracking errors of those indexes. But it's a tax strategy where you can create large offsets to your capital gains, where you can add 2 to 4% return to your portfolio in the terms of tax savings. And we'll go over this in a bit more detail at the event. But anybody that is investing large dollars after tax should really talk to us about direct indexing or direct indexing with a long short strategy on top of it to just massively save tax savings. You can kind of liquidate a really highly appreciated stock over about 6 to 7 years tax neutrally and get it diversified.
6: That's CFP Chad Bergen.
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14: I'm Charles Payne, and this is the Fox Business Report.
15: The major averages ending the week sharply lower and taking a break from its recent run. The Dow and NASDAQ wiping out gains for the week. However, the S&P 500 was up for its seventh straight week, its longest winning streak since December of 2023. 10-year Treasury yields hitting one-year highs, and oil prices spiked, reigniting inflation concerns. West Texas Intermediate crude topping $105 a barrel, up more than 10% this week, and up around 57% since the start of the Iranian war. The Dow lower by 537 points, the NASDAQ down 410, S&P 500 down 93. And shares of Cerebras fell 5% after shares of the AI chip developer rose 68% in its Wall Street debut on Thursday. That's your Fox Business Report. I'm Hillary Barsky, invested in you.
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18: Let's talk tech this segment, as I want to do. I'm sure everyone is familiar with the hyperscalers that are going to be spending $750 billion this year. This includes names like Amazon and Microsoft, Meta and Alphabet. Next year is expected to be $1 trillion. That's a lot of money. That's a big chunk of GDP if you think about it. And that's one of the reasons our stock market has been moving higher in a very concentrated AI trade where the winners are growing revenue, but they're also growing a lot of debt. Now, the question on the debt is, do the margins improve? Does the productivity increase? Are they able to scale back on their workers? Are they able to put the expenses of the CapEx, mainly GPUs and AI data centers, to use and resell it to other people, because that's their business model of running cloud services? That's one of their business models. So long story short, it's looking good right now. And I think the story got even a little bit better this week after Cisco said, hey, pay attention to us too, which I kind of liked. I thought it was rather crafty of the CEO to get on CNBC after their earnings and their stock was up 15%. Chuck Robbins said that skyrocketing demand for artificial intelligence tools and equipment is powering the industry
25: towards a networking super cycle. So that's a couple companies this week that have been very bullish about a cycle and about the short-term future. Given that the speed at which the market is moving, we need to make a rapid reallocation of resources, so says Robbins. By the way, a lot of the people that are potentially impacted with a job restructure will actually go take other jobs in AI for us. So they're going to cut about 5% of their workforce. Cisco blew past the AI infrastructure and hyperscaler guidance orders for the fiscal year and lifted its forecast from $5 billion to $9 billion. That is insane. That is a big number for a boring old company. Now, the CEO also mentioned Mythos and how the financial markets got carried up into the news a couple weeks ago, as did the White House, that there's going to be big time security risks when the new AI models come out and hackers get their hands on it. So Anthropic's putting that model in the hands of many people right now in the security industry and in the banking industry to make sure that upgrades get upgraded before that product gets unleashed to the world. What was interesting about Robin saying that was 90 days ago, we didn't even have this conversation. Now, Cisco also, they don't just make switches and routers, but they also do cybersecurity. It's important to know you have to be agile and you have to be ready to move. I feel good about where we are, to the point that I want to remind you of what Charlie Munger once said. The first rule of compounding is never interrupt it unnecessarily. Wow. And I think he's absolutely right. So total return in the last 10 years on the S&P 500 has been up 326%+ if you just bought and hold. If you sold on March 20th during COVID, you were just up 18% versus up 326%. So in the last 10 years, the S&P 500 has averaged 15.6% annualized. That's an amazing return. Don't get used to it. But right now, I don't want to, you know, knock you out of accumulating wealth. One more comment from this week. Early on, Dan Ives predicted the NASDAQ 30,000 as the AI rally expands. He works with Wedbush Securities. When you're in this industry as long as I am, or as long as he's been, if you get it wrong, you're not in the industry for long. A solid tech earnings season has been a boon for investors. It's put to rest some of their jitters that we've had earlier. Earnings have validated the AI bullish thesis. Demand and supply is 10 to 1. We're in the early days still of the AI revolution. The haters will hate, and we know that, so said Dan Ives. Now, Michael Burry of The Big Short, he's a hater. He thinks we're in the final stages of the dot-com bubble. I don't think so. I really like this current quarter for validation. I see a memory supercycle. I see a networking supercycle. And yes, when it ends badly. And how it will end will be one of the hyperscalers will double book for memory and then ultimately cut their order when things aren't going as well. They want to make sure they have enough. Sometimes they want to make sure they have too much, but it will end poorly when one of the big players cuts back on a double order. I'll try to tell you when that happens because it'll be pretty obvious. Listen to this, talking about playing into a theme. 23 atom bombs worth of energy, that is what would be dumped each day into Utah's Hansel Valley if a proposed hyperscale data center ends up being built there. This according to Utah physicist Robert Davies. He did an article for the Salt Lake Tribune. With a thermal load of 16 gigawatts, the entire state consumes less than 5. They're building a data center that's going to consume 16 gigawatts of energy. So if A-bombs aren't a unit of measurement you're able to comprehend, he said. He said it would be like the 40,000-acre facility would have an energy footprint equivalent to 2,000 Walmart supercenters stacked 20 deep. This is big. And again, that tells you one of the things that could take AI off the ramp and hurt the NASDAQ. And the AI investment theme is that we don't have enough power. So more signs of things are big. SanDisk's Ascent. It's now bigger than the company that spun it off. Micron's stock soared to a fresh high as a virtual cycle of memory unfolds. In other tech developments, Apple is reportedly in late testing with AI camera-equipped AirPods. This is kind of funky. AirPods that are geared to be the first device in a significant AI hardware push. Apple is in late testing for AirPods, which are equipped with cameras that can help Siri see the world around you. Siri could offer suggestions, reminders, or respond prompts based on what the camera sees. This could include something as simple as you want to cook based on the ingredients that you're looking at in the kitchen. Big story on Friday was billionaire investor Bill Ackman is betting big on Microsoft and its role in the future of artificial intelligence. Ackman announced a new investment in Microsoft, revealing that both his hedge fund, Pershing Square Management, and his newer closed-end fund have taken meaningful positions in the tech giant. Stock moved on this news. The market's become too focused on short-term concerns surrounding AI competition, while overlooking the company's unmatched positioning across enterprise software, cloud computing, productivity tools, gaming, and artificial intelligence infrastructure. Ackman's a pretty smart cat. He introduced the Microsoft stake in a lengthy post on X. It's worth reading if you want to get some insight. He wrote, "We have found occasional opportunities to acquire some of the most dominant long-term compounding franchises at attractive valuations." He compared Microsoft to previous investments that he's made with Pershing Square and to other mega-cap companies like Alphabet, Amazon, and Meta. Of note, I agree with him. And I don't need the newest, hottest IPO. I don't need the coolest new tech. When opportunity knocks and you can get Alphabet, Amazon, Meta, or even Microsoft at a discount, I say look into it. See what you can see. See if you see what he's seeing. He thinks Microsoft has ownership of what are called the two most valuable franchises in enterprise technology. Big business. He sees Microsoft 365 and Azure. Microsoft 365 is often referred to as M365, and it remains deeply embedded across global corporations. The software suite includes Word, Excel, PowerPoint, Teams, Outlook, Copilot, AI integrations. Millions of workers now rely on every single day. Newer AI startups like Anthropic are launching products such as Claude Cowork, where Ackman is arguing that enterprises are unlikely to rapidly abandon software ecosystems that are already tightly integrated into their workflows. That matters because Microsoft's strategy in AI is fundamentally different from many competitors. Instead of trying to replace enterprise workflows, Microsoft is embedding AI directly into the software projects that businesses are already using. The Copilot tool is now integrated throughout Word. It's also in Excel, PowerPoint, Teams, Dynamics, GitHub, and Windows. Analysts increasingly believe this creates a significant competitive advantage because companies do not need to retrain employees on how to use entirely new systems. So there's been a lot of growth with Azure. Its recent 39% revenue growth in constant currency terms pointed to management's guidance calling for further acceleration later this year. That growth is being driven by multiple trends simultaneously, including corporate AI adoption, cloud migration, demand for AI inference workloads, expansion of enterprise cybersecurity, data analytics, and automation, growth in AI developer tools. Unlike smaller AI startups that may depend on a single product cycle, Microsoft has multiple revenue engines all supporting its growth, including enterprise software, cloud computing, gaming, AI services, cybersecurity, advertising, developer platforms, LinkedIn subscriptions, and Windows licensing. I'm not telling you to follow Bill Ackman. I'm saying I think he's a pretty smart guy. I picked up a pretty big position in Microsoft when it recently pulled back. I already had a pretty big position. I've been buying Microsoft since the mid to late 1990s and continuing to reinvest the dividends right back into it. Ackman does big bets. Highest analyst call on Wall Street is $880 for a price target. Wedbush comes in at $575. I see Forbes, they did an analyst roundup, and they see it right around $589. So in the low 400s, it offers significant upside for a long-term patient investor if things work out. Don't forget, I have a big event coming up Saturday, the 16th. depending on when you're listening to that show. That's this weekend from 11 to 1 in San Mateo. You can sign up for the event at Rob Black Show. It's a Pints and Portfolio. I'll buy the beers. And we'll talk about investing. We'll talk about financial planning, where you are, what you're doing right, what you're doing wrong, what I'm doing, and many more ideas. Stay tuned. I got more show coming up for you. I'm Rob Black.
1: With SRN News, I'm Jason Walker. A spokesman in Austin, Texas says it was just simply a violent weekend. 10 random shootings leaving 4 people wounded. There were no fatalities. 2 people have been arrested. A third suspect is being sought. Police say the suspects were apparently stealing vehicles as they moved about and started shooting people.

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9: The last 3.5 years of investing in artificial intelligence, the names have been pretty obvious. NVIDIA, Microsoft, Amazon, Meta, and Google. The first phase of AI featured massive data centers, giant cloud providers, GPU shortages, exploding demand for compute infrastructure. We're starting to move into phase two, which is more about the inferencing, and we're not even done with phase one, but that's the way investing works. So if the first wave was a lot about centralized intelligence, AI essentially lives inside giant warehouses right now that are filled with chips, with cooling systems, with networking equipment, and a staggering electricity consumption. There is a venture capitalist named Josh Wolf who's describing the idea of life hoarding, an entirely new

computing era of AI, one that would reshape not only technology, but consumer behavior, industrial automation, healthcare, defense, transportation, even human memory. Wolf's thesis suggests the next phase of AI may escape the data center. And instead of AI sitting in the cloud waiting for a request, AI would become ambient, constantly present, continuously sensing, continuously learning, continuously interacting with humans in real time. That's why it's called life courting. The term sounds strange, slightly dystopian, maybe even niche. The concept becomes powerful once you realize we already live partially digitized lives. Every day, most people generate an enormous stream of data with our phone photos, with our text messages, emails, voice notes, searches, GPS movement, our Apple Watch health metrics, purchases, calendars, social media interactions, streaming habits, and even location history. That information exists mostly as fragmented data. But life courting imagines AI systems that continuously organize, interpret, summarize, and understand those experiences in real time. I believe we will all have AI assistants that simply don't just answer questions. They may function as persistent memory systems. Imagine an AI remembers every meeting you ever attended, every conversation you ever had, where you parked, where you left your keys, where your doctor told you 6 months ago to focus on for your health, the name of a restaurant from your anniversary dinner. AI will be able to remember patterns in your sleep, stress and heart rate, your child's sports schedule, what you meant to buy at Costco but forgot to buy at Costco. It sounds futuristic, but many of the building blocks already exist. The missing piece is continuous sensing, and that changes the investment landscape dramatically. The first AI boom was largely software-driven. The next AI boom will be hardware-driven, because an ambient AI system cannot exist without devices constantly collecting information from the physical world. That means AI needs vision, which is cameras, image sensors, and optics. It needs hearing, microphones, and audio processors. It needs speech, voice AI chips, awareness, sensors, and connectivity. It needs memory for DRAM, mobility, batteries, and power management. Intelligence, it's going to need edge AI processors. It's going to need connectivity, Bluetooth, Wi-Fi, 5G, ultra-wide bandwidth. So this is why Wolf's investment basket looks unusual compared with traditional AI portfolios. He's not chasing the biggest software names. He's targeting the infrastructure suppliers behind wearable AI, robotics, ambient computing, and edge intelligence. He's looking for the arms dealers. AI is escaping the cloud. The first generation of AI required enormous centralized computing power that favored the hyperscalers like Microsoft, Amazon, Alphabet, and Meta. But the next wave, it's going to move from giant centralized systems into smart glasses, into AI earbuds, into pendants and necklaces, smartwatches, autonomous vehicles, robots, factory automation systems, healthcare monitoring devices, and industrial sensors, as well as home assistants. Instead of maximizing raw computing power, the new challenge will become, how do you run sophisticated AI models continuously on tiny devices without destroying battery life? So the ultra-low power chip is going to matter. One of the biggest hidden bottlenecks in AI is energy consumption. Nobody wants smart glasses to die after 45 minutes. Nobody wants AI earbuds that overheat. Nobody wants a wearable assistant requiring constant charging. So some of the names that you can look at, AMBQ, it's called Ambiq Micro. They're focused specifically on ultra-low power semiconductors. That may sound boring compared with trillion-dollar GPU stories, but power efficiency could become one of the most valuable technologies in the next AI cycles. The winners in wearable AI may not simply have the smartest AI. They may have the most energy-efficient AI. One of Wolf's most important insights is that the second-order AI beneficiaries may ultimately outperform some of their first-order winners, like Himax Technologies versus NVIDIA. Himax, ticker symbol is HIMX. It sits at the intersection of augmented reality, smart glasses, imaging, computer vision, display technology. If AI glasses become the next major consumer platform, display systems and imaging chips become essential. The future of wearable AI likely depends on devices becoming lighter, smaller,
more power efficient, and visually immersive. Another stock to take a look at would be Synaptix, ticker symbol SYNA. Once was primarily associated with laptop touchpads. Today, the company is increasingly focused on edge AI, Internet of Things systems, wireless connectivity, and human-machine interaction. If computing becomes ambient rather than screen-based, interface companies suddenly matter again. The next dominant interface may not be the smartphone. And then there's CEVA, ticker symbol CEVA. They're into wireless communications, edge AI, sensing, and audio processing. This is important because of speech recognition, sensor interpretation, local inference, and connectivity management. Ticker symbol in CEVA is CEVA. I think SK Hynix is going to be a big player. They're getting ready to announce an American ADR. And finally, the battery problem might be able to be fixed with Enovix. Ticker symbol is ENVX. Every major computing revolution eventually runs into an energy constraint. The smartphone revolution required massive improvements in lithium-ion batteries. The AI wearable revolution may require the same thing. Enovix is one of the more speculative names tied towards this theme, life cording. But the logic is compelling. If AI becomes wearable, mobile, robotic, and continuously connected, battery density becomes much more critical infrastructure. Anyhow, I wanted to throw out what I found was an interesting piece, Josh Wolf, about life cording AI. Pints and Portfolio, Saturday, May 16th, 11 a.m. to 1 p.m. Sign up for the event at robblackshow.com. That's Rob Black Show. Hope to see you there this weekend.

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3: News this hour from Town Hall. I'm Jason Walker. Veteran TV pastor has died.
4: TV evangelist James Robison died on Sunday. Reverend Robison leaves behind a decades-long legacy that reached far beyond the pulpit. Robison and his wife Betty founded global charity Life Outreach International that feeds needy children worldwide. Robison is also best known for his daily syndicated TV talk show, Life Today. Reverend James Robison was 82 years old.
3: That is correspondent Andrew Stewart. A sacred piece of the 9/11 steel making its way across the country ahead of the 25th anniversary.
5: They don't know what happened that day, and that's part of the foundation's mission, is to never forget and to remind them that this is what happened that fateful day. It's the seminal moment for us as Americans in this century. Like World War II was for the 20th century, 9/11 is for the 21st century. So we got to keep that memory alive and not let it fade away into oblivion.
3: Spokesman Dan DeLeon.
5: It's a 21-foot piece of steel, weighs about 16,000 pounds. It's the memories of people who lost their lives on 9/11. It's considered sacred because the bodies were never recovered. So it's literally a graveyard. It's important to the foundation, and it's very moving to see it and to be able to be a part of it.
3: Police in Austin, Texas say it was just simply a violent weekend. 10 random shootings, leaving 4 people wounded. No fatalities have been reported. 2 people have been arrested. A 3rd suspect is being sought. Police say the suspects apparently were stealing vehicles as they moved about and were shooting people. 3 people have been killed, 5 others injured, when a motorist slammed into numerous vehicles and pedestrians at a busy intersection in Oakland, California, late Saturday night. More on these stories, townhall.com.
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0: Once again, it's time for Yesteryear, a look back at your favorite dramas, westerns, comedies, and musical variety shows from the golden age of radio. 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
1: Time once again to settle into your favorite easy chair for another hour of vintage radio. 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The Lux Radio Theater was first heard on NBC in October of 1934, dramatizing a mixture of movie and Broadway plays from New York. It was originally a Sunday afternoon program, but moved to its long-standing Monday at 9 p.m. slot when it jumped to CBS in July of 1935. Less than a year after its arrival on the air, the Lux Radio Theater was having problems. Given the job of making changes was Danny Danker, an executive with J. Walter Thompson. Danker hired Cecil B. DeMille as producer-host, although he never did actually direct the radio theater in the real sense. He simply hosted it as an easy way to pick up $200 a week. The Lux Radio Theater was dropped by CBS after the broadcast of June 1954, then revived by NBC in September of that year as a Tuesday night program. Return with us now to those thrilling days of yesteryear with the Lux Radio Theater and Clark Gable starring in It Happened One Night, another golden moment from the radio vault of yesteryear.

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1: Lux presents Hollywood. Our stars, Clark Gable, Claudette Colbert, Walter Connolly, and Roscoe Carnes. Our play, It Happened One Night. Told to the tune of a roaring bus motor, it's the fast-moving story of a runaway society girl and the reporter who helped her run. Our guest is a real-life cross-country bus driver, Mr. Harold Burnham. The music of the Lux Radio Theater is under the direction of Louis Silvers. And now, our host and producer, ladies and gentlemen, Mr. Cecil B. DeMille.
2: Greetings from Hollywood, ladies and gentlemen. It happened one night that a husky son was born to Mr. and Mrs. William Gable of Cadiz, Ohio. When the boy grew older, it happened one night that a friend who was an actor invited him backstage to witness a performance of the local stock company. The young man was allowed to peer through a peephole in the curtain, saw a vast bank of upturned, expectant faces, and discovered that it thrilled him, lured him as irresistibly as fate itself. Then came a swift and amazing series of ups and downs, until at last it happened one night in Hollywood that Clark Gable tossed a coin to decide whether he should continue to fight for a chance in the movies or head for home. The coin fell heads up, and he remained to become one of the most popular stars the screen has ever known. Clark is now working in the David O. Selznick film, Gone with the Wind, and appears tonight through the courtesy of Metro-Goldwyn-Mayer. It happened one noon that a pretty young girl was crossing the Paramount lot on her way to lunch when a producer stopped her and asked her how she'd like to play the part of the wickedest woman in the world. Without a second's hesitation, she answered, "I'd love it." I was the producer, Claudette Colbert was the girl, and the picture was the sign of the cross, in which Miss Colbert appeared as Poppea, the queen who invented the milk bath for beauty. Soon afterward, Frank Capra borrowed Claudette for the leading role in what became one of the great romantic comedies of the screen. And that, roughly, is how it happens tonight that we're presenting It Happened One Night. Clark Gable plays Peter Warren, and Claudette Colbert plays Ellie Andrews. Claudette will be seen shortly in the Paramount film Midnight and is currently working in It's a Wonderful World, a Metro-Goldwyn-Mayer production. Two other excellent artists also play the same parts they filled so ably on the screen. Walter Connolly as Mr. Andrews and Roscoe Carnes as Shapley. And now, in the Lux Radio Theater, the cross-country motor bus stands waiting. The oil is checked, the tank is full, and we're ready to start. With Clark Gable, Claudette Colbert, Walter Connolly, and Roscoe Carnes. Yes, ladies and gentlemen, it happened one night. Bus terminal in Miami, Florida. Passengers are milling about the ticket office, crowding around the newsstand, fighting for places at the lunch counter. In a telephone booth at the far end of the station, Peter Warren, a news reporter, has just put through a long-distance call to his paper.
3: Hello, this is the New York Globe?
4: Yes, sir.
3: This is Peter Warren talking. I want to speak to Harry Gordon right away.
4: Who?
3: Gordon, the managing editor.
4: Oh, one moment, please.
3: Fire me, huh? I'll show him the big baboon.
5: Hello?
3: Hello, Gordon?
5: Yep.
3: This is Peter Warren.
5: Well, what of it?
3: Say, what's all this about my being fired?
5: You got my word, didn't you?
3: Sure, but...
5: Well, it goes. You're through.
3: What for?
5: You know what for. Go on home and sleep it off.
3: What? Listen here, monkey face. I'm the best news hound your filthy scandal sheet ever had.
5: Don't make me laugh. What were you doing last night?
3: None of your... I sent you my copy.
5: Sure. All about the bathing beauties on Miami Beach. It was lovely. Did you know that Ellie Andrews disappeared last night from her father's yacht?
3: What?
5: Ellie Andrews. She disappeared. Did you know that?
3: No.
5: Well, that's why you're fired.
3: Hey, wait. Hello. Hello.
6: No. Let's wait for Palm Beach, Savannah, Jacksonville.
7: Yes, I know the bus leaves. Hey, get your newspaper. Read all about it. Well, the Harris runs away. Hey, all, read all about it.
3: Hey, boy.
7: Yes, sir, you want a paper?
3: What's the headline?
7: Oh, that's about a society girl. Her name's Ellie Andrews, and she just ran away from her old man's yacht.
3: Ellie Andrews, the banker's daughter, huh?
7: Yeah. You want a paper, mister?
3: What'd she run away for?
7: Oh, I don't know. You see, she wants to marry some aviator guy, and her old man don't want to, so she runs away. Well, then the old man... Hey, look, why don't you buy a paper? You can read the whole thing for 3 cents.
3: Who, me? I never read newspapers.
7: Well, for crying out...
3: Here's a dime. Buy yourself an automobile.
7: Now, Oh, okay, thanks, mister.
3: Hey, wait a minute. Where do I get the bus in New York?
7: Right outside the terminal.
3: Thanks.
4: Leo, get your paper here.
8: Boy, bring the paper over here, will you?
3: Hey, driver, does this bus go to New York?
9: There's a sign on the front. Can't you read?
3: Sorry, but I never got past the fourth grade. Where do I sit?
9: That don't worry me any.
3: Okay. If you'll be good enough to move this pile of newspapers, I'll take the seat here.
9: Move them yourself.
3: Fine.
9: Hey, wait a minute. What do you think you're doing?
3: Huh?
9: The papers. The papers. What's the idea of throwing them out?
3: Oh, the papers. You know, that's a long story, my friend. I never did like the idea of sitting on newspapers. I did it once and all the headlines came off of my white trousers.
9: You know,
3: on the level. It actually happened. Nobody bought a newspaper that day. They just followed me around, read the news off the seat of my pants.
9: Ah, fresh guy, huh? What you need's a good sock in the nose.
3: Listen, partner. You may not like my nose, but I do. I always wear it out in the open, where if anybody wants to take a sock at it, they can do it.
9: Oh, yeah?
3: Now, that's a brilliant answer. Why didn't I think of it? Our conversation could have been over long ago.
9: Oh, yeah?
3: If you keep that up, we're not going to get anywhere.
9: Oh, yeah?
3: You got me.
10: Pardon me. I want to get by.
3: Yeah, come on through. This is liable to last all night.
10: Oh, don't mind me. Thank you.
3: Hey, wait. You can't sit there. That's my seat.
10: I beg your pardon?
3: Listen, I'm putting up a stiff battle for that seat. So if it's just the same to you, scram.
10: Driver, are these seats reserved?
9: First come, first serve.
10: Thank you.
3: Wait a minute, driver. These seats accommodate two people, don't they?
9: Well, maybe they do and maybe they don't.
3: Thanks. Move over, sister.
10: Ow.
3: This is a maybe they do.
10: Well.
3: There. You comfortable?
10: Oh, yes, very.
3: That's good. There's nothing like being comfortable when you have 2,000 miles to... Say, haven't I seen you someplace before?
10: I'm afraid not.
3: That's funny, but I think I have. You ever had your picture in a newspaper?
10: Never.
3: Not even on the society page? Oh, well, my mistake. But I could have almost sworn I've seen you before.
10: Really? Perhaps it was at the livestock show in Chattanooga. I often go there with my old maid aunt from the country. We're simply mad about the merry-go-round.
11: Ford!

0: I'm terribly sorry.
1: Oh, that's all right. You have a good sleep?
0: Oh, fine, thank you. Well, everybody's gone. Where are we?
1: Jacksonville. We just got in.
0: Oh, it was foolish of me to fall asleep on your shoulder like that. Why didn't you push me away?
1: I hated to wake you up. You look kind of pretty asleep. How about some breakfast?
0: Oh, no. Oh, no, thank you. I never eat on a bus.
1: You mean you've never traveled on a bus?
0: I beg your pardon?
1: Sit down. I want to talk to you.
0: Oh, do you?
1: You'll never get away with it, Miss Andrews.
0: What are you talking about?
1: I said you'd never get away with it. Your father will stop you before you get halfway to New York.
0: You must have me confused with someone else.
1: Quit kidding. It's all over the front page. You know, I've always been curious to know what kind of a girl would want to marry a front page aviator like King Wesley. Take my advice and grab the next bus back to Miami. That guy's a phony.
0: I didn't ask for your advice.
1: Oh, that's right. You didn't. Well, I guess I'll step out and send a telegram.
0: No, wait. Well, you're not going to notify my father, are you?
1: What for?
0: You could probably get some money out of him.
1: I never thought of that.
0: Now, listen, if you'll promise not to do it, I'll pay you. I'll pay you as much as he will. You won't gain anything by giving me away as long as I'm willing to make it worth your while. And I will. Just as soon as I can get to New York, I'll pay you.
1: Cut it.
0: What?
1: I said cut it. You know, I had you pegged right from the start. You're the spoiled brat of a rich father. The only way you can get anything is to buy it. Now you're in a jam and all you think of is your money. It never fails, does it?
0: But
1: you ever hear the word humility? No, you wouldn't. I guess it never occurred to you to just say, please, mister, I'm in trouble. Will you help me? No, that'd bring you down off your high horse for a minute. Well, let me tell you something. Maybe it'll take a load off your mind. You don't have to worry about me. I'm not interested in your money or your problems. You, King Wesley, your father, you're all a lot of hooey to me. So long, Miss Anne.

0: hiya, sister. Alone?
1: I'll keep you company.
2: I'm sorry, you can't sit here. This seat's taken.
1: My name's Shapley. Might as well get acquainted. It's going to be a long trip. Gets lonesome later on, especially for somebody like you. You look like you've got class. Yes, sir, with a capital K. And believe me, I'm the guy that knows class when I see it. Believe you me. Ask any of the boys, they'll tell you. Shapley sure knows how to pick 'em. Yes, sir. Shapley's the name, and Shapley's the way I like 'em. Say, what's the matter, sister? You ain't saying much.
2: It seems to me you're doing excellently without my assistance.
1: That's pretty good. It seems to me you're doing excellently without my assistance. Well, shut my big, nasty mouth. Looks like you're one up on me. Now, say, look. You know, there's something, nothing I like better in this entire world, nothing than to meet a mama that should snap back at you. Yes, sir, you're just my type. Believe me, you, sister, I could go for you in a big way. Fun on the side, Shapley, they call me, and the accent's on the fun. Believe you me.
2: Believe you me, you bore me to distraction.
1: Huh? Looks like you're two up on me now.
3: Hey, you.
1: Huh?
3: There's a seat over there for you.
1: What's the idea?
3: I'd like to sit next to my wife, if you don't mind.
1: Your wife?
3: Yeah. Come on.
1: Oh, yeah, sure. Excuse me. I was just trying to make things comfortable. I don't know what to say. You see, I didn't say...
2: If you'll promise not to snap my head off, I'd like to thank you.
3: Forget it. I didn't do it for you. His voice was getting on my nerves. Hey, your clothes are soaking wet. Did you get caught in that shower back at the last stop?
2: Yeah. It was a cool shower, too.
3: Here, take my coat and put it around.
2: Oh, no.
3: Sure, go ahead. You're as helpless as a baby.
2: Thank you.
3: How'd you happen to get caught in it anyhow?
2: Well, those things do happen, don't they? I just ran into the terminal to buy a box of candy.
3: Candy? Are you crazy?
2: What do you mean?
3: Let me see your purse.
2: Oh, please. Now, give me my purse.
3: Just as I thought. $1.60. How do you expect to get to New York if you waste your money on candy?
2: That's none of your business.
3: You're on a budget from now on. Here's your purse. I'll keep the money.
2: Now, just a minute.
3: Shut up. From now on, I'm the boss. Hey, driver, what's the matter?
4: There's a sign there. It says the bridge at Dawson's been washed out. We might as well put up here for the night.
2: But where are we?
4: Dyke's Auto Camp. They got cabins here.
3: No chance of getting through, huh?
4: Not tonight.
3: That's enough for me. Come on, Brad.
2: Are you talking to me?
3: Yeah. We're stopping here for the night. Come on, let's go.
5: Here's your cabin, Mr. Warren.
3: This one here?
5: Yes, sir.
3: Come on, kid, this is it.
2: Oh, I'm drifting.
5: Well, good night. I hope you and your husband rest comfortably, Mrs. Warren.
2: Oh, yes, thank you.
3: Well, go on in. What are you going to do? Stay out here in the rain all night?
2: Mm-hmm. Darn clever, these Armenians.
3: Yeah, it's a gift.
2: I just had the unpleasant sensation of hearing you referred to as my husband.
3: Oh, yeah, I forgot to tell you about that. I registered as Mr. and Mrs.
2: Oh, you did? You know, compared to you, my friend Shapley's an amateur. Just whatever gave you the idea I'd stand for this.
3: Hey, now, wait a minute. Let's get this straightened out right now. If you're nursing any silly notion that I'm interested in you, forget it. You're just a headline to me.
2: A headline? You're not a newspaper man, are you?
3: Chalk one up for your side. Now, listen. You want to get to your fiancé, King Wesley, in New York, don't you? All right. I'm here to help you. What I want is your story. Exclusive. A day-to-day account all about your mad flight to happiness. I need that story. Just between you and me, I've got to have it.
2: Isn't that just... too cute. There's a brain behind that face of yours, isn't there? You've got everything nicely figured out for yourself, even including this.
3: This? Oh, you mean the Mr. and Mrs. business. Well, that's a matter of simple mathematics. These cabins cost $2 a night, and I'm sorry to inform you, wifey dear, that the family purse won't stand for our having separate establishments. Understand?
2: Yes, I guess so.
3: Smart girl. And now we come to the problem of retiring for the night. Which of these, beds do you prefer? That one? Take it.
2: Thanks. Now that the popularity contest is over, what happens next?
3: Simple. Give me the clothesline over there. Thank you. Now, we tie up one end of it here on the wall, like this. Pretty knot, don't you think?
2: About average.
3: The other end goes over this nail, and we tie it on the opposite wall. So, that makes a clothesline extending from wall A to wall B, and passing exactly between beds X and Y. Then we take the blanket, G, and place it over the clothesline, AB, so that you in bed X will not be troubled with a disturbing sight of me in bed Y. Do you follow me?
2: I suppose that makes everything all right.
3: I hope it does. I like privacy when I retire, hence the walls of Jericho. Maybe not as thick as the ones that Joshua blew down with his trumpet, but it's a lot safer. You see, I have no trumpet.
2: Well, now that is a relief.
3: And to show you my heart's in the right place, I'll give you my best pair of pajamas. Here.
2: Thanks.
3: Now, do you mind joining the Israelites on the other side of our wall?
2: I think it might be better. Excuse me.
3: Yeah, that's the stuff, Brad. Yeah, and don't be worried. The walls of Jericho will protect you.
2: Would you mind putting out that light?
3: No, not at all. Turning in?
2: Mm-hmm.
3: Say, would you mind taking those things of yours off the walls of Jericho?
2: I'm sorry. How's that?
3: Better. Nice, isn't it? Lying here and listening to the rain.
2: By the way, what's your name?
3: What's that?
2: Who are you?
3: Me? Oh, I'm the whippoorwill that cries in the night. I'm the soft morning breeze that caresses your lovely face. I'm the...
2: You've got a name, haven't you?
3: Yeah, I got a name. Peter Warren.
2: Peter Warren. I don't like it.
3: Well, don't let it bother you. You're giving it back to me in the morning.
2: Pleased to meet you, Mr. Warren.
3: The pleasure's all mine, Mrs. Warren.
2: Good night.
3: Good night.

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0: And now, here's Mr. DeMille. It Happened One Night, starring Claudette Colbert and Clark Gable, with Walter Connolly and Roscoe Carnes. It's early the following morning. In the tourist cabin, Peter is setting the table for breakfast as Ellie returns from the showers.
2: Hello.
3: Morning, wifey. About time you got back.
2: Oh, I met some very interesting women at the showers. We got to chatting about this and that. You know how time flies.
3: Come on. Sit down. Breakfast all ready.
2: Oh, how nice. Scrambled eggs.
3: Egg. One egg, one donut, black coffee. That's your ration until lunch. Any complaints?
2: Nope, no complaint.
3: That's nice, for a change. Donut?
2: Thanks. You think this whole business is silly, don't you? I mean, running away and everything.
3: Oh, no. It's too good a story.
2: Yes, you do. You think I'm a fool and a spoiled brat. Well, perhaps I am, although I don't see how I can be. People who are spoiled are accustomed to having their own way. I never have. I've always been told what to do and how to do it and where and with whom. Nurses, governesses, chaperones. Even bodyguards. Oh, it's been a lot of fun.
3: One consolation, you can never be lonesome.
2: It had its moments. It got to be a sort of a game to try and outwit Father Detective. I did once. Actually went shopping without a bodyguard. It was swell. I felt absolutely immoral, but it didn't last long. They caught up with me in a department store. I was so mad, I ran out the back way and jumped into the first car I saw. Guess who was in it?
3: Santa Claus.
2: King Wesley was in it.
3: No, is that how you met him?
2: Mm-hmm. We rode around all afternoon. Father was frantic. By 6 o'clock, he was having all the rivers dragged.
3: I can see it. Say, where did you learn to dunk? In finishing school?
2: Oh, now don't you start telling me I shouldn't dunk.
3: Of course you shouldn't. You don't know how to do it. Hey, dunking's an art. Don't let it soak so long. A dip and plop into your mouth. If you let it soak so long, it'll get soft and fall off. It's all a matter of timing. I ought to write a book on it.
2: Thanks, Professor.
3: Just goes to show you. 20 millions and you don't know how to dunk.
2: I'd change places with a plumber's daughter any day. What's the matter?
3: Shut up. Somebody's outside.
4: Now, well, how do I know who you are? You can't go around bothering my tenants. Besides, how do I know you're a detective?
5: Oh, show them your credentials, man.
3: Detectives.
2: Oh, that's Father at work. Peter, what'll I do? Maybe I can jump out of the window, but they wouldn't see me.
3: Shh. Come here. Get yourself all messed up. What? Here. Push your hair down over your eyes.
2: Oh.
3: Yeah, that's it. Yeah, I got a letter from Aunt Bella last week. She says if we don't stop over at Wilkes-Barre, she'll never forgive us.
2: What are you talking about?
3: What's the difference? Say something.
2: I
3: guess I'll write to Aunt Bella today.
6: Yes, I would if I was you. Letters are always cheering to invalids.
3: Yeah. She says she's got hay fever again.
6: You don't say.
5: Excuse me.
6: Oh, look, a man, darling.
5: I want to see you, miss. What's your name?
6: Are you addressing me?
5: Yeah, what's your name?
3: Hey, wait a minute. That's my wife you're talking to. What do you want, anyway?
5: We're looking for somebody.
3: Yeah, well, look your head off. Only don't come busting in here. This ain't a public park. I got a notion to take a suck at you.
5: Now, take it easy, son. Take it easy.
4: They're detectives, Mr. Warren.
3: I don't care if they're the whole police department. They can't come busting in here and shooting questions of my wife.
6: Now, don't get so excited, Peter. They just answer civil questions.
3: Oh, is that so? Say, how many times do I have to tell you to stop butting in when I'm having an argument?
6: Oh, you don't have to lose your temper.
3: You don't have to lose your temper. That's what you said the other time, too. Every time I try to protect
6: you. Now, keep quiet.
3: I won't keep quiet.
5: Now, listen, you two.
3: You're just like your old man. Once a plumber's daughter, always a plumber's daughter. There ain't an ounce of brains in your whole family.
6: Oh, Peter, why are you going?
3: Oh, shut up!
4: Now, you see what you've done? Disturbed my guests.
3: Yeah, what do you mean by it, anyway?
5: Well, I'm sorry, Mr. Warren, but you see, we got to check up on everyone. We're looking for a girl by the name Ellen Andrews, daughter of the Wall Street King.
3: Yeah, well, it's too bad you're not looking for the daughter of a plumber. Quit balling!
5: I'm sorry, folks, my mistake.
4: Now, didn't I tell you they was a perfectly nice married couple?
2: Are they gone?
3: Yeah, they're gone.

0: Peter, wake up.
1: What do you want? Can't you see I'm trying to get some sleep?
0: Shapley's back with us. Did you know that?
1: Sure. What about it?
0: Look at him. He's got one of those newspapers with my picture in it. Oh, Peter, I'm afraid.
1: What are you afraid of? Have you still got me with you? Where did Shapley get that paper?
0: We stopped a few miles back while you were sleeping. He must have got it there.
1: Well, it's too late to do anything now.
0: He's looking at me again. Oh, Peter, do you think he recognizes me?
1: We'll find out soon enough.
0: But what will we do?
1: Wait till the next stop. I'll get him into a conversation outside, and if he suspects anything, well, we'll see. Hello, Mrs. Shapley.
2: Hello. Nice to go out and stretch your legs, ain't it?
1: Yeah, it sure is. I see you got a paper there.
2: That's right. Maybe you'd like to take a look at it.
1: Yeah, don't mind if I do.
2: Hold it here in the headlights and you can read it while you're waiting. Traveling like this, you sort of lose track of what's going on in the world. Now take that story there, for instance, about that Ellie Andrews. If I was to see that dame, you know what I'd do?
1: No. What?
2: I'd go 50-50 with you.
1: Why?
2: Well, because I don't believe in hogging at all, see? A bird that figures that way always ends up behind the eight ball, is what I always say.
1: What's in your mind?
2: 5 G's or I crab the works.
1: 5 G's, huh?
2: You heard me.
1: Yeah. You know, it's a lucky thing my running into you. You're just the man I need.
2: You made no mistake, believe you me.
1: You pack a gat?
2: Huh?
1: A gat, a rod. You got any fireworks on you?
2: Well, no, I...
1: Well, it's all right anyway. I got a couple of machine guns in my suitcase. I'll let you have one of them. May have a little trouble up north. May have to shoot it out with the cops.
2: Huh?
1: If you come through all right, these 5 G's are as good as in the bag.
2: Yeah, but...
1: Of course, I'll have to talk with the killer, see that he takes care of you.
2: The killer?
1: Yeah, the big boy. The boss of the outfit.
2: Say, you're not kidnapping her, are you?
1: What else, stupid? Say, you don't think we're after that penny any reward, do you? $10,000 chicken.
2: Yeah, well, pardon me, mister. I guess I don't want that money after all.
1: Hey, listen, you're in on this thing and you're staying in, get me? You know too much.
2: Yeah, but I won't say anything.
1: How do I know that?
2: Well,
1: I got a notion to plug you right now.
2: No. You can trust me, mister. I won't talk. I never say anything. My wife and kids never say anything.
1: What's your name?
2: My name? It's Oscar Shapley.
1: Where do you live?
2: Orange, New Jersey.
1: Got a couple of kids, huh?
2: Yes, sir. Yeah, they're just babies. A little golden-haired
1: girl. You ever hear of Bugs Dooley?
2: Bugs Dooley?
1: Yes. He was a nice guy, just like you. But he made a mistake one day. Got a little too talkative. You know what happened to his kids?
2: No.
1: Well, I can't tell you. But when Bugs heard about it, he blew his brains out.
2: Oh, gee, that's terrible.
1: Yeah. Now beat it.
2: Thanks, mister. Can I go back now?
1: To the bus? Say, what do you think I am, crazy? You're walking, see?
2: Oh, yes, sir.
1: Come on, scram.
2: Sure. Anything you say, mister, you ain't going to shoot me in the back, are you?
1: You don't beat it.
2: Well, I'll go.
1: Come on, get going.
3: All right, folks, all aboard.
1: Hey, wait a minute, driver.
3: Come on, get in.
1: And never mind, we're getting off here. Me and the young lady.
3: What's that?
1: Come on, Brad.
0: Well, what's the matter?
1: Come on, don't ask him any questions. Here, give me your hand.
3: Got your suitcase?
1: Yeah, thanks.
0: Well, now that we're stranded in the middle of a country road in the dead of night, maybe you'd let me in on the big secret. What's the idea?
1: The idea? We're going to take a little walk, Brat. Mr. Shapley may shoot off his mouth after all.
0: Where are we going to walk to?
1: The next town, wherever that is. Come on, pick him up and lay him down. We've got a long way to go.
0: How long does this cross-country hike keep up? My feet are killing me.
1: Stop here if you want.
0: Here? Well, where are we?
1: Virginia.
0: Well, yes, I know, but where?
1: Well, I can't say for sure right now, but from the looks of that hay, Rick, I guess we're on somebody's farm.
0: Where's the farmhouse?
1: What difference does that make?
0: You don't mean we're going to sleep out here in the open, do you?
1: I don't know about you, but I'm going to give a fairly good imitation of it.
0: Oh, Peter.
1: What?
0: I'm awfully hungry.
1: Oh, that's just your imagination.
0: No, it isn't. I'm hungry and scared.
1: You can't be hungry and scared both at the same time.
0: Well, I am.
1: If you're scared, it scares the hunger out of you.
0: Not if you're more hungry than scared.
1: All right. You win. Now, let's forget about it.
0: I can't. I'm hungry.
1: Holy smokes. Why did I ever get mixed up with you? If I had any sense, I'd be in New York by this time.
0: What about your big story?
1: Taking a dame back to her fiancé. I turned out to be a prize sucker, all right. Here, your bed's all ready. Come on.
0: You mean I'm supposed to sleep on that hay?
1: Well, that's the idea.
0: Oh, it's all crackly.
1: Oh, shut up and go to sleep. I'm sick and tired of listening to a lot of complaints.
0: Oh, you know, you're becoming awfully disagreeable lately. You just snap my head off every time I open my mouth. If being with me is so distasteful to you, you can leave. You can leave any time you see fit. Nobody's holding you here. I can get along. I can get along very nicely without you. Oh, Peter, are you listening? I said I can get along very nice. Oh, Peter! Peter! Peter, where are you? Peter! Oh,
1: what's the matter? Hey, what are you yelling about?
0: Oh, Peter! Oh, I was so worried.
1: What got into you? I was only gone a minute. I went to try to find you something to eat.
0: I know, but...
1: Well, here. Here's a watermelon. I swiped it in the next field.
0: Oh, I don't want it now.
1: I thought you said you were hungry.
0: I was.
1: But what?
0: I was so scared it scared the hunger right out of me.
1: Holy jumping catfish. You'd drive a guy crazy.
0: I guess...
1: Shut up.
0: I was only going to say, I guess you're right.
1: You're darn tootin' I'm right. Now, go to sleep and forget about everything.
0: Yes, Peter. Peter?
1: What?
0: What are you thinking about?
1: By a strange coincidence, I was thinking of you.
0: Really?
1: Yeah. I was wondering what makes dames like you so dizzy. Oh, what a morning. Look at the sun. Look at those fields.
0: Yes, look at my shoes. By the way, what did you say we were supposed to be doing?
1: Hitchhiking.
0: Oh. Well, you've given me a very good example of the hiking. Where does the hitching come in?
1: A little early yet. No cars out.
0: Well, if it's all the same to you, I'm going to sit right down here and wait until they come.
1: Suit yourself.
0: I intend to. Oh, now, Peter, suppose nobody stops for us.
1: Oh, they'll stop, all right. It's all a matter of knowing how to hail them.
0: You're an expert, I suppose.
1: I'm going to write a book about it. Call it The Hitchhiker's Hail.
0: There's no end to your accomplishments, is there?
1: Oh, you think it's simple, huh?
0: No.
1: Well, it is. It's all in the old thumb, see? Now, here, some people do it like this. Kind of a half wave and half point with a thumb drooping across the palm. It's all wrong, too indefinite. You never get any place.
0: Oh, the poor thing.
1: Yeah, but this old thumb never fails. Now, take number one, for instance. Elbow close to the side, thumb rigid, and parallel to the right shoulder. Then a short, jerky movement, just the hand and wrist, like this. Shows independence. You don't care whether they stop or not. You got money in your pocket, see?
0: Clever.
1: Yeah, but number two, that's a little wider movement from the elbow. The thumb describing a graceful arc from shoulder to waistline. A smile goes with it, like this. That means you got a brand new story about...
0: You figured that all out by yourself.
1: That's nothing. Number three, that's a pip. Yeah, that's a pitiful one, you know, when you're broke and hungry and everything looks black.
0: Oh, is that so?
1: Yeah. Shoulder sagging, mouth down, chin drooping. It's a long, sweeping movement of the whole arm, like this. You got to follow through, though.
0: Oh, it's amazing.
1: Yeah. But it's no good if you haven't got a long face to go with it.
0: Oh, here comes the car.
1: Yeah, okay. Now watch me. I'm going to use number one. Keep your eye on that thumb, baby, and watch what happens.
0: Mm-hmm. I still got my eye on the thumb.
1: Well, something must have gone wrong. I'll try number two this time. Hey, you!
0: Oh, maybe he doesn't appreciate genius.
1: Well, let's try this, baby. Maybe number two won't work in the south. Hey! I'll try number three on the next one.
0: When you get to 100, wake me up, will you?
1: I don't think I'll write that book after all.
0: Oh, now, think of all the fun you had. Do you mind if I try the next one?
1: You? Oh, don't make me laugh.
0: Oh, you're such a smart aleck. Nobody knows anything but you. Look, I'll stop this car and I won't use my thumb.
1: What are you going to do?
0: It's a system all my own. Left hand gracefully on left hip. Head back and incline gently in the direction of travel. Eyes twinkling. It's the twinkle that does it. Step aside, please. Oh,
4: yoo-hoo. Hello, sister. You're going my way?
0: Yes, thank you very much.
4: Well, hop right in. My name is Baker.
0: Oh, it's so sweet of you, Mr. Baker. Would you mind if this gentleman rode with us, too?
4: Oh, him?
1: Yeah, me.
4: Well, I don't like his looks any too much, sister.
0: Oh, that's all right. He's my uncle. He can't help looking like that. He used to be a newspaper man.
4: Oh, well, all right. Get in the back.
1: Thanks.
0: As I was saying, it's a system all my own.
1: Oh, yeah?
0: Uh-huh. I think I'll write a book, too. Let's see, called The Feminine Touch, or Go Thither with a Come Hither.
1: Oh, shut up.
5: only cabin for a week, huh?
1: That's right.
5: That'll be $8.75, pay in advance.
1: Now, listen, mister, I don't want to talk business right now. We're tired. I'll settle up with you in the morning.
5: Well, all right. Good night.
1: Good night. Come on, Brett.
0: What'll you tell him in the morning?
1: I'll think of that then. Here. Let's have that blanket.
0: Here it is.
1: If I build the walls of Jericho once more, I can qualify as an engineer.
0: Oh, I'm glad I can lie down for a change.
1: Yeah, me too. Well, we're on our last lap. Tomorrow morning, if all goes well, you'll be in the arms of your fiancée. The dope.
0: Mm-hmm. You'll have a great story, won't you?
1: Yeah, swell.
0: Thanks.
1: Well, you certainly outsmarted your father. I guess you ought to be happy.
0: Am I going to see you in New York?
1: Nope.
0: Why not?
1: I don't make it a policy to run around with married women.
0: Won't I ever see you again?
1: What do you want to see me for? I've served my purpose. I brought you back to King Wesley, didn't I? That's what you wanted, wasn't it?
0: Peter, have you ever been in love?
1: Me?
0: Yes. Have you ever thought about it at all? It seems to me you could make some girl wonderfully happy.
1: Sure. I've thought about it. Yeah, who hasn't? If I could ever meet the right sort of a girl... Yeah, but where are you going to find her? Somebody that's real. Somebody that's alive. They don't come that way anymore. You know, I saw an island in the Pacific once. Never been able to forget it. That's where I'd like to take her. She'd have to be the sort of a girl who'd jump in the surf with me and love it as much as I did. You know, nights when you and the moon and the water all become one. And you feel you're a part of something big and marvelous. Those are the only places to live. Where the stars are so close over your head that you can... You feel you can reach right up and stir them around. Sure. I've been thinking of it. Boy, if I could only find the girl who was hungry for those things.
0: Peter, take me with you, Peter. Take me to your island. I want to do all those things you talked about.
1: You? You're crazy.
0: No, I'm not. I love you. Nothing else matters. We can run away. Everything will take care of itself. Please, Peter. I can't let you out of my life now. I couldn't live without you.
1: Ellie. You'd better go over there. Go to sleep.
0: Oh, I'm sorry.
1: Ellie, wait a minute.
0: Good night, Mr. Warren.
1: Ellie, did you really mean that about the island? Would you really go?
0: Well, certainly not. You think I'm crazy?
1: Yeah, I guess I did. Just for a minute.

0: Peter? Peter? Peter, where are you? Peter! Peter!
1: Morning, Miss Warren.
0: Oh, good morning. Did you see Mr. Did you see my husband?
1: Husband? Why, he's gone.
0: Gone?
1: Yes, ma'am. Left about an hour ago.
0: Did he say where?
1: Not a word. I heard him calling long distance. He spoke to a Mr. Gordon at the New York Globe office. Said he had a great story and was going right into New York to see him.
0: I see. Where's the telephone, please?
1: I don't think your husband will be there yet, Mrs. Warren.
0: Oh, stop calling me Mrs. Warren. I'm not Mrs. Warren. I never will be Mrs. Warren. My name is Andrews. Ellie Andrews.
1: Yes, ma'am. Yes, ma'am.
0: Now, where's that phone?
1: Over there, ma'am. Right over there.
0: Thank you.
1: Oh, what? Think it was my fault. Something. My name ain't Mrs. Andrews. My name is Andrews. My... Andrews. Ellie Andrews. Ellie. More! Come here quick! More!
0: I wanted to call New York, please. Yes, person to person. Mr. King Wesley. Wesley! W.E.

0: We pause for station identification. This is the Columbia Broadcasting System. The curtain falls on Act Two of It Happened One Night, starring Claudette Colbert and Clark Gable, with Walter Connolly and Roscoe Carnes. Mr. DeMille introduces our guest for the evening in a moment. But first...
1: 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The sounds of the golden age of radio continue with Yesteryear.

0: And now, here's Mr. DeMille with our bus-driving guest.
1: Since a cross-country bus carries so much of the action of tonight's play, we're bringing you a typical pilot of these streamlined stagecoaches. He's Harold Burnham of the Pacific Greyhound Lines. After driving buses for 13 years and over 1.5 miles without an accident, he's learned that he's required to do more than just get them there on time. He must be a diplomat, information bureau, nursemaid, counselor and guardian, and at times even a motion picture actor.
2: Yes, they used one of our buses in the picture. It happened one night, and they happened to pick me to drive in a few of the scenes. But I guess I'd sooner be a bus driver than an actor. You meet so many interesting people.
1: As interesting and romantic as the L.A. Andrews and Peter Warren of our play?
2: I should say so. There's something about a bus that encourages romance. It even affects the hackhands themselves.
1: Hackhands?
2: Well, that's our name for a driver. I'm one of the very few hackhands who didn't first meet his wife as a passenger. And there's a romantic angle about my favorite passenger. 5 years ago, on my regular run to Fresno from Los Angeles, a young couple met on my bus. And just a year later, they were back again. This time as husband and wife. They've been coming back every year on May the 15th to take the trip over again. Sentimental, but nice. I feel sort of responsible.
1: From a hackhand's viewpoint, Mr. Burnham, what constitutes an ideal bus trip?
2: A solid load with plenty of chinners. By chinners, I mean talkers. That is, we like a bus full of people who like to talk. That makes the trip go quicker and the passengers enjoy themselves more.
1: Well, while you're in a translating mood, will you explain what those headlight signals are that you often exchange on the highway with other buses and trucks?
2: If we want to warn a bus or a truck coming the other way that they're about to run into a bad piece of road, we flash them 3 times with a spotlight. If there's a cop ahead who doesn't like us, we give 2 flashes. But I'm glad to say that most cops and hackhands get along swell. And the same goes for reefers. Reefers are big trucks. It's the road hog and fruit haulers, or small trucks, that keep our nerves on edge and our feet on the brakes.
1: What turned you into a bus driver, Mr. Burnham, and what's keeping you at it?
2: Well, it's pretty exciting, Mr. DeMille. I really mean that, because I quit the Army Air Corps to take my present job. There's something about it that gets you. You're out in the open all the time and more or less on your own and always on the move. And I guess I like people. Little kids traveling alone. Strangers who need help. And even the lady who once come aboard with the stork and was presented with a fine baby boy right on the bus. Yes, sir, you've got to be prepared for any emergency. But I guess I better put the corks on myself and let the people hear some more from 2 swell people, Mr. Gable and Miss Colbert. Thanks a lot.
1: Right on, Mr. Vernon, and good luck to you. Clark Gable and Claudette Colbert, and It Happened One Night, with Walter Connolly and Roscoe Carnes. The thread of an accidental meeting which bound the lives of Ellie and Peter has become a tangled knot. Ellie is convinced that Peter walked out on her and has given him no chance to explain. It's a week later, the morning of Ellie's marriage to King Wesley. The bride-to-be sits alone in her room, staring mournfully at her reflection in the glass. Her father knocks at the door.
3: Ellie. Ellie.
4: Yes, Dad.
3: May I come in?
4: Come in. Hello, Dad.
3: I knocked several times.
4: Oh, I'm sorry. I must have been daydreaming.
3: Yes. Well, everything's set for the wedding. Great stunt King is going to pull, creating quite a furor.
4: Stunt?
3: Yes, landing on the lawn in an auto gyro.
4: Oh, yes, I heard.
3: Yes, personally, I think it's silly, too. You look lovely, child. Are you pleased with the gown? Ellie.
4: Hmm? Oh, the gown. Yes, it's nice, isn't it?
3: What's the matter, child? What's wrong?
4: Nothing.
3: You haven't changed your mind about King Wesley, have you?
4: No.
3: Because if you have, it isn't too late. You know how I feel about him. But you gave me such a scare when I couldn't find you. You know, the old pump isn't what it used to be.
4: I'm sorry, Father. I wouldn't hurt you for the...

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2: Oh, no. He blames you for everything that's wrong with me. He says you raised me stupidly. Oh, he's marvelous.
3: Well, I'd like to have a talk with him.
2: Oh, no, Dad, it wouldn't do any good. I practically threw myself at him.
3: Well, under the circumstances, don't you think we ought to call this wedding off?
2: No, I'll go through with it. What difference does it make? I'll never see Peter again.
3: Is that his name?
2: Yes, Peter.
3: Peter Warren?
2: Yes. Do you know him?
3: No, not exactly.
2: Oh, Father, you haven't heard from him, have you?
3: Well, this letter came this morning addressed to me.
2: From Peter?
3: Yes, here you are.
2: Dear sir, as your daughter has probably forgotten to tell you, there's a little financial matter connected with her safe return to your indulgent arms that I would appreciate your settling with me at your earliest convenience. Yours truly, Peter Warren. Oh, well, I guess that was his only interest in me, wasn't it? The reward, $10,000.
3: I'm sorry you read it.
2: Are you going to see him?
3: Yes. As a matter of fact, I sent word to him to come out here this afternoon. I suppose he'll show up soon.
2: Oh, of course he will. Well, pay him off. He's entitled to it. He did an excellent job. He kept me thoroughly entertained. It's worth every penny he gets.
3: Sit down, Mr. Warren.
4: Thanks.
3: I was surprised to get your note. My daughter hadn't told me anything about you, about your helping her.
4: That's typical of your daughter. Takes all those things for granted.
3: I've discussed the matter with her since hearing from you, and she thinks that you're entitled to anything you can get.
4: No, she does, huh? Now, isn't that sweet of her? Well, I've got it all itemized.
3: May I see the statement, please? Thank you. Cash outlay, $8.60. 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Total, $39.60. All the above items had to be hawked to provide food and shelter.
4: And I sold some shorts and socks, too, but I'm throwing them in.
3: Yes. I know, but...
4: What's the matter? Isn't it cheap enough? A trip like that would cost you $1,000, maybe more.
3: Now, let me get this straight. You want $39.60 in addition to the $10,000.
4: What $10,000?
3: Why, the reward.
4: Who said anything about a reward? All I want is $39.60. Now, if you give me a check for it, I'll get out of this joint. Gives me the jitters.
3: You're a peculiar chap.
4: And we'll go into that some other time.
3: The average man would go after the reward. All you seem to be...
4: Listen, did anyone ever make a sucker out of you? This is a matter of principle, something you probably wouldn't understand. But when anybody takes me for a buggy ride, I don't like the idea of having to pay for the privilege.
3: Were you taken for a buggy ride?
4: With all the trimming.
3: My daughter seems to think she was on that ride, too. She thinks you walked out on her.
4: Listen, your daughter can think anything she wants. I went to New York to raise a little dough for your daughter so that she could go out on that tropical island. And when I get back...
3: What tropical island?
4: None of your business. Well, when I come back here to where she skipped, then that's great, isn't it?
3: Now, wait a minute.
4: What about my dough? Do I get it or don't I?
3: Certainly.
4: Thank you.
3: But I'd like to ask you one question. Do you love my daughter?
4: Any guy that had fallen in love with your daughter ought to have his head examined.
3: That's an evasion. Do you love her?
4: A normal human being couldn't live under the same roof with her without going nutty. She's my idea of nothing.
3: I asked you a simple question. Do you love her?
4: Yes. But don't hold that against me. I'm a little screwy myself.
2: Well, well, well. Look who's here.
4: Hello. I was hoping I wouldn't have to bump into you.
2: Really? I hope you got your money.
4: You bet I did.
2: Congratulations.
4: Thanks. Same to you.
3: Ellie, dear.
2: Stay around and watch the fun. King's going to drop down out of the skies any minute now in his favorite gyro. You'll enjoy it immensely.
4: I would, but I've got a weak stomach. Goodbye, Miss Andrews.
2: Pleasant fellow, isn't he?
3: Ellie, dear, you shouldn't have talked to him like that. He's really a fine boy. We had quite a conversation.
2: I'm not interested.
3: Now, see here, Ellie.
2: I tell you, I'm not interested. I don't want to hear another word about him.
3: What on earth is that?
2: King, I guess, landing on the lawn in his gyro.
3: He seems to be creating quite a lot of excitement among the guests.

0: Well, Lily?
1: Oh, come on, Dad. Let's go down and get it over with.
0: King is waiting at the altar.
2: All right. Take my arm.
0: Let's go.
2: You know, Ellie, you're a sucker to go through with this. That guy Warren is okay.
1: Please, Dad.
2: He is. He didn't want the reward. All he asked for was $39.60 that he spent on you.
1: What?
2: Sure. He loves you, Ellie.
1: Oh, how do you know?
0: He told me so.
1: Oh, Dad. Oh. Well, it's too late now.
0: Is it? You don't want to be married to a mug like Wesley. I can buy him off for a pot of gold. And you can make an old man happy. Pete Warren is a swell guy.
1: Oh, please, please don't.
2: If you change your mind, your car's waiting at the back gate. What do you say, eh? You've still got a few seconds.
1: Oh, Dad!
2: Is it Pete? Or is it this dumb cluck of a navigator?
1: Oh, it's Pete!
0: Hooray!
1: Oh, Daddy, Daddy, kiss me quick.
0: Goodbye, Ellie.
1: Goodbye.
3: Run, Ellie! 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
0: What did you do with the marriage certificate? I can't find it anyplace.
1: Don't worry, Brad. It's safe and sound in my inside pocket.
0: Oh, I was getting scared again.
1: Afraid I was going to back out?
0: Oh, it's too late now, Mr. Warren. Oh, Peter, I'm so happy. Where are we going for our honeymoon?
1: I got the place all picked out. A tourist cabin near Philadelphia.
0: A tourist cabin? Oh, Peter, that's great.
1: Yeah, yeah. See that big bundle of stuff I bought in the last town?
0: Uh-huh, what's in it?
1: Oh, lots of things. A rope.
0: A rope?
1: Yeah, and a green blanket.
0: The walls of Jericho.
1: Right.
0: Is there anything else?
1: Hand me that little packet.
0: Oh, this one?
1: That's it.
0: What's in it?
1: You'll see. There.
0: A trumpet. A toy trumpet.
1: Yeah. I never took a lesson, but I guess I can manage it. Listen to this.
0: Oh, Peter, it's beautiful.

0: curtain falls on Act Three of It Happened One Night, starring Claudette Colbert and Clark Gable. In a moment, you'll hear from our stars personally. But first,
1: you're listening to listener-supported Swing Street Radio. Swing Street Radio, where the big bands swing. The sounds of the golden age of radio continue with Yesteryear.
0: And now, here's Mr. DeMille with our stars.
2: The happy journey from Miami to New York is ended, but our stars make a return trip to the microphone. We present Ellie Andrews as Claudette Colbert and Pete Warren as Clark Gable.
3: Well, as Claudette Andrews or Ellie Colbert or whoever I'm supposed to be, I'd like to say that it's been great to do another play in the Lux Radio Theater.
4: As Pete Gable, I'd like to say I can't imagine a better place to take a busman's holiday.
2: Assuming my most difficult characterization, that of Cecil B. DeMille, I'd like to compliment you both on a great performance.
3: Thank you, C.B. And I'm glad to learn from your introduction to the play that you're a fatalist.
2: Yeah, what?
4: Yeah, you know, C.B., one of those people who think that everything happens for the best if it doesn't happen for the worst.
2: But I never said I belonged to such a cult.
4: Well, Claudette probably assumes from the way you talked about everything happening one night that you're a believer in uncontrollable destiny.
3: Well, it's really nothing to be ashamed of, you know. You simply believe that everything happens for a purpose. And if you don't believe that way, you've nothing left but supposition. Now, for example, suppose Columbus had sailed east instead of west, or Paul Revere's horse had tripped over a cobblestone.
2: Or suppose Claudette Colbert hadn't taken seriously a playwright's remark that she ought to be an actress. Or suppose she hadn't starred on Broadway in The Barker. Would she be in Hollywood now?
3: Or suppose that coin Clark tossed to see whether or not he'd remain in Hollywood had fallen tails. Where would he be now?
2: I'll give up. Where would he be now?
4: You mean seriously?
3: Sure, why not?
4: Well, let's see. I'd have gone back east, not all the way east. Maybe I'd have stopped off in Texas again. I'd probably have gotten my old job back in the oil fields and probably be fairly happy.
3: That's right. Pollyanna Gable, his friends would be calling him. Well, it's time to go, Clark. Good night, Mr. DeMille.
4: Good night, C.B.
2: Good night, Fabulous.

Mr. DeMille will be back shortly with news of next Monday night's play and cast. Our cast in It Happened One Night included John Gibson as bus driver, Chester Clute as Mr. Dyke, Eddie Waller as Mr. Dobbs, Lou Merrill as Harry Gordon, Walter Tetley as a newsboy, Marion A. as telephone operator, and Frank Nelson as a detective. Walter Connolly appeared through courtesy of Columbia Pictures and Harry Cohn. Louis Silvers is from 20th Century Fox Studios, where he directed music for the new film, Alexander Graham Bell. Our sponsors, the makers of Lux Toilet Soap, join me in inviting you to be with us again next Monday night when the Lux Radio Theater presents Spencer Tracy and Loretta Young in A Man's Castle. This is Cecil B. DeMille saying good night to you from Hollywood.

It's been the Lux Radio Theater with Clark Gable starring in It Happened One Night from March of 1939. Well, I'm afraid that's all the time we have for today, but join us again next week and invite a friend to listen and together enjoy more great moments from the golden age of radio. I'm Craig Roberts with those thrilling days of yesteryear. So till next time, so long.

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5: News this hour from Town Hall. I'm Jason Weicker. TV evangelist James Robison died Sunday. He leaves behind a legacy reaching far beyond the pulpit. He and his wife, Betty, had founded global charity Life Outreach International that feeds needy children. James Robison was 82. A new report concerning the impact that a jobs report had. Correspondent Ken Worman tells us what it's all about.
6: Economists were upbeat about the April jobs report revealing payrolls were up 115,000 and unemployment steady at 4.3%. The Committee to Unleash Prosperity adds that with the most recent reductions, the federal workforce has shrunk by roughly 345,000 since the start of President Trump's second term. That's one of the largest post-World War II downsizings. The group adds that the April jobs report now indicates roughly 717,000 more private sector jobs were added during the same time frame. Ken Lorman reporting.
5: And he adds the Committee to Unleash Prosperity contrasts the data that the Biden administration, which added 116,000 federal workers, including at the IRS. As Democrats continue to block funding for programs they oppose, Senate Majority Leader John Thune says the GOP working on legislative strategies to secure critical funding.
7: Reconciliation 2.0, and as you, the first one we did last year, which did literally a decade of legislating in one bill. Now we're going to have to fund, the DHS, both ICE and CBP, through a reconciliation bill. But there is a talk now, because we have a third bullet available to us, a third legislative vehicle, of what a reconciliation 3.0 might look like.
5: More on these stories, townhall.com.
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5: Texas Supreme Court refuses to declare Democrat lawmakers who fled the state in 2025 to block a vote on new congressional maps pushed by President Trump had vacated their office.
9: The all-Republican court dealt a blow to Governor Greg Abbott and state Republicans in their efforts to severely punish the more than 50 Democrats who bolted for New York, Illinois, and Massachusetts in a bid to stop a vote on the maps during a special session. The Texas redistricting effort kickstarted cascading efforts by both parties across the country to redraw voting maps ahead of this year's midterm elections. Republicans seek to hold their slim majority in Congress as Democrats try to counter them. Bernie Bennett reporting.
5: Shutdown of North America's largest commuter rail system has continued. Third day now, no end in sight after unionized workers went on strike. Long Island Railroad in New York was not operating Sunday, which officials had hoped would be an extremely busy day. Breaking news and analysis, townhall.com.
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16: Welcome to Motley Fool Money. I'm Travis Hoyam, joined today by Jason Moser and Lou Whiteman. And guys, there is a lot going on in the market. We are through earnings season, so we don't have quite as many numbers to talk about, but we've gotten inflation data. We've got the market going absolutely crazy. So, Lou, I wanted to start with you. When you look at where we are in this market, there's so many pieces that seem to kind of be pulling in different directions. Inflation data was really high this week. We saw interest rates jump. That seems bad, but at the same time, earnings are relatively strong. We have this AI trade that is going absolutely crazy. So where are you seeing opportunities and threats, and just kind of what's your pulse of the market right now?
17: So it's amazing. For all the time we spend talking about so many different things, like inflation, like jobs numbers, all of this, GDP, the market has blinders, and the market really only cares about earnings, right? And earnings has done very well despite all of it. S&P 500 earnings were up 28% year over year on average. That's the sixth consecutive quarter of double-digit profit growth. That's margin growth. It's partially AI efficiency, but the real story here is the pricing power that companies first started exploring during the pandemic has been sticky. And companies had a lot more pricing power than they might have realized. That is what the market is focused on. All of this other stuff could come into play at some point. We have to watch it. But look, even among the non-tech, the other 493, we are seeing just really strong results. And as long as we see earnings grow, you're always going to be amazed at the market's ability to kind of just look past everything else going on.
16: Yeah, Jason, it does seem like the numbers have been really good, at least in segments of the market. We're going to talk about some of those areas of weakness, you know, companies in shoes and apparel and restaurants. But are you seeing that same strength? And then some of these data points, you know, like we're seeing with some weak consumer spending, with inflation, you know, gas prices are starting to really hit people's pocketbooks. Is that something that, well, maybe that will impact the second quarter, the third quarter, the fourth quarter, but we're not seeing that yet? Or is it just kind of noise in the system?
18: Well, I think it's, I guess the easiest answer is a little bit of both, right? I think we're seeing prices generally right now, inflation is being driven by energy. So there is certainly the potential where this energy situation becomes resolved sooner rather than later. Let's hope so. I think to Lou's point, even looking at the other 493, I mean, all told, I mean, this quarter one of this year was really a blowout earnings wise. And yet basically 85% of the S&P 500 has beaten earnings per share estimates. That's the highest rate since the second quarter of 2021. And we're seeing that companies reporting earnings better than 18% above estimates, which is well above the five-year average of 7.3%. So, yeah, we're having these conversations about these headwinds, whether it's inflation or whether it's interest rates or energy or what have you. But by the same token, I mean, and Lou referenced the AI trade that just keeps, you know, sending things to ever higher levels. There's just still a lot of enthusiasm, and I think a lot of that is because these companies really are bringing it down to the bottom line.
16: Lou, that bottom line improvement is undeniable when you look at the numbers, and some of the AI trends also undeniable. What I keep wondering is what is sustainable. I like to look at the S&P 500 heat map and just look at, you know, where are stocks going this year? And you look at hardware related to chips, you know, memory stocks, anything energy related is up dramatically. A lot of that is downstream of these massive spending numbers around AI that we've talked about. You know, I think we're at about $700 billion that's going to be spent this year on CapEx from just the biggest handful of companies in technology. That can drive earnings long term, or at least short term. But eventually that money, and they're spending their cash flow and they're starting to take out debt, that growth in that spending that's driving a lot of these companies in the S&P 500, that can't go up anymore, at least in theory. It has so far. Does that worry you about the future, or are we at some sort of local maximum where everything is just going so crazy and everything is so compute constrained that it's, okay, I will pay whatever it takes for energy. I will pay whatever it takes for chips or memory. It doesn't seem like that's where we'll be forever.
17: Eventually, it's doing a lot of heavy lifting in that, though, right? Because yes, you are right. Nothing can go up forever, and this will not sustain forever. But the devil is in figuring out when it ends. And look, if just taking the companies at their word, I was actually curious this earnings season, guys. I was wrong. I was expecting some sort of a like telegraphed flinch, like, you know, from some of these big hyperscalers, like just some sort of preview of like, hey, maybe we don't want to spend everything we said just because it is so much. Yeah. And we did not get it. We got all in. So no, it can't last forever.
16: Well, isn't that partly Microsoft did that, I think, for one quarter and they were just punished for it.
17: Yeah. Yeah. It's one of these, it's a standoff right now. I still sort of think that every CFO at every one of these hyperscalers would love to collectively like talk it down. But if it's only going to be one, the implication is our stuff isn't as good. And everybody else's is. So, yeah, no, I mean, I think it's going to take more. Can it continue? It can. We still have all of the spending going on. We still have a critical mass of consumers who are spending. But look, yeah, household purchasing power is flat. Energy's up. We're trading at more than 20 times forward earnings. I am definitely on guard for the fact that it may not, that at some point it will end and it could be sooner than we think. But for now, all we can look is the actual data, and the actual data does not suggest we are driving towards a cliff.
18: Well, and I think it's going to be really interesting to pay attention over these next few quarters and start looking for the guidance from these big hyperscalers and how they intend to spend in 2027, because it sounds like they're not ready to take their foot off the gas anytime soon, right? And I mean, from NVIDIA to Amazon, you know, Microsoft, Alphabet, I mean, Meta, I mean, these companies are spending money hand over fist. And if that remains the case, and I think that can go on longer than maybe we assume, because these are such successful businesses with so many resources at their disposal, if that narrative continues, well, I mean, that spending goes somewhere, and we're likely to see this enthusiasm continue.
17: That's the thing. It doesn't really even have to go up, right? It doesn't have to keep growing at the level it is. If they just sustain at these levels, yeah, that's pretty good for the economy, you know? So yeah, at some point, and I think we have seen that sort of with some of the reactions from, say, NVIDIA's quarter and things like that, is the market is maybe pricing in, okay, maybe it won't continue to grow at the rate it is. But just if we can just plateau at this level for a long time, that is a lot of spending going into the economy.
18: It is.
16: I will say that the word plateau always makes me think of the spending that went into the fiber build out during the late 90s and 2000s. Yep. The what we talk about as the bursting of the dot-com bubble, or the telecom build out bubble, actually happened when that spending plateaued. It didn't really go down. It just flatlined. And so these companies went from growth to no growth, and then the cost structure didn't quite work.
17: Well, Travis, that's your word eventually again.
16: Yes. You know? Yeah. Doing a lot of work.
17: Yeah.
16: I wanted to get to the IPO market. You know, Jason, this week we saw Cerebras IPO. I would say it was, in the words of the market, a successful IPO. It's weird how we talk about this. The stock jumped for people who were able to get in on the IPO, but it was actually down during trading yesterday.
18: Yeah.
16: We're hearing about, you know, SpaceX is likely coming next month, I think. We could get OpenAI. It's possible we get Anthropic. When you see these kinds of huge IPOs, I think Cerebras is trading for 200 times sales at least one point. How do you think about that? Because if I go back to 2020, 2021, that was kind of a sign of the top of the market, a frothy point in the market. We could go back to the 90s and it was kind of the same thing. But is there something to be concerned about? Is this something to just watch? How do you think about IPOs in today's market?
18: I mean, it was a good IPO for the company. I mean, obviously able to raise a healthy amount of money. Bad IPO for retail investors who bought shares at $385. They're now sitting underwater. It's perspective there. But I think the key is, because there's obviously a lot of enthusiasm in that IPO, and you're talking about some of these IPOs that likely will be coming up soon with just these massive valuations. That's one of those things that kind of makes me wonder how over the top is the enthusiasm, right? When insiders and VCs, who know their companies better than anyone, really, when they're choosing to sell to the public at these stretch valuations, I mean, that historically is a pretty darn reliable bubble indicator. And so it's just going to be worth paying
16: attention.
18: And
16: we're at a point where they don't have to raise money from the public the way that they used to. If you go back to the 90s, there was no, you know, $10 billion round that Amazon could have raised. That money didn't exist. You had to go public.
18: Yep. And that you're exactly right. They don't need to do it. So the fact that they are doing it, I think, is just something to keep in mind.
17: Definitely agree. It has to be noted. But the other thing, the other side of it is that the FOMO is strong, right?
16: Yeah.
17: If you look at the eagerness to get in, the market still thinks that AI is a thing, and we've, you know, all valuations are up. So you got to get in whenever you can, when something new is coming. I hate to come back to it, but eventually that will likely come back to bias. I just don't know if it's going to be anytime soon. I just don't want this to be a market timing call, because those tend to be really, really hard to get right.
16: Eventually seems to be the word of the day. When we come back, we're going to talk about what's going on at restaurants and shoe and apparel companies. 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
27: Ah, good. 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
27: Who's asking? 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
27: 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Okay. Squirrel. Has anybody seen Mr. Squirrel?
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33: Welcome back to Motley Fool Money. One of the interesting spaces, we talked about some areas of strength in the market around the AI trade technology, but one of the interesting areas has been restaurants, because that's something where you're seeing where consumers are spending their money. It flows down to a lot of people work at restaurants. Lou, there was a period after the pandemic where these were really recovering really rapidly. And now that seems like that has all evaporated, and almost every restaurant stock has really struggled over the past year. There have been negative comps at companies that I didn't think we'd see negative comps for a very long time. What's going on here? Is this the Wegovy effect? Is this, you know, population numbers are maybe down in certain areas? What is going on? Because there's also higher prices, so they're having margin pressure. It just seems like a lot of headwinds facing the restaurant industry today.
34: Yeah, so I think there's a lot of factors, and probably what I want to talk about isn't the most important one, but I have a pet theory on this that, like, look, when we were growing up, or when I was growing up, Travis, you're young, but fast casual did not exist. You either went out to the steakhouse for a big, you know, family event, sit down, or you grab McDonald's on your way to practice, and there was no in between. Entrepreneurs realized that there was a huge, huge hole in this market for, like, fast casual, something that's a little nicer, maybe a little more expensive, but you don't have to sit down. They ran into that market. We have now overbuilt that market, and we have too much. I mean, that market wasn't going to take 100% of restaurant spending. We've reached a critical mass here where we have just so many choices, and they're all suffering because of it. This is kind of just how economics works, and it will even out over time. But this is my little
17: pet theory on a lot of these names that we love to watch is that it's nothing really wrong with them, but there's all of these macro factors, plus the fact that you just have a ton of choices. And I don't know about you guys, but I only eat so many meals a day. And I think it's just coming out to bite, coming back to bite them a little.
33: Does that make sense, Jason?
18: I think that's right. I mean, I think Lou's correct, and it is a lot of things kind of all at once. I mean, it does feel like a market that is oversaturated with options, and that certainly can hurt all of them at once. It probably is some Wegovy effect, as you mentioned there. I think it's just interesting data there that about one in every eight U.S. adults is currently taking a GLP-1 drug. Now, J.P. Morgan estimates that by 2030, more than 30 million Americans could be on a GLP drug, up from roughly 10 million today. Now, the interesting thing is, a Bloomberg Intelligence survey found that 54% of those on those drugs said they dined out significantly less or less frequently since starting the medication. So, I mean, there is an impact there. I think policy and immigration, that's definitely something that is playing out as well. I think if you look back in 2025, we had a National Guard deployment here in Washington, D.C. Open Table data showed a 24% drop in reservations in just a single week in August 2025, with reservations remaining mostly negative for the rest of the year. And then you add to that, food prices are up 37% since 2020. I mean, it's a lot of things at once, and it's not helping their cause.
33: Yeah, it seems like that has to have an effect when you have such success with Eli Lilly and Novo Nordisk in particular with these prescriptions, and then you have retatrutide, which is coming next. That has been talked about as a potentially $1 trillion drug. Seems like it's got to be at least part of the equation, but a lot of factors going into restaurants. The other thing I think was interesting from earnings season, Jason, you brought up the fact that, you know, Nike is struggling, and I just wanted to pull some of the numbers here. Nike sales about flat year over year in the quarter. Under Armour negative, about 4%. Lululemon over the past year is only up about 5%, so that's no longer a big growth stock. What's going on with these shoe and apparel companies? Because that would be another indicator of what consumers are spending their money on. If they're not going out to eat as much, they're also not spending that money on shoes and clothing.
18: Yeah, I mean, in regard to China, like, you know, that article that we were reading about Nike and China, I mean, that competition, I think, is the main factor there. Like, there is just more competition there in that market that is certainly going to play out on the business in the near term. Now, I do like Nike's brand power. I mean, that's not really a competitive moat or anything like that, but I do think there's some brand equity there that ultimately serves it well. But yeah, I mean, when you look at it across the board, you know, over the last year, On Holding is down 36%, Nike's down 30%, Under Armour's down 17%. I mean, none of these companies is having a really good stretch here. It is partly due to competition. Certainly the China market's a very important one, especially for Nike. I think you're also seeing the consumer has to be a little bit more thoughtful these days about where they spend their dollars, and it's just it's impacting all of these businesses.
17: I do think, the consumer, that the consumer has to be saying something here, or this has to be telling us something about the consumer. But look, there's a lot of different things going on here. On Holdings, they're down, but they're still, a double, I think, since the beginning of 2023.
33: Well, and some their comps are a little bit different than these other companies were that are negative,
17: And with Lulu too, I mean, the problem with retail and the problem with being a hot brand is it is really, really hard to sustain the hot part, and then you have to deal with it. The other thing too here is, and I do, again, I think, you know, love the company, not the stock. If you think back again, I just like with restaurants, I'm going to talk about my age when, you know, the age when Nike had to spend a couple $1 million and Sonny Vaccaro had to go gym to gym to kind of build a brand. Today, you can do that on Instagram with one good influencer. And I think just the barriers of entry and the economics of the business has changed to the point where I don't think anyone is going to dominate or have the massive success that you did years ago. I think that it's great for On Holdings and the next On Holdings or whoever that is. But just, I think we have to stop thinking about Nike as the Nike of the 80s. Their goal now should be to carve out their own niche and just be a profitable company. But I don't think they're ever going to be the dominant company that they were, just because the barriers of entry are so low now.
33: So maybe we should be looking at these as free cash flow stocks, as value stocks. Is that the right way to think about it?
18: I think that's fair. I mean, I own Nike, but I own it primarily for the dividend, right? I didn't think there's like any major capital appreciating. I think the share price probably recovers from these lows eventually. But I mean, I own it primarily for the dividend, because I mean, that's going to be, I think, reliable for the foreseeable future.
17: Makes sense to me.
33: When we come back, we're going to get to which one of these are their favorite stocks. You're listening to Motley Fool Money.
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7: With SRN News, I'm Jason Walker. All four crew members ejecting safely after a pair of Navy jets collided and then crashed during an air show at a military base in Idaho Sunday. All four are in stable condition. It could have been catastrophic, a drone strike targeting a nuclear power plant in the United Arab Emirates. So far, no one has claimed responsibility. World Health Organization has declared an Ebola outbreak in Congo and Uganda to be a public health emergency of international concern. 300 cases, 88 deaths have been confirmed. The Trump administration has run the names of some 67 million voters through government databases as it looks for non-citizens and possibly even some individuals who have died. This is SRN News.
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33: Welcome back to Motley Fool Money. We talked about some of the stocks that have been beaten up recently in the last segment, but I want to get an idea of where there's actually value in the market. So we're going to call this, what are the best of the rest? Let's start with restaurants. Lou, I know you are at least doing your 2-3 meals a day. So when you're looking at restaurants, when you're looking at restaurant stocks, what ones look attractive? I'm going to throw out five ideas for each of these that potentially could be long-term values. Darden, Texas Roadhouse, Bloomin', Cheesecake Factory, and Denny's. We haven't talked about Denny's. I feel like that's an overlooked company.
34: Maybe. I will continue to overlook it, though.
18: You don't love yourself a good moons over Miami?
34: I don't know. I don't know if I've ever been in, okay? But, look, I little behind the scenes for everyone at home, that JMO actually did his homework here, and I didn't. So I know what JMO's going to say, and it's what I agree with. So I am going to go off script and go Cava instead of any of those five. Not being
33: so you
34: down
33: think the growth story is going to continue for Cava?
34: So here's the big thing. If you look at Cava's restaurants, they are mostly on the two coasts. And there is the kind of the stereotypical, like this Mediterranean play in flyover country, right? I think it does. And I think there's a lot of opportunity to grow. And I think at the end of the day, Wall Street pays for growth. So I do think, and part of this is for some of these companies, saturation. So I'm going to lean into something that I'm biased. It's the only one of these that I personally like to eat at. So I'm probably totally biased on that, but I do think that it's a better growth story than some of these better saturated ones. Otherwise on the list, I'll just let JMO take over because I think I agree with him on which of these five.
33: I just think it's funny that Lou made a compelling argument that this entire, you know, fast casual space is just completely oversaturated.
34: Right.
33: And then the stock he's picking is a company that's trying to grow into
34: because,
33: that
34: because, Travis, it's my favorite of them, and I'm just blinded like every other person to what you like.
33: All right, JMO, what do you think?
18: I get it, Lou. I mean, I'm a Cava fan as well, so it's hard to argue against that.
33: I've still never had it. Maybe I need to do a research trip and come visit.
34: This is flyover country.
18: It's tasty. Yeah. It's tasty. You know what the other thing, though, is? It's fairly replicable. In other words, I make a lot of Cava at home. Like, once you learn the ingredients that you like, you can make your own kind of Cava bowl, really, whenever you want, and you usually do it for a little bit less money, but it's just... You know, you wonder how much competition is going to get out there to try to replicate that concept. I'm sure there's already some. Denny's, listen, I mean, the moon's over Miami. I've had it more than once. It's good. It's nostalgia. But I think for me, I've got to look at Darden as probably the one that I like the most. And I think primarily it's just because of the breadth of his portfolio. I mean, we're talking about restaurants that include Olive Garden, Longhorn Steakhouse, Cheddar Scratch Kitchen, Chewy's. You ever been to Chewy's? Chewy's is good stuff. I like it.
33: No.
18: Yard House, Ruth's Chris, The Capitol Grill, Seasons 52, Eddie V's Prime Seafood, Bahama Breeze, The Capitol Burger. I mean, that's a lot of restaurants and a lot of ways for them to win and a lot of value points for the consumer as well, right? I mean, they're not all just one price, right? You get some higher end, something like Eddie V's, whereas you going to get a more affordable meal if you go to something like a Chewy's. So I just like the breadth of their portfolio and think that it probably sets it up for success over the longer haul.
33: It does seem like there's got to be some sort of opportunities here. Restaurants, even if people are taking GLP-1s, even if the economy is a little weak, it's kind of the one central place that you can go out and hang out with people, whether it's friends or family. And maybe Lou is right that we're oversupplied in certain segments of the market, but it just seems like there's got to be some sort of opportunity over the long term. All right, the next one gets to something we talked about earlier with Nike shoes and apparel companies. I got a few numbers here that I want to add in because as I was looking at these, some of the price earnings multiples just seem crazy to me. Nike, pretty normal price earnings multiple on a forward basis. These will all be forward basis, 23 times. Under Armour, 5.4 times. You got to buy a company that has negative sales growth, but 5.4 times. Lululemon, 9.6. Deckers, 14 times forward earnings, and On Holding, 22 times forward earnings. So you look at that list, or you can add your own, Lou. Where's your head go at for the best of those shoe and apparel companies?
34: So I'm going to just be controversial here, and I know especially some of my colleagues will yell at me for this, but Under Armour and, yes, Lululemon, I'm just not convinced they can ever get the mojo back. I mean, Lululemon, as soon as they complain that Costco has a too good of a competitor for them, I think that's that's a really...
33: That's like complaining about weather in your earnings.
34: Well, it's a Streisand effect. It's like, hey, everyone, the Costco pants are very, very good. I don't know. Like, some of these brands are just, you know, you catch the magic, you catch the genie in the bottle, and it's really hard to get that back once it's gone. I like Nike here for some of the reasons that JMO talked about, just as a dividend play. But if anything, I'll probably take Deckers because they have a combination of brands. I know, like Hoka is beloved by people who seriously run. I just think that they have shown nimbleness before and an ability to kind of reinvent. So maybe there's more of a chance there versus asking Under Armour to reinvent or come up with something new, or even Lululemon. So I'd probably lean here, but if I'm honest with you, I'm probably avoiding this whole category as an investor.
33: Jason?
18: Yeah, maybe the easiest answer is just to own Amazon and you get your stake in Zappos, right? I mean, like, you own Zappos by owning Amazon. It's kind of like owning Google or Alphabet. You have a nice little stake in SpaceX as it goes. But yeah, I think, you know, Under Armour is a funny one. I've owned Under Armour forever. Now, I sold a ton of it back in the day and actually did well with the investment. And I've maintained just a small position just as a core sort of, I just thought, you know, maybe one day they would kind of get their mojo back. And I think really what we've seen there is just a failure on the part of leadership, right? Kevin Plank, I think, has really struggled in.
33: It seems like one of those. See, we typically want to buy companies that are run by founders, but he seems like one of those founders that had a brilliant idea, built it into a really big business, and then should have handed it off to somebody else. And it's just so interesting. GoPro is another example. Yeah. They're looking for strategic alternatives this week. You know, another example of a company where the founder got it to this really, really impressive point and then just kind of went, I can't do the next thing.
18: Yeah. Well, I think you're right. There were some bad acquisitions that he made back when they were trying to kind of get into like e-fitness and whatnot with those apps.
33: Yeah.
18: And so I think, you know, it was a combination of things that really has hurt the company. And by most accounts, he doesn't sound like he's really that great of a leader at the end of the day. It's kind of his way or the highway, and he doesn't seem to be open to constructive criticism and other viewpoints. And I think the company's just certainly suffered from that. It's weird because I think Under Armour makes good stuff. I mean, I do like their gear. I, you know, wear their pants every day. They're terrific. The shorts are great. I mean, it's golf equipment. I mean, good stuff for the, you know, on the golf course for a guy like me. But, yeah, I don't know that I see them figuring it out. I think ultimately, this is probably a situation where he's got to figure out a way just to sell this company off. I mean, something's going to happen there. But I go back to Nike. I think their competition notwithstanding, and I think we're not seeing something necessarily just fundamental with Nike. I think the space is really difficult right now. You mentioned the forward earnings multiple there, which I don't think that doesn't make it a no-brainer. That's not like screaming value play. It's also not screaming value trap. Again, I own shares for the dividend primarily, and I've thought perhaps about adding a little bit to it on this weakness. I think it was very interesting to see some relatively meaningful insider purchases from CEO Elliott Hill and even board member Tim Cook. That speaks something to me and should to investors. It's a relevant business. I think it'll see better days.
33: I got to make the case for On Holding apparently, because this was not only is it the fastest growing out of these companies that we've talked about, they are leaning into pricing power. They made a long-term goal of getting to a 60% gross margin, which is far higher than any of these other companies. They're at almost 65%. So the consumer is weak and they're saying, you know what, we're raising prices. So I just think another idea would be, I think when you mentioned just sort of either avoiding it or play a different way to play it, like Amazon, Dick's Sporting Goods trading for about 15 times forward earnings. So that's their stores have gotten more impressive over the years as well. All right, let's get to, I want to get your ideas on some of these medical companies. This is an area where I think there's innovation growth. You have more tailwinds than some of the restaurant and shoe and apparel spaces. Jason, Intuitive Surgical, Transmedics. By the way, all these stocks are down pretty significantly this year. So this is why they're kind of on my radar. Abbott Labs, Boston Scientific, and GE Healthcare. You got to pick one of those. Where does your head go?
18: Well, I picked Intuitive Surgical back in 2019. I recommended it at our immersive technology service. And its shares have done well. I mean, they're up about 150%. Now, it also is an underperformer at this point, and that really kind of is thanks to the recent pullback in shares. But I still, at the end of the day, this is just a very innovative business. They've done so well with the Da Vinci system to this point. Yeah. And now this ion bronchoscopy machine, which I think is just offers them another avenue of growth here. It clearly is a very competitive business. I mean, they're not the only ones focused on robotic surgery. You have a lot of big companies out there that are investing lots into this space as well. Medtronic, for example, and more. But I do love the innovative nature of the business. It is just this massive installed base already with Da Vinci, and Ion is certainly gaining some traction as well. So I think I'm going to go with Intuitive.
33: Luke?
34: I think that makes sense. And I agree. I think what's going on with them is more just it's a bad time for hospital budgeting. So they're only getting the razor blades, not the razors right now, but that won't last. Look, I feel pretty good about all of these. Maybe Transmedic is the wild card just because I really want them to succeed. But
33: incredibly volatile stock. Yeah, it's been on my radar for a long time, but I can't get my head around it.
34: What they do is really, really hard. And what they want to do is really, really hard. And then you throw in the logistics side of it, which is just a ton of expense. I don't believe they would have taken that on unless they felt they had to. So I want them to succeed, but they're the ones maybe I'd question. If not Intuitive, maybe GE Healthcare would be the one I'd look at here just because I think, look, they're a little more commoditized than what Intuitive does, but the advanced medical devices, intelligent diagnostic tools, this is sort of, I think, the future of medicine more than just AI replacing your doctor. So I think, look, maybe it's not going to be an amazing 5X, 30X, but I just have no doubt that there will be demand for their products well into the future.
33: Hopefully it gives you some ideas of where there might be some values in, because it looks like many segments of the market are getting pretty frothy, but these ones maybe a little bit more opportunistic for investors. When we come back, I want to get Jason and Lou's thoughts about the state of inflation, and also we'll touch on the stocks on our radar. 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
1: Yeah, my kid's in a booster seat. He was ready to move up. He is ready, right?

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8: As always, people on the program may have interest in the stocks they talk about, and the Motley Fool may have formal recommendations for or against, so don't buy or sell stocks based solely on what you hear. All personal finance content follows the Motley Fool's editorial standards and is not approved by advertisers. Advertisements are sponsored content and provided for informational purposes only. To see our full advertising disclosure, please check out our show notes. Jason, one other topic that we touched on briefly early on, but I think deserves a little bit more attention, and that's the inflation data that came out this week.
9: Yeah.
8: We got a CPI reading, the Consumer Price Index, was up 3.8% from a year ago. PPI, Producer Price Index, so this is going to be what, you know, manufacturers and companies like that are paying, up 6% from a year ago. Energy is a big piece of the story, but the other context I want to bring in is interest rates are going up because of this, and this was a precursor in 2021 to the big market downturn and the rapid rise in interest rates. So how do you wrap your head around what we're hearing about inflation today?
9: Yeah, I think, you know, we've talked before. I mean, this is primarily driven by energy prices, but that's not all of it. I mean, it is, I mean, the tariff impacts have absolutely played a part in this as well, right? Even with, we're going through like this refund stage now, but like think about the chaos of the last year. Every day it was a new headline on tariffs are going to be this much. Now they're going to be that much. And companies had no idea what to do. So we're seeing, you know, those costs play out as well. And ultimately, I think the interesting thing to keep in mind is just what this does for interest rates, right? The argument for cutting rates was that, well, inflation is back in check or getting there, and so we could afford to do that. Well, that obviously isn't the case. And we have a new Fed chair coming in, and while the White House is certainly going to turn up the pressure

0: to cut rates, it's going to be very, very, like, they, you know, the Fed chair doesn't make that decision. They still vote. And my suspicion is that they're going to look at this and say, you know what, just logically speaking, it doesn't make sense to cut rates in the face of a rising inflation number. So, you know, it's going to be an interesting rest of the year. I mean, we're seeing all the big banks now. I mean, Goldman Sachs now expects the next two Fed cuts to come in December 2026 and March 2027. JP Morgan.
1: And guessing that far out is
0: right. I mean, that's just projecting.
1: Almost always inaccurate.
0: Right. They're just projecting. But I mean, it's interesting to think we were talking early on in the year and late last year, like the cuts were coming. And now I don't think that's going to be the case.
2: The interesting thing here is, what does it mean for the market? Because at the end of the day, we're investors. This is an investing show, right? And warning, I'm going to go a little dark here, guys, but I do think, just kind of to look at it, U.S. wealth inequality is at a 100-year high, going back to the roaring 20s, okay? The top 50% of U.S. households hold 97% of household wealth. Why does this matter? That tells me that consumer spending can sustain because there is a critical mass of people who can still afford to spend. Now, there are all sorts of issues here, too. And we can remember the Roaring Twenties ended up with the 1930s. So we need to be very, very careful. But for now, does all of these headwinds, all of this inflation, will that sink stocks? I don't know if I think it will. Not to dismiss it, but it's a weird time right now.
0: Yeah, it's that K-shaped recovery we talk about, right? I mean, there are plenty of people out there that, yes, costs are higher, but, you know, many of us can still deal with the burden of that. But lower earners are finding it more and more difficult, and I think that's going to be something to keep an eye on.
1: All right, let's get to the Stock Center Radar and bring in Dan Boyd from Behind the Glass. Jason, what do you got this week?
0: I'm sure have all heard of Starbucks, a ticker SBUX. It's a company that I've owned for a number of years. You know, the good news, right, is that Brian Nickel took over in September of 2024, September 9th, I think it was. The stock has returned 20% since then, so not a bad start. The bad news, guys, is that the market is up 40% over that same stretch, so it is an underperformer. And we just saw news today that they announced another round of layoffs. This is the third round of layoffs since Nickel took over. And if you look back to February 2025, they were cutting 1,100 jobs and not filling several hundred other open positions. And then 7 months later, another 900 jobs cut as part of a $1 billion restructuring plan. So keep in mind, I mean, these are mostly corporate jobs, right? And keep in mind, Starbucks employs 381,000 people globally. It takes a lot to run those stores, but it definitely makes sense for the company to want to be as efficient as possible. The thing is, the stock is still over 40 times full year estimates today, which I just think is really optimistic. So, I'm keeping my shares, but I don't know that I think it's a tremendous buying opportunity today.
1: Dan, is Starbucks where you get your coffee?
3: No, it is. Well, okay. Yes and no. If my wife wants coffee, then yes, we'll go to Starbucks. But me,
1: okay,
3: no.
1: So the answer is yes. I don't think you have a vote in this.
3: It's hard to argue with coffee, and it's hard to argue with my wife.
1: Lou, what's on your radar this week?
2: So nothing as interesting as coffee, unfortunately. But Dan, I am watching C.H. Robinson, ticker CHRW. So Robinson is an asset-light shipping broker. Basically, they are the middleman that connects companies that need to move something to the trucks that can do it. The stock was down this week after the Supreme Court ruled that brokers can be held liable for doing business with unsafe trucking companies. It was previously assumed that brokers wouldn't be held at fault, so this kind of hit the stocks. This will raise insurance costs. It will raise other costs for brokers like Robinson, but I think it will also benefit well-capitalized, best-of-breed companies, and that's what C.H. Robinson is. I think it could actually help them gain share because they are all ready to kind of fill this need. Stock has been on a roll until this ruling. I think any pullback could be a huge buying opportunity. I'm watching this one closely.
1: Dan, what do you think about logistics?
3: I love logistics, pal. Stuff's got to get places, right?
1: All right, Dan, which stock is going on your watch list this week?
3: I mean, they're both pretty good, right? Like, it's hard to argue with coffee. And again, stuff's got to get places. But I think C.H. Robinson has, a little less expensive for what it is. So I'm going to go C.H. Robinson this time around.
1: That's all the time we have on Motley Fool Money. Thanks for listening. We'll see you here next time.
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10: News this hour from Town Hall. I'm Jason Walker. Continued bloodshed between Moscow and Kyiv. Ukrainian forces conducting large-scale strikes on Russia.
11: Over the weekend, one of Ukraine's largest drone strikes on Russia killed at least four people, including three near Moscow, and wounded a dozen others, according to local authorities. Debris also fell on Russia's largest airport without causing damage. Ukrainian President Vladimir Zelensky saying his country was entirely justified. Russia has repeatedly launched similar attacks on Ukraine's capital and other cities during the war. Ukrainian authorities saying Russian drone strikes over the weekend wounded eight people. I'm Julie Walker.
10: Thousands have descended upon the National Mall Sunday for Rededicate 250, a national jubilee of prayer, praise, and thanksgiving. A gathering aimed at celebrating 250 years of independence, as well as calling believers across America to unite in worship, prayer, and gratitude. Among those praying for America during the event, House Speaker Mike Johnston.
12: Almighty God, we ask that you hear these solemn petitions. Just as we, in the beginning, dedicated this land to your most holy name, today, here, Lord, in this 250th year of American independence, we hereby rededicate the United States of America as one nation under God.
10: All four crew members ejecting safely from a pair of Navy jets colliding during an air show at a military base over Idaho. Officials say the airmen are now in stable condition and the remainder of the show was canceled. Officials do say that no one on the ground was injured. More on these stories, townhall.com.
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10: Now, the man who took over for legendary investor Warren Buffett at Berkshire Hathaway, making his mark on the firm. More from correspondent Rich Thomason.
14: Berkshire Hathaway has more than tripled the size of its investment in Google's parent company as Greg Abel settled into the CEO job after taking over at the start of the year. Buffett was always reluctant to invest in tech firms because he said he didn't understand them well enough. Buffett did make an exception to that rule near the end of his CEO term by buying a massive Apple stake. But Abel appears to be more comfortable because by the end of March, Berkshire owned nearly 58 million Alphabet shares worth almost $17 billion. Rich Thomason reporting.
10: The artificial intelligence boom is leading to fights in some states over growing utility profits. Governors, attorneys general, and others protesting the rising electricity bills. Breaking news and analysis, townhall.com. New York lawmakers moving closer to changes in the state's public pension system for newer government workers. Here's John Scott.
15: The spotlight is on Tier 6, covering public employees hired since 2012. It was created to cut costs by raising the retirement age, increasing worker contributions, and trimming benefits. Now lawmakers and unions want changes, lowering retirement age, boosting payouts, and reducing contributions. Supporters say it aids hiring, but critics warn it would be unfair to employees expected to find benefits, cost billions, and strain tight budgets.
10: Hawaii's recent catastrophic flooding devastating farms in the region, leaving many farmers still struggling. The storms in March brought Hawaii's worst flooding in some 22 years. More on these stories, townhall.com.
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0: president of Gunderson Capital Management. Here is professional money manager, Bill Gunderson.
1: And welcome to the Friday. Oh my gosh, it's finally Friday. It is May the 15th. I think the Preakness, is the Preakness tomorrow? I think the Preakness is tomorrow.
2: Yeah, it
1: in
2: is
1: Baltimore.
2: Tomorrow. Yeah.
1: The run for the, not the roses, what do they run? The Black-Eyed Susans is what they run for up there. We have got a little bit of a downdraft in the market today. Oh, we have a lot of those along the way, but we've been hitting all-time highs recently, so I don't want to hear any whining and complaining out there. The Dow is down 429. Why? No chip deal in China. Well, it's always something. The Dow is at 49,634. The NASDAQ is down 443, another victim of that no chip deal in China. The NASDAQ is down 1.66% to 26,201. The S&P is down 87, but it's at 7,413. Those are some pretty lofty numbers. And I think it's going to only get loftier. The NASDAQ is down 1.16% today. A couple of elephants in the room today. Oil up 2.73%. That dastardly black crude that comes out of the ground in Texas that made Jed Clampett a millionaire before he moved to Beverly Hills. Oil is at $99.57. At least it's under 100. Okay, that's the good thing. And the 10-year is up to 4.56%. That's the other elephant in the room today. So welcome to today's Best Stocks Now show. One last time, live from New York City, where I've been for about the last 10 days or so, doing some big-time business meetings. We'll see what comes from all of that, but planting a lot of seeds up here amongst the mucky mucks on Wall Street and meeting with my compatriots at GCG. We've had good, really good meetings here, and what a great city this is. And on Monday, well, I guess on Tuesday, we'll be doing the show live from Minneapolis. So we truly are an intercontinental, at least within America, radio show. But we do have listeners all over the world, and we have subscribers from all over the world. Well, Barry carried the torch yesterday while I was in meetings. Had just a little bit of dental work done, nothing major. We had a decent day yesterday, no, Barry, in the markets?
2: Yeah, we had a bounce back. I mean, it was, you had some of the optimism from a potential chips deal. You had, one of the trickles that came out was that China was going to be able to get their hands on some H200 chips from NVIDIA.
1: Yeah, but there's no orders for them yet. It's one thing, to have the okay to sell, but it's another thing to actually get the orders. And they just don't seem to be too interested in the H200 chip. Don't you see that? Or what? How do you read
2: that?
1: Yeah,
2: I can't really tell if it's something where they, where we're dangling it but haven't given it up, or if it's something, that they just don't want, or a combination of both. I mean, before this chip, issue came up, basically of Chinese chips, 95% of them were NVIDIA's. And now, of course, since they haven't been selling it, that number is pretty much, zero at this point. But, the good news is on NVIDIA's side, they haven't built any Chinese revenue into their earnings estimates. So anything, anything they begin to get from China will essentially go straight to the earnings bottom line in terms of earnings guidance. So we'll see what happens as it shakes out. I didn't expect you were just going to get some big, handshake on the way out the door. And Chinese, we've been negotiating with them, pretty much since since they welcomed themselves back into the global
1: with
2: economic
1: Nixon.
2: Picture, right?
1: So. With Richard Milhouse Nixon, and NVIDIA. Yesterday, NVIDIA broke out to new all-time high.
2: Yeah,
1: and right now the market cap on NVIDIA is at 5.7 trillion, and several years ago we called NVIDIA the best stock in the market today, and I don't know that we've ever retracted that. I still believe it's the best stock in the market today, and it's probably one of the best calls I've ever made on an individual stock, although it's amongst many calls that I've made. NVIDIA has been in a sideways trend since July of last year, believe it or not, almost 1 year's time, 10 months. It broke out with a vengeance about a month ago, broke out with a vengeance to new all-time highs yesterday, and I'm not too concerned. It's pulling back 3.96% today. Are we going to lose sleep over that? Jensen Huang on that trip? I think probably Jensen was there just kind of as a bargaining chip. You can have access to Jensen Huang, Mr. Xi, but we need access to whatever it is, rare earth, or we need to get that Strait of Hormuz that was brought up. Iran was brought up. Both countries want the same outcome. They want Iran without a nuclear weapon, number one. And number two, they want the Strait of Hormuz cleared, especially China. They depend on that. But in the meantime, Trump claims that China agreed to buy oil from the U.S. and purchase 200 Boeing airplanes. Those are built how far from us, Barry? 20 minutes from us?
2: Yeah, tops. Depends on the traffic. 20 minutes to an hour, depending on if the bridge is blocked. But, yeah, not far away. It's only about 10 miles.
1: No, and I'll be returning tonight to Mount Pleasant, South Carolina, and landing at the Charleston Airport and driving right through that whole Boeing complex, which surrounds our entire airport. It's actually engulfed. That entire plot of land that they own. The airport is really kind of dwarfed right now by Boeing's presence there.
2: Surrounded on all sides, almost.
1: All sides. And then, you know, it's small in comparison to what's going on over in Seattle, too. So let's not forget that. 200 airplanes supposedly coming out of that deal yesterday. Tariffs not discussed. So I just have to believe that everything is status quo on the tariffs. I don't know that with the Supreme Court decision that he has much leverage there with the tariffs. He did not discuss extending the tariff truce with China Xi Jinping during their summit, even as officials from both sides explored ways to ease trade tensions. But Trump said, we did not discuss tariffs. That was on Air Force One on Friday. They're paying substantial tariffs, but we didn't discuss it. His remarks came after U.S. Trade Representative Jameson Greer said Washington and Beijing had discussed creating a Board of Trade framework, a Board of Trade that could reduce tariffs on at least $30 billion worth of non-critical goods. I hope that includes O-scale locomotives, coming from China. That smoke, they make noise, they talk to you. Oh, they're just a little bit of a fantasy world. Walt Disney was a big, big train collector. Neil Young was a big train collector. I kind of identify with both those guys, Neil Young. I know they're at opposite ends of the spectrum, Walt Disney and Neil Young, four dead in Ohio. But I was a big Neil Young fan, even though he doesn't share my political views. I doubt that many of the rock stars of that era share my political views. And also Rod Stewart is a very, very well-known model train collector. And, you know, model train collection, really, it's an investment. It's an investment. I mean, it's one of my holdings on my balance sheet. Those trains go up in value, like fine jewelry. Like, what are these watches, Patek? Barry, do you know the name of these? It takes years to get one.
2: Yeah, I'm not a. I never bought into the whole watch
1: from
2: craze.
1: Switzerland.
2: I can't think of the name right now. Actually, but
1: I have a couple of those that. Hey, it's an investment, okay? Like these trains. However, Trump said
2: my phone has become my watch at this point. I can just look there.
1: Oh no, these watches are handmade. They take years to get. Years to get. They only make $70,000 a year. I'm sure my listeners know all of it. Matisse Batik did not directly ask Xi to pressure Tehran, although he suggested China would naturally favor stability given its dependence on Iranian oil imports. Okay, when we come back, Trump wraps China visit with Boeing barrels and big talk. And then we get into this action in the chips today. And we give a little preview of our trip to Minneapolis, to Minnetonka. Actually, this is our first foray into Minnetonka. We're usually in Bloomfield at the Mall of America, but not this year. We've moved to Minnetonka Marriott. Be there Monday, actually. We'll be right back.
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0: Welcome back here to the second quarter of today's Best Stocks Now show. We're really the market, the biggest impact on the market today, the biggest influence on the market is the fallout or the whatever, you know, the progress made in the whirlwind trip, really, over to China. There were no signs of progress on advanced semiconductor exports. And I think that's why you're seeing the sell-off in the semiconductors today. Interestingly enough, Barry, semiconductors had a huge sell-off on Wednesday, a huge rally yesterday led by NVIDIA, and then a mild sell-off here today. It's not that bad. It seems to be pretty much contained. And the reason today the NASDAQ is down is because there was no progress on advanced semiconductor exports, which really that's you're talking the H200 AI chips from NVIDIA to China. So the markets are left underwhelmed today. Boeing, even though they get a good order, it was less than expected. Boeing's actually down a little bit. And there was no formal announcement on easing broader Chinese restrictions affecting rare earth exports. So, you know, really, there's this phrase that you hear going around these days called TACO. Have you heard of this phrase, Barry? TACO?
1: It's been going on basically since President took back over.
0: Trump always chickens out.
1: I wouldn't say he chickens out. Well, it's part of art of the deal where you raise the bar. Hey, I make some outrageous request, and then of course we're going to walk it back, you know, three steps and get to where I really want to be. Right? The problem is everyone has read art of the deal if you're dealing with him, and so you know it's kind of lost. In my opinion, it's kind of lost its luster, and now it kind of sounds like bluster. That's where we're at. But
0: yes, Patek Philippe. Yeah. Patek Philippe is the name of that watch brand, which it's timeless. They're handmade, right? I've seen some here in New York City. They're unbelievable, but they take years to get. So there are some of these iconic brands like Ferrari and Patek Philippe and things like this that are quite priceless. It's interesting. What's in a brand? You know, what is in that brand? Well, most of the times it's the product behind that brand. So, okay, anyway, stabilizing one of the world's most consequential bilateral relationships. And let's not forget Taiwan obviously came up, where 80% of the semiconductors in the world are made, including NVIDIA, AMD, Broadcom, you name it. They make the chips. We design the chips. They make the chips. Okay, now, interestingly enough, I find this quite interesting, because China's kind of like, they're playing both sides. Putin schedules a visit to China, okay? President Vladimir Putin is scheduled to arrive in Beijing for a one-day visit on May 20th. That's in 5 days. After the conclusion of President Xi Jinping's landmark summit with U.S. President Donald Trump. I find that interesting. And, of course, obviously, Putin and Xi share political points of view. They're both communist. Trump is not a communist. He's anything but a communist or socialist. And, obviously, Vladimir Putin wants to woo and can maintain close ties. And he probably wants to know what Trump said. And he probably wants to stay on Xi's good side because they need each other also. Trump discloses stock purchases. He made several stock and bond purchases in U.S. companies in the first quarter, accounting to at least $220 million, a quarter of a billion, according to his filing with the Office of Government Ethics. I don't know that I remember a president as active in the stock market and investment markets as Trump is. He bought as much as $5 million each in companies, including NVIDIA. Hello. Bill called it the best stock in the whole market a couple years ago. I'd have to go back and see when that article was written. It's good to point back to these articles, because they, I can't just blow smoke here on the radio. It's in print. It was published for the public. He bought, $5 million so, or thereabouts in Boeing. I'm not a fan of Boeing stock. He bought Oracle. I'm not a fan of Oracle stock myself. They want to get back into the game. I don't know. They've incurred a lot of debt to try to get caught up. He incurred a lot. He bought a bunch of Microsoft, which has been very soft. We have a sell rating on Microsoft, and I see one of my counterparts here in New York City, Bill Ackman, is loading up on Microsoft, calling it a most compelling buy. I don't find it that. He also bought Costco, Barry, in Q1. So anyways, those are some of the purchases. He needs my app. Can somebody tell President Trump about the Best Stocks Now app? I don't see any buys here on AMD. I don't see any buys in Broadcom. I don't see any buys in Lilly. He could use a little bit of that Zepbound. Has anybody told him about Zepbound? He'd look good losing 50, 75, 80 pounds. I don't know. California Gavin Newsom, Governor Gavin Newsom, is considering a new tax. Oh, isn't that something? What can they dream up next? What more inventive thing that can they dream up than another new tax? And, of course, here in New York City, they're looking at a tax on any condo over $1 million, a excise tax of almost 1%, so they can pay for all their social programs. Well, Newsom's considering a new tax that would target cloud-based software sales. We got to tax that. Why don't we tax the air we breathe, Newsom? According to a report by Bloomberg, the proposal revealed Thursday as a part of the governor's annual budget revision would impose a sales tax of 7.25% and affect major software vendors. You know what, Barry? The software stocks are already under fire. Now they want to add an additional 7.25% tax on Microsoft, Salesforce, Adobe, Oracle, ServiceNow, OpenAI, Anthropic. The tax would not target streaming services. So here you've got a sector that's already reeling under the fear and the impact of AI on these companies, and now Newsom wants to come in and tag his, you know, they're going to leave. They're going to leave California. They're going to leave Governor Newsom.
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0: services.
1: Don't
0: you know that?
1: Yeah, it's funny that they left out streaming services, which, you know, all citizens tend to have some version of TV.
0: Yes.
1: But left them out right now.
0: Yes. Okay, well, when we come back, we'll talk about a possible ag deal. What's going on in Cuba? And the Samsung chip factory and the chip rally widening beyond NVIDIA. All of that when we come back.
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12: With SRN News, I'm Jason Walker. A drone strike has targeted a nuclear power plant in United Arab Emirates. So far, no one claiming responsibility, and officials do say there was little damage. World Health Organization has declared an Ebola outbreak in Congo and Uganda to be a public health emergency. More than 300 cases, 88 deaths have been reported. Three people have been killed, five injured, when a motorist slammed into numerous vehicles and pedestrians Saturday night in Oakland, California. The crash remains under investigation. Stocks mostly lower and oil prices have jumped. Markets in Japan and South Korea pulling back from their records. Yields on Japanese government bonds shooting higher, and investors have remained somewhat concerned about the situation in Iran. SRN News.
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0: And welcome back to the second half of today's Best Stocks Now show. Well, I just mentioned one other thing. They're expecting a 25 million metric ton per year soybean deal. Double digit billion purchases of ags over the next 3 years coming out of this visit. Now, I don't know if that happened or not.
1: Heard that before, right? I mean,
0: we've heard about buying.
1: You know, as our farmers have soybeans rotting in their holds. I mean, we've had this story for years and years. Biden didn't make them buy what they were supposed to buy.
0: No,
1: they've said they were going to buy, and meanwhile, all of our farmers that have heard it from listeners in the show, their soybeans sit and rot in the. In storage.
0: So. And, you know, as we fly over the United States, if I fly from Charleston to Palo Alto to San Francisco, two-thirds of America, I would say, is dotted with farmland below us. This is the promised land. This is this whole, from Canada on down to the tip of South America. This is a magnificent land, and that's why, people have fought for it, and people have coveted it and whatnot over the years. And that farmland that we fly over is something to behold, the richness of America and what it has to offer. In the meantime, 60 miles off the coast of Florida or whatever it is, the situation in Cuba is rapidly deteriorating. The country is completely running out of fuel reserves as the U.S. continues to impose a blockade on the island. The funny thing I find, Barry, is the U.N. is condemning the U.S. for blockading the island, but they're not condemning the communist government that has blockaded the people
1: forever.
0: For decades.
1: Right.
0: Forever.
1: I
0: extensive
1: know. I touched on
0: blackouts. Were you in the car when we rode back to the airport? No. In Sarasota, and the guy from Cuba that was screaming at the top of his lungs about how bad? Yeah.
1: Yeah, no, you told me the story.
0: Screaming.
1: I touched on it. It was like one of the last stories I touched on yesterday because it just kind of popped up, and I was like, you know what? This seems like a story that needs to be said. Yeah, it was like they're out of fuel, rolling blackouts 20 to 22
0: extensive
1: hours a day.
0: Extensive blackouts, darkness, water shortages, lack of power, demonstrations, nightly Casero lazos, which is the banging of pots and pans. Casero lazos, CIA director, CIA's in there, John Ratcliffe, flew to Havana on Thursday for a meeting with Cuban officials. You got to believe Marco Rubio's got a big role in this mess. The Interior Ministry and Intelligence Service reports suggest that the U.S. would seriously engage with the island's government only if it makes fundamental changes. But there will be a limited window to open its communist economy and hold free and fair elections. Trump has repeatedly warned that Cuba will be next in his campaign against hostile regimes in the Western Hemisphere. And leaders don't have to look far to see what happened to Nicolas Maduro in Venezuela. Are we going to find the leaders of Cuba in a cell next to Maduro? Barry?
1: Yeah.
0: We could. I had someone write to me today defending socialism. Don't even waste your time, okay? You're wasting your time to write to me with that crap. Sorry. Samsung slumps after union sticks to strike plan. You know, it's hurting just a little bit the EWY and the DRAM ETF, but very little. Those things have been hitting new highs recently. Samsung, obviously, is one of the four memory chip producers in the world. Samsung's down about 9% today. They said on Friday that they're committed to a planned strike. That's what the union says, starting next week. Well, you know what that does, Barry? It pushes up the price even higher of memory chips. Because now you only have three producers: SK Hynix, Micron, and SanDisk.
1: Yeah, and I saw.
0: And by the way, did you see the news on SanDisk? There's some fund or some company is trying to make a huge purchase of SanDisk shares, and SanDisk is telling the shareholders to turn it down. We don't want it.
1: So, well, I saw you see yesterday where SK Hynix, and probably pulling back now, but it was close to becoming the second $1 trillion company in Korea. Wow. Just behind, obviously, just behind Samsung being the other one. So
0: yes.
1: Both of those makers, almost above that trillion mark.
0: Yeah, and I don't know if SK Hynix has much diversification. They don't honestly know memory. But Samsung is a far flung company with a lot of exposure, TVs.
1: Yeah.
0: I mean, all kinds of things. South Korea presidential Blue House on Friday said it hoped a strike could be averted, noting that the stage for invoking emergency mediation powers had not yet been reached. JP Morgan said the production impact of the strike could be higher than previously expected. Well, that's only good for Micron and for the SanDisk and for SK Hynix. And by the way, this chip rally, which pretty much at one time was NVIDIA only, and then AMD caught fire, and then Broadcom caught fire. ASML, fantastic looking chart yesterday. And of course, Micron has caught fire. Credo Technology has caught fire. Intel has caught fire. ARM has caught fire. And even Apple, to some extent, which does make chips also, has been caught up in all of this. And so you've seen a major extension outside of just a few chip stocks to the entire chip sector. And if you look at the Best Stocks Now app, which I think probably is underappreciated, it won't be if I have my way. Yeah, it's an amazing tool. It continues to show the chip sector as the number one sector, along with AI, in the market today. And there's really nothing that even comes close. Nothing that even comes close. The Empire State Manufacturing Index, where I am here today, I've been here for the last 10 days, jumped to 19.6 in May from 11 in April. That's good. Boy, I see things pretty vibrant here in New York City, Barry. When we were here last, we never got out of the NASDAQ and Times
1: right,
0: Square
1: you're
0: and
1: right
0: all
1: in that.
0: That
1: area the whole time, right? Yep.
0: But I'm up in the now the Park Avenue, 7th Avenue, 5th Avenue district, where Bergdorf Goodman, where Tiffany's, where all the major brands, Ferrari, you name it, they're all here within a mile. And I've walked all over the place. And when you walk in to the Patek Philippe store and just ask about a watch, they say, oh, my friend, it takes years to get one of these. You have to not even know somebody. You get on a waiting list. And when I walk into some of these great stores, iconic stores here, they're full and people are buying. The economy is doing just fine here in the state of New York, and especially in the city that they call New York City. The hotels are brimming. The restaurants are full. You can't get reservations. So yeah, it's one thing to see the Empire State Manufacturing Index numbers, Barry, and it's another thing to be walking around with wingtips on the ground here in New York City and actually seeing the New York State Empire Index firsthand. Goldman Sachs still has a high conviction on Amazon. You know, I thought it would be kind of fun. I want to visit a couple of big stocks here just to see where we're at on those. I don't know if you noticed, but Ford had a huge day on Wednesday because all of a sudden they're getting all of this attention on their battery storage. Big frickin' deal. Really? You know what the performance of Ford stock has been over the last several years? Terrible. I'm not buying it. On the other hand, Cisco may be getting back into the AI game. That's their number one initiative right now.
1: Touched on it yesterday.
0: Cisco had some pretty amazing report, and I want to go through that. And then the last thing, hopefully, that I can get done in the final segment of the show is look Applied Materials. Boy, I got a lot of articles to write, a lot of articles in my head right now. Cisco is upgraded at HSBC after a strong Q3 results. I want to go over Cisco's performance and their valuation. Nebius has had a fantastic week. Nebius is in focus as Citi ups their price target. And, of course, Applied Materials has reported today. So we'll try to get that all in the final segment of today's Best Stocks Now show. We'll be right back.

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0: And welcome back here to the final segment of today's Best Docs Now Show. I got a little fire in my belly here today, Barry. What is it? Forenza? Ferrari? Is that their... I'm right by the Ferrari store. My brother is an expert on Ferrari. He restores gorgeous, beautiful Ferraris. Forenza. The most beautiful cars in the world. He's had a love affair with Ferraris ever since I can remember. He doesn't need to work, obviously. He does it as a passion. He has his own he has his own garage. It's meticulous.
1: And it's only certain years, right? It's only
0: a
1: certain
0: He does the Dino Ferraris, the rare ones. He restores them. He sells them for millions and millions of dollars. He'll buy one in the Netherlands, for instance, $500,000. Have it sent to him in Austin, Texas, where he lives now. He lived in San Diego, obviously, for many years. Where I lived, he lived in Rancho Santa Fe.

0: And they ship him to him from the Netherlands for $12,500. And he puts it up on his rack. He takes it apart. Every piece, every nut, every bolt, every door handle, everything. And he restores it to brand new. With vendors, obviously, that re-chrome things. He does a beautiful paint job. He has, by professionals, he has a rack where the chassis turns around on a rotisserie while that beautiful red lipstick paint is put on that Ferrari. He is just a master. And I want to read you, Barry, he has his account with us, obviously. I want to read what he wrote to me yesterday. Let me get my phone here. He sent... I was hoping that Dallas was going to be our next trip until I heard the World Cup.
1: Right.
0: John Gunderson wrote to me yesterday, I looked at my stocks, and then in capital letters, wow, you have done an awesome job. So I don't know. Don't count that as a testimonial. Hey,
1: it's my brother.
0: I'm related to the guy.
1: Hey, that's a nice, but that's a nice note from a sibling now, I'm telling you.
0: He would let me know if I did a terrible job, I'm sure. And who knows, maybe I'll buy. I don't think there's like a 10-year waiting list to get one of his Ferraris. He's 5 years older than I am. So, you know, he's slowing down like the rest of us. But that's quite a compliment. We were in business together for many years in the billboard business back in San Diego with my father, Marvin M. Gunderson, who was a great man, probably the best artist I ever saw. I see some of this crap in New York City. Come on. Why do you paint a portrait of a woman and then paint a line covering up her mouth? It's just ridiculous. This contemporary art crap is ridiculous. Paint a beautiful painting that represents the person underneath that painting. Every stroke should have love in it. That's the kind of artist he was. He did a portrait of me when I was a little boy that is just, it's vibrant. It's beautiful. And you can just tell his love in that painting for his little son, Bill. I was probably 5 or 6 at the time, but his claim to fame was painting 42-foot high portraits in oil paintings of the Marlboro Man, the greatest, I'm going to call it the greatest advertising campaign of all time. It came out of Chicago, not New York, Leo Burnett Advertising. And Leo Burnett's partner said, when Leo Burnett struck off to start his own company, he said, you'll be selling apples on the corner.

0: So, I mean, you kick an extra point after the touchdown, and Dallas used to score a lot of touchdowns back then, especially with Staubach and Drew Pearson and those guys, and some of the running backs they had, Calvin Hill, etc. There was the Marlboro Man after an extra point on national TV, and Marlboro got that that free exposure. Well, it wasn't free. They paid us to paint the billboard, and they paid who owns the Cowboys? Jerry Jones.
1: Jerry Jones paid him.
0: I'm
1: not sure if he owned it then, but he definitely owns it now.
0: And they paid him to put that Marlboro billboard behind inside the stadium. They paid a pretty penny. And as you drove to the airport in Chicago on the Dan Ryan Expressway or the O'Hare Expressway, you drove by the largest billboards in the country, and they were hand-painted by my father and his son, Bill Gunderson, believe it or not. That was my upbringing. That was my college. That was my education. And we started that company from nothing, nothing. In 1975, I was a senior in high school when I started that. We ended a system that upended the entire billboard industry. I was the genius behind the system, and my father was the artist behind the system, and he also taught me his artistic talent along the way. And we produced 50 to 60 of those Marlboro masterpieces every single year. And when they came back to us in San Diego, Barry, where we painted it from, we had to coat them out with paint. And there goes that beautiful artwork, and start all over with a new one.
1: Wow.
0: Yep. Ah, well, we never got to Applied Materials. It's a great stock. You know what? They're buying this dip in the chip stocks. I knew they would. Cisco, the jury's still out. Have a great weekend, everybody.

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3: News this hour from Town Hall. I'm Jason Walker. Continued bloodshed between Moscow and Kyiv. Ukrainian forces conducting large-scale strikes on Russia.
4: Over the weekend, one of Ukraine's largest drone strikes on Russia killed at least four people, including three near Moscow, and wounded a dozen others, according to local authorities. Debris also fell on Russia's largest airport without causing damage. Ukrainian President Vladimir Zelensky saying his country was entirely justified. Russia has repeatedly launched similar attacks on Ukraine's capital and other cities during the war. Ukrainian authorities saying Russian drone strikes over the weekend wounded eight people. I'm Julie Walker.
3: Thousands have descended upon the National Mall Sunday for Rededicate 250, a national jubilee of prayer, praise, and thanksgiving. A gathering aimed at celebrating 250 years of independence, as well as calling believers across America to unite in worship, prayer, and gratitude. Among those praying for America during the event, House Speaker Mike Johnston.
5: Almighty God, we ask that you hear these solemn petitions. Just as we, in the beginning, dedicated this land to your most holy name,

0: today, here, Lord, in this 150th year of American independence, we hereby rededicate the United States of America as one nation under God.
1: All four crew members ejecting safely from a pair of Navy jets colliding during an air show at a military base over Idaho. Officials say the airmen are now in stable condition and the remainder of the show was canceled. Officials do say that no one on the ground was injured. More on these stories, townhall.com.
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8: By triple-digit oil prices, the U.S.-Iran standoff shows no signs of easing. Brent crude rose above $111 a barrel this morning. It's just shy of that now, after President Trump again pressured Tehran to agree to a deal. Posting on social media on Sunday, Trump wrote, "For Iran, the clock is ticking, and they had better get moving fast, or there won't be anything left of them." Bloomberg's Stuart Livingston Wallace says the two countries are still unwilling to cooperate.
9: We know that Pakistan was in Iran over the weekend, I think trying further things along, but again, no evidence that anything is moving. So we have two sides that are still very far apart, basically diametrically opposed in terms of what they're prepared to accept in the way of concessions or moving forward.
8: Our executive editor for Middle East and Russia there, Stuart Livingston Wallace. Iran's semi-official Mayor news agency said that Washington had offered no tangible concessions while pursuing demands it failed to secure during the war.
10: Now, China's growth slowed in April, with investment, retail sales and industrial output all missing forecasts. Retail sales rose by just 0.2% in April, while industrial production expanded at its weakest pace in nearly 3 years, growing 4.1%. Jin Liu is HSBC's chief economist for Greater China.
11: It's surprised on the downside, to be honest, on all the prints. But we need to take things with context. Basically, with the Middle East conflict going on, that probably affect the economies in Asia. In China, probably more resilient than others, but no exception in terms of taking the hit.
10: Jing Liu there, as the latest data underscores China's growing vulnerability amid the global energy crisis.
8: Well, two of the key figures positioning to replace Keir Starmer as UK Prime Minister are taking different positions on EU membership. Former Health Secretary Wes Streeting says he wants to rejoin, labelling Brexit a catastrophic mistake.
12: It's left us less wealthy, less powerful and less in control than at any point before the Industrial Revolution. We can no longer afford to be silent about it. We must remake the argument. In 2026, the British people increasingly see that in a dangerous world, we must club together.
8: Streeting quit his job last week, saying that he'd lost confidence in Keir Starmer. And another closely watched leadership hopeful, Andy Burnham, also says the UK should rejoin the European Union. But the Labour mayor of Greater Manchester told ITV News he saw it as a longer term decision.
4: I'm not advocating that in this by-election. In fact, what I am saying is focus now domestically. Britain has got to focus very much on the here and now and the issues that are affecting people. These are the things we need to focus on rather than getting trapped in a debate about the EU. We've got to focus domestically, sort out Britain, and that has got to be the first priority.
8: Burnham's currently trying to stand for a seat in Parliament in an area that overwhelmingly voted Leave in 2016.
10: Now to some sports news. Aaron Rye has won the USPGA Championship. He finished three shots clear of the rest of the field, or nine under par, after a close final round at Aronimink in Pennsylvania. Rye is the first English player in over 100 years to win the tournament. He shared his thoughts on that milestone after his victory.
5: There's a lot of incredible and historic English players over those 100 years who have gone on to achieve incredible things and had phenomenal careers. But to win this event and then to be a person that's the first one to have won it in such a long time from England, is an amazing thing and something to be extremely proud of.
10: Golfer Aaron Rye speaking there as Rory McIlroy ended up five shots back after closing with a 1-under 69. Wow, Lizzie, there's going to be so much celebration around that. English golfer from Wolverhampton, married to a golfer as well. A huge win, isn't it? And also now that we have all of those LIV golfers sort of back in the US circuit, really interesting over the weekend if you were glued to it. Right, let's think about the markets then, shall we, this morning. So European bonds are slipping in early trading. This as German yields rising just a fraction, though. They are pretty steady, with the exception of the UK. So 10-year UK gilt yields at 5.14% are actually down by 2.5 basis points for yields. Yields rising in the US. We did see them pop in Japan, in Australia, in New Zealand this morning. Things seem to be slowing down, though, as we get into the European and UK trading hours. Even though Brent crude futures are still up by 0.5%, $109.75 for Brent crude futures, both WTI and Brent climbing for a third straight day. Inflation set to push higher around the world. This is the major worry for global bond markets. European stocks are down. We are currently down by 0.5% for the Stock 600. And Friday's S&P 500, I mean, you did see a big decline on Friday, but actually still a seventh week of gains for US stocks. And if you look at stock futures for the US this morning, just down by about 0.4% for the S&P 500. Those are the markets, Lizzie.
8: Well, let's dive into the market, shall we? This rout in global bonds intensifying in most places as the deadlock over the Iran war deepens inflation fears. Joining us now for analysis is the opening trades Guy Johnson. He's hot-footed over from the tele studio. Guy, I want to start, though, with gilts, because as Caroline says, we've actually seen yields falling here in the UK. Is that because Andy Burnham, the mayor of Greater Manchester, did something to calm them over the weekend?
13: I'm not sure. They went up a lot on Friday in terms of the yields. So I think probably there is that to bear in mind when you think about what is happening first thing this morning. I don't think there was anything dramatic over the weekend to keep the story moving on the upside in terms of yields. So I think that probably is enough for people to pause and say, actually, maybe we will stabilize the situation at the moment. So yes, a little bit of a bid coming back in. So that stands in stark contrast to what we're seeing elsewhere. But it was a big move on Friday.
10: Yeah, it was. And I mean, no doubt the wrangling in terms of the politics is going to go on a long time in UK. And that uncertainty, you have to add that kind of political risk in. As we think about what is happening in Japan, I mean, it's to a lesser extent, but the inflation and government spending issue is also huge in Japan, as it is in the UK and in the US.
13: But Japan, so the difference with Japan, though, is Well, it is the same as everywhere else. So we are now expecting a hike from the BOJ, and we're expecting potentially more fiscal expansion to come through from the new government. Japan has been this provider of capital to the world for a very, very long time. Japan has had super low rates, and it's had a policy of keeping those rates low, and therefore it's been this huge wall of liquidity that has come out of Japan into global markets. If that starts to slow down, stop, or even reverse, then the effect of Japan could be quite dramatic elsewhere, not just in Japan. So Japan looks like it's part of the same narrative, but the effect of it could be just that much more different.
10: Yeah, it's the repatriation idea, isn't it, of Japanese investors, whether they bring money back on shore, Lizzie?
14: Yeah, I mean, if you also just talk about treasuries, Guy, I was talking to Mark Cranfield this morning and asking him if the moves higher on yields are going to stop the Fed cutting when we've got war shit. And he says it is way bigger than that. He was like, look at the long end. If things get out of control at the long end, this is going to touch commodities, equities, credit even. Do you see it as that big of a dystopian picture?
13: Well, if the US 30-year stays where it is, even if it just stays where it is, it's going to have a very big effect. US mortgages are priced off that. It has a big effect, therefore, into people's pocketbooks very quickly at a time when they're dealing with a lot of other things as well. So it is going to have a dramatic effect. A US 30-year north of 5% is a big deal. You get a 10-year that goes north of 5%, then we're really in big territory. But we're not there quite yet. But things are certainly shifting. So, yeah, I think these are significant moves. I think that the Fed cutting at this point, I think it's going to be a real struggle to deliver upon that. And there's a danger that if it does cut, actually it makes the long-end situation even worse. So potentially we have much more on this narrative. We're going to find out a little bit more this week at the Fed meeting, but yeah, north of 5% and staying there on a US 30-year is a big deal.
10: Yeah, it is a huge deal, and the kind of big question is also whether we see yields continuing to grind higher or not. I mean, that's the kind of thing that markets are really focused on. And then the next trigger points, I don't know, there could be the CPI prints that we're going to get out of the UK this week, out of Japan also later on this week. So all things we've got to watch this week, right?
13: It's a huge week. So you've got Nvidia numbers coming up.
10: Yes.
13: Don't ignore those.
10: Yeah.
13: You've got the potential announcements of an IPO of SpaceX. That's going to be a big deal. Up until now, we've seen basically de-equitization. Companies have been buying back their stock for years and years and years. We are about to see an awful lot of stock arrive back on the market. What effect does that have? It's going to reverse that de-equitization narrative. So SpaceX coming to market is a big deal. So yeah, Nvidia is going to be there. You've got this bond market narrative still to go, and we don't know what is happening in the Gulf. What happens there next could have a big effect on yields as well.
14: Okay, Guy Johnson setting us up for a potentially busy week ahead. The opening trade anchor, Guy Johnson, who'll be back on TV at 7 a.m. London time tomorrow.
10: Yeah, absolutely. Nice to see you, Guy. Thank you so much. Right. We're going to pivot to something a little bit different. So the UK, we know, heavily reliant on the private sector for development of UK infrastructure. The property firm CBRE, it means opportunities in investments for healthcare, for accommodation, and for the much talked about data centre build out. But this with the backdrop of global bond yields rising, particularly UK gilt yields, they spiked on Friday. Does that dent the sector? Really pleased to say that we have CBRE UK CEO Rishi Bukar with us. Good morning. Really
15: Good
10: great
15: morning,
10: to
15: Caroline.
10: See you. Thanks for coming over. You spoke to my colleagues on TV, so I'm really glad that I've got you on radio as well. You've released a report about the rise of infrastructure capital, how important it is. Where is the fastest growing sector in amongst this infrastructure build out? Are your clients making active investment decisions now for the UK and Ireland?
15: So a couple of comments, Caroline. Firstly, we're seeing a very interesting trend at the moment where we are seeing real estate investors invest in alternative asset classes.
10: Mm-hmm.
15: Healthcare, data centres, which I'm sure we'll come on and talk about, and living, which is broadly student accommodation, flats and single family homes. And at the same time, we're seeing more traditional infrastructure investors, those that would have invested in tolls, bridges, motorways, investing in real estate which have infrastructure like characteristics. So those assets have got high barriers to entry, long leases, in today's environment inflation linked leases. And the reason that's interesting is with and I heard you talk about gilt prices earlier, Infrastructure investors typically have lower leverage or no leverage versus a typical real estate investor, which means they should be able to pay more. So going back to your question, we are absolutely still seeing lots and lots of real estate transactions closing. I think we're day 80 of the war today. What we have seen, unsurprisingly, is a modest price reduction, those deals that were getting close to getting done. But we're seeing no shortage of demand right now for real estate and real estate adjacent assets.
14: Rishi, good morning. I wonder where you're seeing more demand for data centres. Does that mean you're seeing less demand for offices as workers are replaced by AI?
15: Morning, Lizzie. So I'll make a couple of points. You know, the first one is everybody's talking about AI and worried about what could go wrong. The way I like to think about it is what could actually go right. So in London right now, we're seeing a huge number of AI tech engineers being hired. That's great for employment. Second point, we are expecting AI-focused companies to take up to 4 million square foot of new office space here in London by 2033. We saw Anthropic take 150,000 square foot recently. Third point is on a global basis for corporate occupiers, non-AI companies, but they employ a lot of people. We haven't seen them sign leases that are any shorter than they were a decade ago. And the reason that's important, if they thought they were going to have fewer people or they were more uncertain about the environment, you would typically expect them to sign shorter leases. So we're not seeing that. And then the point around demand for data centres versus offices, in part, you've got different buyers, so you're not cannibalising one another. But where you do have real estate buyers, we're seeing a huge demand for data centres. If you just take London right now on a pan-European scale, London accounts for about 30% of data centre live capacity. It's about 80% nationally. It is by far and away the largest city in Europe out of the big five being Paris, London, Amsterdam, Dublin. And so we're not seeing any shortage in demand at all.
10: OK, no shortage in demand. How quickly can you really build a data centre in Britain, given the power and water constraints?
15: So that is the absolute right question to ask. So West London right now will probably take you 10 years to build a data centre. That's 2 years to get planning, albeit the government has designated data centres critical infrastructure. So maybe it's a bit quicker. 2 years to build. But right now, with supply friction, that's also hard availability of materials and cost. And then the big point that you were saying, Caroline, up to 6 years to get power.
10: Yeah. Mm. So surely that timeline, you have to add a number of years to that because of government fragility, the change of leadership. Are your clients, you know, are they delaying any plans because of the agility of the government now?
15: Look, we've to a certain degree since 2020 had some level of uncertainty every year, some more than others. Real estate's clearly a longer term commitment, so people do look through short term political volatility. The bigger issue was going to be interest rates. You know, real estate buyers are typically higher levered, so the higher the gilt yields go, the more expensive real estate becomes. But real estate investors generally can invest in any environment. But what they do need is certainty, stability and predictability, which is a bit of a challenge right now within the UK. But, you know, things will get resolved. It's a long-term commitment. We don't expect in the short term, in the longer term, that to really influence the amount of real estate investment there is in this country.
14: But what if the AI bubble bursts and you get hyperscaler capex cycles slowing down, Rishi?
15: So look, it's a question that everybody's asking. The amount of capex that's being spent, and why does that matter for real estate? It matters because you've got an awful lot of real estate debt being lent against this capex. Look, I'm not an AI specialist, but you know the earnings forecast for some of these big data center businesses is enormous. But I can tell you right now, the fact that everybody's talking about it, the fact that everybody's worried about it, means that people are aware of it and hopefully taking account of it in their underwriting.
10: Mm. In terms of other things that we are thinking about, and maybe that you're thinking about.
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18: 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AM 1220, KDOW.
15: Clearly, the bond markets would, if there is a change in Prime Minister, there's clearly the bond markets will favour certain candidates over the other. But like I said before, from a real estate investor perspective, they're very comfortable investing at higher rates of, of interest rates. That's not a problem. We've done that for years. The issue is just having some stability back. So if we do end up with a change in PM, you know, arguably some stability comes back and investors will look through it and invest.
10: Okay, I'm going to press you a bit then. Yeah, sure, what about renationalising various industries? What about rent controls that were discussed only a matter of days ago by the Chancellor, Rachel Rees? That would surely spook investors who are trying to build, as you say, long-term investments with rents for, you know, older people or students or whatever it might be. Rent control, it would be a huge deal for the industry.
15: To a certain degree, we've had, if you just take, let's talk about residential. Just let's look back over the last 5 to 7 years of what's happened. You can no longer claim back mortgage interest relief on your tax returns. The amount of legislation, rightly, that's come in to protect renters, most recently the Renters' Rights Act. Having said that, it's in a way, it's institutionalising the asset class. Individual private landlords are finding it too expensive, too complex to invest. We've seen a huge uptick in the amount of institutions looking for living. And actually, if you end up with more institutional landlords, arguably that's better for the tenants renting the space.
10: Okay. Rishi, really good to see you. Thank you so much for coming in and speaking to us here on Bloomberg Radio. That is Rishi Bukar, who is the CEO of CBRE UK, giving us some interesting thoughts on data centres, on the infrastructure build-out, saying, no, you know, investors not deterred as yields rise, or even really by the political situation. But I think a kind of clear message on stability, Lizzie. I mean, that was what we were talking about during the general election. Mm-hmm. You know, the new Labour leadership was meant to bring stability 2 years out. Not so much, huh?
14: Yeah, how long can you get stability in a yields environment like this globally and with President Trump's policy rippling through markets as well? Great to talk to Rishi. I feel like we're going to have to get him back after the by-election in Makerfield, perhaps, when we've got a bit more specificity.
10: Yeah, absolutely. Good stuff. Right, it's 9:24 a.m. here in the City of London. Very good morning. If you're just joining us, it's Caroline Hepgood with Lizzie Burden. Let's have a look at the markets this morning. European stocks are down by 0.4%. Zetra DAX down just a 0.1%. Actually, the bigger losses, the Borsa Istanbul down 1.4% this morning. Stock futures also for the US market open are sinking. The backdrop is higher oil prices. Breakthrough futures $110.32 up 1%, and yields have also spiked higher in the US and in Japan, although Europe is really taking a breather. UK gilt yields are actually dropping 3 basis points to 5.14% for 10-year yields after we saw the major rise up on Friday. German yields flat at 3.16%. So that is a look at the markets with Bloomberg Radio Business Flash. Lizzie.
14: Now to our top news globally. The US and Iran remain far apart on a deal to end the war and reopen the Strait of Hormuz. President Donald Trump signalled that his patience is wearing thin, posting on social media on Sunday that for Iran the clock is ticking. Meanwhile, the World Health Organization has declared a global health emergency over an Ebola outbreak in the Democratic Republic of the Congo and Uganda. More than 80 deaths have already been linked to the virus, which has no approved vaccine or treatment. and at least three people were killed and more than a dozen wounded in a massive Ukrainian drone attack on Moscow. Russia's defence ministry says its air defences shot down 556 Ukrainian drones in what was one of the largest attacks on the country since it invaded its neighbour. And those are some of our global news headlines.
10: Lizzie, thank you. Let's get into one of our big conversations with the economist Samaya Keynes, who's been speaking to Bloomberg's David Gura and Christina Ruffini on Bloomberg this weekend. They talked around President Trump's trade policy a year since Liberation Day. The FT columnist also offered some thoughts on the broader global commercial ecosystem, given her new book, How to Win a Trade War. Here's some of that conversation. Keynes beginning by describing how it's actually possible to win a trade war.
19: So think about winning not as, you know, becoming richer, but as kind of minimizing your wounds, right? So if you think about a real war, no one wins in a real war. People die. It's terrible.
20: Yes.
19: But in some cases, you might have to fight, right? And so winning in that case, as in trade wars, means minimizing your wounds, doing as best as you can, because, you know, in this era of economic conflict, we can't avoid the battle.
21: So before we get to how to do that, why are we in an era of economic conflict? Because one of the things you talk about is how trade used to be kind of a something that you took a little bit for granted in foreign policy. It just kind of worked. I mean, I remember studying this as a kid in the early 2000s. There was this McDonald's rule, right? No economy that had a McDonald's had ever gone to war with another economy that had a McDonald's, because the trade kind of was the buffer for that. And then Russia invaded Georgia the first time around, and that went out the window. But why did it work and it doesn't work now?
19: Yeah, so I think the simple answer is, you know, we used to have a rules-based system, right? And you essentially had the Americans as the kind of global Navy fleet, right? Patrolling the seas, making sure everyone played by the rules. And essentially what happened is over time, you know, we had the emergence of China. They didn't play by the rules. Trust was broken down. And the Americans said, you know what? No, we're not going to be the Navy fleet anymore. We're going to be the pirates. And we're going to, you know, fight for ourselves. And, you know, pirates bring a lot of chaos with them. But, you know, the underlying problem, which is that you have China, you know, doing its own thing, not playing by the spirit of the rules,
21: yeah,
19: means that old rule book just isn't going to work anymore. And so, you know, we've got this kind of, you know, playing field where we can't just switch off our brains and say, well, what would the rule book say? We need to, you know, engage and react and learn how to fight.
20: As you talk, I think of that Mark Carney speech at Davos, in which he really says the rules-based order has failed. There's a recognition now, as this trade war continues to unfold, that maybe it wasn't so great after all, that a lot of economies were left to the wayside as kind of the larger powers were able to enjoy the benefits of it. How do you react to that? How good, I guess, to put it bluntly, was the rules-based order for most countries in the world?
19: So, okay. I mean, the yeah, I think there was always this sentence that, you know, the rules-based, who wrote the rules, right?
21: I mean, winners,
19: you
21: know, and losers.
19: The biggest player, you know, the U.S. wrote the rules. It was pretty happy with the rules when it wrote them. you know, that said, for a smaller country, right, if you're not in a rules-based system, you're in a power-based system. Mm-hmm. And they don't do very well in a power-based system, right? And so okay, maybe there were some bits, there were some things about the rules-based system that weren't, you know, nice or fair. But it might be better than a chaotic situation where essentially might is right. And if you find yourself opposing, you know, on the other side of a U.S. or a China, then, you know, good luck to you. Yeah.
21: So let's look at the recent trip of President Trump to China as kind of an example of where you think that went well, where you think that fight was executed correctly, who you think came out on top, and maybe some tips for negotiating with China on trade in the future.
19: Okay, so now I, as you know, like every other trade nerd in the world, was watching this meeting closely, was expecting or hoping for some deliverables, some concrete things we could analyze. And, you know, at the point at which Trump left for D.C., there wasn't really much.
20: Right.
19: And I think, you know, this really speaks to the fact that we're not in a world in which President Trump can, you know, beat the Chinese with tariffs and the Chinese will kind of meekly say, oh, well, what do you want? Do you want us to announce some purchases to make you feel good? Right. We've kind of moved on from
21: that. Why doesn't
19: that
21: work? Can you break down why that's just not a winning way to approach this?
19: Well, I mean, the simple answer is that China can fight back.
21: right? I mean, we saw last year when China threatened the the restrictions of exports of rare earths, these critical components that go into the defense industry, the autos industry. You know, China has weapons too, and you know, after the first Trump administration, the Chinese went away and said, okay, we didn't enjoy that. How do we prep? And this speaks to the bigger lesson when you want to fight a trade war, which is, you know, trade wars are like real wars, and logistics win real wars. Prep wins real wars. You need strategy, you need planning, you need to build up your defense before you run onto the battlefield all guns blazing, right? And that's what Trump didn't do last year, and now I think we're in this kind of stalemate because the Chinese are, you know, pointing at their nice big shiny weapon and saying, you know, gee, wouldn't it be terrible if we used it?
20: There are the principals fighting this war, and then there are those who are kind of caught up in it. And we had a conversation about a week ago with these spice importers who fought back in the court system against the president's latest round of tariffs. And one of the things we asked them was, how did they decide to do this? Why did they feel like they had a shot at subverting what had been put in place? And they felt like they had to, and they thought about the wider impact of what they might do. In a trade war, what is the role of the regular person or the regular company who may disagree with the broader principles of the war, wants to fight back, I guess, against those who are waging in?
21: Yeah, I mean, well, within the U.S. system, one of the main constraints on President Trump's activity has been the courts, right? And in the medium run, in the long run, if the U.S. wants to restore trust in its you know, trading partners, then it's going to need to show that it's going to behave less erratically, right? And so, you know, that court system is one of, you know, is an institution that actually should play to the U.S.'s advantage.
14: So that was Samaya Keynes, economist and author of How to Win a Trade War, speaking to Bloomberg's David Gura and Christina Ruffini on Bloomberg this weekend.
10: Yeah, and of course, if you're wondering whether it is Keynes, that Keynes, of course it is. She's the great, great niece of John Maynard Keynes, obviously the economist, the British economist. So interesting, her view and also her book on trade. So one of our key conversations. It's 9:32 a.m. here in the City of London. Good morning, I'm Caroline Hepke.
14: And I'm Lizzie Burden. 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
10: Right, quick look at the markets. European stocks are declining. We still have pressure in bond markets with the U.S. and Japanese yields, but actually in Europe, yields are declining this morning and US stock futures are lower with oil prices still firm, $110 a barrel for Brent crude futures.
14: Okay, let's get to our top stories. A rout in global bonds is intensifying this morning as the deadlock over the Iran war fuels growing investor alarm. Bonds in Europe had a steady opening after treasuries declined across the curve, with the 30-year yield rising to its highest level in almost 3 years. Japan's 10-year yield jumped to levels last seen in 1996, while the nation's 30-year yield surged 20 basis points. And as bond yields climbed, stocks extended their slide from record highs. Monday's market turmoil followed a sell-off in stocks and bonds on Friday. Mark Cudmore is our Markets Live executive editor.
0: We obviously have a generally strong enough global economy with DIY capex spending, so there's a demand side inflation story, and then we've had a massive supply side shock, which is still yet to be fully priced via the disruption in the Middle East and the blockage of the Strait of Hormuz. It's not just an energy crisis, it's a broader supply chain problem.
14: Mark Cudmore speaking there as Ed Yardeni, President and Chief Investment Strategist at Yardeni Research, warned in his latest note that the Federal Reserve needs to catch up with bond markets. He said the Fed must remove its easing bias or risk losing control of borrowing costs.
10: So that's our key story this morning, what is happening in bond markets. But then I wonder if you saw the kerfuffle around Swatch over the weekend, Lizzie. Swatch was forced to shut stores, cancel the launch of its Audemars Piguet pocket watch collaboration after massive crowds raised safety concerns. Swiss watchmaker shut nearly 20 shops throughout the US on Saturday and then cancelled events in the UK and France and other locations. New York police even reportedly arrested one person outside the Swatch location in Times Square. There you go.
14: I think it's just about the names and the price.
10: It doesn't even have a strap.
14: Weird stuff for 2026. Anyway, we shall get back to safer territory next. We'll be talking the markets with Kim Crawford of JP Morgan. That's next. This is Bloomberg.
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28: With SRN News, I'm Jason Walker. A cruise ship hit by a deadly hantavirus outbreak entering a Dutch port of Rotterdam for disinfection. It carries 25 crew members and two medical personnel. All passengers had disembarked elsewhere. That crew will enter immediate quarantine. World Health Organization has declared an Ebola outbreak in Congo and Uganda to be a public health emergency of international concern. More than 300 suspected cases, 88 deaths so far. A drone strike has targeted a nuclear power plant, the only one in the United Arab Emirates. So far, no one has claimed responsibility, and authorities say damage was light. Three people are dead, five injured, when a motorist slammed into several people in Oakland, California. SRN News.
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14: The time is 9:40 a.m. in London. I'm Lizzie Burden, and we check the markets for you all day long here on Bloomberg Radio. Well, let's check in on where that bond sell-off is at the moment. The 10-year Treasury yield is actually now steady at 4.59%. And we're seeing yields lower here in Europe across the 10-year space, at least. The 10-year gilt yield is now down 3 basis points at 5.14%, though, of course, we've got to take into account the big moves we saw the other direction on Friday. And we're still higher on the US 30-year yield, up a basis point at 5.12%. That coming down, of course, to what's been happening in the Middle East, still in deadlock, and oil prices higher as a result. Brent trading up 0.9%, $110 a barrel, and the bond moves have been weighing on equities. So we're looking at S&P E-minis pointing negative, down 0.3%. Nasdaq futures down 0.1%. The Stock 600 down 0.3% as well. The FTSE managing to eke out gains on the FTSE 100 up 0.1%. The CAC 40 down 0.8%, and the DAX in Frankfurt flat to the upside. Just breaking it down by sector across the European continent, and we still actually have a few more sectors in positive territory now. Energy still leading the gains at 1.4%, bottom of the basket. Autos and parts, 8 out of 20 in the green at the moment. And that's your Bloomberg Business Flash. Now with more on what's going on around the world, here's Caroline Kepka.
10: Lizzie, thank you. The US and Iran remain far apart on a deal to end the war and reopen the Strait of Hormuz. President Trump signalled his patience is wearing thin, posting on social media on Sunday that for Iran, the clock is ticking. The World Health Organization has declared a global health emergency over the Ebola outbreak in the Democratic Republic of Congo and in Uganda. More than 80 deaths have already been linked to the virus, which has no approved vaccine or treatment. And lastly, at least 3 people were killed and more than a dozen wounded in a massive Ukrainian drone attack against Moscow. Russia's defense ministry says that its air defenses shot down 556 Ukrainian drones in what was one of the largest attacks on the country since it invaded its neighbor. Those are some of our global news headlines, Lizzie.
14: Well, as we say, global bonds have been slumping as oil prices continue to climb and inflation expectations climb as well. JP Morgan's global rates portfolio manager Kim Crawford's back in the studio with us to discuss. Kim, we've had back-to-back hot inflation prints out of the US. 10-year Treasury yields up above 4.5%. Just checking that's still the case. Yes, indeed, it is still the case. How much credibility will Kevin Warsh really have on markets if he's still pushing for cuts this year?
5: Yeah, we just see no reason for the Fed to cut in the data you're seeing. And I do think they have to shift from their away from their easing bias to a neutral bias at the next meeting. I do think Warsh will do that, even though he has, say, a more dovish outlook on the economy than Powell did. But I think he could do it elegantly in terms of just reshaping the language on the statement from scratch. So dropping that statement completely, but just rewriting it in another way. And it's just that the inflation is just looking pretty bad. Like you said, services inflation in the US is still sticky. You know, at the start of the conflict, I would say that our corporate analysts were telling us that the narrative was that corporates wouldn't be able to pass through prices because the consumer is fragile. But in the last few weeks, as the conflict has gone on for longer, those rumblings are starting to shift towards if this conflict is still happening in Q3, then by Q4 and Q1 next year, we might have to look at passing through prices. So I think the inflation story isn't good. The labor market story is also looking a bit more resilient, right? It's on a firmer footing. I think if you look at job openings, they're starting to rise. Claims and cuts, they're relatively low and stable. It's the first time since last spring, I think, that we've had 2 consecutive months of positive payroll growth. And that strength is also starting to broaden out. So I think you've got this AI narrative, which also at the start of the year was maybe looking like it was going to hinder employment. But I think the burden of proof has shifted a little bit on that front as well.
10: UK bond yields, meanwhile, are steady this morning, yeah, although sort of near multi-year highs. We had various comments out over the weekend from Andy Byrne and from Wes Streeting. So these are the candidates who are expected to challenge Keir Starmer for the Labour leadership. And we also have the CPI print for the UK this week. Do you think that three hikes from the Bank of England is too much for markets? I mean, you know, too little from the Fed and too much for the BOE?
5: Yeah, I think given the demand situation that we're seeing in the UK, I would say it's not as strong as the US. But the problem with the UK economies is that it's almost learned to just structurally deal with inflation quite well. So if you think of how corporates are thinking of passing through prices, what we're seeing is more a, in 2022, we didn't raise prices quick enough. So let's do it a bit quicker this time, you know, despite the backdrop that we're seeing. But I do think with all the political uncertainty, the BOE is still in restrictive territory, so they can be a little patient. But if I run the committee and I'm looking at what the PMIs are telling us in terms of input versus output prices, I do think getting ahead of the game is better than put. Three hikes eventually, I think, does depend on how long the conflict actually ends up going on for. But we're just not seeing enough demand destruction yet to be confident that the peak in inflation is here.
14: And if that political instability worsens, do you see gilt yields above 6%?
5: Yeah, it depends on the policies that come in the end. I think, you know, in the last 2 weeks, gilt yields have traded pretty well, considering all the politics that have been thrown in it. I do think positioning was lighter going into this episode. It was much more well telegraphed. People were caught less offside than they were in the last episode. But as investors, we do fund the UK government, and the UK does not have a lot of fiscal room. So we're looking for every additional pound that's spent to really go into increasing the productive capacity of the economy, increasing the potential output, not just focused on supporting today's consumption, because that's where debt sustainability gets more questioned. So I don't think we're out of the woods yet, because I do think, although sensible heads will prevail in the end, I can see a situation where there is an attempt to see what they can get away with first.
14: Then when you said sensible heads, if you meant the bond vigilantes.
10: In terms of, well, that kind of politics, we've got the G7 discussions this week. One ECB policymaker talking about, I expect a lot from the G7 discussions. As a central banker, you always are concerned about markets. Really? What can these central bankers and finance ministers do about this situation, really? And also, you've got a lot priced in for the ECB in terms of rate hikes too, maybe too much again.
5: Yeah, nearly four hikes now.
10: Yeah.
5: And I think the reason bond markets have gone to these levels is just, you're just not seeing the demand destruction. I like to think of it like you are in a car with a tire that has a slow leak. You're still able to drive, but the pressure is just dropping ever so gradually. And then you've got the AI boom, which is also keeping financial conditions a bit looser than otherwise you'd expect when you're seeing this level of a supply shock. And the AI boom is also competing for a lot of the same inputs that are being disrupted by the supply shock. And I think that demand is a bit less price sensitive than other areas. So I think it's just

0: priced to hike 3 or 4 times. And if I look at the demand picture across the world, it is the weakest in the Europe compared to the UK and the US. So consumption, early data on the consumer is less resilient than the UK and US. Yes, you've got the AI investment spending going on, but in Europe, it's much more focused on adoption, not on the build out. So the scale of that's smaller. If I look at German fiscal spending, you know, it is happening, but you're not seeing a material pass through from orders feeding into actual production. So it's taking a while to come. So you put all that together, it's a bit less of a resilient growth picture than the rest of the world. And then I also think there are quite interesting stories in Europe. So if you look at, it's a bit niche, but if you look at Czech Republic, Hungary, they're yielding about 5 and 5.5%.
1: Yeah.
0: You've got a bit more carry over Germany, okay. And you've got some good stories there.
1: All right, Kim, lovely to see you. Thank you so much. JP Morgan's Kim Crawford. This is Bloomberg.
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11: 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Friday story and Mark mostly continuing this Monday morning with the Middle East still in deadlock. You're looking at the...

0: 2-year Treasury yield up a basis point at 4.07%, but actually now the 30-year yield is steady and the 10-year is down a basis point at 4.58%. We do, though, still have oil prices higher. Brent up 0.7%, $109 a barrel, so pairing gains that we saw earlier, and we have seen the higher bond yield story weighing on equities, but again, that pairing now. So the Stoxx 600 down only 0.2% at this point. The CAC 40 in Paris down 0.7%. The DAX in Frankfurt up 0.2%. Break it down by sector across the European continent, and we now have 8 sectors in positive territory. Energy leading the gains, of course, with higher oil prices up 1.5%. Bottom of the basket still, though, autos and parts down 1.7%, and travel and leisure not far behind, dragged down in part by Ryanair off the back of its earnings out this morning. As we look ahead to the Wall Street open, Nasdaq futures are now flat. S&P E-minis are still down, though, 0.25%. And if we just hone in on the UK, we're looking at the pound after the weekend's politics up 0.4% against the dollar at 1.33. And if we check it against the euro, we're still down 0.3% at 1.14. Looking at gilt yields on the 10-year, we are down 3 basis points today at 5.13. So a bit of relief after the weekend. That should be my business flash.
1: Lizzie, thank you. Let's take a look at some of the stocks on the move today here in Europe. I'm Caroline Hepke with Lizzie Burden, and we're joined by Bloomberg's breaking news editor, Louise Moon. Let's start with Whitbread seeing gains. Why that move for the hotelier?
2: So this is after an activist investor, Corvex Management, which is one of their shareholders, has called for a sale of Whitbread, as you say, the hotel owner. So that they own the likes of Premier Inn and a host of other hotels as well. So Corvex Management has sent a letter to the board urging it essentially to reconsider its capital plan that they've been laying out recently, and hire advisors to explore all options, essentially, but really pushing for a sale. They say that Whitbread is trading at what they call an unacceptable discount to its value, and it really needs to pursue meaningful strategic and structural reform. And they say that's become an unignorable thing that it needs to address. They say if it doesn't do that and it doesn't commit publicly to a formal sale, it will nominate directors to the board. Mm-hmm. But as you say, shares quickly gained after this. So the context being that Whitbread at the end of April laid out a plan, cutting spending, cutting a load of jobs, aiming to return about $2 billion to shareholders. Obviously, this is after kind of the wider headwinds that the hospitality industry is seeing, steep tax hikes, higher costs and more. And so that is, addressing some of Corvex's concerns. They initially took a stake in January, seeking a strategic review, but essentially this morning saying that's not enough and now pushing for a sale.
0: Louise, you've started and titled your London Rush newsletter this morning with Anglo's Aussie sale. G'day, writes Louise Moon. Is it moving the dial for the share price?
2: Well, interestingly, shares have actually fallen. So this is on the back of, as you mentioned, this deal. They're selling their Australian steel-making coal mines to another British company, but a privately held miner called Dilmar, and that's for a total of up to $3.89 billion, so mostly cash, and the rest is a price-linked earnout. But as I say, shares fell not too much, but a bit through the morning. Partly the price was kind of as expected, and there's also some talk around that earnout targets being hard to hit. So potentially a bit of kind of concern surrounding the deal there. The wider context with Anglo is that, of course, it's been on a huge transformation since BHP tried to buy it in 2024. It's been totally transforming the business. So spinning off unit, including platinum. They're still trying to sell De Beers, diamond unit, struggling to find a buyer for that. And then they're focusing on coal. So obviously they bought up Teck Resources, the Canadian company, to focus on coal. And so this is, some shift there by selling these Aussie mines.
1: Okay, so that on Anglo American. And then just lastly, in the ad space, Publicis.
2: Yeah, so the advertising agency, they have announced a deal to buy a US company called LiveRamp. That's for about $2.2 billion. So LiveRamp is a data collaboration platform. So this is all publishers push towards AI. And then on the back of this deal, they've raised their 2027 and 2028 growth targets. So they're seeing this to really be a boost for them. Shares so far this year are down, but up on the news this morning, up about 6%. And so, you know, analysts are noting this is strategic benefits. We've seen the wide advertising space be hit by the rise in AI, so the likes of WPP, whereas this is them really pushing into AI and so therefore seeing a benefit on the back of that.
0: Okay, Bloomberg's breaking news editor Louise Moon, thank you very much for those latest stock movers.
1: Now, just a word as we come to the end of a couple of hours of European trading. We've got fresh news on Iran. Iran says that talks with the United States are a process that continues via Pakistan and that they've relayed their viewpoints to the Americans about the recent proposal from the Trump team. This is according to the foreign ministry spokesman. So that's the latest when it comes to Iran. A story we're following as oil prices continue to rise, Lizzie.
0: Well, this has been Bloomberg Daybreak Europe with me, Lizzie Burden, and Caroline Hepke out of London, and for our London audience, Bloomberg Brief with Bonnie Quinn's coming up next. For listeners in the US and elsewhere, Bloomberg Daybreak starts right now.
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4: News this hour from Town Hall. I'm Jason Walker. A sacred piece of 9/11 steel making its way across these United States, and it's an opportunity for young people to learn more.
5: They don't know what happened that day, and that's part of the foundation's mission, is to never forget and to remind them that this is what happened that fateful day. It's the seminal moment for us as Americans in this century, like World War II was for the 20th century, 9/11 is for the 21st century. So we got to keep that memory alive and not let it fade away into oblivion.
4: Spokesman Dan DeLeon says it's really a moving experience.
5: It's a 21-foot piece of steel, weighs about 16,000 pounds. It's the memories of people who lost their lives on 9/11. It's considered sacred because the bodies were never recovered. So it's literally a graveyard. It's important to the foundation, and it's very moving to see it and to be able to be a part of it.
4: A veteran evangelist dead at 82.
6: Reverend James Robinson got his start in Pasadena, Texas. He pushed through a lot of tough times early on, though, to eventually build an international platform. Robinson often talked about feeling called to the ministry when he was just a kid. Robinson officially kicked off his TV evangelism ministry back in 1968.
4: That is correspondent Andrew Stewart reporting. A drone strike has targeted the United Arab Emirates' only nuclear power plant. No one claiming responsibility, no major damage. Investigation underway in Idaho, where four crew members ejected safely after a pair of Navy jets collided and crashed during an air show. All four are in stable condition. 5.2 earthquake striking South China's Guangxi region, killing two people and toppling more than a dozen buildings. Officials say some 7,000 people have been evacuated. More on these stories, townhall.com.
7: In a world where more and more people decide what's right and wrong based on how they feel, what happens when feelings become the only moral standard? 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
4: It might be a bit unusual, but what we have here is a very talented and very dedicated young lady. Correspondent Donna Warder reports on a college student in Michigan who's becoming a first.
8: Michaela Esposito is a student at Washtenaw Community College in Ann Arbor, Michigan, and she's really good at welding. So good, she'll be the first male welder to represent the United States at a worldwide competition in China in September called the World Skills Competition. Esposito said when she was a kid, she had a dream of being the first female to accomplish something.
9: I just figured everything was already taken. So when I got to this position, I figured out that this is kind of my shot to be make history in a way.
8: She says she's getting a lot of practice.
9: I'm currently welding 80 hours a week, and in between now and September, I'll be doing a series of practice competitions.
8: I'm Donna Water.
4: Breaking news and analysis, townhall.com. Largest commuter rail system in North America shutting down.
10: Hundreds of thousands of commuters in and around New York are left figuring out how they will get around without the Long Island Railroad after a strike by workers shut down the nation's busiest rail system Saturday. Union rep Kevin Sexton.
11: We're far apart at this point.
10: They were negotiating pay and other benefits with the Metropolitan Transportation Authority. Chairman Jana Lieber.
12: We cannot responsibly make a deal that implodes the MTA's budget.
10: The first LIRR strike in decades comes as many were relying on the system for the Yankees and Mets subway series and a Bruce Springsteen concert at Madison Square Garden. Julie Walker, New York.
4: AI apparently leading to fights in some states over utility profits. Leaders in several states bitterly complaining about the rising electricity bills. More on these stories at townhall.com.
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20: And welcome once again to Investor's Edge. I'm Gary Kaltbaum, your host. Hey, thanks for being with us today. Glad you're here, ladies and gentlemen. Happy that you are listening. It is Friday the 15th, 2026. We're in May. Hope you're having a good day. Hope you have a good weekend. A lot to discuss today. Hope you're listening. On a few avenues today. The markets, the economy, your job, your industry, suspect activity out of Washington, D.C. from the top to the bottom, and whatever else. And when we do Washington, D.C., we have to say up front, we take no joy. You'll see why. This is Investor's Edge. As we said, serious talk on everything that affects you. We'll do the markets, the economy, your job, your industry, them too. And if you don't get this radio show in your city, we'll post it at GaryK.com. We'll also post it on our X feed. If you don't follow us on X, you should. If you'd like to email us, just be nice. Respectful. somebody, I think one of the main anchors from CNBC, posted that they thought Jay Powell did a wonderful job and saved the economy. I took that on. And I started out by saying that's a load, and I apologize because I shouldn't say that's a load, but I disagreed emphatically. You know what I think. We'll discuss a little bit of that today and whatever else. Thanks for your emails. Everybody's been very nice. We'll be nice back. So, there are certain things that we watch, always of import. Number one, as you know, we scan a crapload of stocks and sectors every day. But we also watch very closely what we call intermarket work. What is that? Well, if oil prices go up, probably airlines, cruise lines, and the like don't do well. If oil prices come down, they do better. You get the point. If a state taxes the hell out of their wealthy, a state that treats their wealthy well will get a lot of those people. Currently, you have states that are raising New York wants to raise property taxes on the wealthy, and now it's down to a million. At least that's the proposal. While here in Florida, the governor is trying to get through no property taxes. Cause and effect. And to our eyes, the most important cause and effect is the direction and the movement in interest rates and energy prices. Energy prices up into the war were cooperating very well. In fact, I was saying probably two or three times a week here, boy, they're so stable. And we would say the same thing for yields all the time. Well, the war came, and unfortunately, oil prices, well, let's see what I got for you today. The July Brent crude 109, light sweet crude 101. Much higher than expected. Unfortunately, the president miscalculated. When he comes out and says, oh, we expected 200, he's lying. He's making it up. He's embellishing. But that doesn't matter if he is or not. What we have to deal with is the facts at hand. And oil prices are way up. And you know this every time you fill up your gas tank. You know this because watch what happens if it stays this way. You will see fewer people at restaurants, retail, and as you know, some of the worst acting stocks are restaurants and retail. Cause and effect. And we're not going to go back and forth on the war here, whether it was right or wrong. The people in the president's purview are saying, and the president is saying, well, what would you rather have, being nuclear bombed or higher oil prices? We'll let you all decide on all that, whether true or not. We have told you all as intelligence, told them they weren't even close. He also told us things were obliterated. And then right before the war, they said he had 2 weeks, so we don't know what to believe. But that's okay. oil, we're dealing with facts here. Oil prices have skyrocketed. And the longer they stay up, not good. But there's now another component, and that is yields. Whenever I'm on TV and I'm asked, and asked often about what do I think about the Fed and all that, I always answer back, just watch yields. If they're stable, if they're going lower, terrific. If they go higher in a meaningful fashion, that's going to be bad news. Well, interesting enough, and by no coincidence, listen to me carefully, oil prices started moving up. The date was March 2nd. On March 2nd, the 10-year yield was right around 4%. It's now 4.6% and is at a year high. The 30-year yield was at 4.7. It's over 5.1 now and is pretty much at a 20-year high. Now, what does this mean to you? It's a headwind. Number one, your mortgage rates, if you're looking to buy a home, are going higher. And of course, that will not help a housing market that's already on its back to a decent extent. What else? It's called the cost of capital. The cost to get loans go higher. That goes throughout the economy. Headwind. The two most important parts of the equation is the cost of capital and the cost of energy, and both are going north on I-95 right now and not stopping. Today, the 10-year yield almost hit 4.6, close at 4.595. That is bad news. And I say it's bad news because it looks higher. And why else is it bad news? All the talk of our central bank lowering rates. They can't lower rates now. What have I always taught you and told you about what a central bank should do? I always taught you and told you central banks don't have to do too much. But unfortunately, this Jay Powell is an egomaniac and thought he can get away with anything, and he created a lot of distortions. Unfortunately, all the central bank has to do is stay in line with the bond market that knows most. And all I can tell you, our central bank's at 3.5% right now, but the 10-year yield is 4.6, and the 30 is a 5.13. They're now not so in line. The only way to get in line is to raise rates. And you know who's president, and you know who doesn't like that. Up next, we'll go through that and much more. This is the one and only Investor's Edge.

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11: It doesn't get better than this.
12: So, you have a president that has been cursing out Jay Powell all the time, calling him every name in the book because Jay Powell didn't keep lowering rates, even though that's all he did in the last year until the last couple of two or three meetings where he thought he was fine, and he was. The president does not know what the hell he's talking about and has no understanding of monetary policy. Meaning, you better be in line with the markets. And if you go too far, you're going to create distortions. And easy money is not always the answer, which has me go into the next part of the equation. He just nominated, and he is now the central bank head, this guy named Kevin Warsh, that has a history of not being easy money, not raising, not lowering rates. So how the hell did he get the job? Did he promise the president, don't worry, I got your back? Well, the problem is, if he starts lowering rates now while the market is screaming inflation, brought to you by tariffs and a war, he'll only make it worse if he lowers rates. Just remember, let's harken back. We went into COVID. Jay Powell took rates down to zero, the short-term rates. Went to zero immediately. And then he printed to $9 trillion. $9 trillion. And bought up the whole freaking bond market, which took the 10-year yield down under 0.5%, which enabled 3% and less mortgages, which had people refinance, can't blame them, and new houses, people buying houses get these low mortgages, which at that point nobody wants to sell anymore. Why would I sell a 3% mortgage? Because interest rates started backing up because he created inflation, and then he had to play catch-up to it. So we ended up calling here the 3-7. Who the hell's going to sell 3% mortgages to buy a 7? And that's how the housing market went straight up in price, where nobody can afford it. But there's always an end game. It's called the affordability factor. And now we got massive inventory, and prices aren't collapsing, but they're normalizing in a interesting way. And why we don't think it's going to be 08 again, and we predicted 08, we still think there can be more problems. And now interest rates are going even higher. While the president says we're in a golden age, and we are the hottest thing going, and we're not. And unfortunately, he has nothing but yes men around him. He needs me. I'd explain without a bias, but he wouldn't listen to me. So we're in a little bit of what I would call the soup. And today, the Dow was down 530, NASDAQ 410, NASDAQ 100 455, Russell 2000, 2.5%. Semis had a bad day. Now you're saying, oh, well, we just had it's profit taken, had a good move up. There's only two issues, though. Oil's going higher and yields are going higher, and that must be watched. So very rough day. And I'm not hearing anything good coming out of China when it has to do with Iran. Not hearing anything good. In fact, after the president left, China came out and said something, not using the words, we're putting him in his place, but having to do with, hey, Iran gets to be Iran. We're not going to get in their way. That's what came out. So we'll see how it plays out. Was it a distribution day with volume today? I'm going to guess yes. I don't have my final numbers. But even if it didn't, price was icky today. Very icky. Cost of energy, cost of capital. There are already, you know, I don't know if you know this, but I do Fox Weather Channel every other week. I don't do the weather, but like tomorrow I'm going to be talking about 4 in 10 Americans in a poll, and you know I'm not a big believer in polls, but they did a poll and it was widespread, no politics. 4 in 10 Americans will not be taking a single trip this summer because they said affordability. Others saying they're still paying off debt. Others saying we're working to save money. That is the outcome or potential outcome of what we're seeing in oil prices and now yields and the intangible confidence. So just letting you know, we're not here to harsh your buzz. We're here to really speak straight to you at all times with no bias. When we talk DC, we can't stand any of them. So we let loose on all of them. When they do right, we'll compliment the hell out of them. Like, I have to tell you, I think the president handled the Taiwan situation perfectly coming out of China. And you know what that is? Say nothing. China's been kind of quietly threatening to overtake Taiwan for a couple of decades, and they don't. They say it's theirs, but they don't do anything, and we'll leave it at that. So the president got that right big time. Well done. But other things going on. And again, the cost of capital, the cost of energy, two very important parts of the equation, if not the two important parts of the equation. Up next, what else we got for you today on Investor's Edge?
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15: 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With SRN News, I'm Jason Weicker. The World Health Organization declaring an Ebola outbreak in Congo and Uganda to be a public health emergency of international concern. More than 300 suspected cases, 88 deaths so far. All four crew members ejecting safely when two Navy jets collided and crashed during an air show over Idaho Sunday. All four are in stable condition. A drone strike has targeted, of all things, a nuclear power plant in the United Arab Emirates. So far, no one has claimed responsibility, and damage was very light. Hawaii's recent catastrophic flooding has left farmers struggling. The storms in March bringing Hawaii's worst flooding in 20 years. Without insurance, many farmers are trying to get government aid. SRN News.
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12: And welcome once again to Investor's Edge. You know, I got dozens of emails from men thanking me for bringing up taking the PSA test. I got many of you to go do it. When you are of a certain age, absolutely. Next up is the big colonoscopy. I can't wait. No, thank you. Anyway, take care of yourselves. Health is everything. It is true. It does not matter who you are. You can be the wealthiest man on earth. You don't have your health. Doesn't matter. We've always tried to impress upon our sons about drinking and drugs and things like that and keeping yourself in shape, doing the same for you. And, of course, you get to decide. Advanced declines today were about as bad as can be. Up-down volume is not good. Get this. more new yearly lows than new yearly highs on the New York and NASDAQ, which is quite amazing. Quite amazing. Today, a little flip-flop. Software stocks, actually pretty damn good. CrowdStrike has done a big U-shape from the lows to the highs and into new high ground. It was up another $12 today. Microsoft was up $11 today. That's a lot weaker, of course, but very good day. Adobe, a stock that has been absolutely destroyed in the software realm, that was up $11 today. So software, with the Dow down over 500 and the NASDAQ down 400, software had a pretty darn good day. Would have been a lot worse if software was poor. Even the weakest software stocks were green today. What wasn't green was most everything else. Of course, oils were green today with oil prices, but they're not very bullish. Some defensive issues. Insurance is somewhat defensive, green. But you know what's getting hammered again, even more. When you have a chance this weekend, go look at ITB. It is the U.S. Home Construction Exchange-Traded Fund, a new yearly low. Go look at the XHB. This is the home builders. Not at new yearly lows, but pretty damn close. And anything housing-related. Home Depot is at a new yearly low again. Lowe's is close. Restoration Hardware is right there. Williams-Sonoma, right there. How about the Sherwin-Williams in the Dow? New yearly low. How about Whirlpool? New yearly low. So we have been telling you for a while, stay away from everything housing and housing related, and it is just worsening. Why? Number one, Powell. Number two, interest rates. Just remember, all these distortions you are seeing in housing is an outcome of Powell injecting himself too much. And by the way, it was okay to him for him to do some things. We're in COVID. Ease monetary policy, sure. But print to $9 trillion. Take the 10-year down to 0.5%. And by the way, do not forget the other part of that equation. Screwed every saver. Your money markets were zero. And again, it sent housing prices skyrocketing when nobody can afford anymore. And I can tell you in many areas, it's still about as unaffordable as can be. Prices are still very elevated. That's the outcome of him. As we normalize, and hopefully I'm right, that it does not turn into 08. I don't think it's going to. But what the hell do I know? We'll see. What else? You and your money, the markets, fairness. We like fair. We like full and fair disclosure. You know how recently I told you I screwed up the NVIDIA trade? My full and fair disclosure. We'd rather tell you our failures than our successes. Why? Who better to check and balance oneself than oneself? Now, when I say to you we want full and fair disclosure, we would like that from our leaders. And as you know, our leaders are being made fun of for their insider trading that we would be indicted for, tried for, and if found guilty, go to jail for, yet they do those things, and they do it in plain sight and don't give a crap. You have people that are heading up committees like the pharmaceuticals and are buying pharmaceutical stocks before announcements. Defense stocks before defense announcements, where government spends a crap load of money on those defense companies. In other words, crooked. And in case you don't know, there has been a move afoot for quite a while to right those wrongs and not enable these people to trade, especially in the areas that they are overseeing. What a concept. Full and fair. And remember, they're getting into our markets. And they're doing it in ways that, if we did it, would be illegal. And it's tiresome. Don't you think? Aren't you pissed? I am. Isn't it enough enough that they're running $2 trillion deficits? Isn't it enough that they've taken us to the point where our first $1.2 trillion of our tax dollars is going towards interest? Isn't that enough? We just found out that the president's been doing a crap load of trades also. The president. He purchased $500,000 to $1 million worth of NVIDIA stock on January 6, a week before the Commerce Department officially approved the sale of NVIDIA chips to China. I'm only going to mention one. I can mention others. Doesn't that piss you off? It does me. Nancy Pelosi's been doing it for years. Doesn't that piss you off? We're supposed to be looking up to these people, thrilled with them, and they're trading on inside information, amongst other things they are doing. We take no joy. Because of this, we went independent many years ago. I'm registered Republican just so I can vote in the primary. I got no use for any. I'm looking for heroes. I haven't found a one. And I've never understood the ultimate love of these people that are taking advantage of their positions in life. The positions where they're supposed to be above reproach, where we can tell our children how terrific they are. I can't do that. So just letting you know, the president is trading on insider information also. Yay! And we already know about all his announcements and all the big buys and sells. Up next, we'll get off of that. Much more. This is the one and only Investor's Edge.
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1: Wall Street Business Report, I'm Bill Alexander. The Federal Aviation Administration said it was sharply reducing its target for air traffic control staffing. Its new target is 12,563 certified controllers, down from 14,633. Toyota Motor has sought approval to build a new vehicle assembly line in its existing manufacturing complex in Texas. Construction of the proposed project in San Antonio is expected to begin by the end of 2026. Starbucks is laying off 300 U.S. corporate employees in its third round of job cuts under CEO Brian Nickel. The company is also shuttering some regional support offices. Someone paid more than $9 million to have lunch with basketball player Steph Curry and the legendary investor Warren Buffett. The auction on eBay was intended to revive the event that Buffett hosted for more than two decades for the Glide Foundation homeless charity in San Francisco. For the Wall Street Business Report, I'm Bill Alexander.
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And welcome once again to Investor's Edge. All right, so this is what I'm noticing. Number one, the semiconductors had a rough day today, but they are so elevated. Pullback mode. To what extent, I don't know, but they're way above the above, and it looks like probably going to go back into what we call new areas of basing. The semis, and as you know, the artificial intelligence component and all that has been out there. Next, all the areas that we have told you about to avoid, they remain avoids, except the software has been coming around. But autos and auto dealers, most medical, most. There's a few that are strong, but if I had 100 names in medical and 5 strong, that's most medical. Retail, terrible. I'm not sure I have one name now in shape. Since Ross Stores broke the 50-day, I don't think I have one name. Travel-related. Oil prices going up, forget about it. Airlines, cruise lines, hotels, casinos. Mentioned again the housing and housing related. Absolute horror show. A lot of the financials, though the big banks have been holding up, usually always hold up pretty decent, though regional banks worse. Except for tobacco, consumer staples. Terrible. Gold and silver, been trying, rolled over today. Why would gold and silver roll over today? Well, the dollar gets stronger when interest rates go up. Go look why. And by the way, they really hit gold and silver today. Transports. Well, I can tell you the truckers, I think, pretty darn good shape. And the numbers, I think we have mentioned to you, there's one person we follow on the trucking business. You go on Twitter or X, and

0: Just put in Freight Alley, F-R-E-I-G-H-T Alley. That's Craig Fuller. He pretty much is the smartest dude when it comes to these things, and he's pretty good at it. That said, in the transports is Avis Rent-A-Car. That went straight north and straight south and has been affecting the transport index, and they need to get rid of it. Today, we've been saying that steel and some of the metals mining have been strong. I got to look them over, but they got hit today. Why would they get hit today? Well, commodities will get hit when the dollar gets stronger. Go look up why. We're still not thrilled with China. Anything below the 50-day. And when I say a lot of financials, I mean a lot of financials. And today will not look good on a resume, the action. And it sold off into the close because yield stayed near the highs of the day. And if yields keep going higher, I'm not so sure there's a lot good I'm going to say when it comes to the market. Because it is a defining force in the market. Always has been and always will be. Our president had better figure out what to do about these oil prices. I think many a mouthpiece on TV, including the politicians, have been a little too sanguine. Notice the big word, sanguine. Oh, yeah, we're fine. Everything's going to be good. And soon as this happens, that'll happen. Well, I can tell you it's now May 15th. May 15th. Oil prices broke out. On February 27th and especially March 2nd. We're now 2.5 months into this. The economy has its way of being able to get used to things. I'm not so sure how long. Let me add another part of the equation. Most foreign bond markets, a lot of the important foreign markets, their bond markets are under pressure, meaning their interest rates are going higher, meaning their cost of capital is going higher along with ours. It's trouble. Potential trouble. We'll keep you informed as we move forward. Wish we had better news. Would love to give you better news. But boy, oh boy. Even before today and the recent little distribution, half the market, we have told you, under no uncertain terms, were in their own private bear markets, downtrends, bearish markets. Ain't getting better, except for some of the software. And now we broke out in yields. Market's going to have to deal with that. You'll have a great weekend. Yeah, I know. I harshed your buzz. Drive carefully. When you get home, do like we do. Make sure you hug your family and hug your children. They will feel better. You will feel better. I promise. Stay well. Be well. Always appreciate your time. Talk to you soon. Bye-bye.
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5: Breaking news this hour from Town Hall. I'm Rich Thomason. Make a deal or else, President Trump says Iran, quoting here, better get moving fast or there won't be anything left of them. The threat comes as Iran signals it is prepared to resume the fight. Senator Lindsey Graham on NBC's Meet the Press.
6: I talked to the CIA director yesterday. Is there any evidence that the crowd in charge now is any less committed to destroying Israel? Going after us, the great Satan, purifying Islam? I think the answer is no. So weaken them further, and you may get a deal later. But you're not going to get a deal with this crowd until you hurt them more.
5: Wall Street futures are down this morning as oil prices rise. Tens of thousands of New York commuters are having to find other ways to get to work this morning. A strike has shut down the Long Island Railroad. Contract talks are to resume this morning. The long, troubled voyage of the Hantavirus cruise ship is finally over. The vessel has docked at Rotterdam for a thorough cleaning.
7: This will mark the end of the MV Hondius's long journey home to the Netherlands after beginning its voyage in Argentina at the start of April. The cruise trip that followed was to become the stuff of nightmares after the emergence of the deadly outbreak that left at least three passengers dead. Most of those on board were evacuated last week when the vessel moored off the coast of Tenerife, but a 25-person crew and two medical staff remained for the final leg.
5: The BBC's Tom Bailey. All four crew members ejected safely after two Navy jets collided midair during an air show yesterday at a western Idaho military base. In Austin, Texas, two teens are in custody. A potential third suspect is being sought in at least 10 random shootings, injured four people over the weekend. And on Wall Street this morning, stock futures are in the red. The Dow futures down about 328 points. NASDAQ futures off 39. The S&P futures down 25 points. More on these stories at townhall.com.
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18: Hey there, everybody, and welcome to the Friday, May 15th, 2026 edition of Invest Talk. As always, we got a great show planned for you today. We're going to talk a little bit about the market. We're going to sum up those stories that matter. And most importantly, we're going to answer your finance and investment questions. To that end, why don't we kick it off by answering our first caller question now.
19: Hello, my name is Joseph, calling out of Hayward, California. I was looking to see if maybe you could do a quick dive into Dell, D-E-L-L. Thank you so much. Bye-bye.
18: Well, Joseph, Dell is Dell Technologies. It is a Round Rock, Texas-based technology infrastructure giant. It's a $161 billion market cap company. Only has got about $24 billion in debt. What do they do? Well, they've been doing a lot of work on AI-optimized servers. They, of course, have those traditional server and storage segment. They sell those PCs and laptops. I'm using one right now. Sometimes it works, sometimes doesn't work as well. And more than anything, they really have the most dominant direct-to-hyperscaler AI server supply, competing really primarily with SMCI, who, as we all know, is currently under a DOJ investigation. And so Dell is capturing a lot of this enterprise share. Now, they recently hit an all-time high of $263.99. That was back on May 8th. They have since fallen down a bit. They settled around $242 per share, but they're up 118% over the past 52 weeks, up 92.24% year to date. Let's dive a little bit into their earnings because they were pretty darn good. They recently reported in February of 2026, meaning their upcoming earnings is actually at the end of the month, putting them within the two-week window such that I probably wouldn't enter a position now. But their earnings are great. They beat on revenue by 5%. They beat on non-GAAP EPS by 11%. They had a record full-year revenue. And a lot of that is from that business, that AI-optimized server business. It was up, I'm pausing for dramatic effect here, 342% year-over-year. There were $34.1 billion in new AI orders in Q4 alone. They had a record free cash flow of $11.2 billion. And so looking ahead to the full year for 2027, they expect a 23% year-over-year increase at the midpoint for revenue. They expect server revenue up another 103% year-over-year to $50 billion. They expect earnings per share up 25%. They expect Q1 earnings per share up 87% year over year. On top of that, a 20% dividend increase and a $10 billion increase in share repurchase authorization. So you can understand, well, things are looking pretty good. Now it's trading less expensive than it was last week. It's only trading about 18.6 times price to forward-looking earnings, but that's on the back of a bit of a downgrade from some analysts who said, okay, things are looking great, but AI server demand, it's already priced in after this 170% rally. And so there is a real tension now between the bulls and the bears because the bulls are saying, all right, $43 billion in a committed AI backlog, $50 billion full year 2027 AI sales revenue guide, SMCI not doing great in a bunch of hot water. And yes, it's more expensive than it's been in a while, but 20 times forward-looking earnings is cheap relative to the 24 times industry average for a company that is growing AI revenue 100% year over year. At the same time, we did get some margin compression. You saw EBITDA margins compressing slightly. You saw net margins actually growing a little bit. But the idea is that the earnings power thesis kind of breaks if multiples reset towards 190, which is the consensus target that prevailed just a few months ago. The bottom line is it is probably one of the most compelling AI infrastructure compounders outside of NVIDIA because of their backlog, because of their demand, because of their server growth. And yes, margins are under some structural pressure here. And earnings are right on the horizon. So this falls under my 2 weeks. If it's within 2 weeks of earnings, do not buy. You are paying a volatility premium for whatever people expect on earnings. But this is kind of a do or die print for the rest of the year for them. So given that, gotta wait. Great name. Keep it on your watch list. And it's Dell Inc. Sorry, Dell Technologies Inc. Ticker D-E-L-L. Justin had a great show for you guys yesterday, taking a look at the U.S. dollar outlook for 2026. And I think he answered a really great question, at least from my perspective, on a name that has been beaten down recently, and that was Intuit, ticker I-N-T-U. If you happen to miss it, go check it out. Remember, the best way to hit every episode is to follow Invest Talk wherever you get your podcasts. That was yesterday, but we got a lot of ground to cover today over the next 45 minutes or so. And it all starts off with my main focus point. AI's next chapter: is the NASDAQ 30,000 rally sustainable or dangerous hype? Analyst Dan Ives is calling for NASDAQ 30,000 as the AI rally expands beyond the original handful of winners. We dig into whether the broadening AI trade is built on solid earnings fundamentals or if euphoria is getting ahead of reality. Also, we got great stories to bring to you today, including a little bit of a lesson on the oil futures curve. I think a lot of investors, a lot of Twitter personalities misunderstand how to read the oil futures curve and what it's actually telling you. So we'll talk a little bit about that. We'll also touch on a recent development where people are saying they can give you private company access to shares in private companies in hot startups. Well, Anthropic came out today and said something that made people feel a little bit uneasy about that practice. Should we have time at the end of the show, we'll touch on the housing market and how spring is shaping up as a bust after April sales were flat. We also have some voice fake calls ready to play, including one on Intel Corporation, INTC, and another on Verizon Communications, Inc., ticker VZ, as well as some questions that came in from the comment section of the InvestTalk YouTube channel. And of course, I welcome your finance and investment questions now or anytime throughout the show. Headed into a quick break, please remember you can call anytime and leave your questions in the InvestTalk voice bank. If you're listening via our live stream or on AM 1220 in the Bay Area, give me a call now at 888-99-CHART. Up next, we'll talk about today's market activity.
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18: Now let's talk a little bit about the market today, because U.S. stocks, well, they sold off to end the week, giving back a chunk of really some gains we saw earlier, is the familiar cocktail of rising yields and elevated oil and geopolitical uncertainty started to reassert itself in the psyche of the market. The Dow fell just over 1% on the day. The S&P dropped 1.2. The NASDAQ shed 1.5, and the Russell 2000 led to the downside with a 2.4% decline, finishing a bit off of worst levels. Now, the bond market, the most important market, was the headline. Treasury yields surged 7 to 12 basis points on the day. They finished the week up 18 to 25 basis points. The 2 years now at its highest level in 14 months, and the 10-year at its highest level in the past 12. So the market is now pricing 14 basis points of hikes by December, with a full hike priced in by next April. That is a dramatic shift from the 53 basis points of cuts expected back in the start of March, and it reflects this week's reignited inflation concern, the resilient macro data, and crude oil back above $105. Now, semis and memory saw some pretty sharp sell-offs. Tesla and Nvidia both off over 4%. Consumer discretionary extended its recent weakness. You saw home builders, the auto complex, apparel, home improvement, all under a bit of pressure. Industrial metals, China tech, machinery, banks, and airlines, also some of the worst performers on the day. On the other side, you saw energy, you saw staples, trucking, casinos, software, all holding up. Retail investor participation by the dip dynamics really continuing to seemingly put a floor under sell-offs. It's keeping the market off of the worst levels day in and day out. Now, the broader setup reflects a market that is now caught between these competing forces. There's a lack of a progression toward an Iran resolution and an absence of concrete takeaways from this Trump-Xi summit, and that really weighed on sentiment. But, I mean, AI enthusiasm hasn't gone away. Applied Materials beat and guided above, with semi-cap equipment sales growth now forecast above 30% for the year, and there are signs of a thaw in the Strait of Hormuz traffic. On the data front, Empire Manufacturing came in strong at 19.6, the highest since April 2022. New orders and shipments did improve considerably, though worth noting prices paid and received both rose to four-year highs while employment dipped. Industrial production also beat at 0.7%. Elsewhere, the dollar gained 0.5%. Gold dropped 2.6%. Silver plunged over 9%. Next week is quiet on the macro front. FOMC minutes will be out on Wednesday, flash PMIs on Thursday, and housing data scattered throughout next week. All right, let's pull another question, this time from the YouTube comments section, because we do like to dive into those. If you don't know yet, we did start a deeper focus video series where we dive deeper into one of our main focus points for the week, because sometimes 7-10 minutes is just not enough to cover a topic. And while you're over there watching those videos, if you got a question burning in your mind, feel free to leave it in the comment section. This question about CDNS says, "Hey, Justin and Luke, curious to hear your thoughts on Cadence Design Systems." That's ticker CDNS. Buy, hold, or sell? If buy, at what entry? Now, CDNS is a $97 billion market cap electronic design automation company. What they do is they provide software, they provide hardware, they provide IP that semiconductor engineers use to design every single chip on the planet. So in a way, it's kind of a computational software monopoly. They recently reported earnings on April 27th. You saw an 18% year-over-year growth in revenue for Q1. Revenue beat by about 2% almost. Saw earnings per share beat by about 2.6%. And most importantly, you saw non-GAAP operating margins expanding 3% year-over-year. So they had the fourth consecutive quarter of earnings beats and an expansion in margins. I would say this is probably one of the most essential software company names in the AI chip supply chain. Every chip that powers AI runs through Cadence tools at design time. They have an $8 billion backlog. They have 44.7% margins. They had a guidance raise. They have 22 buy ratings with zero sells. I mean, I think this could be a pretty core holding that one would want. And it's pretty darn expensive. 41 times price to forward-looking earnings. I think I have it as a buy, but it's had quite the run-up over the past 3 months. Looks like it's facing some resistance. I think around 300 is where I'd want to enter. Cadence Design Systems, Inc., ticker CDNS. Thanks for the call. When we come back, plenty more to talk about, including your finance and investment questions.
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21: I'm Nicole Murray with Your Money Now. A group of Waymos, the driverless robo-taxis being launched in cities across the U.S., have invaded an Atlanta neighborhood over the last 2 weeks. According to residents, the cars have been multiplying. Trib Live reports that the autonomous ride-hailing service announced in December that it would be expanding into the Steel City, along with Baltimore, St. Louis, and Philadelphia. South Korean officials are calling for both labor and management rights to be respected as an 18-day strike at Samsung Electronics looms. The union said more than 47,000 workers could join the planned walkout on Thursday. Samsung Electronics makes up 12.5% of the country's gross domestic product. Europe wants to position itself as a leader in AI and compete with the U.S. and China. But experts told CNBC that its soaring energy prices could undermine those ambitions. Power-hungry data centers mean investments are particularly sensitive to the cost of energy, and Europe's prices are surging amid the U.S.-Iran war. Futures are slightly low.
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18: Dan Eves, or Ives, managing director at Wedbush Securities, went on CNBC on Monday and called for the NASDAQ to hit 30,000 within the next year. And the NASDAQ is up nearly 13% year-to-date. The PHLX Semiconductor Sector Index has soared 38% in the past month alone. And one of my cats is very excited about those price movements. Intel. It's up over 200% since last March. NVIDIA, Apple, and Alphabet have all posted double-digit gains. And now,
1: Eves is calling this the early innings of a multi-year AI supercycle. On the other side, you got Michael Burry, the big short investor who called the housing bubble and has called every one of the past 10 bubbles that didn't happen since then. But he warned Friday that the market's excitement about AI is starting to mirror the last months of the dot-com bubble. Paul Tudor Jones also told CNBC the AI bull market has further to run, but added there could be breathtaking valuation corrections along the way. So, who's right? The answer, as with most things, probably both. But the timeline matters enormously. The fundamental case for the AI rally is genuinely strong. S&P 500 companies are beating profit estimates by 18.2% this quarter. That is well above the five-year average of 7.3%. Tech sector earnings are projected to grow 43% this year. Microsoft raised its CapEx forecast by $25 billion. Meta added $10 billion. These aren't promises. It's committed capital flowing into data centers, GPUs, memory, infrastructure, right now. There was that Anthropic Goldman Blackstone joint venture we covered last week. And that's showing that AI monetization is moving beyond Silicon Valley and into mainstream corporate operations. For every dollar companies spend on software, they spend six on services. AI is capturing that services spend in a way that generates real recurring revenues. The memory supercycle, it's real. Memory chip demand for AI is so far outstripping supply that Micron and SanDisk are generating 80-cent gross margins. That's historically unprecedented. Buyers are signing 3 to 5 year contracts instead of the traditional 30-day deals, which could structurally reduce the boom-bust volatility the sector is known for. Samsung hit $1 trillion in market cap. Micron and SK Hynix are each worth more than Exxon. These aren't speculative companies. They are manufacturing businesses with tangible products generating extraordinary cash flow. But the valuation question, that's where investors need some intellectual honesty. The semiconductor index is up 38% in a single month. That pace is faster than the equivalent period of the dot-com bubbles in late 1999. And the Burry comparison isn't unfounded. The last time semiconductor stocks appreciated this fast, the subsequent correction was severe. NASDAQ lost 78% from its March 2000 peak to its October 2002 trough. Not every bubble comparison is valid, but not every rally that looks like the bubble is safe either. The critical difference between now and 99 is today's AI companies are profitable. The dot-com era was built on eyeball counts and revenue-free business models. Today's leaders, they generate massive free cash flows. Their AI spending is funded from operations, not from burning venture capital, and the physical infrastructure being built, data centers, labs, fabs, power plants, it has tangible asset value even if AI revenue growth disappoints. The sector is benefiting from the AI spending wave, and it extends well beyond chips. You want to own derivative plays, software, cybersecurity, infrastructure, power. Utilities connected to data center demand have rallied. Industrial and construction companies building AI facilities are seeing earnings tailwinds. Memory and storage companies are in this super cycle we've been talking about. Energy companies providing power for AI computer benefiting as well. The AI build-out has been a broad economic catalyst, not just a tech story. For evaluating whether an AI stock is priced on hype versus real earnings, the framework is straightforward. Look at the forward price to earnings ratio relative to the expected earnings growth rate. It's called the PEG ratio. A stock trading at 40 times earnings with 40% expected growth has a PEG of 1. That's reasonable. A stock at 40 times with 15% expected growth, 2.7. That's expensive. Many AI infrastructure stocks, memory, hyperscalers, semiconductor equipment, they still are around 1 because their earnings growth is outpacing their valuation expansion. Software and application layer AI stocks, they tend to have higher ratios because their revenue models are less proven. The historical parallels are instructive, but they're imperfect. The railroad boom of the 40s and 50s built transformative infrastructure but bankrupted many early investors. The electricity build-out of the 1920s created genuine economic value, but coincided with the speculative excess that preceded the 29 crash.
18: The internet boom of the late 90s produced the most transformative technology of the modern era and a 78% NASDAQ decline. In each case, the technology was real, the economic impact lasting, and the early investors who paid the highest prices, they suffered the most. The lesson isn't that AI will fail. It's that transformative technology and overvalued stocks can coexist. The practical approach? Don't try to time the top. If you're underexposed to AI themes, building a position gradually across the subsectors, chips, memory, hyperscalers, software, cybersecurity, gives you diversified exposure to the structural buildout. But size your positions for the possibility that a 38% in a month rally is borrowing from the future's returns. On the next Invest Talk, we'll look into this story. Market volatility is not the problem, emotional investing is. Volatility has investors nervous yet again, but historically, emotional reactions during turbulent markets have often led to the worst investing decisions. That's Monday. For now, I'm Luke Guerrero, and we are ready to take your calls anytime at 888-99-CHART.
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5: That's RN News. I'm Rich Thomason in Washington. Make a deal or else, President Trump says Iran, quoting here, better get moving fast or there won't be anything left of them. The threat comes as Iran signals it is prepared to resume the fight. This morning, Wall Street futures are lower, oil prices on the rise. Tens of thousands of New York commuters are having to find other ways to get to work this morning. A strike has shut down the Long Island Railroad. Contract talks scheduled to resume later in the morning. The long, troubled voyage of the Hantavirus cruise ship is finally over. The vessel has docked at Rotterdam for disinfection. All four crew members ejected safely after two Navy jets collided midair. Happened during an air show yesterday at a western Idaho military base. And on Wall Street, the Dow futures down 348 points. NASDAQ futures off 95. More details, srnnews.com.
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29: Yeah, Mark from San Diego. I want to ask about Verizon. 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Anyway, got some money still stuck in it for years, hasn't done much. It's only a slight profit. I'm just wondering if it's time to let the stock go or just sit on it as it's a reliable dividend pep. Player or payer at the moment. 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Not a big position, but I'd like to hear what you have to, your thoughts on this. 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Bye-bye.
18: 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Now, okay, so much to address here. It's a telecom company, so a lot of debt. $196 billion market cap company, $160 billion in debt. Their revenue missed, their earnings beat slightly, they do have some growth, but overall they've been losing market share to T-Mobile primarily, who's continuing to take both wireless and broadband customers. And so this company has performed horribly since 2020. It's up 13.8% year to date. Awesome. But last year was up 1.9. The year before that, it was up 6.1. Those are years where the S&P returned roughly 25% and 15% respectively. And so here's the core of the issue of what I gotta convince people is never a reason you should hold a stock. Cause you said it. You said it. It has been a reliable dividend payer. So what? It has a 6% dividend yield, but going back to 2022, it was $51 a share. Now it's 46. If something is paying a dividend, but it does not have a positive total return, that is not a good thing to hold. Just because you have a reliable 4%. If you also have a reliable 4% drawdown in 2020, then 11% in 21, then 24% in 2022, then 4% in 2023, you need to frame things in a total return perspective. And from a total return basis, Verizon has not been a good investment. I would say sell it. Take your money elsewhere. Don't just focus on dividends, because you can find yourself in a worse position than if you looked at it from a total return perspective, which is exactly where you should be looking. Thanks for the call. We made it to another Friday, so let's run down some key benchmark numbers for everybody out there. The 2-year treasury yield was at 4.077 today. Last week it was 3.897. 228 weeks back it was 64 basis points. What a world. The 10-year treasury yield was at 4.593. Compared to last week it was 4.368. 225 weeks ago it was 1.762. Gold is priced at $4,558 per ounce. That is a $166 decrease compared to last week. 41 weeks back, it was $33.48. 220 weeks back, it was $18.06. Silver, $76.79 per ounce today. That is $3.67 less than it was last week. 118 weeks ago, it was $22.80. And looking back 218 weeks, silver was $23.94. Oil, $105.40 per barrel today. That is $9.99 higher than last week. 86 weeks back, it was $67.79. 128 weeks back, it was $74.30. All the way back 227 weeks, it was $66.62. National average for a gallon of regular gasoline is $4.52 today. 2-cent decrease from last week. 154 weeks back, it was 456, and 202 weeks ago, it was 425. California was averaging $6.14 per gallon, a 2-cent decrease compared to last week. 131 weeks ago, it was 532, and 207 weeks back, it was 587. For comparison, in Illinois, gas is averaging 508 per gallon today. That is $1.06 less than gas in California. All right, let's keep things moving and play another listener question now.
9: Hey, guys. My name is Ryan from Vermont. I was curious what your thoughts were on Pershing Square. They recently had an IPO, and they have two tickers, PS and PSUS. Just curious what your thoughts were.
18: Okay. P PS is Pershing Square. That is the investment management company that is headed by Bill Ackman, one William Ackman. Just a side note, if you ever want to be entertained, go watch this old, I guess you could call it debate between Bill Ackman and Carl Icahn in the middle of a live interview on the trading floor. This is forever ago. Anyway, great YouTube video. But PSUS is the Pershing Square USA. It's the new closed-end fund. It is brand new, just started trading in April. It's the largest closed-end fund launch in U.S. history. It's run by PS, Pershing Square, run by Bill Ackman, one of the most well-known activist investors alive. And so it's a concentrated portfolio of 15 stocks, I want to say, roughly. Roughly 10 to 15 stocks. It's already trading at 18% below its IPO price. The IPO is priced at $50 a share. It's trading at $41.37 today. So essentially how it worked was every 5 PSUS shares you purchased in the IPO, investors got one share of PS, the parent asset management company at no extra cost. Now, closed-end fund structure means that shares trade at market price. They do not trade at net asset value. So it can trade at a premium or trade at a discount relative to what the actual holdings of a fund are. It's very different from a normal mutual fund, an open-ended fund, very different from an ETF. Now, the structure prevents investor redemptions, unlike an open-end fund, right? You don't have to sell position to meet withdrawals. It is probably lower than most hedge fund fee structures. But man, there was a lot of hype around this. This falls under the category of, one, generally closed-end funds are not for most people because it's not trading anywhere near net asset value. But most importantly, never buy anything that has been trading for 2 weeks. We know from empirical evidence, we know that stocks tend to underperform in general, in aggregate, in the first year after trading. And so even if I like this, which generally I don't, because it only IPO'd a couple weeks ago, absolutely gonna pass. Thanks for the call. Now, Treasury Secretary Scott Bessent went on Fox News on May 4th and pointed to the oil futures curve as evidence that markets believe higher oil prices are temporary. We can see in the futures market that oil prices are already lower 3 months, 6 months, and 9 months out, he said. The White House has repeatedly used this argument to reassure the public that relief is coming. But traders and oil analysts and anybody who understands what the curve is telling you pushes back hard. The Financial Times published a detailed analysis this week explaining why the futures curve is not a prediction of where oil prices are heading, especially during a crisis. And the distinction matters for every investor and every consumer trying to plan for the next 6 months. The headline oil price, spot Brent, has risen more than 45% since the war began. But oil for delivery in December has risen only 30%. And contracts for December 2027 are up less than 20%. That downward sloping curve is what Bessent is pointing to. It looks like the market expects prices to fall, but that's not how the curve works. It is a misrepresentation of what the curve actually represents. Futures prices reflect what hedgers, producers selling forward and refiners buying forward, are willing to agree on today. Oil producers sell futures to lock in prices for crude they expect to pump in the coming months. Refiners buy futures to secure supply and fix costs. These are risk management transactions. They are not bets on where prices will be. Several forces push long-dated futures lower, even when traders believe physical prices will stay high. There are real costs involved in entering and rolling over large futures positions, margin requirements, financing costs, and the risk of forced liquidation in volatile markets. Liquidity in more distant contracts is thinner,
1: making it more expensive and risky to hold large positions, and traders are deeply wary of getting caught long on oil when a peace deal could dump a massive volume of crude onto the market overnight. When people are trading oil 8 weeks out, 10 weeks out, 12 weeks out, 16 weeks out, Strait might be open again. You would be owning oil right into that, and you'd be fired. The physical market tells a very different story than the futures curve. Dated Brent, the price for real cargoes to be delivered in the next few weeks, has been trading at enormous premiums to futures. That spread, normally $1 to $2, widened dramatically in April, reflecting genuine near-term shortages. Since the war began, the headline spot price has risen 45%, but the actual cost of buying a cargo of crude for imminent delivery has been even higher. Once you factor in freight rates, insurance, and the premium for physical availability, that's where you start to understand the price. The options market provides more honest information about uncertainty. Before the war, contracts allowing traders to buy oil at 150, they were rarely traded. Now 150 and even 200 options are regularly trading hands. The range of possible future prices implied by the options market, it has widened sharply. 4 days after the war began, options implied a 10% chance oil would exceed 110 by December. By May 6th, that same probability implied oil could hit 140. Options tell you what traders think is possible. Futures tell you what hedgers are willing to lock in today. Those are fundamentally different things. Historically, futures have been very poor at forecasting prices, especially during crises. In April 2020, with oil at $20, futures expected a slow recovery to about 42 2 years out. The actual price by 2022? Above 100. The curve missed the Russia-Ukraine shock entirely because that's not its purpose. For investors, the practical takeaway is simple. Don't use the futures curve to plan your portfolio or your budget. The slope of the curve is telling you the physical market is extraordinarily tight right now. Not that prices will be lower in 6 months. If the strait reopens, prices could indeed plunge, but that's a geopolitical bet, not a market forecast. Plan for prices staying elevated and be pleasantly surprised if they don't. I want to briefly mention the newest KPP premium newsletter, which we will be distributed tomorrow. This week in the insight section, we talked a little bit about alternative ways to get access to a company's stock. In the stock ideas section, we mentioned a bank and a global software leader. And in the portfolio management section, we touched on the importance of having a balanced portfolio. If you're interested in learning more, head over to investtalk.com and subscribe. The newsletter will come to your inbox Saturday afternoons. Looks like we got plenty of time, so let's throw in another listener question now.
10: Hey, InvestTalk. This is Ralph from Chicago. I'm calling about Intel. I picked some shares up back when it was around $26. Definitely hit a rally since then. I was just wondering if I should hang on for the long term, or if I should trim. I was leaning more towards holding on for the long term, but just wanted to hear what you guys thought of it. Thank you. Appreciate it. Bye.
1: Intel, INTC, is a name we hold for clients in one of our strategies, and it's up 404% over the past 52 weeks. In fact, it recently hit a new 52-week high at $132. And then it pulled back pretty hard today, down about 6%. It's trading about 108 per share. More than anything, Intel is a bet on the U.S. government's interest in validating this foundry model. Now, earnings per share beat by 1,400%, and domestic manufacturing in semiconductors, this is the real tailwind. The turnaround is real, but the foundry is still losing money. Loses about $2.3 billion per quarter operationally. Apple has a deal with them, but that's limited to the legacy chips, not their flagship 2nm chip. Now, if Apple eventually migrates their flagship iPhone processor, that would be huge. Absolutely huge. But I will say,
18: right? This is one of the greatest turnaround stories in the semiconductor industry's history. And today's pullback is a healthy reality check. If you bought at $19, you should probably be trimming at the least. And understand that if you're buying at 108, you're buying above a lot of analyst consensus. Now for us, we still hold this name. We trimmed it because we are up a lot. But generally speaking, stocks that exhibit this strong momentum tend to do so in the short to near term. And until that turns, I would hesitate to exit fully. That is Intel Corporation, ticker INTC. This is InvestTalk. I'm Luke Guerrero. We have one goal here, and that's to help you achieve

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10: Anthropic, the AI company behind Claude, currently valued at $900 billion in private markets, updated its website this week with a message that sent shockwaves through the secondary share market. The company posted a list of unauthorized firms that's facilitated sales of Anthropic stock without board approval. Open Door Partners, Lionheart Ventures, Sidecar, Hive, Forge. The language was stark. Any sale or transfer of Anthropic stock or any interest in Anthropic stock offered by these firms is void and will not be recognized on our books and records. Thousands of individual investors, many of whom put money into special purpose vehicles or SPVs that hold interest in Anthropic, are now wondering if their investments are worthless. One executive compared it to realizing you don't have the title to your home and the market rips higher. The context here is important. With the fastest growing tech companies staying private for years, sometimes a decade or more, a cottage industry of secondary platforms has emerged to let retail and wealthy investors buy exposure before an IPO. These platforms resell shares either directly or through SPVs, which are entities that hold the underlying shares on behalf of groups of investors. The SPV structure is a workaround to the limit on how many shareholders private companies are allowed to have. Now, the universe of SPVs has gotten pretty complex. One banker estimates there are more than 1,000 tied to SpaceX investments alone, each with around 100 investors. Some managers have been repackaging holdings and selling them into their other SPVs, creating layers of derivative exposure to shares that may or may not have been validly transferred. Now, Anthropic's move appears to be part of IPO preparation. When a company goes public, it needs a clean cap table, a clear, verified list of every shareholder and how many shares they own. Unauthorized secondary transactions creates a mess. It's hard to untangle, especially when shares have been passed through multiple layers without board approval. OpenAI and defense startup Anduro have similarly tried to restrict secondary trading ahead of their IPO timelines. The response from named platforms varied. Forge, recently acquired by Charles Schwab, said all its Anthropic funds have received company approval. Hive CEO posted that they don't facilitate transfers without company's approval and aren't aware of any power Anthropic has to void investments. The legal situation is murky. Even if an investor purchased shares when the company had no restrictions on SPVs, a Columbia law professor specializing in corporate

0: law said the company likely couldn't lawfully void those holdings retroactively, but proving that in court takes time, takes money, and the uncertainty alone is damaging. For investors, this is, more than anything, a cautionary tale. A cautionary tale about the risks of the pre-IPO secondary market. SpaceX is planning to go public in June. Anthropic and OpenAI are eyeing offerings later this year. The valuations of all three have ballooned, and SPV investors are anticipating massive windfalls. But how shares held through SPVs get distributed after an IPO, that remains unclear. There could be lockup periods, conversion delays, or, in a worst case, legal disputes about whether the underlying shares were validly owned. The lesson extends beyond Anthropic. Anytime you invest through a special purpose vehicle in a private company, you are relying on a chain of legal approvals and transfer documentation that may or may not hold up when the company decides to enforce its rights. The secondary market for private shares has grown faster than the legal and regulatory infrastructure needed to support it. In a bull market, nobody cares about the paperwork. When the IPO approaches and the company needs a clean cap table, suddenly, paperwork is all that matters. If you hold pre-IPO investments through special purpose vehicles, confirm with your platform that the underlying transfers were board approved. Get that documentation, get it in writing, and understand that the liquidity and simplicity these platforms promise comes with legal risks that aren't fully priced in to the underlying investments. Well, folks, that does it for another week of InvestTalk. As always, Justin and I and everybody over here at the InvestTalk team want to thank you for listening and encourage you to tell your friends and family members about our free podcast downloads. 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
6: Breaking news this hour from Town Hall. I'm Rich Thomason. A defiant Iranian leadership suggests it is ready to fight again, and President Trump seems more than willing to oblige.
7: President Trump posting on social media, for Iran, the clock is ticking and they better get moving fast or there won't be anything left of them. Shortly after a call with Israeli Prime Minister Benjamin Netanyahu Sunday, after he addressed his cabinet. This came after a drone strike targeted the UAE's Seoul nuclear power plant in what authorities said was an unprovoked terrorist attack. No major damage was reported. The incident highlights the risk of renewed war as the U.S. and Iran signal they would be ready to fight again, and tensions continue over the Strait of Hormuz. I'm Julie Walker.
6: North America's largest commuter railroad not running today, the first weekday morning of a strike, and has shut down New York's Long Island Railroad. The road serves an estimated 250,000 commuters every day. They're having to find other ways to get to work. New York Governor Kathy Hochul suggests working from home, if possible. More contract talks are scheduled today. The shootings were random. In Austin, Texas, 10 attacks injured 4 people over the weekend. Police have arrested 2 teens.
8: I think it touches everybody, and it doesn't matter if it was a car dealership that was struck or it happened to be a fire station or a police station. These are dangerous kids out causing havoc in this city, and they had to be taken into custody, and they were, safely.
6: Austin Police Chief Lisa Davis says they are hunting for a third possible suspect. Mid-air collision of 2 Navy jets at an Idaho air show over the weekend. All 4 crew members ejected safely. They're in stable condition. It happened at Mountain Home Air Force Base in western Idaho. On Wall Street, the Dow futures are down 318 points. NASDAQ futures off 95 points. More on these stories at townhall.com.
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16: Look at the hyperscaler known as Walmart, as Alexis mentions it. Amanda, yeah. I have a forward PE on Walmart of 45. It's like ginormous total return over 30, 40 years. How does a boring retail company making nominal GDP revenue growth, maybe, how do they garner a 45 price as compared to earnings ratio?
17: Well, it's great to be with you guys. Good morning. That's quite a question to start things off with. I mean, I think the challenge in this environment is nobody really knows for sure what the transformative effects of implementing AI across all these different models is ultimately going to look like. And as you said, for a somewhat sleepy kind of mass retailer, the potential for margin expansion in a meaningful way, transforming the efficiencies of the business, could be really significant. And so I think investors are, you know, backing up the truck in some of these names because they think that the transformation there is bigger maybe than what we would expect in other parts of the market.
16: As we go along in AI, and Paul, I know you were all deep into Claude and Anthropic on the deck this weekend.
18: Exactly.
16: But the thing that she just said is exactly what I heard 2-3 years ago.
18: Yeah.
16: We're going to see a margin expansion due to Claude.
18: Yep.
16: I'm not there, but that's what they say.
18: Torsten Slok is there, Tom, our friend from Apollo. He's out with a note here saying AI is penetrating every corner of financial markets. He looks at high-grade bond issuance and high-yield bond issuance and VC funding, how it's been dominated by AI. Amanda, we had a pretty big AI type of IPO last week, Cerebras. How are you guys just thinking about how to invest in AI going forward?
17: Well, it's a great question, of course. And I think it was an interesting test, one of capital markets activity, right? Capital markets have been fairly sluggish. So everybody was watching this one to see how it would play out. Even though it's given back a little bit of the gain since the IPO just a few days ago, I think everyone can claim it as a success. And so we do think capital markets activity kind of got the green lights from that. And we expect to see a lot more happening in the second half. But as it relates to AI, I think it's really, it's sort of a signal that there's room for everyone. It's not just about NVIDIA. Even though NVIDIA is really sort of the bellwether of the industry, there's plenty of other exposures out there to play this. And so I think this is just another good example of the potential breadth that investors really have. We're so myopically focused on one name or seven name or even 10 names, but the transformative power is really everywhere. We're just not there yet. I mean, I'm there from a thesis perspective, but we're not actually seeing that translate into margin expansion potential. It's all hype and expectation for future returns.
18: You know, I was driving yesterday, Tom, with a young man, 29 years old, engineering guy. He quadrupled my knowledge of AI in his 1-hour car drive. I mean, just how you use it, what you use it for. And for these young folks, it is just a way.
16: I was talking to Kelsey Barrow up in the food court.
18: Yeah.
16: She comes in early to chow down. It's not the same as J.P. Morgan. Exactly. Kelsey goes, I am so dumb on AI. And I go, feel good. I'm dumber than you are.
18: But you got to get there. Hey, Amanda, talk to us about the bond market here. There are some yields here we haven't seen in quite some time here. How are you thinking about the fixed income space?
17: Well, one, I would say the bond market is really thinking about what's going on in this environment, this macro environment, as more of an inflation scare than anything else. As we see yields creep higher, it's very much a reflection of this protracted conflict, and time is not on our side as it relates to this clearly. So I think that's an important point to make here. The bond market is signaling what's happening in the macro backdrop and not really giving policymakers a lot of room. I still think even though the yield curve is steepening a bit here as a function of what's going on, it's still pretty darn flat. So from 10 years to 30 years, we don't see a lot of attractive yield pickup. There is a little bit there. But from a duration perspective, we're not encouraging investors to go too far out. I think the belly of the curve, 5 to 7 years, still looks pretty attractive, even in this environment.
16: The heart of the matter on a Monday morning, whether it's long-term money or short-term, is a single sentence to your note that you end with, Amanda. This is not a frothy market. If we are not frothy, are we buying the leaders or searching for value?
17: Well, I think you can potentially do both. I think you can approach it from a barbell perspective. I mean, I think what's best in this environment is diversification. That's best diversifier. It sounds like such a snoozer for a Monday morning. But I think in this environment, given there's so much policy uncertainty, so much macro overhang, you really have to really look at things from a diversified perspective. Investors aren't getting paid to take big bets in this environment, tactically speaking, because, you know, the market wants the conflict to be over. It's clearly not over, right? It ain't over till it's over. And so I think from a portfolio positioning perspective, broader exposure as opposed to just picking one name or a handful of names is the right answer right now.
16: Amanda Gatti, thank you so much with PNC, their CIO, this morning. This is what we do. We look at bonds. We look at equities. Francisco Blanche later on commodities, on oil, foreign exchange. Do we have any? Is Damien's coming in?
18: You know who I saw in the food court, though? Mike McGlone. He's in New York all week.
16: He's in New York all
18: week.
16: We're
18: going to grab him.
16: Did our people talk to his people?
18: Yes.
16: Our people talked to Kelsey Barrow's people. Yep. She's here from JP Morgan today. The nature of this backup, if you take Fabozzi and split apart into four components of yield dynamics, mm-hmm. which of the four components of Fabozzi's world describes this price down yield up moment?
19: So I would say it does depend a little bit on the curve. So in the front end of the yield curve, you're seeing the market reprice higher as a function of higher inflation. In the long end of the yield curve, inflation expectations are remaining fairly well anchored. And as a result, the move higher in yields has been a right. function of real yields and term premium. And that has resulted right. in now the steepest curve between Fed funds and the 10-year rate that we've seen in quite a long time, right. approaching 100 basis points.
16: Darryl Josey, who I adore up at Bank Credit Analyst, put out a blistering note today, which Kelsey Barrow is going to translate for us. He's pounding the table. Don't look at nominal yields. Look at real yields, because inflation's up. The real yield really has not moved. Discuss.
19: I think it, again, depends on where you are in the curve. But mm-hmm. I think what we're trying to understand right now from a macro perspective, from a fixed income perspective, is how much of this repricing is associated with a commodity-led inflation shock, and how much of it is associated with the risk premium that the economy is actually re-accelerating here. And when I think back to when this conflict started back in March, I think people had kind of two potential outcomes for the conflict. One is that it would be solved by now.
18: Yep.
19: And in that case, oil would come back down. Or the other is that if the strait remained closed, oil would be at $150 and there would be significant demand destruction. And what we have actually gotten is something a little unusual and in between, which is oil is around $100, yep. which is enough to keep central banks on hold for a substantial period of time, but not high enough yet, potentially, to cause a significant amount of demand destruction. And at the same time, data has remained more resilient. And under that backdrop, what I would say is different about this repricing relative to last year's backup in yields at this time, or 2022, is that higher yields are being met by more demand. So if you think back to last year, Liberation Day, everyone was talking about lack of sponsorship for U.S. fixed income.
18: Mm-hmm. Yep.
19: You know, what,
18: selling.
19: Exactly. Yep. Do we need to consider an alternative a currency to the dollar? All of these things. What we're seeing this time is as yields are moving higher, you're seeing increased interest, particularly, I would say, within places like investment grade credit,
18: yep.
19: where the fundamentals have remained very robust. Earnings have yep. come in better than expected.
18: So we've seen, Tom and I made note of this. I mean, just we're just amazed at how much the technology companies are coming to your market, investment grade market, and raising extraordinary amounts of capital. At JP Morgan Asset Management, how do you guys, when those phone calls come into you from Wall Street, how do you take them? What are the questions you're asking?
19: Yeah, so that is the case. It's been happening in investment grade. It's also been happening in high yield. And those have been more essentially like project financing, specific deals yeah. to finance specific data center projects. And in those cases, it's actually quite interesting because each deal mm-hmm. is fairly unique. They're not all essentially structured the same way. And so a lot of due diligence needs to come into play. But what we're seeing this year, particularly in the high yield market as a function of these data center and AI deals, is it's changing the overall landscape of the index. So last year, it was all about refinancing. There was really no new money okay. in high yield. This year, what we're all seeing right. is new money, and it's actually improving the credit quality of the high yield index right. because most of these data center deals are coming right. At the higher end of the credit quality spectrum.
16: Is it too early for my first dumb question?
18: No, let it rip.
16: Ladies and gentlemen, the first dumb question of the week. We do it with Kelsey Barrow of JP Morgan. So if a stock goes down, we feel its pain. Yield up, price down. Are there people out there feeling the pain of lower bond and note prices, or is your world oblivious to it?
19: No, I mean, certainly we are feeling it. But I would say what's different now relative to a few years ago is that you have higher coupons on these bonds.
18: That's a good point.
19: And so the starting yields are higher, and that allows you a fair bit of cushion. So, you know, you would, you know, it may feel worse, but when you look at year-to-date returns across fixed income markets, you know, they're maybe down 50 basis points on the year. Some parts of the market are still up on the year, like U.S. high yield, U.S. leverage loans. And again, that is a function of the higher starting yields,
16: right,
19: and the better asymmetry in fixed income returns based on the fact that starting yields are higher.
16: 30 seconds. Work in the economic work of Michael Feroli and Bruce Kassman and the team. Where is a 10-year yield? Because we got to 460 so quickly.
18: Yeah.
19: Mm-hmm.
16: Where's the 10-year yield where this all begins to unravel? Where in your head?
19: That's a great question.
16: It's my only good. I'm done. I'm going to go home and sit in the sun.
19: Oh, yeah. I mean, I think heading into this year, people would have probably said we would already be at that level.
16: Right.
19: I think particularly with the 30-year above 5% as well.
18: Yep.
19: I think the challenge is while these level of interest rates is very restriction, very hard on certain parts of the economy, like housing, like investment, excluding AI, the AI part of the economy, which is driving earnings growth and driving GDP, is oblivious to these levels of interest rates. And that's what's making it challenging right now.
16: Brilliant. Kelsey Barrow, awesome. Thank you so much. What a great brief. I love when they do this. I have nothing to do with this. The team just, you know, figures out which guest when. And to start with Amanda Gotti and Kelsey Barrow, that's the way we roll on a Monday. Thank you so much for being with us. A digital report just continuing to grow on YouTube. Thank you so much for that. Lucas Shaw was all YouTube this weekend with his wonderful letter, and I was reading, they want to be like TV, but Paul will tell me they're not like TV, but the answer is, you know, there's YouTube, and they're growing every day, and we say thank you for your interest. You subscribe to Bloomberg Podcast. I didn't know this. Michael Barr's the one that told me this. You don't have to watch YouTube.
18: No.
16: You can put it on your phone.
18: Oh, yeah.
16: And listen to it.
18: Wow. There you go.
16: Like, and not watch
18: it. Multimedia.
16: It's everywhere. Like, exactly. Everywhere. It's very multimedia. We'll leave it at that. Futures at -34. With our news in New York City is Michael Barr.
20: Thank you very much, Tom. Paul, Alexis, the U.S. and Iran remain far apart on a deal to end the war and reopen the Strait of Hormuz, with President Trump expressing frustration with Tehran. With more, here's Bloomberg's Kasia Klimasinska.
21: Again, he urged over the weekend Iran to come to the table, agree to a deal. Time is of the essence, he said, or there won't be anything left of them, he said, speaking about Iran. And as you mentioned, we have Senator Lindsey Graham, perhaps one of many voices urging President Trump to take military action. We know that Trump also spoke to his counterparts in Israel over the weekend as well.
20: Bloomberg's Kasia Klimasinska. Meanwhile, a drone attack sparked a fire at a United Arab Emirates nuclear plant. The World Health Organization has declared an Ebola outbreak in Congo and Uganda a public health emergency of international concern. Dr. Jean Kaseya, Director General of Africa's Centers for Disease Control and Prevention, says that Western countries need to make an investment in Africa in vaccines and therapeutics to fight Ebola.
22: Make sure that we have the capacity to respond to this outbreak, to minimize number of people who are affected, but also to protect the world, because we don't want to see travel ban.
20: Dr. Jean Cassera says more than 300 suspected cases and about 90 deaths have been reported. The $10 billion lawsuit that President Trump filed for the leak of his 2019 tax returns will be dropped if the U.S. government creates a fund to compensate people who claim they were wronged by the previous administration. And that could include compensating the convicts for the January 6th Capitol riot. The top Democrat on the House Judiciary Committee, Jamie Raskin, calling it a political slush fund, adding it is, quote, illegal and unconstitutional.
23: Only Congress has the power to appropriate money. It's an utterly lawless plan.
20: There is still no word from President Trump himself or the Justice Department. Global news 24 hours a day and whenever you want it with Bloomberg News Now. I'm Michael Barr, and this is Bloomberg. Tom, Paul, Alexis.
16: Okay, I used AI this morning. Rest versus rust. The idea, like the Knicks haven't played since May 10-ish. In hockey, the Carolina Hurricanes haven't played since October. But the basic idea is in the playoffs, if you win quick, you sit.
18: Yeah, and that's what happens. And I really, Kinnicks,
16: you know, the AI tells me that, think of Google Gemini, AI tells me that generally the analysis is rest is generally a net positive.
18: I think for the Knicks, because one of their key players, OG Anunoby, however you pronounce the last
16: name. Ben Anunoby,
18: thank you very much.
0: Yeah. OG got some rest.
16: Are you correcting Paul Sweeney?
0: You know, you got to get the guys right.
16: Lisa Mateo wouldn't do that.
18: But, I mean, he gets some rest.
0: And they play at home, so they're not only rested, but they have home court advantage
18: here. Which
0: is
18: good if you own MSG stock, because you get more home games, more revenue.
20: I don't want to talk about this anymore, man. Pistons got nailed.
16: What happened, Michael Barr?
20: They didn't show up. That's it.
0: Yeah.
20: They held Cade Cunningham to about 13 points, and that was about it.
16: Game 7 tonight in Buffalo. Wolf Blitzer's all over the Buffalo Sabres. He's like hardcore. He knows it's pronounced Perot. Go Canadian.
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27: I'm Nicole Murray with Your Money Now. Ryanair said it has hedged 80% of its summer fuel and is not anticipating summer cancellations. The budget carrier saw its profit after tax increase 40% to nearly $2.7 billion in the year ending in March. Shares of Mizuho Financial Group fell more than 7% this morning after the Japanese lender clarified that it has yet to decide on an investment in Rakuten Bank. News outlets reported that Mizuho planned to make additional investments in the major online bank. Treasury yields continued their ascent as global bond markets sold off and G7 finance ministers met in Paris. The 10-year U.S. Treasury note yield was one basis point higher at 4.601%. It's the highest level in 15 months. Futures are down this morning as traders await NVIDIA and retail earnings. Friday, the Dow Industrials lost 537, the NASDAQ down 410, the S&P 500 down 92. That's your money now.
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0: It is 7:24 on Wall Street. I'm Alexis Christophorus from the Bloomberg Interactive Brokers Studio. Stock futures, they're pointing to a lower open to kick the new trading week on Wall Street as the standoff in the Middle East shows no signs of easing after more than 2 months. S&P futures down 4/10%. Dow futures down nearly 7/10%, or more than 30%. 330 points. NASDAQ futures down 0.4% or 117 points. The Bloomberg Dollar Spot Index slightly lower at 1201.96. Brent crude now above $110 a barrel, up 1.25%. WTI crude up 1% at 106.53 a barrel. The two-year yield 4.09%. The 10-year 4.60%. And the 30-year at 5.13%. In stock news, we've got shares of the biotech company Regeneron sliding about 12%. The company said a late-stage clinical trial for a melanoma treatment failed to meet its goals. And we've got shares of Ryanair, the Irish budget airline, the stock rebounding from an earlier drop. And that's despite warning that the war with Iran is driving up fuel costs and weighing on fares as more customers delay booking their trips. For on-demand news 24 hours a day, subscribe to Bloomberg News Now wherever you get your podcasts. I'm Alexis Christophorus, and that's a Bloomberg Business Flash. Tom and Paul.
16: Thanks so much, Alexis. Greatly appreciated. Equities, and then we did full faith and credit with Kelsey Barrow. Thank you for that. Now we take advantage of municipal bonds. Craig Brandon joins us, co-head of municipals at Eaton Vance. And what's so cool about him is he had a real job before he joined Morgan Stanley and Eaton Vance. He was with the New York State Assembly Ways and Means Committee, where he was a budget analyst. Craig, I look at your world, and if it is price down, yield up, do munis follow along? Do they have higher yields today versus 2, 3, 4 weeks ago?
4: Yeah, they do. But boy, going on the Wayback Machine on my resume, I'm impressed. Nice research. But yeah, munis are definitely correlated to treasuries. We're seeing yields go higher. But what we're also seeing is a lot of new flow come into the market. I think that, you know, we're sort of paralleling investment grade right now, where people are saying, you know, valuations might be, you know, compared to treasuries, a little tight, especially in the middle of the curve. But ultimate yields are very attractive. If you start going out to 30 years, you know, a 450 is very attractive. But so the question is, how high can yields get to make people start coming in? But then do people, you know, get a little timid on, you know, duration in munis?
16: Should we continue the interview if he has a Bills and Buffalo Sabres merch in the background?
18: I know.
16: He's doing
4: this. I just heard you say go Canadians, Tom. Yeah. You're killing me.
16: Why don't you continue the interview and I'll sit back, as they say.
18: We'll try our best here. Hey, Craig, talk to us about some of the technicals in your marketplace, the new issuance. I know 2024 was a record in new issuance in municipal bond market, 25. How about this year?
4: Yeah, we just continue to see more and more issuance. You know, after we got out of COVID and after all of the, you know, all of the money that was given from the federal government to the states and locals, there was a little bit of a lull in issuance. And I think we thought in 24 and 25, we would pick up and make up for some of that. And it just continues. I think, you know, part of it's inflation, part of it are backed up projects. You know, part of it, there's a lot of demand in the muni market out there. So I think what issuers are seeing is not only is there a lot of issuance, but we have a lot of money coming into the market. Year to date, we're at the second highest inflows into the market, too. So I think what issuers are seeing is there is a lot of demand for munis out there. You know, there continues to be demand about millionaires taxes out there. There's demand for state level, you know, munis at your state level. That's, you know, that's one way to, you know, address the millionaires tax that are being discussed in a lot of states right now. So yes, there's a lot of supply, but there's also a lot of demand. And I think the demand might be driving the supply because issuers are seeing it.
18: Talk to us about credit quality out there, Craig. We haven't really seen much, you know, news out there about, you know, some major defaults or anything like that. So how's the credit quality of your market, the municipal bond market?
4: Yeah, the credit quality is good. You know, there's a couple little places here and there we're keeping an eye on. You know, we're watching small colleges and universities, small independents are having some issues. And, you know, some of the smaller rural hospitals that rely heavily on Medicaid are having some issues. But otherwise, you know, credit quality is strong. The states came into this with a lot of money on their balance sheets still, right? Tax revenues have been strong. And remember, you know, states, you know, subsidized local. So as you're seeing, look at the New York City budget, where Kathy Hochul is talking about giving a lot of state aid to New York City to help them, you know, take care of their $5.5 billion budget gap that they have right now. So if the states are strong, then the locals are going to be strong because they're getting assistance from state. So munis are in pretty good shape generally right now.
18: Talk to us about this new sector, I think, in the muni space, prepaid gas, prepaid electric. What is that?
4: So that started getting popular 5 to 10 years ago. So think of a municipal utility, right? You have public utilities that are investor owned, and then you have public utilities like the Long Island Power Authority. The Long Island Power Authority's capital stack is all municipal bonds, low cost municipal bonds. What they're doing is making deals with banks to be able to lock in long-term electric or gas delivery funded at the municipal rate over, let's say, 10 or 20 years. So if you're Long Island Power Authority, you can lock in long-term electric rates for your customers over the course of 20 years that are below market. And that's helpful to the customers. It's a complicated structure because it's not guaranteed by the Long Island Power Authority. It would be guaranteed by, you know, the bank that does the deal. So it's become the hottest sector in our market, and the issuance there just continues to grow every year, becomes more and more popular.
16: Does Morgan Stanley have an overweight in Erie County GO bonds as the Bills make a new stadium?
18: Yeah.
4: The Buffalo Bills bonds that they issued last year, right? Great bonds. I love those.
16: Well, what were they? They lose every year, so they like 8% C-rated.
4: Yeah, you get an extra 100 basis points if they win.
16: Yeah, great. How do those sell? Do they sell in the hotcakes?
4: Yeah, you know, Erie County is a great name. It's a double A rated name. Most of the counties in New York State are remember, state taxes are high in New York. And if you live in New York City, that you still get the exemption from the city tax and the state tax if you buy upstate New York, Erie County bonds. So the demand for different names in New York. So you see the same names over and over again. But when you see a different name like Erie County that's highly rated and you have a portfolio and you live in Manhattan, you live in New York City, you get the triple tax exemption from that Erie County bond. So, you know, really high demand because it's a unique name in the market.
16: Okay, one final question. Are the Jets and the Giants bonds New Jersey paper or New York paper?
4: New Jersey paper, 100%.
16: There you go. There you go. Unspeakable. Craig Brandon, thank you so much, and I'm hoping the Bills get it done, and I hope the Sabres go home. He's with Eaton Vance and, of course, all the wonderful people at Morgan Stanley as well. I mean, that's a huge deal. You can buy a upstate New York piece, and it saves you on your New York City taxes.
18: Triple tax free. And again, I just go
16: Did
18: back.
16: Did you say 10%?
18: Well, yeah, they got 9% on a recent New York City general obligation bond. If you lived in New York City, you got an effective yield of, you know, 9. Crazy. I mean, it's just amazing.
16: Michael Green put out a blistering Substack last night, and we will have him on.
18: Oh, okay.
16: Saying much the same thing for a 401k.
18: Yep.
16: If you can grab 5.1% 30-year paper,
18: jump on it.
16: What value is that for a retirement plan?
18: Yeah. It's pretty solid.
16: And he walks through it. Very sophisticated analysis. Yep. And we're there, Paul.
18: Yep,
16: I mean,
18: we're
16: look
18: there.
16: At these yields.
18: At 4% on a 2-year.
16: 5.13% on a 30-year bond.
18: Yeah. So, I mean, the markets, I mean, the bond
16: way
18: market's telling
16: 4%
18: you something.
16: Way above 4% on the 2-year. Yeah.
18: Bond market speaks.
16: And Bitcoin correlated with it from 81,000, now down 1,500.
18: Oh, I didn't see that. Boy, you go, I tell you, the weekend, you go away for the weekend and you come back and
16: well,
18: Bitcoin
16: a lot
18: has
16: happened.
18: Moved.
16: I watched it open. It opens 6 p.m. ish. Francisco Blanche can tell you to the 10 minutes.
18: Okay.
16: But it opens in Asia with Brent crude and that. We're a little bit better of a tape right now. And then if I come over to the Bloomberg terminal, Tom Secunda taught me this.
18: Yep,
16: NI Space. Iran.
18: Oh, yeah.
16: IRAN. And you look for the headlines. And the headline is there's no headlines.
18: Mm-hmm.
16: It's quiet right now. Yeah. And I think the markets, you know, wrapped around NVIDIA and all that is, is waiting to see. Arsalan Shahala and Saleh El-Wardani writing for Bloomberg News. U.S. and Iran far from deal as bond route piles pressure on President Trump. That's
18: Do we just sit here with a ceasefire for an extended period of time?
16: I don't
18: the
16: know.
18: Strait closed for an extended period of time, for energy higher for an extended period of time.
16: Can I rant? Yeah. Alexis, can I rant for 20 seconds?
5: Oh, please do. It's one of my favorite parts of the morning.
16: Every utility out there had to change their name. I have no idea why. Yep. McKinsey came in. Bain said,
18: right.
16: NextEra Energy. 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They were a great band back in the days. They're the green wing of Florida Power and Light, is how I'd put it. NextEra Energy will buy D in the business that...
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12: With SRN News, I'm Rich Thomason in Washington. A defiant Iranian leadership suggests it's ready to fight again, and President Trump seems more than willing to oblige. Mr. Trump says time is running out for Tehran to get serious about a peace agreement with the U.S. North America's largest commuter railroad is not running today, the first weekday morning of a strike that has shut down New York's Long Island Railroad, serving an estimated 250,000 commuters every day. More contract talks slated later today. The shootings were random. In Austin, Texas, 10 attacks injured 4 people over the weekend. Police have arrested 2 teenagers and are hunting for a 3rd individual. Mid-air collision of 2 Navy jets at an Idaho air show over the weekend. All 4 crew members ejected safely, and they are in stable condition. On Wall Street, the Dow futures are down 345 points. More details, srnnews.com.
13: Wall Street Business Report, I'm Bill Alexander. The Federal Aviation Administration said it was sharply reducing its target for air traffic control staffing. Its new target is 12,563 certified controllers, down from 14,633. Toyota Motor has sought approval to build a new vehicle assembly line in its existing manufacturing complex in Texas. Construction of the proposed project in San Antonio is expected to begin by the end of 2026. Starbucks is laying off 300 U.S. corporate employees in its third round of job cuts under CEO Brian Nickel. The company is also shuttering some regional support offices. Someone paid more than $9 million to have lunch with basketball player Steph Curry and the legendary investor Warren Buffett. The auction on eBay was intended to revive the event that Buffett hosted for more than 2 decades for the Glide Foundation homeless charity in San Francisco. For the Wall Street Business Report, I'm Bill Alexander.
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5: 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Fresh threats from President Trump this weekend in the war with Iran is pushing oil prices higher and deepening the sell-off in global bonds. That's as investors price in faster inflation and raise their bets that central banks around the world will be forced to raise interest rates in the coming weeks and months. S&P futures now down just a tenth of a percent, so coming off their lows of the morning. Dow futures down 0.3%, or 158 points. NASDAQ futures have now turned in the green, up 0.1%, or rising about 32 points. Now we've got oil trading mixed. Brent crude barely changed at $109.33 a barrel. West Texas Intermediate down just fractionally at 105.41 the barrel, and the Bloomberg Dollar Spot Index down a tenth of a percent at 1,261. We have a big deal in the energy sector to kick off the trading week. NextEra Energy and Dominion Energy will combine in an all-stock deal. And this didn't take long. People who got their hands on a limited edition Royal Pop watch, that's the collaboration between Swatch and Audemars Piguet, well, they're reselling for as much as $6,000 after a buying frenzy this weekend. A lot of Swatch stores couldn't even open because people were lining up.
16: Right.
5: It was very chaotic.
16: Paul, were you in line?
18: I was not. I'm good with my watches, thank you.
16: I see this in New York a lot. It's amazing the lines up. Stores.
5: Yeah, and they're getting a lot of criticism. They said they should have dealt with it like with a virtual queue the way Apple does now with its iPhone. So they're getting a lot of slack because of that.
18: Okay.
16: Alexis, thank you so much. Greatly appreciated. We are getting into the political season. Katie Lyons leading the way with Joe Matthew. They will be at Georgia Tech this week in Atlanta for the modest feature of the Georgia primary. Years ago, John McPhee, who reinvented nonfiction, wrote an essay on Georgia, which is an unusual state. Henrietta Trace briefs now. Henrietta, politically, why is Georgia so unusual?
14: Well, Georgia is overwhelmingly unusual, especially now. It's almost like every year it gets more and more interesting.
16: Yeah.
14: I focus on the Senate side because I think it's so fascinating to see not just what's happened in the local races and the Georgia representatives splitting parties and fracturing, but on the Senate side, seeing John Ossoff as a candidate that, we're surprised to still see on the main stage and is clearly the front runner. It's a fascinating dynamic. North Carolina as well, where you have a Democratic candidate like Roy Cooper, who's ahead on average by 8 points in what should otherwise be a very red purple at best. Plus 8 is not a purple number.
18: Interesting. We also have, news out of Louisiana as well. President Donald Trump and Health Secretary Robert Kennedy Jr. succeeded in their efforts to defeat Senator Bill Cassidy in Louisiana's Republican primary. Tell us about what's going on in your state.
14: Well, I could tell you that was the topic of conversation yesterday at all the, kids' functions. The effort underway to get turnout, really. Louisiana generally just doesn't vote. So something like 24% of eligible voters turned out yesterday. Or over the weekend for the Cassidy vote of the Senate seat. But there was an effort to, driven by Washington, driven by the national parties to get Democrats to change parties to Republicans so they could vote in the primary. But the president really put his back into unseating Cassidy, and that's exactly what happened. What I'm most interested in is the Massey seat in Kentucky. Kentucky, we've talked about this in the past. There's something in the water. I married a guy from Kentucky one time, so I understand. These guys do not necessarily want a cut and dry Republican. They want an independent candidate. That's what you see in Rand Paul on the Senate side and obviously also in Thomas Massey. And what's really interesting to me is just how much money Trump is willing to pour into these races. Yeah. In Indiana, it was $10 million. In Kentucky, just one House seat, it's $30 million. They're going, all the way in on these races.
16: Do you extrapolate that to 2028, rather? and that if the president doesn't run for a third term, he will hugely be influential in the Republican process?
14: Absolutely. What I hear from Republican contacts and folks in the Trump universe is very much that there won't even be a primary. That's been, you know, the rumor mill for almost a year now. And effectively, the question is it going to be Rubio at the top of the ticket or Vance at the top of the ticket? As somebody who deals with New Jersey politics, I usually default to the person who's the least unpopular. And there, Marco Rubio is substantially less unpopular than J.D. Vance. And he has, you know, very strong approval ratings, even in the wake of the war, which is broadly unpopular. So I think that bodes really well for Marco Rubio.
18: How about midterm elections here? How are those cards kind of folding right now?
14: The redistricting effort has changed the calculus for sure. So if you were going into this in a wave election year, on average, the minority party picks up 24 seats. Due to redistricting, my metric has gone way down. And I think that Democrats and the minority party in this case could be somewhere in the 8 to about 18 seat range. So it's going to look very small. But the latest polling that's coming out is showing a generic ballot average of plus 10. And I think in the New York Times Siena poll that just came out about an hour ago, the Democrats are ahead by 11 points. So it could be larger than that 8 to 18 seat window. But compared to prior years, you know, we're not right in the Pelosi, Boehner range when we got, you know, the first Trump administration coming in on those big, huge 47, 41 seat swings.
16: Great. We'll see on that. We've got headlines coming out right now. U.S. proposed temporary waiver on Iran oil sanctions. That's from the Iranian press. Iran's Tasnim site source close to the negotiation team, and oil moves on it. Si, thank you so much for that. Oil was 111 hours ago, 110, and now 109.07. Henrietta Trace, thank you so much. Greatly appreciated this morning as Joe Matthew and Katie Lines attend Georgia Tech this week. With our news in New York City, here's Michael Barr.
15: Thank you very much. President Trump is warning Iran the clock is ticking in one of his harshest social media posts since he returned from his summit with Chinese Xi Jinping last week. Bloomberg's Jumana Bersetchi has more.
17: Essentially, what has happened over the course of the last few weeks is we've given diplomacy a chance. And remember, we were reporting on the 10-point proposal that U.S. had put forward to Iran, Iran's counterproposal. At the beginning of the week, last week, President Trump said that he had rejected what Iran came back with. And then maybe towards the end of the week, there was a bit of hope that we could see China exert its influence somehow on Iran to get to a diplomatic breakthrough. That is not the case, and we are back where we were a couple of weeks ago and very much in an environment of an impasse.
15: Bloomberg's Jumana Bersetchi. Meantime, a drone attack started a fire at a nuclear plant in the United Arab Emirates overnight. A workers' strike is disrupting travel in and out of New York City, with roughly 3,500 workers walking off the job after a stalemate between the MTA and union leaders on a labor deal. The strike has halted Long Island Railroad trains indefinitely, and the MTA is advising people to work from home if possible. New York Governor Kathy Hochul.
19: The MTA will deploy shuttle buses to bring essential workers from across Long Island to subway stations in Queens. And those shuttle buses will be standing by to bring those essential workers back home to Long Island at the end of the day.
15: LIRR union representative Mike Carlucci told ABC 7 he understands what this is doing to the tens of thousands of New Yorkers now looking for an alternate way to work, but
20: we're working without money right now. We're working without funds. But we have to stay together and work towards what we believe is fair and equitable.
15: Negotiations between the unions and the MTA are said to have resumed a few minutes ago. The Centers for Disease Control and Prevention is escalating its response to the Ebola outbreak in the Democratic Republic of Congo and Uganda after the World Health Organization labeled it a public health emergency. Global news 24 hours a day and whenever you want it with Bloomberg News Now. I'm Michael Barr, and this is Bloomberg. Tom, Paul, Alexis.
16: I'm Michael Barr. Thanks so much. Oil, 108.96 on Brent crude. West Texas, 104.72. The jumble of headlines, and again, we have different levels of sourcing that, you know, we have throughout all of Bloomberg News. And Paul, I need to be careful here. This is U.S. proposes temporary OFAC waiver until final deal, Tasnim, which is the Iranian press. I'm not going to say that's my bulletproof headline. No. There it is. It's on the Bloomberg. I'll go with that, yep. But I'm not quite sure what to do with it.
18: Iran's Tasman cites source close to the negotiating team. So that's what we have. And again, we, as you mentioned, Tom, we got oil pulling back just a little bit here, a little bit lower here with WTI $105.
16: Yeah, it's a minimal pullback. Off of last night, it is a better tape, 111 down to a 109 level on Brent crude. In the yield space, everyone watching that. Yes, again, a pullback there as well, 5.11% on a 30-year bond. Somebody said, you quote the 30-year bond too much.
18: Too much?
16: And I said, I don't know.
18: We should call it the long bond back in the day.
16: 4.06%.
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6: KDOW. I'm Nicole Murray with Your Money Now. Oil prices are higher this morning by more than 1% as President Trump warns the clock is ticking for Iran, fanning fears of escalation in the conflict. West Texas Intermediate at roughly 107 per barrel, Brent at 110. President Trump said in an interview with Fortune that he should have asked for a bigger stake in Intel. Commerce Secretary Howard Lutnick said in August the U.S. had taken a 10% holding in the then embattled chipmaker. Intel's stock has since soared, increasing more than 300%. On the back of the landmark deals. The U.S.-Israeli war with Iran has already cost companies around the world at least $25 billion, and the bill is still climbing. A Reuters analysis reviewed corporate statements since the start of the conflict by companies listed in the U.S., Europe, and Asia. Businesses are grappling with soaring energy prices, fractured supply chains, and trade routes severed by Iran's chokehold on the Strait of Hormuz. Futures are down this morning. Friday, the Dow Industrials lost 537. That's your money now.
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12: Good morning, everyone. 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
13: No. I'm very local. Don't have to take the L, but I feel for all of my friends out on Long Island.
12: This is serious stuff, not funny.
13: No, not funny at all, and causing major headaches for traffic here in the city, because now people are trying to come in. Now they have to pay the congestion toll. Some lawmakers, local lawmakers there in Long Island, are saying, please at least raise that congestion pricing until we can, you know, the strike is over.
14: And Memorial Day weekend coming up. Everybody heading out east.
13: It's tough.
12: What do you got? Newspapers.
13: Let's start with something from the New York Times talking about our college grads, because there were lots of commencement ceremonies happening over the weekend, including for my son. We just came back from Massachusetts late last night. Babson graduated this weekend.

0: But you know what? Commencement speakers are really in the unenviable position of having to acknowledge a few things. High unemployment for grads right now and AI, which the grads just don't want to hear about it when you talk about it in your speeches. So the New York Times analyzed 50 graduation speeches, half from this year, half from 2018, to see how their messaging changed. While many of the 2018 speeches focused on gender and racial inequality, this year's focused more on generational inequality and grit. A third of the speakers explicitly mentioned resilience, the word resilience, which I have to say I heard a lot this weekend as well at our commencement speeches. But only one said the word resilience in 2018. But I just want to talk about resilience just for a moment and talk about a young man named Jake Tybalt, who delivered a moving message at the Babson commencement this past weekend. He is a student there, just graduated. Just days before receiving his acceptance letter to Babson, he suffered a horrible hockey accident. He was thrown into the boards during a high school game, left him paralyzed from the waist down. Oof. And it changed the trajectory of his journey. And during his speech, which I don't think there was a dry eye in the place, he said, you know what, there are no bad days. He said, we must take risks, be resilient. There's that word again. Yep. And I love this. He said, when progress feels at its smallest, always remember that inches still move you forward.
1: Good man.
0: So, standing ovation for Jake Tybalt. He's off to do great things.
1: Good job.
0: All right, let's make a hard turn and talk art, the art world.
1: Okay.
0: So the New York Metropolitan Museum of Art is going to merge with a smaller art museum. I don't know if you guys have ever been to the Neue Art Museum, just a few blocks north on Fifth Avenue. German and Austrian art. This is owned by the cosmetics billionaire, Ronald Lauder.
1: Oh.
0: So this collection will now belong to the Met starting in 2028. And, you know, Gustav Klimt's Klimt art is over there. And the renowned Cafe Sabarsky, if you've ever been.
1: No, I know Tom's
0: very,
2: I have
0: very
2: not
0: cool.
2: been because the 14 times we've gone by to try to get it in the door,
0: it's a line.
2: One of the toughest tickets in town.
0: Who would think it, right? A museum
2: it's
0: restaurant.
2: It's like God's country out of New Jersey. I mean, it's the same thing. It's tough to get
0: in. Get there early, get in line because it's worth it.
1: Yeah, okay.
0: All right, and now, I don't know if you guys know, came quick. This is the final week of Stephen Colbert, The Late Show.
1: Oh, that's right.
0: So Rolling Stone has a rundown of what we can expect this week. So tonight's episode, guestless, Colbert is going to revisit what he calls the worst of The Late Show. he says it's not a clip show, though, so don't worry. It is going to be live. He's going to be there sort of running through all of this. There are going to be surprise guests. Of course, we don't know about that. Also this week, Steven Spielberg, Colbert's Daily Show cohort, Jon Stewart, who, by the way, is a fan of our show.
1: Oh, is that right?
0: He listens to us here on Surveillance.
1: All right.
0: Thank you, Jon Stewart.
2: He's a chemist from William & Mary. What else would he listen to?
0: So, of course, he wound up in late night. David Byrne's going to be on the show.
1: Okay.
0: And Bruce Springsteen.
1: Yep.
0: Also going to be doing something, maybe even with Colbert himself. But the final episode on Thursday, we don't know anything about.
1: Okay.
0: They're not announcing. Right. But Jimmy Fallon and Jimmy Kimmel won't be
2: on. They're not going to be on air.
0: Sort of in deference their buddy.
1: Okay.
0: Well, they're going to be on the air, but they're going to run like reruns.
1: Okay.
0: They're basically telling people,
2: let's
0: go watch Colbert.
2: Let's talk about this later. I think this is really important to see the era. You know, of this from Jack Parr and Johnny Carson and all arc over. I mean, where's the future? It'll be. Thank you for bringing that up. That's great. The newspapers today. Alexis Christophers, particularly thank you for the comments on the gentleman from Babson as well. Kathleen Kennedy Marshall, they did a documentary on Laurel Canyon, L.A. 6 years ago. It is brilliant.
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4: Breaking news this hour from Town Hall. I'm Rich Thomason. The clock is ticking for Iran. That's according to President Trump, taking to Truth Social to warn Iran's leadership that it had better move fast to make a peace deal with the U.S. or there won't be anything left of them. Republican Senator Lindsey Graham says negotiations with Iran hit a brick wall.
5: President Trump's very frustrated. So what to do next? I think it's going to be very difficult to get a deal with the current regime.
4: He tells NBC's Meet the Press, you're not going to get a deal with this crowd until you hurt them more. The Trump administration working to verify voter eligibility nationwide, checking tens of millions of registrations against federal databases.
6: At least 67 million voter registrations have already been processed under the program. The initiative is designed to identify individuals who may be ineligible to vote, including non-citizens or people who have died but remain on voter rolls. Officials say the early stages of the program have flagged tens of thousands of registrations for further review, prompting supporters to say that running voter rolls through federal databases is a necessary step to protect the integrity of elections. Ken Lorman reported.
4: On the National Mall yesterday, Rededicate 250, a national jubilee of prayer, praise, and thanksgiving.
7: Our great president, President Donald Trump, has planned a year of celebration as we have a time of sports and shows and pomp and parade.
4: The Reverend Robert Jeffers, pastor of First Baptist Church of Dallas. The hantavirus-stricken cruise ship is docked in Rotterdam, where the remaining crew members on board will be quarantined while the ship is disinfected. On Wall Street this morning, the stock futures in the red so far. The Dow futures are down. The blue chip index off about 178 points. More on these stories, townhall.com.
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11: This is Seth Leibson for townhall.com. Recently, a professor of politics at Princeton wrote an op-ed pointing out how many of his students and students at other colleges simply are unfamiliar with the Ten Commandments. He writes, quote, "They lack religious literacy and their ignorance of religious ideas means they struggle to understand a wide array of Western art, literature, and philosophy," close quote. They also wouldn't understand a great deal of history, never mind political philosophy, from Marx to Rousseau, or recognize lines from Shakespeare to our founding, to Frederick Douglass, to Lincoln, to Martin Luther King Jr. This is what the late Richard John Neuhaus worried about decades ago. An America with an increasingly naked public square, bare of any religiosity or recognition of religious faith or culture. What Neuhaus feared is now nearly complete, when students at major universities are now illiterate in the cornerstone of Western civilization. Many states right now are debating posting the Ten Commandments in K-12 classrooms. This wouldn't be a parochial decision. It would, rather, constitute necessary basic and remedial education. I'm Seth Leibs.
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16: This is America in the Morning from Westwood One. Good morning, I'm John Trout. It's Monday, May 18th, 2026. Here's what's coming up on America in the Morning.
17: A two-term Republican senator targeted by President Trump in Louisiana's Saturday primary loses his seat, with another Republican in the crosshairs now on Tuesday. I'm John Stolness in Washington.
18: The Iran ceasefire remains tenuous.
19: The United States controls via our blockade.
18: I'm Julie Walker.
20: A series of shootings in Texas's capital city.
21: These actions appear to be random.
20: I'm Clayton Neville.
22: Elon Musk is at the center of two high-profile events this week, one in a courtroom, the other on Wall Street. I'm Peter Schachnow.
23: The Supreme Court has rejected a bid by Virginia Democrats hoping to restore a congressional map. Jennifer King, Washington.
16: Pilots survive a mid-air collision at an Idaho air show. And surprise on both sides of the Atlantic over a troop deployment's last-minute cancellation. All ahead on America in the Morning. It's 7 after. Two-term Republican Senator Bill Cassidy will not be returning to Congress next year after losing his Louisiana primary to a challenger backed by President Trump. John Stolness reports the president and his allies have targeted another incumbent Republican for defeat Tuesday, Congressman Thomas Massie.
17: President Trump once again proved his ability to influence Republican primary elections with Cassidy's ouster, as Trump-backed Congresswoman Julia Letlow will face Louisiana State Treasurer John Fleming in a runoff, leaving Cassidy, who finished third, on the outside looking in. Cassidy accepted defeat, speaking to supporters Saturday night.
24: When you participate in democracy, sometimes it doesn't turn out the way you want it to. But you don't pout. You don't whine. You don't claim the election was stolen. You don't find a reason why.
17: Cassidy was one of seven Republicans to vote to impeach him in 2021. Only one of them, Susan Collins of Maine, remains in Congress. Earlier this month, Trump succeeded in ousting at least five of seven Indiana state Republican senators who refused to go along with his redistricting efforts. And now he turns his attention to Kentucky, where he's seeking to have Congressman Thomas Massie primaried on Tuesday. Speaking on ABC's This Week, Massie said outsiders have poured $25 million into this primary contest against him.
25: You can tell that I'm ahead in the polls and they're desperate. That's why they're sending the Secretary of War to my district tomorrow. That's why the president losing sleep and tweeting about this. That's why AIPAC has dumped another $3 million into my race this weekend, is because they're panicked and they really haven't been able to gain a lead in this race.
17: Massie is one of four Republican congressmen who voted to release the Epstein files earlier this year. Another of those Republicans, Colorado's Lauren Boebert, has been campaigning for him. Trump threatened to pull his endorsement of her if a better candidate came along. She's currently running unopposed in her June 30th primary. And Kentucky Republican Senator Rand Paul, another Trump critic, has been campaigning for Massie as well. On NBC's Meet the Press, Republican Senator Lindsey Graham said he would be sorry to see his colleagues go, but
26: Bill Cassidy's lost because he tried to destroy Trump. Massey's going to lose because he's trying to destroy the agenda.
17: John Stolness, Washington.
16: Saying over the weekend that the clock is ticking, President Trump will convene a Situation Room meeting with his top national security and military advisors on Tuesday. The meeting, first reported by Axios, comes as the Strait of Hormuz remains closed to shipping and Iran is setting up a tolling system for vessels to navigate through. Correspondent Julie Walker reports both Saudi Arabia and the United Arab Emirates were attacked by Iranian drones over the weekend, including a drone strike that started a fire at the perimeter of a UAE nuclear plant.
0: Everyone has an interest in the Strait being reopened for commerce, and so you're going to have, I think, international partners who assist with that. We think it comes to a conclusion soon, and I don't think Congress needs to get in the way of the administration as they finish what is now a negotiation instead of a military conflict. The difficulty, as they've articulated in the White House, is that you got to make sure you're negotiating with the right parties, and it's taken Iran some time because the top layers of leadership were taken out. To make sure the right people with the right authority are at the table. So that's been the complicating factor.
18: The Iran ceasefire remains tenuous after a drone strike Sunday targets the UAE's only nuclear power plant, sparking a fire on its perimeter. There were no reports of injuries or radiological release. The UAE has hosted air defenses and personnel from Israel. Fighting also heated up between Israel and the Iran-backed Hezbollah militant group in Lebanon, despite a nominal ceasefire there, further straining the wider truce and making Israelis living near the Lebanon border like Ben Uliel skeptical.
1: I think there is no ceasefire. I mean, that's what Trump said with Iran, but here it's still both sides are bombing.
18: Speaking to his cabinet Sunday, Israeli Prime Minister Benjamin Netanyahu said, "Our eyes are also open when it comes to Iran." He said he planned to chat with Trump.
19: The United States controls via our blockade, which I'd be happy to talk about, the overall flow of commerce going into and out of Iran. The Iranian capability to stop commerce has been dramatically degraded through the straits. But their voice is very loud.
18: While two people familiar with the situation, speaking on condition of anonymity, said Israel is coordinating with the U.S. about a possible resumption of attacks. I'm Julie Walker.
16: 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It's 12 past. Navy jets, mid-air collision at an air show. We have an update when America in the Morning continues after these messages.
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16: Welcome back. 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AccuWeather.com meteorologist LaTroy Thornton explains the risk for wildfire today.
4: A heightened fire risk is in store for parts of the plains, including an extreme fire danger continuing through the day today. The combination of gusty winds and low humidity will lead to an elevated risk for the start and spread of fires from parts of California's Central Valley, some of the mountains of Southern California, to eastern Arizona, all of New Mexico, even parts of far west Texas. But the risk will be especially elevated from eastern New Mexico and much of the Texas and Oklahoma panhandles into southwestern Kansas. As for precipitation, today brings a rather widespread risk for dangerous thunderstorms lasting into the night for some from central Minnesota through much of Michigan, as well as northwestern Indiana, northern Illinois, and southward from there, including all but southeastern parts of Missouri, as well as much of central and eastern Oklahoma, mainly the western suburbs of Dallas and southwest into central Texas, and northward from there through central and eastern parts of Kansas and Nebraska. Storms may bring damaging wind gusts, along with very large hail, flooding downpours, and the risk for some intense tornadoes. The active pattern for today also brings some winter weather to portions of the west, and AccuWeather winter weather experts are concerned about a zone from central and southern Wyoming into parts of north-central Colorado, where snow is expected to be particularly heavy today and may accumulate up to a foot for some of the highest mountain peaks. Otherwise, accumulating snow may reach parts of the Wasatch Range of Utah and northward along the Idaho-Wyoming border into southwestern Montana, as well as much of eastern Wyoming and the rest of central Colorado, but just west of Denver. The west coast cools down while the northeast heats up. In Sussex, New Jersey, today brings sunshine and record heat, high 94. For Vail, Colorado, expect clouds and rain at times, high 51. I'm AccuWeather.com meteorologist LaTroy Thornton.
16: 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All four crew members ejected safely after two Navy jets collided and crashed Sunday during an air show at the Mountain Home Air Force Base in western Idaho. The U.S. Pacific Fleet said the collision involved two U.S. Navy EA-18G Growlers from the Electronic Attack Squadron 129 in Whidbey Island, Washington. Dramatic video posted to social media appears to show the aircraft performing an aerial demonstration when the crash occurred and almost immediately after four parachutes deployed. Nobody at the military base was hurt, but they did go on immediate lockdown following the mid-air collision and the remainder of the show was canceled. America in the Morning continues. Two people are in police custody after a series of shootings in Texas capital city over the weekend. Correspondent Clayton Neville reports four people were shot and a pair of fire stations were among the targets that forced a number of neighborhoods in Austin to shelter in place.
8: The two arrests were made Sunday and a third person was reportedly still being looked for. Earlier in the day, city officials warned of multiple shootings happening primarily in South Austin.
9: These actions appear to be random.
8: Austin Mayor Kirk Watson asked residents to shelter in place.
9: Warning has gone out. Many of you may have received that. Please pay heed to that.
8: The shootings happened over a span of 2 days.
10: We're currently investigating 10 shootings that occurred late yesterday and into today. At this time, most of the shootings have occurred in South Austin. Again, no specific motive, and they appear to be random in nature.
8: Austin Police Chief Lisa Davis.
10: At this time, we can confirm that four individuals have been shot. One has sustained serious injury, and the other three minor injuries.
8: At least two of the shootings happened at Austin fire stations, and the suspects were reportedly stealing cars in between the shootings. I'm Clayton Neville.
16: It's 18 past. Artificial intelligence goes to court when America in the Morning continues after these messages.
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16: Welcome back. This is America in the Morning. It's 20 after. Elon Musk back in court. With that and Monday business headlines, here's CNBC's Peter Schachnow.
21: To find Elon Musk in the spotlight is hardly a surprise, but he'll be getting some extra attention this week, as will one of his companies. Jury deliberations are expected to begin today in Musk's case against OpenAI, the artificial intelligence company behind ChatGPT. Musk, who helped found OpenAI, accuses the company of abandoning its nonprofit mission and that a partnership with Microsoft fundamentally changed that mission. OpenAI says there was never a binding agreement to avoid commercialization and that Musk himself supported it while still involved. The other event involving Musk, his rocket company SpaceX, is expected to file its S-1 this week. That's the document that kicks off the process for SpaceX's initial public offering.
22: Elon Musk's rocket company is readying what is expected to be a record share of sales. Reports say that SpaceX is aiming to raise $70 billion, which is more than double the Saudi Aramco IPO from 2019. The roadshow, it will be about a week long to give that company time to market to investors for this record share sale.
21: That's CNBC's Leslie Picker. Today marks the first full week of Kevin Warsh's tenure as Federal Reserve Chairman, and he may be running into the same difficulty that former Chairman Jerome Powell faced, President Trump's continuing call for interest rate cuts. With the Iran conflict causing higher oil and gasoline prices and boosting inflation, traders are now betting that the Fed's next move will be a rate hike, not a cut. But Energy Secretary Chris Wright says the Iran situation will be resolved and prices will come down.
23: We will see free flow of traffic through the Straits of Hormuz. That could happen relatively rapidly with an agreement with Iran. Every nation in the world is standing against what Iran is doing, but ultimately the world needs to get the Persian Gulf open. Iran's attempt to hold the whole world hostage. People know it's temporary.
21: One of Wall Street's big winners last week was automaker Ford, whose stock was up 9% for the week. That followed the announcement of a new energy storage business for utilities and data centers. Mark Fields is the automaker's former CEO.
27: Ford is now diversifying to a certain degree from a car company to also an energy infrastructure provider. And it's not unlike we've seen with other companies. These companies that now can participate and be at least viewed as part of the AI infrastructure play. So I think from Ford, this is a smart move. They're repurposing these EV assets to something that will actually have positive profitability for the company.
21: On today's business calendar, we'll get a fresh read on the housing market with the National Association of Home Builders releasing its monthly measure of home builder sentiment. That'll come at 10 Eastern time. There are no earnings of note out today, but get ready for an onslaught of retail results this week as we get the latest quarterly numbers from Walmart, Home Depot, Lowe's, Best Buy, Macy's, and others.
16: Thank you, sir. It's 24 after. Commonwealth congressional seats without redistricting. When America in the Morning continues after these messages.
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19: Now 26 after the hour, this is America in the Morning. An election will still go on for all of the state's congressional seats in Virginia, but not with the new maps that voters approved in a special election. Correspondent Jennifer King reports this follows the U.S. and state Supreme Court ruling on Virginia's Democrats' redistricting efforts.
24: The Supreme Court has rejected a bid by Virginia Democrats hoping to restore a congressional map that would have given them a better chance to add four additional seats in the U.S. House. It leaves in place the Virginia High Court's decision striking down a constitutional amendment narrowly approved by voters. Virginia's Democratic Governor Abigail Spanberger says the state will hold this year's elections under the current districts. It's the latest twist in a partisan redistricting frenzy that kicked off last year, now supercharged by a Louisiana case in which the Supreme Court weakened the Voting Rights Act.
25: When Democrats took the House back, we had to flip 24 seats in 2018. 24 seats, which people said was impossible to do. We didn't just flip 24 seats in 2018, we flipped 40. And of those 40 seats, 31 were in districts that Donald Trump had just won.
24: Jennifer King, Washington.
19: Confusion at the Pentagon and from some of America's European allies after an army brigade preparing to be sent to Poland was stopped with no warning. Correspondent Lisa Dwyer reports the move was made to cut the number of U.S. forces in Europe.
26: Several U.S. officials confirmed that 4,000 troops from an army brigade are no longer en route to Poland this week. The deployment was canceled after Defense Secretary Pete Hegseth signed a memo directing a brigade combat team to be moved out of Europe. While some troops had already been sent to Poland, some still in the U.S. were told shortly before departure not to travel to the airport. Another official said most of the Army unit's equipment had already made it to Europe and was sitting in ports. The Trump administration had previously said it was cutting U.S. forces in Germany only. I'm Lisa Dwyer.
19: America in the Morning for Monday, May 18th, 2026 is produced by Jeff McKay. I'm John Trout. This is Westwood One.
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31: I'm Nicole Murray with Your Money Now. Next Era Energy said it will buy Dominion Energy in an all-stock deal that combines two leading players in the race to meet growing electricity demand, data centers that run artificial intelligence applications. Next Era shareholders will own roughly 75% of the combined company, while Dominion Dominion will own the remaining 25. Online fast fashion platform Shein is acquiring Everlane in a deal valuing the U.S.-based apparel retailer at about $100 million. Puck News reports brands like Shein and Temu have disrupted the local retail landscape through aggressive pricing and strategic marketing. An Indian court has told Apple to fully cooperate with investigators in an antitrust case related to the iPhone app market, not agreeing with the U.S. company's request to put the case on hold while it challenges the law governing antitrust penalties. Reuters reports Apple had accused the CCI of exceeding its powers by pushing the company to submit its financials. Futures have dropped this morning. That's your money now.
2: I know. With SRN News, I'm Rich Thomason in Washington. The clock is ticking for Iran. That's according to President Trump. He's taken to Truth Social to warn Iran's leadership that it better move fast to make a peace deal with the U.S. or there won't be anything left of them. The Trump administration is working to verify voter eligibility nationwide. It is checking tens of millions of registrations against federal databases, part of a bid to assure election integrity ahead of the upcoming midterm elections. On the National Mall yesterday, it was Rededicate 250, a national jubilee of prayer, praise, and thanksgiving. And the hantavirus-stricken cruise ship is docked in Rotterdam, where the remaining crew members on board will be quarantined and the ship will be thoroughly disinfected. On Wall Street, the Dow futures down 192 points. More details, srnnews.com.
3: I'm Charles Payne, and this is the Fox Business Report.
4: Higher interest rates and reports of a drone strike near a nuclear power plant in the UAE are keeping stocks under pressure. The 10-year U.S. Treasury yield recently rose as high as 4.63%, the highest level in more than a year. That makes treasuries more attractive for investors. Gold's price has retreated under the $4,600 mark. United Health Group shares are down 3.5%. Berkshire Hathaway says it has sold many of its smaller stock holdings, including United Health. The founder of Viking River Cruises, Torsten Hagen, says he'll step down as CEO and will transition to executive chairman. He'll remain as chairman of the board of directors. Other executives are moving up to take over the company. That's your Fox Business Report. I'm Ginny Coselda. Invested in you.
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6: Government and faith collide at an event in D.C. I'm Clayton Neville.
7: Democratic Representative Steve Cohen of Tennessee announced that he is ending his bid for re-election. I'm Lisa Dwyer.
8: People are injured after a fire and explosion at a lumber mill in Searsmont, Maine.
9: Multiple firefighters injured and burning.
8: I'm Jennifer King.
10: Deepfake crimes now have federal backing. I'm the new old tech guy, Chuck Palm.
11: Trump's China trip opens questions about Taiwan. A railroad strike causes trouble for New York, and a woman welder makes history.
12: The country music world took the stage last night at the ACM Awards. I'm Kevin Carr.
11: Back after these messages.
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11: We're back on America in the Morning. AccuWeather.com meteorologist LaTroy Thornton is at the map with projected severe weather today.
1: Today and tonight bring an elevated risk for severe weather to the center of the nation, and AccuWeather severe weather experts are especially concerned about an outbreak of severe weather from east-central Kansas into central Iowa, where a high-risk zone has been established for today as a cold front pushes its way through a warm and moist air mass that will be primed for the development of powerful thunderstorms. However, storms anywhere from central Texas near and west of I-35, right through central and eastern parts of Oklahoma, Kansas, and Nebraska, far eastern South Dakota into central Minnesota, as well as much of Michigan, and southwest from there through northern Indiana, central Illinois, and even into the St. Louis area, could bring numerous damaging wind gusts of at least 75 to 85 miles per hour, as well as the risk for flooding, large hail, and strong tornadoes into the night. Watch for some more general spotty afternoon thunderstorms to the south of this zone, including southeast Texas and western Louisiana, with a similar risk extending from much of Florida into western and central Georgia, and northward through and along the Appalachian Mountains into central Pennsylvania. Otherwise, the story in the east is the expanding heat, at least away from some of the coastal northeast zones that end up with a sea breeze today, with more widespread 80s and 90s across much of the region. Farther to the west, the cold side of the storm that will help to spark the severe weather later today brings snow instead for some places to the west of the plains, with that spring snow event extending from the Wasatch Range of Utah into far southwestern Montana, as well as much of Wyoming and even into north-central Colorado. The heaviest snow is expected to favor the I-80 corridor of Wyoming, where there can be 6 to 12 inches of snow in the mountains through today. However, the west coast looks dry. I'm AccuWeather.com meteorologist LaTroy Thornton.
11: 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There are questions being raised by both Democrats and Republicans over a deal with Taiwan after President Trump's meeting in China with the Chinese leadership, which pushed Donald Trump against selling arms to that island nation that were approved by Congress. Correspondent Ed Donahue reports on differences over a political multi-billion dollar Taiwan arms sale.
13: Who benefited more from
14: the
13: trip?
14: All I can say is that was a great success. It was fantastic, Tim. We made great deals, we did great trade deals, we have great relationships, and a lot of things have happened and you'll be hearing about them. But that was a tremendous success. I think it really was a historic moment.
16: One issue still up in the air after President Trump's trip to China is an arms sale deal with Taiwan. President Xi Jinping privately warned the president differences over the self-governed island, which Beijing claims as its own territory, could bring the U.S. and China into clashes or conflict.
17: But Taiwan, he feels very strongly. I made no commitment either way.
16: At this point, President Trump is undecided on the weapons deal.
17: I'll make a determination over the next fairly short.
16: In the House, this is New York Democrat Gregory Meeks.
18: I think that she has leverage over the president, but I don't think he has leverage over the United States Congress and the American people. We're going to maintain, we want to be competitive, we want to work with China in that regards. Congress did its job. In fact, the State Department brought something to Congress. We made a decision on it quickly, and the president is the one that's holding it up.
16: Some Republicans, like Pennsylvania's Brian Fitzpatrick, are expressing displeasure with the president's non-decision.
19: These are the fortresses of democracy, or they're on the front lines, and we have to protect and defend them. So I don't think we should do anything to undermine Taiwan's defense posture. We should be bolstering it, not weakening it. just like I feel that way with Ukraine and every democracy across the world. It's our job to protect and defend them.
2: Secretary of State Marco Rubio has said the U.S. policy toward Taiwan is unchanged, and it would be a terrible mistake for China to take Taiwan by force.
3: But, you know, I think the last thing we need right now is a war that's 9,500 miles away. I think that's the last thing we need. We do it very well.
2: Ed Donahue, Washington.
4: It's expected to be a manic Monday for commuters on Long Island in New York, where the nearly 300,000 people who use the Long Island Railroad each day will look for another way to get to work as a strike has stopped service in its tracks. Correspondent Julie Walker on what has shut down the nation's busiest rail system.
5: I feel terrible. Terrible. This is going to hurt. This is going to hurt the island. This is going to hurt the city. You know, they could push us around, and we're supposed to just fall in line. All we're asking for is fair wages. Record inflation the last few years. Our contract goes back 3 years. It's not going forward. So we went through those record inflationary years, and they're in the low ball.
6: Long Island Railroad workers picketing at Penn Station in Manhattan.
20: What do we want?
21: Contract!
20: What do we want?
21: Contract!
20: When do we want it?
21: Now!
20: When?
21: Now!
6: Hundreds of thousands of commuters rely on the service every day, and they will have to figure out how to get around, including to work Monday without it.
22: I know a deal can be reached to end this strike and end it soon. But to reach the deal, as I've said before, the MTA needs a partner. The MTA has made multiple generous offers with real wage increases. I urge both sides to come together as soon as possible and resolve this to avoid a prolonged strike that'll disrupt the lives of hardworking New Yorkers and affect the pocketbooks of the union members that their leaders are representing.
6: Governor Kathy Hochul at a news conference with the Metropolitan Transportation Authority urging both sides to go back to the bargaining table.
22: Unions, you're invited back in. Okay, here's my official invitation. We didn't want you to leave. You left. You are welcome to come back. I'll provide refreshments.
6: Hochul says the lost wages from the strike could wipe out gains from raises they want. Railroad worker Carl Bischoff on the picket line.
23: We're not looking to hurt the commuters. Unfortunately, the MTA doesn't care about us, and they obviously don't care about their commuters either.
6: The MTA with a contingency plan adding buses, but stresses nothing makes up for the trains, telling commuters to work from home if they can. Julie Walker, New York.
4: Thousands gathered in Washington, D.C. over the weekend on the National Mall for Rededicate 250, an evangelical-style event honoring Christianity as part of the 250th anniversary of the founding of the United States. Correspondent Clayton Neville reports.
24: The event came as America celebrates 250 years as a country. The mission, to preach the notion that the nation was founded on faith and prayer.
25: On this 250th anniversary of our nation's founding, we gather to prayerfully declare the following. Here it is. America is not done with God. And God is not done with America.
24: Pastor Samuel Rodriguez led prayer at the Rededicate 250 event.
25: Father, we come before you today not merely to remember, but to rededicate. Not just to reflect on history, but to realign our future.
24: The White House streamed the event online, and several politicians spoke, including House Speaker Mike Johnson.
26: The American story is one of oppression and hypocrisy and failure, and that this story can only be understood through the lens of our sins. But Father, we reject that. We rebuke it in your name.
24: Vice President J.D. Vance recorded a video message that played for the crowd.
27: From William Bradford's own Pilgrim Proclamation in 1623 to the opening prayer of our first Continental Congress, to Lincoln's call for national thanksgiving in the midst of the Civil War, to this very gathering today. We have always been and still are a nation of prayer, and thank God for that.
24: President Trump also pushing power of prayer.
28: If my people, which are called by my name, shall humble themselves and pray and seek my face and turn from their wicked ways, then will I hear from heaven and will forgive their sin and will heal their land.
24: The Freedom From Religion Foundation released a statement about the prayer event, calling it a government-sponsored prayer fest and claiming the Constitution prohibits it. Interfaith Alliance and Americans United for Separation of Church and State have also voiced concerns, saying the event excludes non-Christian faiths and non-religious Americans. I'm Clayton Neville.
4: It's 16 till. When America in the Morning returns, big tech is officially on the clock with the Take It Down Act. After these messages.
0: Hey, John, why so glum?
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0: It's 14 till. America in the Morning continues. Senate Republicans are revising part of their plan to fund immigration agencies under the Department of Homeland Security after the Senate's rulekeeper delivered a blow to security funds for President Trump's East Wing renovations, which includes his White House ballroom. Earlier this month, Republicans on the Senate Judiciary and Homeland Security Committees unveiled a $72 billion package to fund the immigration enforcement through 2029, which included $1 billion for the U.S. Secret Service designed for security upgrades related to the ballroom. However, the Senate's parliamentarian determined the provision of those funds go beyond the jurisdiction of the Judiciary Committee and would require 60 votes to pass. The Senate GOP plans to redraft the plan. Following a vote by the Tennessee legislature to redistrict their state, a longtime Tennessee Democrat who represents parts of Memphis is ending his reelection campaign. Lisa Dwyer reports.
1: Democratic Representative Steve Cohen of Tennessee announced that he is ending his bid for re-election, his career upended by the redistricting battles that are sweeping the country.
2: This is by far the most difficult moment I've had as an elected official.
1: Republicans in Tennessee enacted a new U.S. House map after a Supreme Court decision that allows the carving up of Cohen's majority black district, reshaping it to the GOP's advantage. Cohen has represented his Memphis-based district for about two decades.
2: Since my first election in 2006, I've had nine reelects, and I haven't lost a precinct in my reelects, and I've had significant African-American opponents almost every time I've run.
1: Cohen is challenging the state's redistricting effort in court and says he would re-enter the race if that lawsuit succeeds. I'm Lisa Dwyer.
0: A 27-year-old firefighter was killed in a huge fire and explosion at a lumber mill in Maine. Jennifer King reports that the Bureau of Alcohol, Tobacco, Firearms, and Explosives is also joining the investigation to determine what triggered the inferno.
3: Multiple people are injured after a fire and explosion at a lumber mill in Searsmont, Maine.
4: Multiple firefighters injured and burning.
3: In this audio, courtesy of Broadcastify.com, a first responder calls for mutual aid in scanner traffic from Kennebec area fire departments. Maine Health, a Trauma One hospital in Portland, said they were receiving 10 of the patients. Catherine Robbins-Halstead with Robbins Lumber says company employees are accounted for.
5: All employees, the most important thing I'm so thankful for, are accounted for. Buildings can be replaced, employees cannot. And the fire department has done a tremendous job, and I thank them for everything that they have done.
3: Authorities are investigating the cause of the blast. I'm Jennifer King.
0: The federal deadline for major Social Security platforms to comply with the Take It Down Act arrived today. The new old tech guy, Chuck Palm, has that story.
6: If someone took a picture of your face or your kids and put it somewhere it should never be, a federal law called the Take It Down Act says that the platform has 48 hours to make that go away. And today is the deadline, not for the law itself. That hit the books over a year ago. Today's the deadline for every major platform to have the removal system actually built, tested, and working. Amazon, Apple, Meta, Google, TikTok, X, Discord, Snapchat, Reddit, they all got letters from the FTC this week. This shows us the mechanism and shows us how it works. Because starting tomorrow, failure to pull that flagged content on time isn't a policy violation, it's a federal enforcement action. The FTC treats it as an unfair or deceptive practice and up to $53,000 per image per violation. And those numbers get very uncomfortable very fast. The law exists because AI deepfake tools got

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2: Spurs and the Thunder. Speaking of whom, Shai Gilgeous-Alexander named MVP for a second straight year. He garnered 83 of 100 first place votes. Hockey, game 7 tonight in their East semifinals, the Canadians at the Sabres. Golf second major, the PGA Championship at Philadelphia. Aaron Rye becomes the first English-born player to win the Wanamaker Trophy in over a century. He won by 3 over Jon Rahm and Alex Smalley. Baseball's rivalry weekend wrapped up on Sunday. The Braves ripped the Red Sox 8-1. Austin Riley belted a 3-run homer for the team with the best record in the bigs. Dodgers dunked the Angels 10-1 for their fifth straight win. Rays sank the Marlins. Tampa Bay has won 18 of 22 to lead the American League. Royals blanked the Cardinals. Stephen Kolek and company scattered 5 hits. Phillies whitewashed the Pirates. Zach Wheeler and the Dealers with a 5-hitter. Rangers shut out the Astros. Nathan Eovaldi allowed 5 hits. Gavin Collier got the last 6 outs. White Sox shaded the Cubs on Edgar Caro's walk-off tater in the 10th. Mets rallied past the Yankees in 10. Wins for the Padres, Giants, Diamondbacks, Guardians, Orioles, Twins, and Blue Jays. That's Monday Sports.
3: Thank you, sir. When we return on America in the Morning, move over Rosie the Riveter for This American Welder after these messages.
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0: It's 5 till. America in the Morning continues. Lainey Wilson, Ella Langley, and Cody Johnson were the big talk of Sunday night's ACM Awards. Entertainment reporter Kevin Carr has a recap.
1: On Sunday night, the biggest names in country music came together for the Academy of Country Music Awards in Las Vegas. Lainey Wilson kicked things off with a live performance. 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
2: Like Lainey, I cannot sit still either, I'm telling you, because I'm so full of energy and excitement that I'm hosting the concert of the year.
1: One of the big winners of the night was Cody Johnson, who took home Entertainer of the Year and Male Artist of the Year.
3: Without sounding too cliche, I will say the ride has been worth the fall.
1: Not to be outdone, Ella Langley won Female Artist of the Year, beating out top nominees Megan Maroney, Miranda.

0: to Lambert and Lainey Wilson.
1: Thank you to the fans. I don't know why you latched onto this song, but thank you for doing it.
0: Langley's hit, Choosin' Texas, also won Song of the Year and Single of the Year, among others. The Red Clay Strays went home with Group of the Year, and in a blast from the past, Brooks and Dunn won Duo of the Year.
2: I don't know why y'all aren't getting sick of us, but God bless you for hanging with us, because we're loving it, y'all.
0: But it wasn't all just music and awards. There were some other highlights, like Shaboozy joining Twain on stage to wish a happy birthday to country music legend Willie Nelson, who turned 93 in April.
3: Happy birthday, Willie!
0: Other big wins include Avrianna for new female artist and Tucker Wetmore as new male artist. Fans can rewatch the ceremony on demand through Prime Video. I'm Kevin Carr.
4: She may not be Bob the Builder or Rosie the Riveter, but a community college student in Michigan will be heading to China representing the United States. The first time a woman has done that in a welding competition. Correspondent Donna Warder reports.
5: Michaela Spacito is a student at Washtenaw Community College in Ann Arbor, Michigan, and she's really good at welding. So good, she'll be the first female welder to represent the United States at a worldwide competition in China in September called the World Skills Competition.
6: So three people from across the country came together in Huntsville, and so we did a three-day competition, and it was very, very close the whole time, but I was the one who made it to Shanghai. So I will be representing the United States in Shanghai, China this September.
5: Spacito said when she was a kid, she had a dream of being the first female to accomplish something.
6: I just figured everything was already taken. So when I got to this position, I figured out that this is kind of my shot to make history in a way.
5: She says she's getting a lot of practice.
6: I'm currently welding 80 hours a week, and in between now and September, I'll be doing a series of practice competitions.
5: Her instructor, Alex Peskowski, finished second in the competition in 2013.
7: If you're successful, it's going to open up all kinds of doors for you.
5: I'm Donna Water.
4: America in the Morning for Monday, May 18th, 2026, is produced by Jeff McKay. I'm John Trout. This is Westwood One.
8: I'm Nicole Murray with Your Money Now. Lululemon is issuing its first major public response to founder Chip Wilson in a letter to shareholders, where it laid out why its strategy, its incoming CEO Heidi O'Neill, and board nominees are ultimately best for investors. CNBC reports that Wilson has criticized Lululemon for deprioritizing creative excellence. Michael retook the top spot at the box office this weekend, scoring an additional $26 million domestically and nearly $84 million globally. In second, The Devil Wears Prada 2, which pulled in another $18 million in the U.S. President Trump told reporters China has agreed to buy 200 Boeing jets, with the potential for the order to rise to as much as 750 planes total. More details on the deal, such as which type of jets and when the order would be delivered, were not immediately available. The orders, if finalized, would mark Boeing's first major Chinese deal in nearly a decade. Futures are slightly lower as traders eye oil prices and bond yields. That's Your Money Now.
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11: Breaking news this hour from Town Hall. Amit Thomason. The United Arab Emirates' only nuclear power plant has been targeted by a drone strike. No major damage, no radiation leaks have been reported. There's been no claim of responsibility, although suspicion falls on Iran. President Trump spoke with Israeli Prime Minister Benjamin Netanyahu. Shortly afterward, he wrote on social media that Iran, to quote the president, better get moving fast or there won't be anything left of them. It's a long, slow trip into work this morning for tens of thousands of commuters who rely on New York's Long Island Railroad. A strike has shut down the LIRR, the largest commuter railroad in North America. Another round of contract talks slated for today. A cruise ship at the center of an international health alert has finally ended its long, tumultuous voyage.
12: The cruise ship, hit by a deadly hantavirus outbreak, has docked at the Dutch port of Rotterdam for disinfection. wrapping up a troubled journey that has put international health authorities on alert. The MV Hondius was carrying 25 crew members and two medical personnel as it reached Rotterdam on Monday morning after all the passengers disembarked elsewhere. AP reports people boarding the boat were wearing white hazardous materials suits. A short distance from where the ship docked, authorities had set up white containers along the water in between a line of windmills. The crew will enter immediate quarantine. I'm Charles Villadesma.
11: Congo's health minister announcing the opening of three Ebola treatment centers in the country's east. It comes as Congo grapples with an outbreak of a rare variant that has no approved therapeutics or vaccines. More than 300 suspected cases, 88 deaths have been reported in Congo and two in Uganda. On Wall Street, ahead of this morning's opening bell, the Dow futures up 68 points, NASDAQ futures ahead 164. More on these stories, townhall.com.
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17: Which was basically everybody's in the game until they get hit in the face. I'm paraphrasing now, folks. But the bottom line is all the cutesy pie derivative stuff at some point gets run over by a wall of money. Is what we're really seeing is just a huge body of money making a conviction bet on prosperity.
18: Yeah, and to be fair, this has happened, I would say, kind of post-pandemic several times where the right move has been to buy that dip. So, you know, when you think about kind of the how retail plays it versus institutional, that's been the right bet. The question is, and this has been my question for a while, which is if you actually see multi-standard deviation draws downs, does that scare anyone? Should it? You know, I think as a derivative strategist, right now you can sell a call and to own a put just in many different stocks. You get paid to do that. You're getting paid to do that. That's kind of mind-boggling.
17: Are people hedged?
18: Because people aren't hedged.
17: They're not hedged.
18: They're not worried about the downside.
17: There's invisible leverage here. I've had the joy. What an honor to have Myron Scholes spend some time with me here. And, you know, I look at 20-1 Myron Scholes leverage. That we're not there. But where is Amy Wu Silverman's leverage hiding?
18: Yeah, you know, I think what it is this goes back to that old saying, hedge when you can, not when you have to. Of course, that's when no one wants to listen. I think there was a positioning shakeout because not enough people were long that upside. They were afraid of the post-April 2nd Liberation Day-esque upcrash, right, as your number one fear. But to your point, when we start having the cracks show, we all know the Strait of Hormuz has been closed for a while. There will be implications. I think it's just timing. And whether that centers or not, I guess we'll see. But it's awfully inexpensive right now on that downside.
19: Amy, we're going to get a pretty big stock, pretty big company reporting earnings Wednesday after the close, NVIDIA. How's your derivatives market positioning for that?
18: You know, I have this one colleague on my team who he specializes in macro, and he asks me like every day, has NVIDIA skew inverted? And I finally got to tell him over this weekend that it has. So meaning, again, that call exuberance is starting to outweigh that put exuberance. What that means, just really practically, is when we see that, that tends to mean FOMO continues. So that momentum factor can power us long a little more. It means, you know, the party could keep going for a little more. But when that starts to crack, it's really quick on the way down. Just as there is an up crash, you really see that on the downside too. And so we're watching that inflection point on May 30th.
19: Should I be hedging here? You're telling me it's relatively cheap. Should I be hedging some of my risk here?
18: Yeah, you know, maybe I'll speak to those folks who've actually managed to participate in the rally, who've done well, who are owning the great names. Again, I have to go back to this idea that if you're selling an upside call 10% up 1 month out, to buy a downside put 10% out, you're getting paid to do that. You're collecting premium, and that speaks to just how out of whack volatility is on the upside, how bid it is.
17: Okay,
18: from the chase.
17: How does this is the heart of the matter. We got to run here. How does out of whack end?
18: Historically, it ends by normalizing, by those puts becoming expensive again.
17: Reversion
18: relative
17: to the
18: calls.
17: Mean.
18: Reversion. That's how it typically ends.
17: Amy Wu-Silverman, yep. Thank you so much. RBC Capital Markets. She works with Holly McCroft, who was in Barron's. They should have had Amy Wu in Barron's this weekend.
19: I love RBC.
17: They're doing some of her moves thing.
19: Yeah.
17: And, you know, Halima won't talk to me. I saw Jackson Hole.
19: Yeah, no.
17: We had breakfast.
19: No.
17: Yes. Okay. Amy Wu-Silverman, thank you so much. RBC Capital Markets. Futures return up 15, big negative to a nice positive, up 13 right now. From the Interactive Broker Studios, the Bloomberg Business Flash, Alexis Christophorus.
20: Thanks, Tom. We have got stocks and bonds swinging from losses to gains while oil prices slip on optimism that the U.S. and Iran are inching toward a deal to reopen the Strait of Hormuz. Iran's semi-official news agency reporting that the U.S. proposed a temporary waiver on Iran oil sanctions, and that measure is a key demand by Tehran to reopen the strait. Right now, S&P futures up about a tenth of a percent. Dow futures down just 9 points, but NASDAQ futures now rallying 167 points. We've got Brent crude down 1.25% at $107.80 a barrel. West Texas Intermediate down 1.7% at $103.62 the barrel. The Bloomberg Dollar Spot Index down 0.2%, 1199.92. And we have the Japanese yen now at 158.73 against the U.S. dollar. 10-year yield 4.57%. Goldman Sachs says central bank's gold purchases are expected to pick up to average 60 tons a month over 2026. The bank is maintaining a bullish target for prices to climb to $5,400 an ounce by the end of the year. Today, at least, we've got spot gold at $45.54 the ounce. And finally, according to a global survey by Oliver Wyman, more than 40% of CEOs plan to cut junior roles within the next 2 years as companies continue to shift to AI. That's your Bloomberg Business Flash. Tom and Paul.
17: Alexis, thanks so much. It has been an exceptional Monday morning of conversations. We continue strong with Francisco Blanch with Bank of America Global Research, driving all of their commodity coverage. And what is fabulous about him is the European perspective. You know, he's been to Texas six times, but he's like, you know, he's in Madrid, and he's doing the European
19: Madrid
17: thing. How is the continent of Europe affected right now from this disaster in the Persian Gulf?
21: Hey, Tom, thanks for having me once again. So I think something very important to understand is that this Persian Gulf crisis is really mostly an Indo-Pacific crisis, not so much an Atlantic Basin crisis. So it's a very different in nature to what we saw during the Russia-Ukraine war, four years ago. And also, it's a crisis that's mostly oil rather than natural gas and power. So in that sense, Europe is being less affected, because it's not the region that is, or not the basin that is most impacted, but also Europe lost all its gas just as French nuclear power was collapsing due to a lack of water and a lack of maintenance. So I think 2022 is much tougher for European industry, much tougher for European consumers. This time around, what's essentially happening is European consumers, which are wealthier than global consumers, they're essentially rationing out Asian consumers. So the real challenge, and I know you love, Tom, international economics. The real challenge is for countries that have a large current account deficit, large government deficit, and a large net energy.
17: So I got Philippines out to 62 here right now, 61.73. Exactly. On a unit basis, will there be, forget about microeconomics in Chicago, Jeff Curry price theory, forget about it. Are we just going to lose units?
21: We are losing units because we don't have the units and we need to lose the demand side, right? So, but the demand side is being rationed around the world. And in the meantime, we're trying to use up inventories. So it's a combination of people ask me, so how are we filling up this gap of 14, 15 million barrels that we have in the market? And I say, well, you know, we're pulling from inventories. Maybe 30, 40% is being pulled from inventories. And the balance is a combination of price, demand rationing, policy demand rationing, because governments are telling, you have Modi telling Indians mm-hmm. don't drive, right? And then we have also just simply availability. If you are a petrochemical plant in Asia, you just don't have the feedstock to run your industrial units, and you're not running them. So that combination is what's preventing us from moving much higher in prices. But of course, inventories are finite. So if inventories start to run very low around the world, then we'll see another leg up.
1: Where are we in terms of that inventory level globally? Because people tell me, yes, we're really running low, whether it's onshore, whether it's floating on the ocean somewhere. Where are we? Do we have a metric for that?
21: No, we do, and we track inventories very closely. I think we probably could draw another half a billion barrels without the market kind of completely cratering. And I think, you know, I'm kind of starting to develop this theory about what's happening. Because the last kind of few weeks, last 6 weeks since the U.S. imposed a double blockade, one thing we've seen is China taking down their imports. Like the Chinese were importing 11, 12 million barrels a day, and then the U.S. Imposed a double blockade, and the Chinese imports went down to 8. So, and again, what's important to understand is we had the same situation back in 2022, except for it was natural gas. The Chinese stopped mm-hmm. buying natural gas when prices went high. And right. now, so we kind of have this OPEC on the one hand on the supply side, but we have this monopsony on the demand right. side, which is called China. They buy when it's right. low, and they stop buying when prices go up. And so I think there's an inventory element to mm-hmm. what's happening right. within China that's also keeping prices somewhat right. steady here.
17: Absolutely fascinating. Francisco Blanch with us with Bank of America, just incredibly acute analysis out on, as our head of global commodities on where we are. Explain your X-axis. If you've got to go out and guess, which is your job, how hard is it to figure out an X-axis on copper? And X, if you have monopsonistic tendencies in China, I don't know how you frame out a timeline. Where's the Francisco Blanch timeline?
21: Yeah, so perhaps this may be one of the more puzzling things to pin down, right? There is, we think medium term, there's three main consequences from this war, Tom, that we're going to be, that are going to be with us for a very long time, regardless of how long it takes to reopen Hormuz to normal flows. Number one, we're going to have a major restocking cycle for all commodities. I think it's true for oil, but it's also happening in copper. It's happening pretty much in every commodity because we have this geopolitical clash between the world's two largest economies, and we saw it in critical minerals, and we're seeing in just metals generally, and in oil. And I think every commodity is going to be stored to a higher level than it was. So that stocking cycle is powerful. I think the electrification trends are going to get turbocharged, and that requires a lot of commodities, particularly metal. And then the third bit is we are going to have to see some diversification of supply chains and supply sources. Which means we're going to build new factories to cut down dependency on China for a lot of what we buy these days, but also potentially other areas opening for exploration like South America or we are just simply too dependent on the U.S. Gulf and on the Persian Gulf mm-hmm. to to get our hydrocarbons. I mean, that's the reality today. If we have a hurricane coming into the Gulf this summer, where's oil and gas going to come from? I mean, I don't know, because the Persian Gulf's shut down for now.
1: So if you were advising President Trump, when would you say you need to open the strait, like now? Is it a week away, a month away, a year away?
21: I think you can stretch it for a little longer. And also remember, the U.S. is going to be the last man standing.
1: That's
21: here,
1: true.
21: Right?
1: That's true. Yep.
21: America's a net energy exporter. Now, there's going to be certain portions of the U.S. public that are not going to have a great time as prices go up. I get that, particularly if you're the bottom quartile of the income ladder. This is a crisis that's really impacting your pocket, and I feel for those people. But I think ultimately, as a country, America makes money when energy prices go up, and I think what you might have to think about is some way of redistribution. One way is to suspend the federal excise tax, which, as you know, has been on under discussion. But there's other things that can be done pretty effectively to cushion, limit the impact of higher energy prices on lower-income households.
17: We did a thing on lithium a couple of weeks ago, and whether it's gallium, you know, all this rarer stuff, germanium and such. I want to go back to China's monopsonistic power.
21: Yeah.
17: Does President Trump completely underestimate their power to price at the stock or at the refined level? I think we completely, David Weston was brilliant on this the other day. We it shifted, hasn't it? We don't understand, Francisco Blanche, how China has shifted the debate on who captures price.
21: So if you go back 50 years ago, there's a guy by the name of Wen Jiabao, who, as you may remember, was China's prime minister, premier, back in the early 2000s, and he's the guy in the 70s that really built out the critical minerals industry in China, and so they've taken a very, very long view of things. But the way that China operates is they expand production, they kill prices, that destroys the competition, and eventually prices reset a little higher level, and that's a process we've seen across many industries.
17: Right.
21: I think perhaps the most interesting one right now in the commodity space, I mean, you talked about lithium, but I think also aluminum is an industry that I think is the poster child of anti-involution. That's how they call it. Yeah. Anti-involution is kind of a bit of a funny term, but they basically do that. I mean, they expand production, extreme competition. You see it in the car industry. There's 100 car companies out there.
17: Mm-hmm.
21: I mean, car sales from Chinese vehicles are everywhere. So that's how they do it. I think it's a very difficult. Is a very difficult competitor because they just don't really seem to care so much about profit over a number of decades.
17: Yeah, the power of this, folks, and Krugman's been very good on this, but think of a rubber plantation in Singapore where all of the dynamics are controlled by the plantation head. They control the price of all the rubber process. That's sort of the classic undergraduate model here. So what's your model barrel forward? Can you make a barrel estimate, or do you just throw up your hands? And
21: for crude oil?
17: For Brent crude.
21: Oh, for Brent crude. No, I mean, look, I mean, I think let's not forget, there's a fair amount of investment in the energy sector. I mean, obviously, a very important question is whether we have more damage to infrastructure in the Middle East, which right now we are not seeing, because right now the war is paused. There's a ceasefire. So I do think that if there's probably been some damage, and we don't fully understand the scale of the damage, particularly like oil fields that were shut in rapidly. But I think overall prices should normalize, maybe not back to $60 a barrel on Brent, maybe 70 or maybe a little higher, 75 or maybe even a little higher. But I don't think that we are in a different world order when it comes to prices for Brent.
17: Thank you so much for coming in.
21: Thank you.
17: Really, really appreciate it. With Bank of America, Francisco Blanche, just definitive here on the global commodity scene. It's much more, folks, than just a gallon of gas or what West Texas Intermediate or Brent crude is doing. Just this whole micro dynamics, if you will, of China's power is something new over the last 5 years. Of course, we see it in EVs. as well. NASDAQ up 0.4%, a sharp reversal of the market off hope in Iran is how I will put it. The VIX 18.51. From New York City, it's Bloomberg Surveillance. We're on YouTube. 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
8: I'm Nicole Murray with Your Money Now. Arm Holdings is facing an antitrust probe by the Federal Trade Commission over the British chip designer's licensing of its semiconductor technology, part of global scrutiny of the business. Bloomberg News reports the FTC is investigating whether Arm is trying to illegally monopolize parts of the semiconductor market. Oil prices have dropped by more than 1% after President Trump warned Iran that the clock is ticking to agree to a peace deal, while experts pointed to record low inventories. West Texas Intermediate hovering at 103 per barrel, Brent at 108. Standard Chartered has appointed Manus Costello as its permanent chief financial officer, succeeding Diego De Giorgi, who resigned in February after nearly 3 years with the bank. Stan Chart had named Peter Baril as its interim CFO in early February. Futures have risen slightly this morning as investors monitor oil prices. On Friday, the Dow lost 537, the NASDAQ down 410. That's Your Money Now.
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32: 9:24 on Wall Street. I'm Alexis Christophorus from the Bloomberg Interactive Brokers Studio. Oil is declining after Iranian media said the U.S. has proposed a temporary waiver on oil sanctions imposed on the country as part of peace talks. The S&P 500 futures now up about 11 points. You've got Dow futures down 7, but NASDAQ futures are rallying 140 points. Brent crude down more than 1.3% at $107.85 the barrel. West Texas Intermediate crude down nearly 2% at $103.52 the barrel, and the Bloomberg Dollar Spot Index down 0.2% at $1,220. The earnings highlight of the week, that's going to come Wednesday with results from the world's most valuable company, chip giant NVIDIA, which, by the way, is closing in on a $6 trillion market cap. That stock is up about 2% here ahead of its earnings on Wednesday. Other highlights this week include earnings from Walmart and Home Depot. And President Trump has moved to drop his $10 billion lawsuit against the Internal Revenue Service. That's according to a court filing. Trump was suing the IRS over a 2019 leak of his tax information. That's a Bloomberg Business Flash. Tom and Paul.
17: Alexis, thank you so much for that. I mean, if I didn't have Alexis, I'm in such a fog.
1: No,
17: NVIDIA 225 is popping 229 right now. I'm going to call that up $4 on a percent base. Not that big, but it's up 66% this year. Paul, to Alexis's point, $5.457 trillion.
1: Yeah, I think we're going to pay attention this Wednesday after the close when they report their earnings.
17: There's 42,000 employees.
1: Yep. It is just, and you know, up until, what was it, 3.5 years ago when they put out that first revenue guidance that just blew everybody away, and we said, oh, that's AI. Now I get it. And that was just the beginning of all these massive CapEx numbers we've been seeing and the revenue associated with it.
17: Brett Ewing joins us right now to get the market open. First Franklin Financial Services. Brett, does everyone you know, do they all own NVIDIA right now?
0: It's hard to find people that don't own it, one way or the other. But yes, it's when you get to $6 trillion, pretty much everyone has a piece of that somewhere, at least in their 401k or somewhere else. So,
1: Brett, what do you make about this market here? We had, you know, I guess an expected sell-off when the war started in Iran. But boy, the snapback to all-time highs has been really dramatic. How do you think about that performance down and then up?
0: Well, in the first quarter, we had a nice pullback again. You know, it started with there were some credit issue worries and also the Iran war. That really was the triggering mechanism. Pullback almost 10%. I think it was kind of due. But it was pretty controlled pullback, I think, in my mind. And this rally, though, that's a different story. This is one of the most historic rallies we've ever seen throughout history. I mean, there's only three times we've gone 7 weeks with a 10% rally. And every time that's ever happened throughout history, you know, it's the market was up over 20% from there.
17: The message from your Tallahassee is Florida real estate goes up to the trees until it doesn't. I mean, what's the lesson learned here from the pullback in the Florida boom? Are we going to see that kind of pullback in our general stock market?
0: You know, that's a great question. And I look at the headwinds that we're going to face as we move through the end of the second quarter and into the third quarter, okay? Two things that I would like to point out. At our firm, we are reducing a little risk into this strength. Nothing major, but we are taking and building up some dry powder. I think the two headwinds that I'm focused on right now is one, this is we have a new Fed chair coming in. Everyone's talking about it. And throughout this summer, markets tend to test these new Fed chairmen. The last four we've had have all had a test, an average probably around 10 to 11%. Correction. Now, throw some gas on this situation with the new Fed chair. We also have a midterm election coming up. And there has not been one midterm election dating back to 1974 that we did not have at least probably close to a 10% correction. So we have two major headwinds going through the end of the second quarter and into the third quarter before we get to the fourth, which we believe will rally. Our call is 8,000 on the S&P before year end.
17: Brett, thank you so much. Brett Ewing with us, First Franklin Financial Services. Appreciate that. This morning, everybody, Paul's extrapolating out right now. That's what I see.
1: Yep.
17: I mean, Mike Wilson went out to, I think, Dow 55,000 equivalent on an 8,000 whatever call. And then he writes a note saying, well, the bond market may get in the way of that.
1: Yeah, I mean,
17: I don't know what to believe.
1: No, I mean, the bond market's telling you something, Tom. Again, you know, we got the 30-year at 5.12%. Boy, we didn't think we'd see 5%, but here we are at 5, and where do we go from here?
17: Your headline for this morning, coming off a very difficult Asian Open, 6, 7, 8 p.m. last night, is a sharp reversal. Again, this off Iranian headlines. Futures up fractionally, up 7 right now. Maybe a little bit of ebb and flow there. NASDAQ up 0.4%. As we go to Alexis to get the market open, I'm looking at the feed of Iranian headlines, and there's not much there right now after enthusiasms this morning. To get the market open, Alexis Christakis.
32: And we are opening with a mixed bag to start a new trading week on Wall Street. We're going to call them modest gains here to start. S&P 500 up about 10 points. Dow Jones Industrial Average adding about 3. We've got the NASDAQ Composite up 30. 33 in the Russell 2000, adding 8 points here in the early going. Oil, though, does remain lower after reversing an earlier climb. Brent crude down 1.3% at $107.87 a barrel. West Texas Intermediate crude down 1.6% now at $103.64 the barrel. We've got the Bloomberg Dollar Spot Index down 0.2% at $1,207. The 10-year yield down 1 basis point, 4.58%, and spot gold at $45.70 the ounce. Want to bring you one big stock mover here in the early going. Dominion up about 10%. That's on word that NextEra Energy has agreed to pay about $67 billion in stock for Dominion in what is the biggest power acquisition ever. And that is your Bloomberg Opening Bell Report. Tom and Paul.
17: Alexis, thanks so much. Okay, folks, I'm diving in. Paul's better at this than I am. Bailey Lipschitz, who's on with you at 10 o'clock a lot.
19: Yes, he is.
17: Bailey Lipschitz, thank you, Rasai. Bailey is out on the IPO.
19: Yep.
17: The Musk folded up Berkshire Hathaway-like IPO.
19: Yep. They tell me it's coming next month. I mean, there's some firm dates out there. I mean, Elon Musk was quoted over the weekend saying he's ready to go. It's going to come soon.
17: How do you put the red herring together?
19: I have no idea. I can't wait to see it. I want to see some of the numbers. We had a Cerebus went public last week. Remember, it priced at 185. It opened to like 300. We're sitting right here around 290 per share. So just a rip there, which really sets the table for everybody else to come
17: along.
19: You know, it's a nice deal to get done. Great performance. It shows that the market's ready for some of these mega deals, but none's going to be bigger than this SpaceX thing. So cannot wait to see that prospectus. I mean, I got to think the risk section is going to be 50 pages.
17: It's called risk factors. So the way I read a prospectus is I start at the back. Peter Grauer, our chairman, that's how I got to know him, because he was at Donaldson, Lufkin, Jenrette a few years ago. And I would always read the back of the prospectus first, which is the people involved.
19: Yep.
17: And then I'd go to see what the equity makeup was, because if it had 14 flavors of equity stock, preferred this, senior, junior. Remember the word mezzanine?
19: Yeah,
17: if you
19: love
17: see
19: that.
17: The word mezzanine, hold on to your wallet.
19: Yeah,
17: and then there's risk factors.
19: Yes, risk factors right there. My favorite to start with, related party transactions. And when you go to SpaceX, the related party transactions section is going to be voluminous. I'm sure it will. But again, I think as much as anything, the SpaceX is going to have a big retail component, because Elon Musk has such a strong following out there in the investment world. And apparently there are a bunch of big institutions ready to put some big anchor spots there for this IPO. So it looks like June is when they're telling us to get ready for this thing.
17: Aswath Damodaran, we got to get him on. He's been on before with me years ago. New York University. He's not just another name. He's like definitive in value analysis. I like what he tells the Bailey here. Yet though, the professor wouldn't buy at $2 trillion, preferring a number closer to $1 trillion. So what's it going to come at if you look at NVIDIA? $3 trillion?
19: Yeah, it's just going to be extraordinary. And the deal size itself, I mean, you're seeing some reporting of $75 billion deals. You're going to have just some major, major funds, some sovereign wealth funds, put some what they call anchor orders in right now, and then try to get it done.
17: I mean, it slots in is like the number 1, 2, 3, 4, 6, 7. It may be the number 7 firm on a market cap basis.
19: Yeah.
17: At $2 trillion?
19: Yeah. How about that?
17: Can we say we've never been here before?
19: No.
17: I think so.
19: Then you've got Anthropic potentially this year, Open AI. So you get all those AI IPOs could be coming later this year.
17: Do you have Bailey this morning?
19: I'm not sure if we have Bailey, but we have him in all the time. We just flag him down. We see him walk by and we just grab him. What are you working on, Bailey? And that's how we do it.
17: You won't even talk to me.
19: Yeah.
17: A really definitive article here. I'll hope to get this out on Twitter and LinkedIn this morning. Bailey Lipschitz with a really, really first great look. It's SpaceX mega IPO. Green on the screen with the NASDAQ up 0.3%. Fractionally red, the VIX 18.63. We're on YouTube. Thank you for your interest. Bloomberg Surveillance.
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12: With SRN News, I'm Rich Thomason in Washington. The United Arab Emirates' only nuclear power plant has been targeted by a drone strike. No major damage, no radiation leaks have been reported. There's been no claim of responsibility, although suspicion falls on Iran. President Trump spoke with Israel's prime minister and shortly afterward wrote on social media that Iran, quote the president, better get moving fast or there won't be anything left of them. It's a long, slow trip into work this morning for tens of thousands of commuters relying on New York's Long Island Railroad. A strike has shut down the LIRR. Another round of contract talks is scheduled for later this morning. Congo's health minister announcing the opening of three Ebola treatment centers in the country's east. It comes as Congo grapples with an outbreak of a rare variant that has no approved therapeutics or vaccines. More details at srnnews.com.
13: With the Wall Street Business Report, I'm Bill Alexander. The Federal Aviation Administration said it was sharply reducing its target for air traffic control staffing. Its new target is 12,563 certified controllers, down from 14,633. Toyota Motor has sought approval to build a new vehicle assembly line in its existing manufacturing complex in Texas. Construction of the proposed project in San Antonio is expected to begin by the end of 2026. Starbucks is laying off 300 U.S. corporate employees in its third round of job cuts under CEO Brian Nickel. The company is also shuttering some regional support offices. Someone paid more than $9 million to have lunch with basketball player Steph Curry and the legendary investor Warren Buffett. The auction on eBay was intended to revive the event that Buffett hosted for more than two decades for the Glide Foundation homeless charity in San Francisco. For the Wall Street Business Report, I'm Bill Alexander.
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32: Coming up on 940 on Wall Street, I'm Alexis Christophorus from the Bloomberg Interactive Brokers Studio. Oil is on the slide. Stocks are mixed after Iranian media said the U.S. proposed a temporary waiver on sanctions as part of peace talks aimed at ending the war and reopening the Strait of Hormuz. The U.S. has not confirmed offering that waiver. Nevertheless, we've got Brent crude down 1% now at $108.12 a barrel. West Texas Intermediate crude down nearly 2% at $103.50 a barrel. Over in the equities arena, we we've got S&P, the S&P 500 down just 2 points. Dow Jones Industrial Average down about 6. And NASDAQ little changed. We've also got some stocks on the move today. Regeneron is the biggest loser in the S&P 500. It's plunging 12% after the biotech company said a late-stage clinical trial for a melanoma treatment failed to meet its goals. And shares of Ryanair soaring more than 8% here in the early going. The European discount carrier says it has hedged 80% of its jet fuel requirements for the next year at about $67 a barrel. But the CEO is warning that if oil stays higher for longer, we could see some low-cost European airlines go bust. That's your Bloomberg Business Flash. Tom and Paul.
17: Alexis, thanks so much. We'll get to the PGA here in a moment with surveillance golf expert Damian Barber, the Miller Barber, Damian Sassauer, the Miller Barber of our golfing coverage here as well. But I got to go to currency right now. Yep. I just throw in a bunch of South Pacific stuff. INR, IDR, TWD, SGD. And I'm sorry, Damian, Philippine peso pushing near 62. It's unraveling. What's the level of sweat in the South Pacific?
2: Well, you know, we look at five core models when we're looking at FX, and I'll tell you what they are. It's basically value, carry, momentum, it's growth. It's basically commodity terms of trade and equity relative value, what's been driving currencies of late. You know, we talk about the carry trade all the time, and these Asian low yielders, and they are low yielders, should be underperforming in a normal market if you're just kind of clipping carry here. But it's been the relative equity outperformance here in the U.S. I mean, I shades of U.S. exceptionalism, I guess, is the way I would call it. And so, you know, you are seeing a bit of a bull run here to the U.S. dollar, a little bit of strength underlying the surface. And certainly, if you look at J.P. Morgan, they're now calling for Euro-U.S. dollar to 112, 115 top versus 120. So they've actually lowered their estimates. In fact, it's lower than where the current level is. So, you know, they're actually turning bearish on the euro, and I can't disagree.
19: Center of EM gravity is shifting from euro to yuan.
2: That's right.
19: What do you mean by that?
2: Well, I mean, those two currency crosses, euro US dollar and dollar yuan, are, you know, the two primary drivers of pretty much all of EM currencies over the long term in terms of the total return performance. And so, you know, what we've seen over the part of the last 3 or 4 years is it's been the euro dollar cross, which has done much of the heavy lifting in how EM currencies perform. That's now shifted back to the yuan. And the reason for that is just the fact that I guess the PBOC has kept the cross, the managed peg, you know, very close to the dollar here. And EM's been rallying off the back of it. So, you know, as goes China, I guess, so goes the rest of EM. It's something we haven't said in a long, long time, but I guess it holds true here.
17: Well, how in your world, and we had a great set of conversations today, Damian.
2: Amy was
17: Silverman. I know you were picking up your winnings from the PGA, but the correlations here of the different markets, given war, given some would say debt crisis with higher yields, what are you going to be writing about today, given the soup we're in?
2: Well, I think the idiosyncratic opportunities afforded to emerging market investors by politics are really coming to the fore here. And I'll tell you what I'm talking about. In Romania, we saw the PM just lost an austerity vote just last week. Romania, one of the 19, country constituents in the benchmark index. And, you know, we've seen rates rise sharply off the back of that. I'm not going to go into the long grass, but just think of it this way. The current PM was basically preaching austerity. He was trying to scale back fiscal spending. They didn't like that so much. The people don't like it. And so the competing party's taken advantage of it. Now it's a no-confidence vote. They need to find a new prime minister. Brazil, we have elections coming up in October. The markets don't typically price that in until about 3 months in advance, but we are getting closer to that point, you know. So the real has basically been coming off. It's been a great high-yielding currency, that and the Colombian peso. It's been a money maker for a lot of emerging market practitioners, and it's not been doing well. And then finally, South Africa. But this is nothing new that you have Ramaphosa, you know, constitutional referendum, you know, he may be impeached all over again. And you're seeing the Rand suffer off the back of that. So it's these idiosyncratic opportunities that I think I'm going to be writing to, Tom.
17: I got to, you know, I'm sitting there watching this, and all I can think about is Bishop Fred Pickering and Caddyshack.
19: Oh, yes.
17: With that perfect round of golf.
19: Yeah, exactly.
17: I don't know what I'm talking about. The 68-foot putt. Mm. Just for starters, Damian.
2: Back-to-back birdies on 16, 17.
17: Wasn't that once-in-a-lifetime round?
2: You know, what Aaron Rye is known for most, if I'm not mistaken, is he plays with two gloves. We have a guy at our club, we call him Two Gloves. He plays with two gloves. Great guy. But, you know, he's the first English-born golfer to win the PGA in what, over 100 years?
17: 1919.
2: Yeah. Is that right?
17: Yeah. World War
2: I. Wow. Yep. I mean, the only other, I think, golfer of Indian descent that I know of who's ever won a Masters is Vijay.
17: What's the secret of two gloves? What's the...
2: You know, my son uses two gloves. I'm not a big fan of it. I think if you get a lot of blisters, maybe you use two gloves. I feel like you lose control with your right hand. You can't really feel the club. You know, I like to, you know...
17: So it takes you from a 78, you know, like two gloves, you maybe squeeze 76 out of it.
2: Yeah, yeah. I mean, look, it was a beautiful weekend out there. You know, we actually had a wonderful weekend on the course. My partner and I qualified. We came in first, but then on Sunday we lost our first match, and so we're out. Out of the Governor's Cup at Tamarack Country Club. So
19: that's crushing.
2: I mean, in 19 holes, though, we put up a fight.
19: It rocked the golf world. So there you go.
2: Sure. So talk to me about the Yankees. What's going on there? I mean, do we even matter? I mean, good for the Mets. It looks like they won the World Series this weekend. I mean, Soto was celebrating, had his shirt off in center field. It was incredible.
19: Exactly. No, it's good for the Mets. They need any help they can get.
17: Yeah, our baseball discussion, Damien, has fallen off a cliff. Michael Barr and I think the Tigers are doing better than the Red Sox. Is that a recording?
3: It's by a nose hair. They're doing better.
2: Hey, Michael, how do you feel?
17: I'm actually
2: feeling okay. You feel all right this morning?
3: Yeah, I knew you were going to remember.
2: It was a tough one. It was.
17: Damien, I look at this. I'm actually following the Yankees.
2: Oh, of course.
17: Just to see a team that actually gets it done.
2: Well, their pitching hasn't even really shown up. Yeah, I mean, get ready. Wait till their starting pitching comes back. Kate Cunningham, though, Michael Barr. I mean, look, I got to tell you, you guys look great this season. It was a tough loss yesterday. It was tough to watch.
3: They held them with about 13 points.
2: I mean, crazy.
3: That was the difference right there.
19: Everything's falling into place for the Knicks.
2: Yeah.
19: The Celtics go down. The Pistons go down.
2: Hey, look, I had the privilege a few years back of golfing with Donovan Mitchell, and I was really happy for him yesterday. I have to say, he looked awesome. Good for him. Yep. I mean, welcome to New York. I mean, he's a New Yorker, so yeah. It's going to be fun to get him back. You know,
19: garden.
17: Can we start calling Damien Three Gloves? Damien Cesar, thank you so much. On EM there in Portland, some of these currencies really beginning to unravel, really breaking out to a new weakness. With our news in New York City, here's Michael Barr.
3: Thank you very much. An Iranian media outlet reported that the U.S. proposed a temporary waiver of sanctions on Iran's oil, a key demand by Tehran to agree to a peace deal and reopen the Strait of Hormuz. The U.S. has not confirmed offering a waiver. Before this, President Trump expressed frustration with Iran, telling it to get moving fast or there won't be anything left of them amid efforts to progress beyond a fragile ceasefire. And there was a drone strike on a nuclear plant in the United Arab Emirates. We get more with Bloomberg's Jumana Bersetchi in Dubai.
5: It wasn't just in the UAE. Saudi Arabia this morning also announcing that they had intercepted three drones that were being fired from Iraq, actually not Iran. And so this raises the broader question as to who exactly is firing these projectiles towards the UAE and Saudi Arabia. Is it proxies? Is it Iran themselves? Does the Iranian military still have control over these actors?
3: Bloomberg's Jumana Bersetchi in Dubai. U.S. authorities are working to extract a small number of Americans from the Democratic Republic of the Congo, where a deadly Ebola outbreak is spreading. The World Health Organization has now declared a global emergency. Dr. Jean Kaseya, Director General of Africa's Centers for Disease Control and Prevention, says that Western countries need to make an investment in Africa in vaccines and therapeutics to fight Ebola.
7: We cannot afford to have this outbreak in many African countries.
3: Dr. Jean Kaseya says about 350 suspected cases and 91 deaths have been reported in northeastern Congo. A cruise ship hit by a deadly hantavirus outbreak has docked at the Dutch port of Rotterdam for disinfection. The MV Hondius carried 25 crew members and two medical personnel. The crew will enter immediate quarantine. Global news 24 hours a day and whenever you want it with Bloomberg News Now. I'm Michael Barr, and this is Bloomberg, Tom and Paul.
17: Michael Barr, thank you so much. Ed Ludlow, with Michael Dell and Jensen Wong. I think this afternoon, 2:30-ish.
19: Yeah.
17: Joe Matthew, Kaylee Lyons on their way to Georgia. They will do the Georgia primary here at Georgia Tech.
19: At
17: some time today. Yep. Things going on here at Bloomberg Radio and, of course, all the ways you listen to us worldwide. Thank you for the YouTube attention. Lucas Shaw writing up YouTube in a spectacular screen time newsletter. They want to be TV.
19: Yes. Yeah. Well, they're already there in terms of viewership, in terms of advertising. I think Samafa Nathanson, they wrote about 6 months ago.
17: Yeah.
19: YouTube's the biggest media company out there.
17: Ready, green, and a screen right now as we begin the trading week. From New York City, Bloom.
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4: I'm Nicole Murray with Your Money Now. Stocks are mixed to kick off the trading day. President Trump, his two eldest sons, and the Trump Organization have dropped their $10 billion lawsuit against the Internal Revenue Service. Trump sued the IRS in late January over the leak of his tax information by an IRS employee in 2019 and 2020. Oklahoma has filed a lawsuit against Roblox, becoming the latest state to take legal action against the popular gaming platform over child safety concerns. Attorney General Jentner Drummond claims that Roblox failed to implement basic safety controls, prioritizing user growth over child safety and more. Recent outbreaks of hantavirus and norovirus on cruise ships are making headlines, but travel experts still expect a record number of people worldwide to take cruises this year. In mid-April, an annual forecast by the Cruise Lines International Association estimated that more than 38 million people would travel on ocean-going ships this year. That's Your Money Now.
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9: Good morning. A little bit of green on the screen there off the headline that Paul just read you. Iran says Iranian vessel passes through blockade, a lift to the market, and Brent crude, a 107 level off 111 late last night. And my basic amateur take here, and Eric Belchunas nails this, is the word moat. There is a raging battle for scale, for scope, for success in ETF. I can't think, Paul, of any other part of the industry. I mean, everybody's mental about that Musk IPO thing.
10: Oh, yeah.
9: But, I mean, Eric Belchunas' world is nuts. It is a slugfest out there right now, isn't it?
11: Oh, yeah. I mean, I call it the Terror Dome. It is brutal because you go into this industry and it's Vanguard and BlackRock selling every 3 basis points. How do you compete with that? You have to be creative. You have to really do guerrilla marketing. You've got to get out there. You can actually find your niche, but you've got to, you know, kind of either lower fees if you want to be in the core. Or if you want to be used as hot sauce, you have to do something very interesting. You know, the DRAM ETF is a good example of that. It's the middle that's in trouble. You know, if you are charging a lot for mostly big beta, you're an endangered species. And that's where a lot of the mutual fund world is. So they come over and it usually takes them a couple of years to figure it out. In my PowerPoint back in the day, I used to use a picture from Castaway. And I used to use Tom Hanks in the first, you know, 20 minutes. He's kind of like a pudgy middle manager. And then I'm like, a company first enters ETFs, and then I put 3 years later when he's like 150 pounds spearfishing with a beard. And I've seen companies go through this. Morgan Stanley's just going through it now. It's just the way it is. And you know who created the Terror Dome, honestly, is Vanguard.
10: Yep.
11: None of this would even happen if it weren't for Vanguard. So the Terror Dome is one of many things spawned by Bogle and his drive to make everything low cost.
10: I'm looking at just the performance in the marketplace, Eric. Look at the S&P up 8.5% this year, but the Russell, the small cappers, doing better. Do you see that reflected in your ETF world?
11: No, this is rough. You know, small

0: Caps finally, you know, finally have had a good last year. They're outperforming large, doing what they should, and nobody cares. In ETFs, hardly any flows, like $2 billion. And this is a year where they've taken in $700 billion. So, like, listen, nothing.
1: Wow.
0: And then in mutual funds, there's $25 billion of outflows. We have two theories. One is, you know, look, small caps aren't what they used to be. They used to have all the rising stars. Now these private companies wait till they're bigger.
1: That's a good point.
0: Number two, thematic ETFs. They have stolen the thunder of small caps because a lot of the theme ETFs, they get a lot of their pop from smaller companies. They find the good ones. And so theme ETFs, in my opinion, have stolen some thunder from what would be classically the small cap trade. So, or maybe another year or two of small caps, we'll see flows, but it's unfortunate for them.
2: If 401ks, et cetera, have some form of broker-based active management, I think of the back cover of Barron's this weekend with Capital Group bragging about how well they've done. What is the timeline for what Paul and I knew in Boston, wherever, of the mutual fund business shifting over? Is that a Belchunas 1 year, or is it a Belchunas 5 years?
0: Oh, it's going to take a while. It's really slow. And that's because the market keeps going up. So all the stocks and bonds these mutual funds own, it just increases the value of the assets. So there's a lot of dimensions here. But generally speaking, now that you can offer an ETF share class of a mutual fund, DFA did the first one about a month ago, more and more people are just going to like hit a button on their account and they'll be able to transfer shares from the mutual fund into the ETF. But it's already been going on. If you look at Capital Group or DFA right now, they have a lot of outflows from the mutual funds, but their ETFs are killing it. You know, I had a chart I showed over the weekend on LinkedIn, which I showed that Capital Group was 124th ranked in ETFs in 2020. Mm-hmm. Today, they're 12th.
1: Wow.
0: DFA, similar. They're like 9th. They all these big active legacy managers are climbing the ranks. However, go look at their mutual funds. It's not good.
1: And the profitability. I mean, they're going to be making a lot less money. Okay.
0: There's some cannibalization, but luckily, as long as stocks and bonds keep going up, it offsets that.
2: Eric Belchunas, thank you so much for driving our ETF coverage. Look for him. Massive value add out on LinkedIn. Really, really smart issues. Playing Laurel Canyon today. Can't say enough about the 2020 YouTube documentary on that, Kennedy and Marshall. Just really, really wonderful. Chris Hillman starts that off. Chris Hillman will be 82 in December.
1: I mean,
2: wow.
1: Paul McCartney on SNL.
2: I watched it. Very emotional. Good morning, everyone.

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2: Breaking news this hour from Town Hall. I'm Rich Thomason. Make a deal or else. President Trump says Iran, we quote, better get moving fast or there won't be anything left of them. The threat comes as Iran signals it is prepared to resume the fight. Senator Lindsey Graham on NBC's Meet the Press.
3: I talked to the CIA director yesterday. Is there any evidence that the crowd in charge now is any less committed to destroying Israel, going after us, the great Satan, purifying Islam? I think the answer is no. So weaken them further, and you may get a deal later. But you're not going to get a deal with this crowd until you hurt them more.
2: Tens of thousands of New York commuters have had to find other ways to get to work today. A strike has shut down the Long Island Railroad. Contract talks to resume today. The long, troubled voyage of the Head of Iris cruise ship is finally over. The vessel is docked at Rotterdam for a complete cleaning.
4: This will mark the end of the MV Hondius's long journey home to the Netherlands after beginning its voyage in Argentina at the start of April. The cruise trip that followed was to become the stuff of nightmares after the emergence of the deadly outbreak that left at least three passengers dead. Most of those on board were evacuated last week when the vessel moored off the coast of Tenerife, but a 25-person crew and two medical staff remained for the final leg.
2: That's the BBC's Tom Bailey. President Trump is moving to withdraw his $10 billion lawsuit against the Internal Revenue Service over the leak of his tax returns. The president's action follows reports that a resolution of the case was close at hand. All four crew members ejected safely after two Navy jets collided midair. Happened during an air show yesterday at a western Idaho military base. Watching Wall Street this morning, the Dow is currently up about 149 points. NASDAQ, 3 points in the red. More on these stories, townhall.com.
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2: Devastated by stepped-up Russian attacks on civilian targets, resulting in many deaths, Ukraine is fighting back.
6: Over the weekend, one of Ukraine's largest drone strikes on Russia killed at least four people, including three near Moscow, and wounded a dozen others, according to local authorities. Debris also fell on Russia's largest airport without causing damage. Ukrainian President Vladimir Zelensky saying his country was entirely justified. Russia has repeatedly launched similar attacks on Ukraine's capital and other cities during the war. Ukrainian authorities saying Russian drone strikes over the weekend wounded eight people. I'm Julie Walker.
2: A 5.2 magnitude earthquake has struck South China's Guangxi region, killing two people and toppling buildings. State media reports the quake hit early today, injuring four others and forcing 7,000 people to evacuate. News and analysis at town.
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11: I'm Taylor Riggs, and this is the Fox Business Report.
12: There's a merger in the energy business. Florida-based Next Era Energy is buying Dominion Energy. The all-stock deal will create the world's largest regulated electric utility business. Next Era was originally formed as Florida Power and Light back in 1925. Dominion, based in Virginia, has more than 5 million energy customers in the Midwest, Mid-Atlantic, and Northeast U.S. Stocks are under pressure with investors looking at higher interest rates and elevated crude oil prices. Brent crude at $109 a barrel, West Texas Intermediate at $105, following reports that a drone struck near a nuclear plant in the United Arab Emirates. AstraZeneca has received FDA approval for its new hypertension drug, Vaxfendi. Shares are up 0.5%. That's your Fox Business Report. I'm Jenny Cosolda. Invested in you.
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16: And welcome to the Friday. Oh my gosh, it's finally Friday. It is May the 15th. I think the Preakness. Is the Preakness tomorrow? I think the Preakness is tomorrow
17: in
16: Baltimore.
17: Tomorrow. Yeah.
16: The run for the, not the roses. What are they run? The Black Eyed Susans is what they run for up there. We have got a little bit of a downdraft in the market today. Oh, we have a lot of those along the way, but we've been hitting all-time highs recently, so I don't want to hear any whining and complaining out there. The Dow is down 429. Why? No chip deal in China. Well, it's always something. The Dow is at 49,634. The NASDAQ is down 443, another victim of that no chip deal in China. The NASDAQ is down 1.66% to 26,201. The S&P is down 87, but it's at 7,413. Those are some pretty lofty numbers, and I think it's going to only get loftier. The NASDAQ is down 1.16% today. A couple of elephants in the room today. Oil up 2.73%. That dastardly black crude that comes out of the ground in Texas that made Jed Clampett a millionaire before he moved to Beverly Hills. Oil is at $99.57. At least it's under 100. Okay, that's the good thing. And the 10-year's up to 4.56%. That's the other elephant in the room today. So welcome to today's Best Stocks Now show. One last time, live from New York City, where I've been for about the last 10 days or so, doing some big-time business meetings. We'll see what comes from all of that, but planting a lot of seeds up here amongst the mucky mucks on Wall Street and meeting with my compatriots at GCG. We've had some good, really good meetings here, and what a great city this is. And on Monday, well, I guess on Tuesday, we'll be doing the show live from Minneapolis. So we truly are an intercontinental, at least within America, radio show. But we do have listeners all over the world, and we have subscribers from all over the world. Well, Barry carried the torch yesterday while I was in meetings. Had just a little bit of dental work done, nothing major. We had a decent day yesterday, no, Barry, in the markets?
17: Yeah, we had a bounce back. I mean, it was, you had some of the optimism from a potential chips deal. You had, one of the trickles that came out was that, China was going to be able to get their hands on some H200 chips from NVIDIA.
16: Yeah, but there's no orders for them yet.
17: Right.
16: It's one thing, to have the okay to sell, But it's another thing to actually get the orders. And they just don't seem to be too interested in the H2OO chips. Is that, don't you see that? Or what, how do you read
17: yeah,
16: that?
17: Yeah, I can't, you know, I can't really tell if it's something where they, you know, where we're dangling it but haven't given it up, or if it's something,
16: maybe,
17: you know, that they just don't want, or a combination of both. I mean, before this chip, issue came up, I mean, you know, basically of Chinese chips, 95% of them were NVIDIA's. And now, of course, since they haven't been selling it, that number is pretty much, you know, zero at this point. But, the good news is on NVIDIA's side, they haven't built any Chinese revenue into their earnings estimates. So anything, you know, I guess anything they begin to get from China will essentially go straight to the earnings bottom line in terms of you know, earnings guidance. So we'll see what happens as it shakes out. I didn't expect you were just going to get some big, you know, handshake on the way out the door. And, you know, I mean, Chinese, we've been negotiating with them, pretty much since since they welcomed themselves back into the global
16: with
17: economic
16: Nixon.
17: Picture. Right.
16: So. With Richard Milhouse Nixon. And, you know, NVIDIA, yesterday NVIDIA broke out to new all-time high.
17: Yeah.
16: And right now the market cap on NVIDIA is at $5.7 trillion, and several years ago we called NVIDIA the best stock in the market today, and I don't know that we've ever retracted that. I still believe it's the best stock in the market today, and it's probably one of the best calls I've ever made on an individual stock, although it's amongst many calls that I've made. NVIDIA has been in a sideways trend since July of last year, believe it or not, almost 1 year's time, 10 months. It broke out with a vengeance about a month ago, broke out with a vengeance to new all-time highs yesterday, and I'm not too concerned. It's pulling back 3.96% today. Are we going to lose sleep over that? Jensen Huang on that trip? I think probably Jensen was there just kind of as a bargaining chip. You can have access to Jensen Huang, Mr. Xi, but we need access to whatever it is, rare earth, or we need to get that Strait of Hormuz that was brought up. Iran was brought up. Both countries want the same outcome. They want Iran without a nuclear weapon, number one. And number two, they want the Strait of Hormuz cleared, especially China. They depend on that. But in the meantime, Trump claims that China agreed to buy oil from the U.S. and purchase 200 Boeing airplanes. Those are how far from us, Barry? 20 minutes from us?
17: Yeah, tops. Depends on the traffic. 20 minutes to an hour, depending on if the bridge is blocked. But, yeah, not far away. It's only about 10 miles.
16: No, and I'll be returning tonight to Mount Pleasant, South Carolina, and landing at the Charleston Airport and driving right through that whole Boeing complex, which surrounds our entire airport. It's actually engulfed, that entire plot of land that they own. The airport is really kind of dwarfed right now by Boeing's presence there.
17: Surrounded on all sides, almost.
16: All sides. And then, you know, it's small in comparison to what's going on over in Seattle, too. So let's not forget that. 200 airplanes supposedly coming out of that deal yesterday. Tariffs not discussed. So I just have to believe that everything is status quo on the tariffs. I don't know that with the Supreme Court decision that he has much leverage there with the tariffs. He did not discuss extending the tariff truce with China, Xi Jinping, during their summit, even as officials from both sides explored ways to ease trade tensions. But Trump said, we did not discuss tariffs. That was on Air Force One on Friday. They're paying substantial tariffs, but we didn't discuss it. His remarks came after U.S. Trade Representative Jameson Greer said Washington and Beijing had discussed creating a Board of Trade framework, a Board of Trade that could reduce tariffs on at least $30 billion worth of non-critical goods. I hope that includes O scale locomotives, you know, from China that smoke. They make noise. They talk to you. Oh, they're just a little bit of a fantasy world. Walt Disney was a big, big train collector. Neil Young was a big train collector. I kind of identify with both those guys, Neil Young. I know they're at opposite ends of the spectrum, Walt Disney and Neil Young, four dead in Ohio. But I was a big Neil Young fan, even though he doesn't share my political views. I doubt that many of the rock stars of that era share my political views. And also Rod Stewart is a very, very well-known model train collector. And, you know, a model train collection, really, it's an investment. It's an investment. I mean, it's one of my holdings on my balance sheet. Those trains go up in value, like fine jewelry. Like, what are these watches, Patek? Barry, do you know the name of these? It takes years to get one.
17: Yeah, I'm not a. I never bought into the whole watch
16: from Switzerland.
17: Yeah,
16: I can't think of the name right now.
17: Actually,
16: but I have a couple of those that. Hey, it's an investment, okay? Like these trains. However, Trump said
17: my phone has become my watch at this point. I can just look there.
16: Oh no, these watches are handmade. They take years to get. They only make 70,000 a year. I'm sure my listeners know all of it. Matisse Batik did not directly ask Xi to pressure Tehran, although he suggests China would naturally favor stability given its dependence on Iranian oil imports. Okay, when we come back, Trump wraps China visit with Boeing barrels and big talk. And then we get into this action in the chips today. And we give a little preview of our trip to Minneapolis, to Minnetonka. Actually, this is our first foray into Minnetonka. We're usually in Bloomfield at the Mall of America, but not this year. We've moved to Minnetonka Marriott. Be there Monday, actually. We'll be right back.
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24: This is Seth Leibson for townhall.com. Recently, a professor of politics at Princeton wrote an op-ed pointing out how many of his students and students at other colleges simply are unfamiliar with the Ten Commandments. He writes, quote, they lack religious literacy and their ignorance of religious ideas means they struggle to understand a wide array of Western art, literature, and philosophy, close quote. They also wouldn't understand a great deal of history, never mind political philosophy, from Marx to Rousseau, or recognize lines from Shakespeare to our founding, to Frederick Douglass, to Lincoln, to Martin Luther King Jr. This is what the late Richard John Neuhaus worried about decades ago. An America with an increasingly naked public square bare of any religiosity or recognition of religious faith or culture. What Neuhaus feared is now nearly complete, when students at major universities are now illiterate in the cornerstone of Western civilization. Many states right now are debating posting the Ten Commandments in K-12 classrooms. This wouldn't be a parochial decision. It would, rather, constitute necessary basic and remedial education. I'm Seth Leibs.
0: Picture warm Gulf breezes, turquoise waters, white sand beaches. Now, at Evenings of Conversation with Salem Media's Mike Gallagher, Scott Jennings, Larry O'Connor, and Jennifer Horn. 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
4: I'm Nicole Murray with Your Money Now. Higher mortgage rates, rising gas prices, and continued economic uncertainty over the war with Iran are still weighing on potential home buyers. Builders, however, are feeling slightly better about their businesses, seeing a potential late spring surge. Home builder sentiment in the market for single-family homes rose 3 points in May to a readout of 37 on the National Association of Home Builders Index. Michael retook the top spot at the box office this weekend, scoring an additional $26 million domestically and nearly $84 million globally. In second, The Devil Wears Prada 2, which pulled in another $18 million in the U.S. A group of Waymos, the driverless robo-taxis being launched in cities across the United States, have invaded an Atlanta neighborhood over the last 2 weeks. Trip Live reports that the autonomous ride-hailing service announced in December that it would be expanding into the Steel City, along with Baltimore, St. Louis, and Philadelphia. Stocks are slightly higher with all eyes on oil prices. That's Your Money Now.
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0: Welcome back here to the second quarter of today's Best Stocks Now show. We're really the market, the biggest impact on the market today, the biggest influence on the market is the fallout or the whatever, you know, the progress made in the whirlwind trip, really, over to China. There were no signs of progress on advanced semiconductor exports. And I think that's why you're seeing the sell-off in the semiconductors today. Interestingly enough, Barry, semiconductors had a huge sell-off on Wednesday, a huge rally yesterday led by NVIDIA, and then a mild sell-off here today. It's not that bad. It seems to be pretty much contained. And the reason today the NASDAQ is down is because there was no progress on advanced semiconductor exports, which really that's you're talking the H200 AI chips from NVIDIA to China. So the markets are left underwhelmed today. Boeing, even though they get a good order, it was less than expected. Boeing's actually down a little bit. And there was no formal announcement on easing broader Chinese restrictions affecting rare earth exports. So, you know, really, there's this phrase that you hear going around these days called TACO. Have you heard of this phrase, Barry? TACO?
1: Oh, yeah. It's been going on basically since President took back over.
0: Trump always chickens out.
1: I wouldn't say he chickens out. Well, it's part of art of the deal where you raise the bar. Hey, I make some outrageous request, and then of course we're going to walk it back, you know, three steps and get to where I really want to be. Right? The problem is everyone has read at this point. Everyone has read art of the deal if you're dealing with him, and so you know it's kind of lost. In my opinion, it's kind of lost its luster, and now it kind of sounds like bluster. That's where we're at. But
0: yes, Patek Philippe. Yeah. Patek Philippe is the name of that watch brand, which it's timeless. They're handmade, right? I've seen some here in New York City. They're unbelievable, but they take years to get. So there are some of these iconic brands like Ferrari and Patek Philippe and things like this that are quite priceless. It's interesting. What's in a brand? You know, what is in that brand? Well, most of the times it's the product behind that brand. So, okay, anyway, stabilizing one of the world's most consequential bilateral relationships. And let's not forget Taiwan obviously came up, where 80% of the semiconductors in the world are made, including NVIDIA, AMD, Broadcom, you know, you name it. They make the chips. We design the chips. They make the chips. Okay, now, interestingly enough, I find this quite interesting, because China's kind of like, they're playing both sides. Putin schedules a visit to China, okay? President Vladimir Putin is scheduled to arrive in Beijing for a one-day visit on May 20th. That's in 5 days. After the conclusion of President Xi Jinping's landmark summit with U.S. President Donald Trump. I find that interesting. And, of course, obviously, Putin and Xi share political points of view. They're both communist. Trump is not a communist. He's anything but a communist or socialist. And, obviously, you know, Vladimir Putin wants to woo and can maintain close ties. And he probably wants to know what Trump said. And he probably wants to stay on Xi's good side because they need each other also. Trump discloses stock purchases. He made several stock and bond purchases in U.S. companies in the first quarter, accounting to at least $220 million, $250 million, according to his filing with the Office of Government Ethics. I don't know that I remember a president as active in the stock market and investment markets as Trump is. He bought as much as $5 million each in companies, including NVIDIA. Hello. Bill called it the best stock in the whole market couple years ago. I'd have to go back and see when that article was written. It's good to point back to these articles because I can't just blow smoke here on the radio. It's in print. It was published for the public. He bought $5 million so or thereabouts in Boeing. I'm not a fan of Boeing stock. He bought Oracle. I'm not a fan of Oracle stock myself. They want to get back into the game. I don't know. They've incurred a lot of debt to try to get caught up. He bought a bunch of Microsoft, which has been very soft. We have a sell rating on Microsoft, and I see one of my counterparts here in New York City, Bill Ackman, is loading up on Microsoft, calling it a most compelling buy. I don't find it that. He also bought Costco, Barry, in Q1. So anyways, those are some of the purchases. He needs my app. Can somebody tell President Trump about the Best Stocks Now app? I don't see any buys here on AMD. I don't see any buys in Broadcom. I don't see any buys in Lilly. He could use a little bit of that Zepbound. Has anybody told him about Zepbound? He'd look good losing 50, 75, 80 pounds. I don't know. California Gavin Newsom, Governor Gavin Newsom, is considering a new tax. Oh, isn't that something? What can they dream up next? What more inventive thing that can they dream up than another new tax? And, of course, here in New York City, they're looking at a tax on any condo over $1 million, a excise tax of almost 1%, so they can pay for all their social programs. Well, Newsom's considering a new tax that would target cloud-based software sales. We got to tax that. Why don't we the air we breathe, Newsom? According to a report by Bloomberg, the proposal revealed Thursday as a part of the governor's annual budget revision would impose a sales tax of 7.25% and affect major software vendors. You know what, Barry? The software stocks are already under fire. Now they want to add an additional 7.25% tax on Microsoft, Salesforce, Adobe, Oracle, ServiceNow, OpenAI, Anthropic. The tax would not target streaming services. So here you've got a sector that's already reeling under the fear and the impact of AI on these companies, and now Newsom wants to come in and tag his. You know, they're going to leave. They're going to leave California. They're going to leave Governor Newsom.
1: In streaming
0: services.
1: Don't
0: you know that?
1: Yeah, it's funny that they left out streaming services, which, you know, all citizens tend to have some version of TV.
0: Yes.
1: But left them out right
0: now. Yes. Okay, well, when we come back, we talk about a possible ag deal, what's going on in Cuba, and the Samsung chip factory, and the chip rally widening beyond NVIDIA. All of that when we come back.
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10: With SRN News, I'm Rich Thomason in Washington. Make a deal or else, President Trump says that Iran, quoting here, better get moving fast or there won't be anything left of them. The threat comes as Iran signals that it is prepared to resume the fight. Tens of thousands of New York commuters have had to find other ways to get to work today. A strike shut down the Long Island Railroad. Contract talks are resuming today. The long-troubled voyage of the Hantavirus cruise ship is finally over. The vessel has docked in Rotterdam for a complete disinfection. President Trump has moved to withdraw his $10 billion lawsuit against the IRS, stemming from the leak of his tax returns. The president's action follows reports that a resolution of the case was close at hand. On Wall Street, the Dow is up 178 points, while the Nasdaq trading 32 points lower. More details at srnnews.com.
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0: welcome back to the second half of today's Best Stocks Now show. Well, I just mentioned one other thing. They're expecting a 25 million metric ton per year soybean deal. Double digit billion purchases of ags over the next 3 years coming out of this visit. Now, I don't know if that happened or not.
1: Heard that before, right? I mean,
0: yeah, we've heard that
1: buying, you know, as our farmers have soybeans rotting in their holds. I mean, we've had this story for years and years. Biden didn't make them buy what they were supposed to buy.
0: No,
1: they've said they were going to buy, and meanwhile, all of our farmers that have heard it from listeners in the show, their soybeans sit and rot in the. In storage. So.
0: And, you know, as we fly over the United States, if I fly from Charleston to Palo Alto to San Francisco, two-thirds of America, I would say, is dotted with farmland below us. This is the promised land. This is this whole, from Canada on down to the tip of South America. This is a magnificent land, and that's why, people have fought for it, and people have coveted it and whatnot over the years. And that farmland that we fly over is something to behold, the richness of America and what it has to offer. In the meantime, 60 miles off the coast of Florida or whatever it is, the situation in Cuba is rapidly deteriorating. The country is completely running out of fuel reserves as the U.S. continues to impose a blockade on the island. The funny thing I find, Barry, is the U.N. is condemning the U.S. for blockading the island, but they're not condemning the communist government that has blockaded the people
1: forever.
0: For decades.
1: Right.
0: Forever.
1: Extensive
0: blackouts. Were you in the car when we rode back to the airport? No. In Sarasota, and the guy from Cuba that was screaming at the top of his lungs about how bad? Yeah.
1: Yeah, no, you told me the story.
0: Screaming.
1: I touched on it. It was like one of the last stories I touched on yesterday because it just kind of popped up, and I was like, you know what? This seems like a story that needs to be said. Yeah, it was like they're out of fuel, rolling blackouts 20 to 22
0: extensive
1: hours
0: blackouts,
1: a day.
0: Darkness, water shortages. Lack of power, demonstrations, nightly casero lazos, which is the banging of pots and pans, casero lazos, CIA director, CIA's in there, John Ratcliffe, flew to Havana on Thursday for a meeting with Cuban officials. You got to believe Marco Rubio's got a big role in this mess. The Interior Ministry and Intelligence Service reports suggest that the U.S. would seriously engage with the island's government only if it makes fundamental changes. But there will be a limited window to open its communist economy and hold free and fair elections. Trump has repeatedly warned that Cuba will be next in his campaign against hostile regimes in the Western Hemisphere. And leaders don't have to look far to see what happened to Nicolas Maduro in Venezuela. Are we going to find the leaders of Cuba in a cell next to Maduro, Barry?
1: Yeah.
0: We could. I had someone write to me today defending socialism. Don't even waste your time, okay? You're wasting your time to write to me with that crap. Sorry. Samsung slumps after union sticks to strike plan. You know, it's hurting just a little bit the EWY and the DRAM ETF, but very little. Those things have been hitting new highs recently. Samsung obviously is one of the four memory chip producers in the world. Samsung's down about 9% today. They said on Friday that they were committed to a planned strike. That's what the union says, starting next week. Well, you know what that does, Barry? It pushes up the price even higher of memory chips. Because now you only have three producers, SK Hynix, Micron, and SanDisk.
1: Yeah, and I saw.
0: And by the way, did you see the news on SanDisk? There some fund or some company is trying to make a huge purchase of SanDisk shares, and SanDisk is telling the shareholders to turn it down. We don't want it.
1: I saw you see yesterday where SK Hynix, and probably pulling back now, but it was close to becoming the second $1 trillion company in Korea. Wow. Just behind Samsung being the other one. So
0: yes.
1: Both of those makers, almost above that trillion mark.
0: Yeah, and I don't know if SK Hynix has much diversification outside of, I don't honestly know out of the memory chips, but Samsung obviously is a far-flung company with a lot of exposure, TVs,
1: yeah.
0: I mean, all kinds of things. South Korea presidential Blue House on Friday said it hoped a strike could be averted, noting that the stage for invoking emergency mediation powers had not yet been reached. J.P. Morgan said the production impact of the strike could be higher than previously expected. Well, that's only good for Micron and for the SanDisk and for SK Hynix. And by the way, this chip rally, which pretty much at one time was NVIDIA only, and then AMD caught fire, and then Broadcom caught fire. ASML, fantastic looking chart yesterday. And of course, Micron has caught fire. Credo Technology has caught fire. Intel has caught fire. ARM has caught fire. And even Apple, to some extent, which does make chips also, has been caught up in all of this. And so you've seen a major extension outside of just a few chip stocks to the entire chip sector. And if you look at the Best Stocks Now app, which I think probably is underappreciated, it won't be if I have my way. Yeah, it's an amazing tool. It continues to show the chip sector as the number one sector, along with AI, in the market today, and there's really nothing that even comes close. Nothing that even comes close. The Empire State Manufacturing Index, where I am here today, I've been here for the last 10 days, jumped to 19.6 in May from 11 in April. That's good. Boy, I see things pretty vibrant here in New York City, Barry. You know, when we were here last, we never got out of the NASDAQ and Times
1: right,
0: Square
1: yeah,
0: and all
1: right in that,
0: that
1: area the whole but, time, right? Yep.
0: But I'm up in the, now the Park Avenue, 7th Avenue, 5th Avenue district where Bergdorf Goodman, where Tiffany's, where all the major brands, Ferrari, you name it, they're all here within a mile. And I've walked all over the place. And when you walk in to the Patek Philippe store and just ask about a watch, they say, oh, my friend, it takes years to get one of these. You have to not even know somebody. You get on a waiting list. And when I walk into some of these great stores, iconic stores here, they're full and people are buying. The economy is doing just fine here in the state of New York, and especially in the city that they call New York City. The hotels are brimming. The restaurants are full. You can't get reservations. So, yeah, it's one thing to see the Empire State Manufacturing Index numbers, Barry, and it's another thing to be walking around with wingtips on the ground here in New York City and actually seeing the New York State Empire Index firsthand. Goldman Sachs still has a high conviction on Amazon. You know, I thought it would be kind of fun. I want to visit a couple of big stocks here just to see where we're at on those. I don't know if you noticed, but Ford had a huge day on Wednesday because all of a sudden they're getting all of this attention on their battery storage. Big frickin' deal. Really? You know what the performance of Ford stock has been over the last several years? Terrible. I'm not buying it. On the other hand, Cisco may be getting back into the AI game. That's their number one initiative right now.
1: Yeah, touched on that
0: and
1: yesterday.
0: Cisco had some pretty amazing report, and I want to go through that. And then the last thing, hopefully, that I can get done in the final segment of the show is look at Applied Materials. Boy, I got a lot of articles to write, a lot of articles in my head right now. Cisco is upgraded at HSBC after a strong Q3 results. I want to go over Cisco's performance and their valuation. Nebius has had a fantastic. Nebius is in focus as Citi ups their price target. And, of course, Applied Materials has reported today. So we'll try to get that all in the final segment of today's Best Stocks Now show. We'll be right back.

0: with the Wall Street Business Report. I'm Rich Thomason. Volatility persists on Wall Street and in the energy markets amid ongoing uncertainty about the Iran situation. Both Iran and President Trump have spoken of resuming the war. Mr. Trump says time is running out for Tehran to make a deal with the U.S. This week brings little in the way of economic data. However, a handful of major U.S. retailers will be posting their latest financial results. Target, Home Depot, and Walmart all report their first quarter results, along with chipmaker and AI bellwether NVIDIA. Dominion Energy soared more than 14% pre-market after the company announced it was merging with another East Coast energy giant, NextEra Energy. It is an all-stock deal. It's valued at roughly $67 billion, was sparked by a growing demand for power needed to run data centers. For the Wall Street Business Report, I'm Rich Thomason.
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8: I'm Nicole Murray with Your Money Now. South Korean officials are calling for both labor and management rights to be respected as an 18-day strike at Samsung Electronics looms. The union said more than 47,000 workers could join the planned WOT on Thursday. Samsung Electronics makes up 12.5% of the country's gross domestic product. Europe wants to position itself as a leader in AI and compete with the U.S. and China, but experts told CNBC that its soaring energy prices could undermine those ambitions. Power-hungry data centers mean investments are particularly sensitive to the cost of energy, and Europe's prices are surging amid the U.S.-Iran war. Ryanair said it has hedged 80% of its summer fuel and is not anticipating summer cancellations. The budget carrier saw its profit after tax increase 40% to nearly $2.7 billion in the year ending in March. Stocks are mixed as the markets focus on oil prices and bond yields. The NASDAQ is down by more than 100 points. That's your money now.
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And welcome back here to the final segment of today's Best Docs Now show. I got a little fire in my belly here today, Barry. What is it? Forenza? Ferrari? Is that their? I'm right by the Ferrari store. My brother is an expert on Ferrari. He restores gorgeous, beautiful Ferraris. Forenza. The most beautiful cars in the world. He's had a love affair with Ferraris ever since I can remember. He doesn't need to work, obviously. He does it as a passion. He has his own.

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2: Master. And I want to read you, Barry. He has his account with us, obviously. I want to read you what he wrote to me yesterday. Let me get my phone on here. He sent... I was hoping that Dallas was going to be our next trip till I heard about the World Cup.
3: Right.
2: John Gunderson wrote to me yesterday, I looked at my stocks, and then in capital letters, wow, you have done an awesome job. So, I don't know. Don't count that as a testimonial. Hey,
3: it's my brother.
2: Related to the guy.
3: Hey, that's a nice, but that's a nice note from a sibling now, I'm telling you.
2: He would let me know if I did a terrible job, I'm sure. And who knows, maybe I'll buy. I don't think there's like a 10-year waiting list to get one of his Ferraris. He's 5 years older than I am. So, you know, he's slowing down like the rest of us. But that's quite a compliment. We were in business together for many years in the billboard business back in San Diego with my father, Marvin M. Gunderson, who was a great man, probably the best artist I ever saw. I see some of this crap in New York City. Come on. Why do you paint a portrait of a woman and then paint a line covering up her mouth? It's just ridiculous. This contemporary art crap is ridiculous. Paint a beautiful painting that represents the person underneath that painting. Every stroke should have love in it. That's the kind of artist he was. He did a portrait of me when I was a little boy that is just, it's vibrant, it's beautiful. And you can just tell his love in that painting for his little son, Bill. I was probably 5 or 6 at the time, but his claim to fame was painting 42-foot high portraits in oil paintings of the Marlboro Man, the greatest, I'm going to call it the greatest advertising campaign of all time. It came out of Chicago, not New York, Leo Burnett Advertising. And Leo Burnett's partner said, when Leo Burnett struck off to start his own company, he said, you'll be selling apples on the corner someday, Leo. And when you walked into Leo Burnett's waterfront, office building on the lakeshore in Chicago, they had a barrel of apples in the lobby. Did you know this, Barry?
3: I did not.
2: Where you could have a fresh apple because it was a little, going back to that, you'll be selling apples. No, he's giving away apples in this lavish palace called Leo Burnett Advertising. That created the iconic Marlboro Man. And my father was a big part of that, and Bill Gunderson was a big part of that. Even though we don't smoke, we don't support smoking, but we were artists, that's all. We were artists, and we had a job to do, and we produced 50 billboards a year for Marlboro in some of the most iconic locations in America. When so-and-so would kick a field goal for the Denver Broncos and it went through the goalpost, guess what you would see behind the goalpost? The iconic Marlboro Man that we painted. We painted that billboard and shipped it to them. Twice a year it got changed. When a kicker, I'm trying to think of some of the kickers on the Dallas Cowboys over the years. I can't think of any offhand field goal kickers. I remember the quarterbacks, Stott Aubach and
3: Danny White.
2: Danny White and some of the other greats. I don't know about these guys today. But when they kicked the field goal.
3: They took down the Marlboro Man by the time Aikman got there, I think.
2: You kick an extra point after the touchdown, and Dallas used to score a lot of touchdowns back then, especially with Staubach and Drew Pearson and those guys, and some of the running backs they had, Calvin Hill, etc. There was the Marlboro Man after an extra point on national TV, and Marlboro got that free exposure. Well, it wasn't free. They paid us to paint the billboard, and they paid, who owns the Cowboys? Jerry Jones.
3: Jerry Jones. I'm not sure if he owned it then, but he definitely.

0: He definitely owns it now.
1: And they paid him to put that Marlboro billboard behind inside the stadium. They paid a pretty penny. And as you drove to the airport in Chicago on the Dan Ryan Expressway or the O'Hare Expressway, you drove by the largest billboards in the country, and they were hand-painted by my father and his son, Bill Gunderson, believe it or not. That was my upbringing. That was my college. That was my education. And we started that company from nothing. In 1975, I was a senior in high school when I started that. We invented a system that upended the entire billboard industry. I was the genius behind the system, and my father was the artist behind the system, and he also taught me his artistic talent along the way. And we produced 50 to 60 of those Marlboro masterpieces every single year. And when they came back to us in San Diego, Barry, where we painted it from, we had to coat them out with white paint. And there goes that beautiful artwork, and start all over with a new one.
0: Wow.
1: Yep. Well, we never got to Applied Materials. It's a great stock. You know what? They're buying this dip in the chip stocks. I knew they would. Cisco, the jury's still out. Have a great weekend, everybody.

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3: Breaking news this hour from Town Hall. Amit Thomason. A gun and a notebook that prosecutors say link Luigi Mangione, the killing of United Healthcare CEO Brian Thompson, can be used as evidence at his murder trial. That ruling today from a judge. The defense had argued that the items were seized illegally before a search warrant was obtained. However, the judge also ruled that other evidence that was found during an initial search of Mangione's backpack must be suppressed. The shootings were random. In Austin, Texas, 10 attacks injured 4 people over the weekend. Police have arrested 2 teens.
4: I think it touches everybody, and it doesn't matter if it was a car dealership that was struck or it happened to be a fire station or a police station. These are dangerous kids out causing havoc in this city, and they had to be taken into custody, and they were, safely.
3: Austin Police Chief Lisa Davis says they're now hunting for a third possible suspect. A defiant Iranian leadership is suggesting it's ready to fight again, and President Trump seems more than willing to oblige.
5: President Trump posting on social media, "For Iran, the clock is ticking, and they better get moving fast, or there won't be anything left of them." Shortly after a call with Israeli Prime Minister Benjamin Netanyahu Sunday, after he addressed his cabinet. This came after a drone strike targeted the UAE's Seoul nuclear power plant, in what authorities said was an unprovoked terrorist attack. No major damage was reported. The incident highlights the risk of renewed war as the U.S. and Iran signal they would be ready to fight again, and tensions continue over the Strait of Hormuz. I'm Julie Walker.
3: North America's largest commuter railroad is not running. The first weekday morning of a strike that has shut down New York's Long Island Railroad. Watching Wall Street, the Dow trading 71 points higher, the Nasdaq down 113. More on these stories, townhall.com.
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8: This is Seth Leibson for townhall.com. Recently, a professor of politics at Princeton wrote an op-ed pointing out how many of his students and students at other colleges simply are unfamiliar with the Ten Commandments. He writes, quote, "They lack religious literacy, and their ignorance of religious ideas means they struggle to understand a wide array of Western art, literature, and philosophy," close quote. They also wouldn't understand a great deal of history, never mind political philosophy, from Marx to Rousseau, or recognize lines from Shakespeare to our founding, to Frederick Douglass, to Lincoln, to Martin Luther King Jr. This is what the late Richard John Neuhaus worried about decades ago, an America with an increasingly naked public square, bare of any religiosity or recognition of religious faith or culture. What Neuhaus feared is now nearly complete, when students at major universities are now illiterate in the cornerstone of Western civilization. Many states right now are debating posting the Ten Commandments in K-12 classrooms. This wouldn't be a parochial decision. It would, rather, constitute necessary, basic, and remedial education. I'm Seth Leaps.
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10: I'm Elizabeth MacDonald, and this is the Fox Business Report.
11: Stocks opened narrowly mixed and turned higher. Investors are looking at higher interest rates on U.S. treasuries and elevated oil prices after reports of a drone strike near a nuclear plant in the United Arab Emirates. Brent crude, the global benchmark, has topped $107 a barrel, West Texas Intermediate at $103. Two of the largest utilities in the U.S. are merging. NextEra of Florida is buying Virginia's Dominion Energy. It's a $67 billion deal. NextEra shares down 3%, Dominion up 10%. United Health Group shares down 1.5%. Berkshire Hathaway says it sold many of its smaller stock holdings, including United Health. However, Berkshire purchased Delta shares, which are higher. That's your Fox Business Report. I'm Ginny Cosola. Invested in you.
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13: By data center in Toronto. 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And
14: it's something that
13: the equity investors seem to like, and we're seeing that this morning.
14: Nice.
13: I know, but everyone jumps on this bandwagon. At some point, you're kind of like, really? You too?
14: I just don't want to be the last one. That's
13: yeah,
14: all.
13: So exactly. Okay. But they have a lot of infrastructure. They like this capacity. I guess they have the power
14: to. Stock goes up. Let's sell some stock.
13: Yeah, it's a game of musical chairs, right?
14: Yep.
13: When the music stops, just make sure you have a seat. All right, Emily Grafeo, thank you so much, Emily Grafeo, our cross-asset reporter. 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
13: I keep forgetting that.
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13: but,
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15: It's cross-asset today.
13: 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You guys spoke with MT Chairman and CEO Janelle Lieber this morning, didn't you?
14: Yes, we did.
13: And he was talking about the LIR, the Long Island Railroad strike, which just began over the weekend and continues to really make life difficult for Long Islanders.
14: Yeah, 300,000 is kind of a daily ridership number. So that's
13: Janelle Lieber did tell us that Long Islanders are heeding warnings and finding alternatives to their usual commute.
16: Most people have taken the governor's suggestion to make it a telework day. 95% of Long Islanders telework during COVID, and they know how to do it. The turnout at our shuttle bus locations has been pretty light. So people who have to come into the city are getting there, and the subway service from the Queens subway stations where people are being dropped off has been fantastic. So far, so good. But it's the first day, and you know we would like to resolve this issue and restore Long Island Railroad service, which carries like 300,000 people a day most days.
13: So let's bring in Michelle Caskey. She's our Bloomberg News reporter on the latest on this strike. Michelle, the strike actually began on Saturday, so this is weekday that people are really feeling the impact. Are there any talks or negotiations scheduled right now, or is everything at an impasse?
17: They actually are talking right now. They're at MTA headquarters. These are the union leaders and MTA officials. And MTA lawyers are still negotiating with the different people involved. And they were brought back into discussions by the Federal Mediation Board that started yesterday, actually, Sunday afternoon. And they went late into the night yesterday till about 1:30. Still no deal. So they started up again at roughly about 7:30 this morning.
14: What's the sticking point here? Where are they apart?
17: Yeah, it's about the raise for this year. It would start next month and go into 2027. The unions have asked for 5% wage increase or close to it. MTA has gotten to about 4.5% or almost to it.
14: What's the difference?
17: But the problem here is to be at that 4.5, the MTA is saying even at 4.5, we need to find some other things to generate some savings here.
13: Offsets.
17: Offsets, basically. Yes, thank you. And the unions are saying, no, we want 4.5 or more, close to 5, without any offsets. It needs to be a true raise increase.
13: Mm-hmm. Okay, what's the role of Kathy Hochul, the New York State governor, in all of this?
17: She has a big role because the MTA is a state agency, and it's under her jurisdiction. So she has been encouraging the parties to come together, make a deal, but she has made she doesn't want to agree to a wage increase that would mean higher than anticipated fare increases. That's, you know, that puts more pressure on riders. She also doesn't want to have to go back to residents and tax them more to be able to find the money for this pay raise.
14: Is there any role here for the White House, or are they staying out of it?
17: There's a federal mediation panel that's been helping for a number of months now. But even with that structure and those mediators, they have yet to strike a deal here. So it's different now. Now we are in the first work day of the trains actually not running. Hopefully that really kind of switches things up here and makes the sides really come together.
13: What are we hearing from commuters themselves? Are they supporting the union workers who are striking?
17: It really is a mix, because the problem is everyone is feeling this pressure of affordability.
13: Yes.
17: Everybody goes to the grocery store and we're surprised by the prices. You fill up your car and it's like, whoa. And so everybody's feeling that. And as much as it's important that these essential skilled workers are paid properly, the problem is the riders are already paying a lot of money to ride Long Island Railroad.
14: Yeah, it just, there's inflation everywhere you look. I mean, and that's why, and I guess it's, you know, having ridden New Jersey Transit for 40 years, I've certainly seen it. So there you go. All right, hopefully they can, cooler heads will prevail.
13: I hope whoever got a monthly pass gets some of it back.
17: That is the plan. MTA plans to rebate some of the monthly ticket holders.
14: Yep, absolutely. All right, Michelle Caskey, thank you so much. Michelle Caskey's reporter for Bloomberg News, joining us live here in our Bloomberg Interactive Broker Studio. Looking at back to global commodities here, oil's been all over the place. I think it's just kind of fluctuating on reporting of, you know, are we going to lift some oil sanctions? Are we going to let some ships go through? There's all kinds of reporting out there. Unfortunately, we don't have to be experts on it because we have experts here who do all this stuff. Mike McClone's one of them. It gets a little warm down in Miami. What does he do? He bails and comes up to New York for the week.
13: Well, no, he brought the heat up to us because it's really warm here.
14: Okay, you think maybe he brought the good weather to us?
13: Yes.
14: Okay, all right. I was ready to throw him under the bus, but you're throwing him a lifeline. Mike McClone, senior commodity strategist for Bloomberg Intelligence. Mike, are you guys in the oil pits just like everybody else, just kind of reacting to the headlines as they cross?
15: Exactly. Just like Michelle said, though, it's this, the fact that everything's getting so expensive and we have an election coming up. We are the world's largest producer, net exporter, and things like that. And we have a president who probably needs lower energy and lower inflation and lower interest rates. By the time we get the election, the key question is now, how's he going to get that? So you heard my bias that December crude oil future. Right now we see the front is 106. You go to December, that's the one that's going to really matter before elections, it's 84. I still think that's going to be closer to 50. But the key thing I want to point out that's happening this year is we all hear about how great crude oil is and everything, how energy is going up. There's only one commodity sector that's made a new high this year, and that's precious metals.
14: Really?
15: Yeah. Okay. Energy. If you look at the Bloomberg Energy Spot Index, which measures crude oil, natural gas, gas oil, and everything, we're at the same price as 2005. So we've bounced. Mm-hmm. But look at the way this works. It's been a 20-year range. You bounce near the upper end of the range. You get really bullish, and you hear extremes. Are we pretty extreme right now? I sure think so. And then you go down the lower end of the range. So it's just a matter of time. I think it scales back down. The problem is what's really missing this year is wealth reversion. That's usually what it takes, and it's usually what helps crude oil and gasoline prices go lower.
13: Interesting that we're only at the high since, you said, 2000.
15: What's the same price since 2005?
13: 2005. What happened in 2005 again? I mean, I know there are a lot of comparisons to 2022.
14: I don't remember what happened yesterday.
13: I know. 2022 was when the Russia war in Ukraine really took root. But what about 2005?
15: China coming out, enter the World Trade Organization.
13: The demand.
15: Yeah, and it was starting to kick in the demand. And the U.S. back then was actually a massive net importer. With Canada, we imported maybe 12 million barrels a day. Now with Canada, we're not so much a net importer, but we have a surplus of 8 million barrels a day. Trump knows it. That's only going to go to 10 with prices going up. Mm-hmm. So this is a short-term thing. It's just lasting a lot longer. The key thing I really missed was I did not think that our government, our military, would allow the strait to be closed. And it's closed. And it's showing that I think what's happening is that K-shaped economy is really accelerating, where people are looking like, yeah, thank you, Mr. Trump. I know you say you won, but we go to the gas pumps, we go to the grocery store, we
13: buy
15: everything.
13: Like it.
15: We lost, is the way most Americans view it. And you can see that show up in polls.
13: Or as SNL put it over the weekend, when they had an opening monologue, and Will Ferrell said, oh, yeah, the end of the Iran war, we came in second.
14: Okay, there you go. Dr. Copper, what's going on there?
15: Completely dependent on the stock market going up. And that's the unique thing I find really weird about economies, about our commodities right now, is the whole industrial metal sector is almost completely dependent on stocks going up. So even we have a fundamentally based strategist in London, Grant Spoor, and he even pointed out recently, copper's fundamentals aren't so great globally. Yeah, everybody gets electrification, but it's going up because the cost is going up. Mm-hmm. And KOSPI is mostly technical firms. So I look at
14: KOSPI being the Korea stock market.
15: Yeah, right? Korean stock market. So copper, industrial metals, and that's in my dependent category of commodities. They have to have a stock market to go up. Or they're going down.
13: Wasn't there a big thing between the difference between the London copper and New York copper? Is that still a thing?
15: It's not anymore. So London copper got above $15,000 a ton. U.S. copper above six a little bit. That's already been alleviated with the tariffs. Now, that's still part of the problem right now. In the past, I usually focused on London copper. Now I focus on U.S. copper, partly because it's where in the U.S., but it's what most matters with the U.S. kind of driving this whole situation.
13: Gotcha.
15: So that's the key thing to remember about industrial metals. If stock market goes down 10%, industrial metals will probably drop 1%.
14: Temperature here in New York City, 84 degrees. Temperature in Miami, 84 degrees.
13: Really? See?
14: See?
13: I was right.
14: See?
13: I know. Well, check the temperature on Wednesday. It's going to be like 90-something.
14: I know. So, all right. Very good. Mike McGlone, thanks so much for joining us here. Mike's usually based down in Miami. We got him up here in New York this week. He's getting into trouble up here some way, shape, or form. He's a senior commodity strategist for Bloomberg. We'll do pork bellies next time Mike is in here. And I'm looking at the market, just kind of not a lot of movement here, but I'm getting ready for the SpaceX prospectus. So if you hear the printer just whirring the entire morning on Wednesdays, because I'm printing out the 10,000-page prospectus for SpaceX, because I want to see, A, do they make any money? Where do they make any money? And I'd be dying to see kind of what the analysts are forecasting for kind of like
13: future. Oh, I can't wait to see the risks part of it, because that's always really interesting. All the various ways that the IPO may not live up to expectations.
14: And I was told when I was very, very early in the business, when you get a prospectus dropped on your desk, the first thing you go to is related parties transactions.
13: Why is that?
14: Because if there's anything kind of funky with a company that you don't know, it'll show up there. And when you think about Elon Musk, I would think there's going to be a lot of related parties.
13: A lot of fine print to go through.
14: Yeah, so that'd be interesting. But just to see the financials of this space company, I don't know where to start. So I'm not even sure when I'm going to see when this thing comes out.
13: Well, as Anthony Hughes told us, we could be looking at a listing in second week of June or third week of June. So that could take us to June 12th, June 19th, or not 19th, it's a holiday. June 18th is a possibility.
14: Yep, very cool. So we'll be there with the. So maybe this thing will file on Wednesday. And if it does, we'll bring some cool stuff for you. It could be very interesting there. S&P down 20 points, the Dow down 60, and the NASDAQ down 150 points. We'll have more coming up. This is Bloomberg.

0: When you get your news from Bloomberg, you don't just get the story. 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How pond scum could change high-end fashion. You get context. 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
10: 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The S&P 500, all major averages have now erased earlier gains, with crude oil. Now, this is U.S. crude, WTI, topping $106 a barrel, 106.83 right now. Iran has given an updated proposal to end the war, but the White House believes it's insufficient for a deal. At least this is the reporting we're seeing from Axios this morning. The biggest deal in the power industry on record, NextEra Energy, agreeing to pay $67 billion for Dominion Energy to form a utility colossus. This underscores how soaring electricity demand from AI data centers shaking up the power sector, and it is also the best performer in the S&P 500. You have shares right now of Dominion up close to 10%. Soon, you're going to be able to trade the Knicks and the Rangers. The board of MSG Sports says it's made progress toward a proposed spinoff of Rangers business from its Knicks business.
11: Whoa.
10: Each
11: big
10: team
11: divergence.
10: Would be a separate publicly traded company.
11: Is the NYR ticker taken?
10: Yeah, you know what? I don't know. Here's the quiz.
11: I don't think so.
10: What number one TV show in the U.S.?
12: I have no idea.
10: It's on HBO.
12: Oh, of course.
11: Wait, it's on HBO?
10: Yes.
12: Wow.
10: Why do you sound surprised by that?
11: Wait, is it currently airing?
10: According to Nielsen data, it's The Pit. The show has increased its audience by 82%. What's it about?
12: An ER in Pittsburgh. But it's not a typical ER like we grew up with. Seriously gets into it and shows you stuff that you really don't want to see.
11: Because this is HBO.
10: Yes. Okay, awesome.
11: But it does star Noah Wiley, who was Dr. John Carter of ER. But here, he's not John Carter. He's Dr. Michael Rabinovich.
12: Look at
11: Dr. Robbie. I watched a lot of it. On the plane right back from San Francisco.
10: She's the celebrity lodestone.
12: Yep.
10: We check the markets for you all day long right here on Bloomberg Radio. I'm John Tucker. That is your Bloomberg Business Flash, Scarlett and Paul.
12: All right, JT, thank you so much. We appreciate that. Scarlett Fu and Paul Sweeney, we're live here in our Bloomberg Interactive Broker Studio, streaming live on YouTube as well. Well, you like electric vehicles? How about a semi-truck? That's what the world needs. Tesla Semi is coming, and our next guest is going to tell us all about it. Mamie Yang, commercial transport analyst at BNEF. She's based in London. Mamie, talk to us about Tesla and this semi-truck they have.
13: Yeah, so thanks for having me. This truck has been 9 years in the making, and on the market currently, there aren't that many long-range electric trucks in the U.S., but this new Tesla model that has just entered series production promises up to 500 miles of range on pure battery electric. So it's quite a special truck, and there are quite a lot of subsidies from California that can potentially bolster the economics, in addition to the optimal time they chose to roll this out when the oil prices are high, which make the TCOs, or total cost of ownerships, more advantageous. And I can get into that a bit more.
11: So tell us a little bit about what you were surprised by when you were doing the research on these Tesla semis. What caught you by surprise?
13: I think it was the time it took for them to actually ramp up series production, because this vehicle was announced in around 2017, but it really took a long time for them as a startup to actually bring it fully online, because in the past couple of years it was in pilot phase, and we heard some positive feedback from fleets testing the trucks, but this is one of the only electric truck models in the heavy duty segments that are actually rolled out by a pure play like EV company, because currently the companies we see that sell electric trucks are mostly the legacy manufacturers. So I would say that is quite surprising that they can gain this much traction as a pure play electric truck maker.
12: So, Mani, what's the company saying about their production, going forward? I assume it's going to be kind of a slow build into their output rate. What are they telling us?
13: Yeah, so I think specific numbers are not really released for this year. We just know that it will be a slow ramp up. Eventually, they target making 500K of these semi-trucks per year. But we think this year it's going to be far from that, because so far on the U.S. market, no single manufacturer has managed to sell over 500 electric trucks per year by manufacturer. So I think the ramp up is still going to be quite challenging. And there are also a lot of uncertainties around the tariffs, because last year, the Trump administration introduced new truck and parts tariffs, and it's quite a short time span for these manufacturers to switch to local supply. Tesla takes an approach of co-using components across its vehicle types. For example, the Semi can co-use some parts with the Cybertruck, but of course they might be subject to different tariff conditions, so that could be a potential challenge for the ramp up.
12: All right, Manny, thanks so much. Appreciate it. Manny Yang, commercial truck analyst for BNEF. I'm looking at pictures of this thing. It looks kind of like a normal truck, unlike the pickup truck, which looks just silly.
11: Well, it looks like it's out of Minecraft or a Lego vehicle.
12: Yeah, every time I see somebody driving down the street with one of those things, I'm like, What are you doing, dude? What are you doing? Anyway, but a lot of, some people are doing it, so wonder, what do you know? We got some red on the screen here, a little bit of a sell-off here today. Yields pushing a little bit higher here. Let's get back to these markets. We can do that with Dryden Pence, Chief Investment Officer, Pence Wealth Management, Newport Beach, California. We're heading out there in the fall, aren't we, somewhere out there?
11: Yes, okay. Or Huntington Beach.
12: Huntington Beach,
11: the beaches get me confused.
12: It's all a scam. It's all a scam.
14: It's all beach.
12: It's not Wall Street. It's not. Okay. Dryden,
11: we're
12: what do you make of this?
11: Dryden.
12: Exactly. What do you make of this market, Dryden? We had a sell-off when the war started, but boy, the stock markets have just come ripping back. What do you make of that dynamic?
14: Well, geopolitical events really have kind of a short life. Around about four, yep. We look at it over the last couple of decades, about 45 days, you get a sell-off, it hits a bottom, it comes right back. So geopolitical events kind of have a round trip of anywhere from 19 to 45 days, and that's kind of what this has happened. Mm. And so we tend not to get overly concerned about them. We actually look at them as opportunities. If everybody else is going to, you know, panic sell a little bit, we try to step into the panic and go from there.
11: And it looks like that's what the rest of the market feels like, too, given the reaction and the rebound we've seen. However, the new normal does seem to be higher oil prices. Whether it stays at 106 or not, it's going to be higher than it was before the war. How does that show up in where you want, which sectors you want to avoid and which sectors you want to really zero in on?
14: Well, there's two parts to that. The first one is, what is it going to be 90 days from now? We believe that we're below 190 days from now, that we're probably back down into the 80s, and that it becomes, because in the end, you know, economics beats politics every time. The world needs oil. Iran needs money. Sooner or later, things flow through the Straits of Hormuz. Oil prices come down. And so I think that first part of it is the overarching concern. We're back down to 80. 80 is a good number. Everybody's making money. Economy's working fine. 60 stimulative. 80 is fine. 100 is inflationary. 120 is recessionary. That's kind of the way we look at it. So we think we're going to roll down below this fairly soon. When you think about the sectors to avoid in that, you see some constriction normally in consumer discretionary in that, and not necessarily in consumer staples, but there's a balancing. This higher oil price is kind of balanced out by also some of the benefits of the Great Big Beautiful Bill coming in. So people having a little more money, you have where it's going to be, you know, tax bills turned into small tax refunds. And so consequently, we think this evens out and sets us up pretty good for the rest of the year. It's not, I don't think it's a big event, 90 days from now.
12: And that says a man who spent basically your whole adult life in the United States Army, as an officer. So you know what you're talking about there. One of the names, we had a rotation as people think about the AI story and how to play it. We had a period of time where they were just selling software stocks left and right. One of those was Microsoft. And I know you guys have an interest in Microsoft. How do you view the Microsoft story? It's down 13% this year, so people aren't sure whether it's one of these software stocks I need to be concerned about.
14: I think that when you look at Microsoft, you have to recognize its absolute dominance in business. 95% of the companies out there, Fortune 500, use it. Right. And so it's really hard for people to change habits. So as Microsoft is going to not only have their software in it, they're getting their AI piece, the Microsoft 365 going. And I think what's going to happen is people are going to gradually continue to find that Microsoft grabs bigger wallet share as we go through this. They're slow. They're not, you know, ahead of the game. But then this puts us in a situation where if you're trading, it's one thing. If you're investing, everybody's using Microsoft. Everybody's going to continue to use Microsoft. They're not going to get displaced. So they're going to end up coming out on the other side of this in a favorable situation.
11: Okay, so Microsoft is one of your picks. NVIDIA is also one of your picks as well, the OG chip maker tied to the whole AI boom. It's reporting earnings on Wednesday. And the last three earnings, it has beat to the upside, but the stock has reacted negatively. How are you thinking through what people are pricing in at this point?
14: Well, I think, first of all, on earnings, we're going to probably see earnings be extremely good. It's only growing. When you take a look at the amount of CapEx that's running into chips is almost the size of the capital expenditure of the Defense Department. I mean, it's hundreds of billions of dollars. And NVIDIA is the greatest benefactor of that. So what happens is some people look at this stock and go, well, it's just too good to be true. It's too good to be true. It's too good to be true. But the point of the matter is, as long as earnings are going to continue to be terrific and they're going to cap that much of the market, we think that it's a sustained system. It's going to take a while for anybody to catch up to NVIDIA. And then we're spending 2% of GDP on the AI buildup right now. This is like the transcontinental railroad. I mean, it's just huge. And so I think that they're going to be the largest benefit driver.
12: 30 seconds left. How else are you playing AI?
14: We also have Meta in here as well because we think that, again, you have over 3 billion people using the Meta platform. That's bigger than China and India combined. When you've got that many people using your platform, all they have to do is begin to have an AI solution that becomes ubiquitous, and they begin to capture that part. So we look for people that are a lot of consumers doing stuff. That's Microsoft and Meta. We look for the company that's key to that choke point. That's NVIDIA. And that's kind of your trifecta for AI.
11: Yeah, so you're not getting cute here. You're sticking with what makes sense.
14: Exactly.
11: All right.
14: Exactly.
11: Really appreciate it. Dryden, thank you for coming in. Dryden Pence, Chief Investment Officer at Pence Capital Management. Here with us in New York, he helped bring the heat as well because it's going to be brutally hot later on this week. So we appreciate your coming in.
14: Absolutely. Thank you.
11: It is a Monday morning, and we're looking at declines in equities to start the week at least. And this is kind of a follow-through on the sell-off we got on Friday. The S&P 500 lower by 0.4%. The Nasdaq Composite losing 0.75%. Oil prices are modestly higher. And when I say modestly, we're talking about a gain of about 1.5%. And worth noting here that bond yields remain elevated. That was the big story on Friday. Ira Jersey reminding us that perhaps this is the return of bond vigilantes, particularly in places like the UK and Japan, and how that might be kind of...
15: I'm Dan Lody with Your Money Now. Markets are trading in a tight range today with traders closely watching oil prices and the bond market. The NASDAQ is down more than 100 points at this juncture. West Texas crude is up 1% at $106 a barrel. Home builder sentiment on the rise in May, according to the latest report from the National Association of Home Builders. The gains are tied to interest rates lowering from 7% in April to 6% in May. The report also highlights the regional strength in the Midwest, but there still are significant affordability issues. NextEra Energy is set to buy Dominion Energy in an all-stock deal valued at nearly $67 billion. Dominion powers the world's largest data center market in Northern Virginia. NextEra is the largest utility by market value on the S&P 500, and the combined company will be the world leader in battery storage and in renewables. And that's Your Money Now.
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5: With SRN News, I'm Rich Thomason in Washington. A gun and a notebook that prosecutors say link Luigi Mangione to the killing of UnitedHealthcare CEO Brian Thompson can be used as evidence at his murder trial. That's a ruling today from a judge. The shootings were random in nature. In Austin, Texas, 10 attacks injured 4 people over the weekend. Police in Austin arresting 2 teens are still looking for a third suspect. A defiant Iranian leadership suggests that it's ready to fight again. President Trump seems more than willing to oblige. North America's largest commuter railroad not running today, the first weekday morning of a strike that has shut down New York's Long Island Railroad. And on Wall Street, the Dow is down 32 points, NASDAQ is off 142, and the S&P trading 18 points in the red. More details at srnnews.com. With the Wall Street Business Report, I'm Rich Thomason. Volatility persists on Wall Street and in the energy markets amid ongoing uncertainty about the Iran situation. Both Iran and President Trump have spoken of resuming the war. Mr. Trump says time is running out for Tehran to make a deal with the U.S. This week brings little in the way of economic data. However, a handful of major U.S. retailers will be posting their latest financial results. Target, Home Depot, and Walmart all report their first quarter results, along with chipmaker and AI bellwether NVIDIA. Dominion Energy soared more than 14% pre-market after the company announced it was merging with another East Coast energy giant, NextEra Energy. It is an all-stock deal. It's valued at roughly $67 billion, was sparked by a growing demand for power needed to run data centers. For the Wall Street Business Report, I'm Rich Thomason.
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6: As the rocket and artificial intelligence company gears up for the largest listing of all time, he said he wanted to get this SpaceX IPO underway, quote, pretty soon. Amanda Gatti, meantime, at PNC, says the war with Iran demands that investors diversify
7: the market wants the conflict to be over. It's clearly not over, right? It ain't over till it's over. And so I think from a portfolio positioning perspective, broader exposure as opposed to just picking one name or a handful of names is the right answer right now.
6: Looking at yields right now, the benchmark, the 10-year 4.59, the long bond 5.12. That's up just a basis point today. So a tech entrepreneur took his 3.5-foot-tall humanoid robot, Stewie, on a Southwest Airlines. Yeah, well, he's got a lot of time on it. Well, who knows what his issues are. So he took Stewie on a Southwest Airlines flight from Las Vegas to Dallas last week in its own seat in coach, not as cargo. So the airline has since updated the travel policy, banning robots from the cabin as checked luggage. They are citing safety concerns. So,
8: did the robot do anything while in the seat?
6: With Stewie? I mean, that's their business. Oh, no, on the airline flight. No, right, nothing that we know about. It's according to the New York Post, so we'll see. But anyway, we check the markets and other stuff for you right here on Bloomberg Radio. I'm John Tucker, and that's your Bloomberg Business Flash. I don't know what you're thinking there, Scarlett.
8: I'm just curious if, you know, are there any pictures of Stewie on flight?
9: I'm sure if you
8: doing stuff.
9: ChatGPT will go find it for you.
8: There we go. Stewie.
9: All right. Once a quarter, they get this thing called the 13Fs get filed. So you can see what funds are buying and selling. And there's a whole cottage industry out there for people who do this for Berkshire Hathaway. What's Warren Buffett buying and selling? It's a little bit different this time because we got a new CEO, Greg Abel. And I want to see what he's been buying and selling here. Matthew Palazzola, he knows. He's a senior analyst covering the insurance biz, including Berkshire Hathaway for Bloomberg Intelligence. So what do we learn from this 13F from Berkshire Hathaway? What is Mr. Greg Abel, the new CEO, what's he doing?
10: So we never know actually what's happening behind the scenes. They don't talk to analysts. They don't tell us anything. Warren Buffett is still around. He's the chairman. He goes in the office every day. So there could be some fingerprints on this, but maybe not, because the biggest move was a dramatic increase in their stake in Alphabet. So they had about $4 billion, and now they have about $16 billion worth of Alphabet shares. And that was the biggest individual move in the quarter.
8: And Buffett is known for investing in things he understands. That's kind of how he puts it, right? He wants to be able to understand the business model, and then he's in on it. Does Greg Abel have like a self-professed philosophy on investing?
10: Same. that was pretty much what he said in interviews, was we think of it the same way. They took this initial Alphabet stake while Buffett was still there last year, but it could have been Abel then. It could have been the investment deputy, Ted Welcher. So he does profess we want to understand the businesses. So I guess he understands Google's business.
9: So any reason to think? First of all, give me what's that cash number that's on the balance sheet that we should?
10: I believe it's $380 billion. The reported number was too high because they had some settlements in there.
9: Okay, so give our listeners and viewers a ballpark. $380 billion that they have on their balance sheet that supposedly they're supposed to invest.
10: Mm-hmm.
9: Anything, but that's been a problem because you can't find stuff out there that can put a dent in $380 billion.
10: Correct.
9: So is there anything that Greg Abel may do to change that dynamic?
10: So we talked about this before. I think capital return, I mean, so what are you going to do? You're going to buy something, buy a whole company.
9: Yep.
10: Return capital, which seems to be a no-no. I don't think he's in any rush to buy a bit, make a huge splash. And I also don't think, you know, as long as Buffett is there, that he's going to return capital in any meaningful way to investors. So I think we'll see more of the same. I think this was still, so the other story of this quarter is they sold a lot of stock, but that stock they sold was likely positions by one of the former investment deputies who left the firm. So they sold about, I think,
8: the guy who went to J.P. Morgan, right?
10: Yes, Todd Combs. So they sold about $11 billion in positions that I think are related to him. Again, they don't tell you if they are. Mm-hmm. Included in that was a Visa and MasterCard. So they sold a lot in the quarter. The net story then was they actually sold more than they bought. But if they didn't do this, they would have bought more than they sold. So the story is And for, I think it was 14 quarters prior to this, they had sold more than they bought. So X, that big move, they would have actually been a net buyer of stocks for the first time.
8: And I remember Warren Buffett a while ago talking about how he was going to go elephant hunting with, you know, his hoard of cash. What was the last major acquisition they did make, and how did that go?
10: So they've bought a couple of sizable things. I mean, like, they bought the, it was $12 billion worth of Google stock in the quarter, right? They bought a chemical company from Occidental for about $11 billion last year. They bought Allegheny, which was an insurance company, holding company. The owner of
9: Jeff Kirby,
10: Squishmallow fame that people go crazy about at the annual meeting. So they've put money to work. It's just they're generating a lot of capital, so it's kind of offsetting. And I mean, they're doing like $10 billion at a clip is not insignificant. I think all of those deals, I don't know about the OxyChem deal, that's still ongoing. But I think the Allegheny deal was good for them. It bolstered a bunch of insurance businesses where they could use more scale. And those additional businesses have been good as well.
9: All right. What else is going on in your world of property and casualty insurance here? I'm looking at the index. It's kind of flat for the year, I guess.
10: Yep.
9: I'm looking at the S&P property and casualty insurance thing, kind of flat.
10: So we're kind of – so I started my career in the tech boom, and I got deja vu all over again. We're at the mercy of the I guess, Stewie robots of the world. Where these names sell off when tech, you know, kind of gets more in favor, risk on. We are going to go into hurricane season. So the forecasts for hurricane season are about average. So, you know, if maybe you want to see me a little bit more, maybe we'll get more activity. I don't know. But you've got two things. So you've got the El Nino effect, and then you've got hot sea surface temps. So hot sea surface temps increase hurricane activity, but the El Nino effect actually decreases it. So we got two kind of countervailing forces going on in the Atlantic, which will kind of net out to probably an average hurricane season. So we'll see what happens.
8: I've been reading that the AI weather forecasts will make these forecasts a lot more accurate than they have been in the past. So there'll be fewer surprises, or that's what we should expect.
10: It's possible. I think the thing is, you can have a lot of hurricanes, but they don't really hit high-value areas, and it doesn't matter all that much for my companies, you know, or society. Or you can have just one, and it kind of slips through and hits Miami or something like that, and then it's a disaster. I've heard similar things that, you know, the AI can help with modeling, but I think there's always going to be the weather wild card.
9: I live at the beach, but the good news is I live six very long blocks from the beach, and they built up the dunes after Sandy that could withstand another Sandy, I think.
8: Hopefully,
9: and if you have beachfront property, you don't have ocean view property anymore because they built the dunes up so high. And the towns, all the towns along Jersey just said, tough. This is the way it's going to be.
8: We've
9: had enough bailing you guys out. So Matthew Palazzolo, thanks so much. Appreciate it. Senior analyst, property and casualty insurance dude at Bloomberg Intelligence here. Berkshire Hathaway, we got, again, a new CEO, Greg Abel. He's got the reins, and he's been buying some tech, so that's pretty interesting.
8: I like what Matthew was saying, how, you know, his philosophy is pretty much Warren Buffett's philosophy. I'm sure that's the case. They want to make sure that there's a consistent handover, but over time, it'll be interesting to see how that evolves.
9: The day after Warren Buffett passes.
8: Perhaps.
9: We'll get a big dividend. That's my call. Get like a 3-4% dividend yield. Now we're talking.
8: Buffett's just totally opposed to dividends.
9: He's been right.
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14: It's time again for the Gas and Groceries Giveaway. Grand prize wins $2,500 in gift cards for gas and groceries. They'll

0: It also has canceled plans to fill 6,000 open positions. And other reports say that Meta will again cut later this year. You may remember that Meta already cut 1,000 staffers in January. With the World Cup less than a month away, City analyst John Tower has put together a list of companies that could benefit from the tournament. His survey found 97% of respondents planning to watch the matches live on TV or streaming, with 20 to 25% attending the games. So companies like Walmart, Coca-Cola, Pepsi, McDonald's, Marriott, and DraftKings, among others, are looking good. As for Wall Street at this hour, the Dow Jones Industrial Average is down slightly, as is the S&P 500. The NASDAQ is down more than 150 points. And that's your money now.
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2: Development business. Its development business for renewables has grown astronomically in the past few years because of demand largely from data centers. And it needs to rebalance more back to its regulated side. That's what credit rating agencies require of them. So they either needed to sell generation or buy a regulated utility.
3: How is AI and the need for electricity? We're seeing it all over. How is that driving this deal?
2: Yeah, I mean, Virginia, where Dominion operates mainly, is home to Data Center Alley, which is the biggest concentration of data centers in the U.S.
3: And is that right?
2: Yeah.
3: Wow.
2: Northern Virginia. And Virginia is struggling to meet that demand, and the demand forecasts for the next few years are completely outstrip what these utilities can provide at this moment in time, and that's the story across the country. And so NextEra, now being by far the biggest utility in the country once this goes through, the challenge for NextEra would be to try to provide energy for those data centers.
3: Wow. All right, you said they're going to create the biggest, so I'm thinking the regulators are just licking their chops here to review this deal. What are the companies saying about the regulatory hurdles they need to clear?
2: Yeah, there's a long list of regulatory bodies within the power sector that will need to look at this deal. Some analysts that I've talked to, though, have been pretty positive about this going through, especially from the Virginia legislature side and regulators in Virginia. Virginia really needs some help with meeting this power demand, and NextEra comes with a whole host of renewables and a lot of development and a strong utility side, and are pledging to use batteries in the area and things like that to meet demand. So the analysts I've talked to have been pretty positive from that perspective.
3: What do we know? I don't know that much about NextEra. I see they're down in, they're a Florida company. I think this feels like the old Florida Power and Light or something like that. But what do we know about NextEra?
2: Yeah, so NextEra has a utility in Florida, but then also has a huge development business. It's become one of the biggest renewable energy developers in the U.S. in the past couple of years. And as I said, that demand has been proven by how big the renewable energy arm of NextEra has gotten. And this is why this rebalance is quite necessary.
3: Are analysts saying get ready for some more consolidation in the utility industry? Is this just the beginning? What are they saying?
2: Yeah, they are definitely saying get ready for more consolidation. One of the reasons is that all of these utilities are pledging to spend trillions of dollars on new generation, new transmission, basically upgrades to the grid over the next 5 years. And each one of these new, like a new gas plant, costs billions of dollars. Mm-hmm. And so these utilities are striving to get bigger and bigger, bigger market caps, more money behind them, so that they can reasonably pledge all of that money that's necessary to upgrade the grid and add new generation.
3: I read the book called The Grid.
2: Ah, did you?
3: So I'm all in on this. Okay. But I guess one of the questions is, who's going to pay for all this? Is it going to be the ratepayers like me and you and Charlie? Well, Charlie's definitely going to pay. or is it going to be, if Google wants this big, data center, you pay for it, Google?
2: Yes. So that's still the major million-dollar question. But I will say that there have been certain pieces of legislation that are passed or in or being talked about right now that would answer this question. The big tech companies have said that they are willing to pay for the new generation that's necessary to meet their demand. The question is whether or not they will pay for all of the upgrades, or whether or not some of that CapEx that these utilities are going to have to spend will trickle down to ratepayers. So far, Bloomberg did an analysis that shows that so far the data center boom has made electricity prices higher, and electricity prices inflation outpaced overall inflation last month. So,
3: and I would think in the metro Washington, D.C. area, Virginia, all that kind of stuff, those folks are probably pretty sensitive to that.
2: Yeah, yes, exactly. And electricity prices are already forecast to be a really big part of the

0: midterms this year. And so that's always going to be the backdrop of the conversation with a big deal like NextEra and Dominion.
1: All right, Emily, thank you so much for that reporting. Emily Forgash, she's energy reporter for Bloomberg News. Again, the big, big deal announced this morning. NextEra Energy down in Florida, they're agreeing to pay about $67 billion in a stock deal for Dominion Energy in the biggest power acquisition ever. A whole host of investment banks and law firms getting paid on that deal. So you can check that on MA Go on the Bloomberg Terminal. That'll give you the full breakdown analysis of all the M&A trades out there, including this big one in the power space. Looking at the markets here, a little bit of red on the screen. Got the S&P down about 23 points, the Dow down 15, and the NASDAQ down 177 points. Not a lot of movement there, but we'll keep an eye on it. Energy prices, they've been whipped around all day this morning, up, down. Now got WTI crude oil up about $1.40, sitting just below $107 per barrel. Tom Keene asking for a Bitcoin quote, 76,000. Remember, we were just at 80 a few days ago, so the continued volatility there. 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Your top stories and global business headlines are coming up in just a moment. Again, a little bit of red on the screen here. The dollar, looking at the DXY index, a little bit weaker, but sitting right at 99. So we've rallied off of that 90.
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4: Breaking news at Town Hall. I'm Bob Agnew in Washington. Russian leader Vladimir Putin will be in Beijing this week, just days after President Trump met there with his Chinese counterpart.
5: The Kremlin has said Putin and Xi will discuss global issues, economic ties, and the long-standing partnership between the two countries. China and Russia's ties have deepened in the recent years, especially after Russia's invasion of Ukraine in 2022, as sanctions from Western countries pushed Moscow to lean on China for trade and diplomatic support. This visit is likely to be closely watched in Washington, as China is trying to keep a stable relation with the U.S., but at the same time maintaining close ties with Russia.
4: And that is correspondent Edward Castillo reporting. A jet collision in Idaho over the weekend.
6: An air show organizer says four crew members ejected after the two Navy jets collided Sunday during the Gunfighter Skies air show in Idaho. Emergency crews responded after the planes collided at the Mountain Home Air Force Base in western Idaho, about 50 miles south of Boise. All four of the crew members from the planes were able to eject safely. That's according to Kim Sykes, marketing director with Silver Wings of Idaho, which helped to plan the show. The base said in a social media post that it was locked down following the incident. John Scott reporting.
4: Politics, the LGBT agenda, and health care all colliding in a major settlement in Texas.
7: Texas Attorney General Ken Paxton reaches a major settlement with Texas Children's Hospital, requiring the creation of the nation's first detransition clinic. The agreement also includes a $10 million payment over allegations of Medicaid fraud tied to gender transition procedures. Five doctors are expected to lose credentials under the settlement. The deal comes just days before Paxton's Republican Senate primary against Senator John Cornyn. Willie Nelson reporting.
4: More on these stories at Town Hall.
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14: Home builders' sentiment improved a little this month, but is still below usual levels as builders deal with rising mortgage rates, elevated costs, and economic uncertainty because of the Iran conflict. The National Association of Home Builders reading of 37 is up from 34 in April, helped by improving demand, but the survey found 32% of builders cut prices this month. Two energy giants are merging. Next Era of Florida is buying Virginia's Dominion Energy. It's a $67 billion deal. And Ford says it signed a five-year deal to supply storage capacity from Ford Energy to renewable power developer EDF. After pulling back on electric vehicle production, Ford launched its energy storage business. That's your Fox Business Report. I'm Jenny Coselda. Invested in you.
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18: Right now falling by 28, 73.80, down 0.4%. Again, it is the Dow that is down by under 0.1%. NASDAQ down 0.8%, down now by 201 points. The 10-year, 4.59%, with the 2-year currently yielding 4.07%, and the 30-year, 5.12%. Gold up $3 the ounce, just about flat on the day at $45.43, while West Texas Intermediate crude up 1.5%, $106.93 a barrel on WTI. Barrel of Brent closing in on $111 a barrel, up now by 1.6%. Deal news on this Monday. Biggest power acquisition ever, NextEra Energy, has agreed to pay about $67 billion in stock for Dominion Energy, creating a giant utility that will extend from Florida to the data centers clustered in Virginia. Shares of Dominion, they are surging now by 9.1%. NEE, NextEra Energy, it is down by 6.1%. Day three of the LIRR strike in and around the metropolitan New York area, and for anybody not working from home, potentially, they're looking at another challenging ride home. MTA Chair and CEO Jano Lieber was on Bloomberg Surveillance this morning. He discussed the state of ongoing talks between the MTA and its unions.
19: They're going on right now. They resumed at 7:30 this morning. Folks took a break at about 1:30 in the morning last night. I was here with them, and they're back at the table right now as we're speaking. So Well, I don't have an update, but work is going on right now.
18: MTA Chair General Lieber interviewed this morning on surveillance. Politics, specifically in the UK. Andy Burnham, the current favorite to replace Keir Starmer as UK Prime Minister, has ruled out changing the government's self-imposed limits on borrowing if he were to gain power. Recapping, S&P 500 index down now by 28 at 7380, dropped there of 0.4%. WTI 107 a barrel, up now by 1.5%. Back we go to Atlanta, and once again, your host of Balance of Power, here is Joe Matthew.
20: All right, Charlie Pellett, thank you so much. Charlie will be back with us in just about 15 minutes' time, watching Wall Street from his perch at World Headquarters in New York while we talk politics here in Atlanta, Georgia, on the eve of the primary here in Georgia and five other states that we're going to be talking a lot about in the next couple of days here, the next couple of hours here on Balance of Power. Thank you for joining us on our special Monday edition. We're live on the campus of Georgia Tech. It's hot in Hotlanta. The sun is out. Early voting is over. They set a record, by the way, as we're going to talk a little bit later on this hour with Chuck Lavelle and with Saxby Chambliss, both joining me here at our desk at Georgia Tech. And a little bit later on in the program, I'm just going to give you a fair warning here. Second hour, live from Atlanta, our conversation in person with Killer Mike. He'll be with us at the desk here as well. We, of course, have a lot to talk about, though, when it comes to Washington, and that is where we start our coverage today with our eyes on Iran and a still-closed Strait of Hormuz. You just heard Charlie Pellett running through oil prices, and this story simply has not changed since we last met, if only gotten slightly worse in the energy markets. New York crude, $107 a barrel. Brent is at 111 almost, and the president is back on Truth Social. The clock is ticking, he says. The head of his meeting in the Situation Room with military officials tomorrow. For Iran, the clock is ticking, he writes on Truth Social, and they better get moving fast or there won't be anything left of them. As the president picks through the results of his trip to China, which got a little bit better looking, involving more agricultural products and at least an agreement to buy more food from the United States. But Strait's still closed. Oil and gas prices are still high. And we walk into this new week with the same concerns we ended the last one. Bloomberg Washington correspondent Tyler Kendall is back at the White House. I'm not sure what time zone she is in, having just got back from her trip to Beijing following the president at the big summit, but joins us now with the latest. Tyler, what's the president thinking as he starts this week, knowing that this standoff has not budged in Iran?
21: Right, Joe. And I mean, it's particularly pertinent. You're in Georgia. We're going to see a flurry of states have their primaries this week as the domestic issues compound and energy prices are impacted by the ongoing war in Iran. We know that the U.S. wants to find a diplomatic solution. We've repeatedly heard U.S. officials say that that's still a viable option. But at this point, it's very clear that the White House's patience is wearing thin. You mentioned President Trump and his recent threat on Truth Social over the weekend, when he landed back here in the U.S. and had met with some senior advisors, including Vice President J.D. Vance, Secretary of State Marco Rubio, and Special Envoy Steve Witkoff. At this point, we haven't gotten indication that the sides are any closer towards a deal. Amidst some new reporting from Iranian state media today, including that the U.S. has proposed a temporary waiver for Iranian oil sanctions until a deal is reached. The U.S. has not confirmed this reporting, though we do know that this is something that Iran has really been pushing to be put on the table to reach a deal. Pair that with other reporting, again, from Iranian state media over the weekend, that the latest U.S. proposal had been a non-starter for a few different reasons, including that, according to Iran state media, the U.S. is saying that there will not be payments for war damages and that we could see an unfreezing of less than a quarter of Iran's frozen assets. These are all things that Iran would like to see reversed. They want to get those payments for damages. They want to see a total unfreezing of their assets. So, Joe, at this point, it's unclear if we're getting closer to a deal, because I will point you to one very important line from Iran's foreign minister in a briefing earlier today. When it comes to the issue of uranium enrichment, quote, "This is not something we want to discuss or compromise on. As you well know, this administration has maintained that there needs to be curbs on Iran's nuclear program. There needs to be assurances, at least, that they're going to talk about it before we could see that lifting of the U.S. naval blockade in these discussions.
20: What do we make of this report on sanctions, Tyler? This would be a pretty major development. Iranian media reporting the U.S. proposed a temporary waiver of sanctions on Iran's oil, which feeds into the demands from Tehran. Is this going to happen?
21: Well, at this point, we haven't gotten confirmation, Joe, from the U.S. And it's interesting because it comes against a backdrop of earlier today where we had the U.S. Treasury Secretary Scott Bessent tell G7 allies that he actually wants to see them ratchet up their sanctions regime when it comes to Iran. Perhaps the U.S. would wind them down and European allies would put them on. It's unclear if this would happen at this point, though we know that the administration is looking for a diplomatic off-ramp, and according to Iranian state media, this would only be temporary. Allow this to happen while they negotiate a firmer deal. We'll have to see, because this is one point in what has been a long list of demands from Iran when it comes to reopening the Strait of Hormuz, including that the U.S. needs to lift its naval blockade. And that's another thing that the White House has maintained isn't going to go away. In fact, a new headline crossing on the Bloomberg terminal within the last hour that Karg Island has no tankers loading, in sign that the blockade is biting. Data analyzed by Bloomberg News shows that as many as 23 tankers right now are anchored off of that export hub, marking the most number of tankers, the largest cluster that we've seen since the blockade has began. It's very clear that the administration has said that they want to keep up that economic pressure. So it's hard to imagine that we would see an easing when it comes to this, but perhaps it would be part of a broader deal to help move forward that diplomatic process. But at this point, we're still just waiting for confirmation either way.
20: Hey, Tyler, what's going on with the IRS here? DOJ, if I could change the subject, has announced that as part of the settlement agreement between President Trump and the IRS, a $1.7 billion anti-weaponization fund is going to be set up here to redress claims of others, it says, who suffered weaponization and lawfare. This is taxpayer money, right? Almost $2 billion.
21: Right. And this is part of President Trump dropping his $10 billion lawsuit against the IRS over the 2019 leak of his tax information. You'll recall the IRS had this data leak that impacted a number of wealthy individuals, including President Trump, Ken Griffin, Elon Musk, Jeff Bezos, that were stolen by a former contractor. The DOJ announced part of that settlement agreement, what you're outlining, that the attorney general has essentially set up this fund. It has gotten criticism from Democrats, including Democratic leader Hakeem Jeffries, who's calling this a slush fund. But we should say that President Trump wouldn't receive any money directly, but instead claims could be made by parties that allege that they were victims by so-called government weaponization. It does mark a pretty interesting point in what has at this point been a years-long saga by President Trump. We'll have to see where it goes from here, but it certainly is a win for the Trump administration in this case.
20: Just looking at the schedule today, Tyler, we might see him and hear from him, right? There is a White House event at 4:30 p.m. Eastern Time, an affordability event, as they're calling it. This is healthcare-related, Trump RX. Might we learn more when we see him?
21: Right. So people familiar with the matter do confirm to Bloomberg News that President Trump is looking to add generic medications to its direct-to-consumer drug sales website. You mentioned it, Trump RX, alongside billionaire Mark Cuban. So that will be an interesting pairing in the Oval Office later today. We know that this administration has been really focused on foreign policy recently, the war in Iran, the fact that President Trump was just overseas in China, but we should expect this week for a refocusing on that, those domestic policy issues. Of course, it's a big primary week, and we know that the cost of the war in Iran is compounding those issues for Americans. Now, we can say, Joe, that many Trump-backed candidates are winning their Republican primaries, and President Trump has said that this is going to be a short-term disruption when it comes to the war in Iran impacting the cost of goods, notably energy, but it's proving to still be the largest issue for American voters. So it makes sense that we're going to hear a lot more about the White House's affordability push as those higher energy costs are eating into the higher tax refunds that Americans have been getting and Republicans have been banking on running on as we get closer to November.
20: Wow. I'll be very curious to see this one. If they're appearing together, Trump and Cuban, they don't like each other, right? Did Mark Cuban call him the most unethical person in politics during the campaign? Wow.
21: Yeah, and has supported Democratic candidates before.
20: Tyler, thank you. Glad you're back in the USA. Bloomberg Washington correspondent Tyler Kendall getting us rolling here on a special edition of Balance of Power, live from Atlanta, Georgia, on the eve of the primary. Chuck Lavelle, conservationist, activist, and rock star, will be with us next.
0: And Doug.
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40: I'm Dan Loney with Your Money Now. President Trump has dropped his $10 billion lawsuit against the IRS, and in response, the Justice Department will create a $1.776 billion fund to settle claims by people alleging they are victims of so-called lawfare, which is the government using its tools to harm American citizens. Democrats call the move a slush fund for Trump allies. Wall Street stocks are lower across the board. The NASDAQ is down more than 150 points. West Texas crude is up 1% in the trading session at $106 a barrel. SpaceX continues to push towards its IPO by making the stock more attractive. Bloomberg reported over the weekend that it will be initiating a 5-for-1 stock split. That move will reduce the price before going public. It would put a share of SpaceX in the territory of $105 from the $526 fair market value. That's your money now.
0: KDOW. Lululemon Athletica is criticizing founder Chip Wilson. Lululemon is rejecting Wilson's overtures to install new board members. Shares of Lululemon today, they are trading a little change. Lululemon now up by about 0.3%. Back we go to Atlanta. Balance of Power continues now. Once again, your host, here he is, Joe Matthew.
2: All right, Charlie, thank you so much. Charlie Pellett, we'll be back in about 20 minutes time with more on Wall Street as we connect the dots between policy and the markets every day here on Balance of Power. This one is special, of course. We're on the road on the eve of the primary here in Georgia. Yeah, we're live in Atlanta on the campus of Georgia Tech. Of course, Georgia, one of six states hitting polls tomorrow with primary elections taking place around the country. We're going to be looking at Kentucky. We're going to be looking at Pennsylvania. And yes, of course, the granddaddy of them all right here, the microcosm of the nation that we call the great state of Georgia. And when we started making plans to come down here, we knew we'd be talking to the Pauls. We knew we'd be talking to candidates and political analysts, academics, and all of the voices that you would normally expect to hear on Balance of Power. But there was one voice we wanted to hear to bring a slightly different narrative to this conversation, equally as important. He's an activist, a conservationist. And yes, he is a rock star. And you've actually seen and heard him on this program before. When we think back to the funeral for the late President Jimmy Carter, that'd be Chuck Lavelle. I think I described him pretty well. Of course, of Allman Brothers fame, of Rolling Stones fame, and yes, political fame. Chuck, it's great to have you back on Bloomberg.
3: Thanks for coming to see me.
2: It's a thrill, as always, and I just wonder your thoughts on the lay of the land here in Georgia, because I keep hearing that all politics are national now, that it doesn't really matter where you land in the country. It's the same debate. Gas prices, data centers, left versus right. Is Georgia different?
3: Well, I think there's a lot of the same right here in the state. You just mentioned data centers. Mm-hmm. We had an approval of a data center in my county of Twiggs recently, and of course there's quite an upheaval discussion about that. And of course other factors, at least that I'm involved in, that affect the state and affect us personally is the forest industry.
2: We've
3: had mill closures here in Savannah and Riceville and Cedar Springs, and so this has affected the forest industry quite significantly.
2: You know a lot about this, having actually gone to school for forestry, and you are the force behind Charlene Woodlands and Preserve, presiding over some 4,000 acres of forest land. Conservation is a story that has, in many ways, fallen out of the political discourse. Is it something you're keeping alive here in Georgia?
3: Absolutely, yes, sir. For me personally, we have three different conservation easements on our properties, and I think a lot of our fellow landowners are looking at this option. You know, look, we're going to have development in this country. There's no doubt about it. You're going to have room for that, and I think you just need to be very reasonable about it. Mm-hmm. And I think you do need to protect certain areas for, you know, wildlife, certain areas for recreation, and so forth. Very important.
2: That really plays into the data center debate,
3: correct?
2: Because there's a competition for water, there's a competition for power, and for actual land. It's become the biggest NIMBY issue in this country, hasn't it?
3: Yeah, absolutely. And you know, when you talk about the power issue, one of the things that I wish we could get going, and it would be a good market for our forest products, would be using wood pellets for energy. To power these data centers. As we know, they take enormous amounts of power.
2: Yeah.
3: And so, you know, it may not be an end-all solution, but it could certainly be part of the solution.
2: Does there need to be a moratorium, as some are proposing, until these ideas are figured out?
3: I think there probably
2: sprout
3: should.
2: Like weeds.
3: You know, Monroe County here in Georgia had a big controversy, lots of townspeople showing up for the commissioner's meetings and so forth.
2: Mm-hmm.
3: And they very wisely, I think, said, hey, let's hold off here. Where's the fire? You know, why don't we take a breath here and find out what we need to know before we approve these things. I think maybe they have approved one data center, but one that has been proposed is being postponed now. And I think it's a good idea to take a breath.
2: Yeah, interesting. So when you pull back from this whole idea, there's a question of whether conservation and alternate energy has fallen out of the debate since President Trump came back into office.
3: Yes.
2: He's not a fan of wind, we know that. He's not right. much of a bigger fan of solar. And we've seen stocks and companies that have made big investments in this area hurt quite a bit, making it hard for them to continue to invest.
3: Yes.
2: Is this a turning point or just a dark patch for people in alternative energy?
3: I think it's a dark patch. I think that's going to turn around. I think it has to turn around, Joe. You know, you can't just depend on coal, and certainly nuclear should be a part of the plan as well. We know now that we can make smaller nuclear plants that are more community-based and not,
2: right.
3: you know, huge. But again, wood pellets and other alternative energy, I think solar mm-hmm. and wind need to be part of it. Mm-hmm. I think it'll come back around. I'm confident it will.
2: Has Georgia gone too far into the data center hub business?
3: I think a lot of people are nervous.
2: Yeah.
3: A lot of people
2: I live
3: are
2: in Virginia, the data center capital of the world. Some think Georgia's next.
3: You know, it's all over this country. It's not just Georgia,
2: well, that's
3: not
2: for
3: just
2: sure.
3: Virginia. It's everywhere, and people are concerned. And look, I understand it. You know, you got to, if you're going to have all these things that AI supposedly will give us, you're going to have these data centers. I know this sounds a little far-fetched, but I'm sure you know this as well, that they're talking about having data centers in space now.
2: Yeah, they
3: you know,
2: are.
3: Maybe sometime in the next 20 years that'll come about, and that could offer some relief because, let's face it, these things are huge. They use tremendous amounts of water. Mm-hmm. Supposedly, the more modern ones, the newer ones, don't use as much water as some of the older ones do. But, you know, you're talking a million gallons a day, these older centers. That's a concern.
2: Oh, my God. You mentioned AI. As an artist, as the keyboard player in the Rolling Stones, as someone who's been composing music for years, do you worry about this creeping in on the creative side of your business, whether it's for writing? You could go listen to music from an AI band that doesn't even have a real person, Chuck.
3: No, it's insane.
2: Yeah.
3: Yes, we're all concerned. I like what Taylor Swift is doing. She's gone and sort of copyrighted herself, if you will, you know, protected her image, protected her voice, and so forth.
2: This is what you have to do now?
3: You have to do that. I think you're going to see a lot of bands and artists go that way. I think you have to protect yourself. We've seen what actors and writers in the television and movie business have done, and I think music is going to follow suit.
2: It's become a big debate in union negotiations, to your point, in the acting world, and when it comes to writing. Does it potentially lower the quality of music? What's the fallout? Isn't more better?
3: It's an interesting question, and I don't know the exact answer, Joe, but I think it can be used to benefit. Let's say you got writer's block. And you're trying to finish a song, and you say, well, how can I do this? And maybe you go, just like in the old days, you know where we used to go? A thesaurus.
2: Right.
3: You know what a thesaurus is?
2: Yes, my favorite book.
3: And so, no, I think as a tool like that, you could use it to help finish a line or something
2: that.
3: But, you know, this concept of creating a band or an artist that doesn't exist, that's weird, man. I don't know. I don't get that. I don't see that as I don't want to.
2: You can't imagine an AI band opening for you at the Fillmore. It would be pretty weird. You just wonder where the middle ground is here as we talk about the prospect of losing jobs, but also increasing efficiency and productivity. And maybe there's an equivalent in the music business.
3: Well, you know, here in the state of Georgia recently, our legislature passed a bill that would include an office of music for our state. And unfortunately, our governor vetoed it.
2: But
3: I think that could help protect all of our artists, artists, and collectively, and connect our cities like Macon, Atlanta, Savannah, Augusta, Rome, you know, for music as a whole. So I hope that bill will come back around and we can.
2: You could have been the commissioner.
3: Yeah, there you go.
2: Get this thing together. Are you glad that Georgia's going to get a new governor? Is it time for change?
3: I think so, yes. You know, Kemp has been great for business, no doubt about it.
1: Yeah.
3: That's wonderful. I would like to see him put as much energy in the music business as he does in other businesses.
1: Uh-huh.
3: And I think that would be great for our state. We have such a rich history of music here in Georgia. Are you kidding me? James Brown,
1: oh,
3: Otis Redding, Little Richard, you know.
1: Absolutely.
3: Allman Brothers Band that I was privileged to be a part of, and so much more. So we want to preserve that history, and we want to continue that history.
1: Yeah. You've got a competitive Senate primary, super competitive gubernatorial race, record spending, and I understand record turnout in early voting.
3: Yeah.
1: What did you make of that? When close Friday, a million people, never seen that many in Georgia.
3: I think it's fantastic. I think people care. People want to have their vote make a difference, and they want to be heard. Mm-hmm. So I'm very proud of our Georgians coming out to vote.
1: It appears to be Democratic by a good 50% Democratic turnout that drove those numbers. Does that give us a sense of what Georgia's feeling politically?
3: We'll see. Yeah. That's all I can say. I don't know, but we'll know soon enough, won't we? I mean, here's the primary.
1: Sure.
3: Of course, we have the main election in November, and that'll be the big question answered. But I feel a little bit of a change in the state.
1: You do, huh?
3: And I think also throughout the country, you know. I'd like to see, I don't know, fairness come back around, you know, common sense come back around. Love, come back around.
1: Wow.
3: Peace.
1: Yeah. Those are some different
3: I think
1: concepts.
3: These are things that are on people's minds, and we are quite divided. I'd like to see us come back together as a country. I think that's so important. Everybody talks about that.
1: Right,
3: how do you do it?
1: Yeah.
3: I'm not sure. I don't have a magic wand away, but I think we could listen to each other more. I think that would be a big help. So let's hope that we can come together a little
1: bit. Well, I appreciate that very much. And in the spirit of that answer, we've only got 30 seconds left. Stone's got a new album. Are they going on the road?
3: Well, no immediate plans.
1: Okay.
3: I don't think you're going to see it this year. Hopefully next year.
1: Yeah. Next year?
3: Yeah,
1: hope with
3: so.
1: This guy.
3: That's, of course, it's up to Mick and Keith and Ronnie, but if they want me, I'll be a part of it.
1: Man, I can't imagine. What a life you have led and continue to lead, and it's so great to have you with us here, Chuck, on Bloomberg.
3: Thank you.
1: Happy election primary eve. And you're off to a gig here, right? You're out of town.
3: Yeah, I'll be in Miami tomorrow for a private show. Looking forward to it.
1: Fantastic. Those guys are in for a treat. Great to see you again.
3: Great to see you, man.
1: The great Chuck Lavelle with us here, live from Atlanta on Bloomberg. I'm Joe Matthew in Georgia, the eve of the primary. Stay with us with much more ahead on Balance of Power on Bloomberg.
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22: With SRN News, I'm Bob Agnew in Washington. Not long after President Trump wrapped up his own visit to China, now Russia's Vladimir Putin is planning meetings with President Xi Jinping in China. And the Kremlin announced today that the top official in Russia will be making zone trip. Commuters in New York City's suburbs navigated a gauntlet of car, bus, and subway routes to get to work today. That's after a strike on the Long Island Railroad kicked in over the weekend, shutting down the nation's busiest commuter rail system, now into its third day. The administration moving forward now with a new effort to verify voter eligibility nationwide, checking tens of millions of registrations against a federal database in an effort supporters say will strengthen election security. Supporters say the program helps to prevent improper voting and ensures only eligible citizens are allowed to cast their ballots. On Wall Street, the Dow right now down 36 points. This is SRN News.
23: With the Wall Street Business Report, I'm Rich Thomason. Volatility persists on Wall Street and in the energy markets amid ongoing uncertainty about the Iran situation. Both Iran and President Trump have spoken of resuming the war. Mr. Trump says time is running out for Tehran to make a deal with the U.S. This week brings little in the way of economic data. However, a handful of major U.S. retailers will be posting their latest financial results. Target, Home Depot, and Walmart all report their first quarter results, along with chipmaker and AI bellwether NVIDIA. Dominion Energy soared more than 14% pre-market after the company announced it was merging with another East Coast energy giant, NextEra Energy. It is an all-stock deal. It's valued at roughly $67 billion, was sparked by a growing demand for power needed to run data centers. For the Wall Street Business Report,
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0: 76,440 on Bitcoin, down by 2.3%. Sources tell Bloomberg the U.S. is expected to issue a waiver allowing the sale of Russian crude oil and petroleum products that are already loaded on tankers. It comes only days after the previous one lapsed. Again, West Texas Intermediate crude $107.17 a barrel, up 1.7%. For on-demand news 24 hours a day, subscribe to Bloomberg News now wherever you get your podcasts. Balance of Power continues. They are live in Atlanta. Back we go. And once again, your host, here he is, Joe Matthew.
2: Okay, thank you, Charlie Pellett. He'll be back coming up top of the hour, 1 p.m. Eastern Time, as we welcome our global television audience to the program. And it's an important one today, a special edition of Balance of Power live from Atlanta, Georgia. Georgia is one of six states holding primary elections tomorrow. And we're on the ground here to get a better sense of what issues are driving decisions. And, of course, we've got two really important races here, gubernatorial and Senate. Who's going to run against John Ossoff? And who's going to replace Brian Kemp? Two questions that we're asking here as we talk with voices from Georgia and around the country here. We're going to be looking as well at Kentucky and other states voting tomorrow. But we zero in on this important set of primary elections statewide in Georgia, which some people call a red state, some people call a purple state. You can say that on your own here because there are a lot of cross currents that we're going to be discussing now with Saxby Chambliss. Delighted to hear that the former senator was going to stop by to talk to us on the campus of Georgia Tech, and he's here right now, the former Republican senator from Georgia. Mr. Chambliss, welcome back. It's great to see you, Senator, here
1: on
2: Bloomberg.
1: Thank you, Joe. Good to see you. Glad to have you in Atlanta.
2: We'll appreciate that a lot.
1: Of a great university.
2: Isn't this beautiful today? And it's so beautiful outside. We picked a good one, and I'm glad that you're part of our conversation. As we look at these races, and I want to cover the waterfront with you. There's a lot of news out of Iran that I'd like to talk to you about with your former Intel committee cap on. But as far as this election goes, I was just talking to your old friend Chuck Lavelle about a remarkable early vote that set a record in Georgia. A million people. Yet we've got races that are so close, they will likely go to runoffs. How would you describe the current political environment here in Georgia?
1: Yeah, it's a lot of people say that we're a transition state.
2: Yeah.
1: When Republicans come out and vote, we're a red state. If they get apathetic, we're a purple state.
2: Okay.
1: So being a Republican, I hope they all were turned out in the early voting as well as tomorrow. Mm-hmm. Republicans usually lag behind on early voting for whatever reason. Our folks like to come out on election day and and cast their vote. But here, Joe, we've got so many candidates, particularly on the gubernatorial side, that it's hard to figure out what's going to ultimately happen tomorrow. The Senate race, we've got three Republicans in that race trying to win a race to run against John Ossoff. They're three great guys. They're all three dear friends of mine, and they've been slugging it out. And nobody has really blown the water out.
2: Yeah, right. Governor's taking a real stand on this, though. He's spending some capital on this race. Is it worth it?
1: Brian is he's a longtime friend of the Dooley family.
2: Yeah, sure.
1: And he and Derek have known each other all their lives, and he's committed on it. You're right. He's spending a lot of his personal capital on this.
2: Derek Dooley, we're talking about running against the two members of Congress, and Buddy Carter and Mike Collins.
1: Right.
2: Would any of these three be a more formidable match for John Ossoff?
1: It's hard to say. When people ask me, who are you favored in that race, and my standard answer is, whoever can beat John Ossoff.
2: Right.
1: And as I said, I don't think any one of the three has really risen to a point to where you can say, this one will be better candidate versus this one. So it's kind of up in the air.
2: It's going to a runoff, it sounds like.
1: I do think that Ossoff has some vulnerabilities. He votes right down the Democratic line, and that's not the mainstream of most of Georgians. Mm-hmm. So it's going to be an interesting ball as we head into that, whoever comes out on our side.
2: No doubt. You know, it's interesting when you talk about this red versus purple. Most statewide offices are held by Republicans, but you've got two Democrats in the Senate. And as the former senator, I wonder what you make of that.
1: Thank you, Donald Trump.
2: Yeah.
1: Because that was 2020,
2: yeah.
1: if you remember.
2: That's
1: both
2: right.
1: Those senators were elected. And
2: we were here for the Warnock-Herschel Walker special.
1: Yeah, well, Donald Trump came out in 20, and said, look, the election is rigged, I really won, don't vote, your vote is not going to count, and too many Republicans listened to that, and they didn't come out in the runoff. In both those cases, we had a runoff. and the Democrats won. They were fired up, and we weren't.
2: Well, see, you've got Donald Trump back in the White House, doesn't like early voting. We saw a 15% margin, more Democrats early voting than Republicans. And you're paying over $4 for a gallon of gas. How does that come together for Republicans in this cycle?
1: Not helpful.
2: Yeah.
1: At the end of the day, in all of my 14 elections that I was involved in personally,
2: yeah,
1: Joe, at the end of the day, the pocketbook was the number one item. If the economy was doing well, then incumbents usually do well.
2: Mm-hmm.
1: And when the economy is not doing well, then, and when I say incumbents, the incumbent party,
2: right,
1: particularly in the White House.
2: Yeah.
1: And when the economy is not doing well, then there's a real headwind against this White House now as we heading into these elections. And 6 months is a lifetime from an election standpoint, but policies of the Trump White House really need to move in a different direction to get gas prices down, mm-hmm, to get inflation down, to get grocery prices down, because people are hurting right now.
2: Well, let's get into that, because you remember what it's like to sit on the Intel Committee as a ranking member, as a matter of fact. You were there after 9/11. To conduct an investigation. I remember you being on TV just about every day back then, looking into how this could have happened. I can't imagine you envisioned a hot war with Iran at that point. Maybe you did, but was this a fool's errand to close the strait?
1: Well, I don't disagree with what the motive of the president, mm-hmm, was to take out,
2: when it comes to the nukes,
1: Khomeini.
2: Okay.
1: Yeah, he's a bad guy.
2: Mm-hmm.
1: The policies from the standpoint of national security favored taking Khomeini out.
2: Mm-hmm.
1: I don't know what happened inside of the White House before the initial attack, but it appears that whatever calculation was made on if we do this, this, and this, and I think that everything they wanted to do, they've done it,
2: mm-hmm,
1: that the reaction of the government in Iran is different from what they anticipated. And the staying power from a military standpoint,
2: mm-hmm,
1: on the Iran side is probably a little more than what the White House anticipated. But at the end of the day, still, I mean, we've destroyed their military.
2: Yeah.
1: They have no military,
2: right,
1: but they have a bunch of missiles,
2: mm-hmm,
1: and they can really make the Strait of Hormuz very difficult for some period of time here.
2: Yeah, and they've got a mosquito navy that's making things a little difficult,
1: yeah,
2: with these speedboats in the strait. Do you think the president has good intel? That was your specialty. Did he have the right set of information when he went in?
1: I know still most of the leadership in the intelligence community, and John Ratcliffe and his folks at CIA are top notch. All up and down the military side, you know, we just have great patriots and great America still running, mm-hmm, the military side of it. So I have to believe that what he's hearing every day from an intelligence standpoint is right, that he's getting the straight.
2: We're starting to hear off the record, primarily off the record, from Republican lawmakers about war powers. We're not there yet. Every vote on war powers has failed so far, but that 90-day mark is looming. And I know the White House says they stop the clock or they reset the clock with a ceasefire. How do you view that? Should there be an authorization for the use of military force, or as long as the ceasefire is in place, we don't have to worry about it on Capitol Hill?
1: Well, there are certain powers that are invested with a president, and he can do what he did with respect to Venezuela, to Iran.
2: Yeah.
1: But there comes a point in time where you got to go to Congress and say, guys, okay, here's the deal.
2: Yeah.
1: Here's what I'm hearing from my intelligence community. Mm-hmm. Here's what my military commanders are saying. And give Congress a voice. It cannot always be just the White House making military decisions when you get to a point.
2: Mm-hmm.
1: And that point is

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1: I'm inviting you to join with us and to pray for America. 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
2: Those same books, those veterans, they're getting squeezed on the economy, in part because of what's going on in Iran. So it's a double-sided coin there.
3: Well, Senator, we're out of time here, and I really appreciate spending some time with you. Just quickly, sure. Does record early vote mean record turnout tomorrow for a midterm cycle?
2: I hope so, and there's a lot of excitement. There's a lot of campaigning on the airwaves, Joe.
3: Yes,
2: so
3: sir.
2: If that's an indication of what's going to happen tomorrow, I think it's going to be a big day tomorrow.
3: I've been here for all of 24 hours, and I've seen more political ads than I know what to do with. It's great to see you, Senator Saxby Chambliss, in the flesh with us here on Balance of Power on Bloomberg. I'm Joe Matthew. We're live in Atlanta on this primary eve, and we're going to have much more in our second hour as we welcome our global television audience to the conversation. We're going to spend some time with Killer Mike, only here on the fastest show in politics. This is Bloomberg.
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5: I'm Dan Loney with Your Money Now. The proxy fight over Lululemon between the company and its founder, Chip Wilson, has added another layer. Lulu issued a statement strongly defending its current leadership team and turnaround strategy. It also pushed back on Wilson's involvement. Regeneron said its late-stage trial on a skin cancer failed and shares are down more than 9%. The drug maker said late Friday that the combination of two drugs did not reach a level of extending time alive with the advanced type of melanoma. Cruise operator Viking Holdings seeing its shares up 2.5% today. It received an upgrade from Wells Fargo, who cited stronger than expected bookings and resilient demand. Advanced bookings for 2027 are already 31% higher than the year before. Wall Street stocks are lower across the board. The NASDAQ is off more than 200 points. The Dow Jones and S&P 500 are just down slightly. West Texas crude is up 1% at $106 a barrel. And that's Your Money Now.
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6: Breaking news at Town Hall. I'm Bob Agnew in Washington. Talks are underway once again to try to end a strike, shutting down the largest U.S. commuter rail system.
7: What do we want?
8: Striking Long Island Railroad workers outside Penn Station as negotiations continue between the five unions representing them and the Metropolitan Transportation Authority, which says it won't make a deal that implodes the budget. Workers like Byron Lee say they deserve a raise.
9: We're just asking for a reasonable cost of living adjustment on our wages. People think that, you know, we don't deserve it.
8: Julie Walker, New York.
6: The Supreme Court has rejected appeals from pharmaceutical companies objecting to the idea of negotiating Medicare drug prices.
10: The justices gave no comment in leaving in place rulings from the Federal Appeals Court in Philadelphia that dismissed the drug manufacturers' claims. The negotiation program was created as part of the 2022 Inflation Reduction Act. The law requires the government to negotiate prices for certain high-cost drugs in the federal insurance program for older adults on an annual basis. Republicans have criticized aspects of the law, which was signed by Democratic President Joe Biden.
6: That is correspondent Marcella Sanchez reporting. The administration now moving forward with an effort to verify voter eligibility nationwide by checking tens of millions of registrations against federal databases.
11: At least 67 million voter registrations have already been processed under the program. The initiative is designed to identify individuals who may be ineligible to vote, including non-citizens or people who have died but remain on voter rolls. Officials say the early stages of the program have flagged tens of thousands of registrations for further review, prompting supporters to say that running voter rolls through federal databases is a necessary step to protect the integrity of elections. Ken Lorman reporting.
6: You'll find more on these stories at townhall.com.
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6: Long gone are the days when welding and other skilled trades were considered only a man's job, but correspondent Donna Warder reports one community college student in Michigan is about to become a first.
14: Michaela Spacito is a student at Washtenaw Community College in Ann Arbor, Michigan, and she's really good at welding. So good, she'll be the first female welder to represent the United States at a worldwide competition in China in September called the World Skills Competition. Spacito said when she was a kid, she had a dream of being being the first female to accomplish something.
3: I just figured everything was already taken. So when I got to this position, I figured out that this is kind of my shot to make history in a way.
14: She says she's getting a lot of practice.
3: I'm currently welding 80 hours a week. And in between now and September, I'll be doing a series of practice competitions.
14: I'm Donna Water.
6: Breaking news and analysis at townhall.com. The collapse of Spirit Airlines, not the only curveball confronting people planning their summer trips.
5: Rising jet fuel costs have pushed up airfares and associated fees across the industry. Two of the remaining U.S. budget carriers also just finalized a merger. The developments illustrate how tough it's gotten for low-cost airlines to operate while squeezed by jet fuel prices, changing consumer preferences, and competition. For decades, budget carriers thrived. But big airlines have gotten better at tailoring prices to different travelers and matching low fares. Rich Thomason reporting.
6: Texas Attorney General Ken Paxton has arrived at a settlement with Texas Children's Hospital. It requires the creation of the nation's first detransition clinic. The agreement also includes a $10 million payment over allegations of Medicaid fraud tied to gender transition procedures. You'll find more on these stories at...
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17: I'm Jerry Willis, and this is the Fox Business Report.
18: Stocks have been mixed to lower, but the major averages briefly rose following a report out of Saudi Arabia that suggested Iran might be open to a long-term nuclear freeze. Florida-based Next Era Energy is buying Dominion Energy. The all-stock deal will create the world's largest regulated electric utility business, the combination expected to help provide energy to customers and data centers. United Health Group shares down 2%. Berkshire Hathaway sold United Health and other smaller holdings, but it boosted investment in Delta and Macy's, and both of those stocks up more than 2%. The U.S. Supreme Court has declined to hear Eli Lilly's challenge to a 2014 lawsuit that accused the company of shortchanging drug rebates to Medicaid. Lilly denies wrongdoing. That's your Fox Business Report. I'm Ginny Cosolda, invested in you.
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24: Talking about how people like consistency and predictability and all. I mean, we all like that, right? It lends us a degree of stability and certainly it gives us comfort. But if you look into the Middle East for stability, yeah, that's not going to happen, at least not for a while. With hundreds of vessels still stuck in the Persian Gulf, costs piling up, shipping companies are being whiplashed by the uncertainty over how and when and under what circumstances the Strait of Hormuz might reopen more than 2 months now into the Iran war. President Trump announced Project Freedom, a way for the U.S. to guide ships to exit the strait. Two ships made the transit, but by Tuesday, just 2 days later, the president abruptly stopped the effort to allow apparently time for a deal in order to end the war. Educator, best-selling author, and lawyer Joe Murray. Joe, as always, great to have you with us.
0: It's good to be back, Craig.
24: Now, Joe, this has become problematic in a number of levels, and we'll set the oil issue and energy issue aside for a moment. But some people say, well, what exactly is the problem? If they guarantee passage through the strait, or they say, hey, it's open, why aren't we seeing traffic again? And I find it interesting because prior to the start of the war, that would be back in February, there were on average between 100, 135-ish vessels that passed through the Strait of Hormuz every single day. So if there are protections in place and we're told it's open, why are so many cargo ship operators reticent to actually take them up on the offer and start moving goods and cargo through the Strait of Hormuz?
0: Well, I think one is the Iranians are anything but reliable. As we see now, whether or not they will attack a boat, try to interfere with a boat, you don't know. You take a risk there. The other thing is you have the strait is still tons of mines all over the place. And while the Navy has done a great job of trying to clear that little passageway, there are some serious issues with mines, especially if they break loose, if they were initially tied on or deployed correctly. And the other aspect is we're dealing with the insurance of the carriers of these boats. The one thing you don't want to be is the insurance provider of these big vessels that if, God forbid, something happens to them, that a claim comes through. So the global commerce likes stability, and they like predictability, and they like security. Actually, they could really be doing well with the Catholic and Orthodox churches, if you think about it. but in all seriousness, they like that. And what's happening at the Strait of Hormuz right now is the exact opposite. We say we're in a ceasefire, but there's still missiles and drones flying all over the place. We say that there isn't a blockade, but there are still attempts to block and prevent ships from going through. So commerce does not like that, especially when you're dealing with a commodity such as oil, which is the main commodity going through that strait. So you're going to see a reluctance of vessels trying to get through that just because they are unsure that they will get through it safely. And there's a lot at stake here, because just think of the environmental mess that would happen if one of these humongous oil tankers gets attacked or gets sunk. So I don't think you're going to see this strait coming to full capacity. Even if we had a peace agreement announced while we're on the air today, Craig, I think even if we have a peace announcement announced, you would not see that strait back to fully operational until 6 months to 12 months.
24: Wow.
0: I think it's going to take that much time. Just because there's a lot of problems with the mines. That is going to be a huge problem, and there's going to be problems because insurance carriers are not going to want to cover these incidences if we start seeing boats get sunk because they're running into mines.
24: Well, that's a problem because certainly, you know, you're looking at, you know, millions of dollars in expenses to insure them. And, you know, as it would be with any kind of elevated risk, we've seen it here in California, greater sense of flood or fire danger, your premiums go way up. And certainly no insurance carrier wants to absorb that kind of liability, let alone some of these operators. I know that one of the biggest container shipping companies in the world, Hapag-Lloyd, is not only saying that they've been losing millions of dollars every week because they can't deliver, so they're not making any money, but then you add the risk of if we find a carrier that is willing to insure us and the ship goes down, that's still a problem for us. And so, you know, it's pretty frightening in the set of circumstances that we find themselves in. And I guess there's another hidden cost here, too, and that is that not only do these ship operators need to be worried about the safety of their ship, the loss of the money because of all of these goods being stuck there, so they're not, you know, it's like a taxi cab. If you're not taking rides anywhere, you're not picking up fares, you're not making any money. Then you've got the insurance cost, and then on top of that, the fuel cost. And even though it sounds a bit ludicrous, like, well, they're in the Middle East, isn't it as cheap as could be? But no, even the Middle East has been impacted by this, haven't they?
0: Yeah, it is. This is a situation that does not discriminate. It is going to equally impact everyone. I think President Trump is right. The impact on us will not be as great, but we're seeing the impact with rising gas prices. And I know it's true. We have to balance out. Do we want to tolerate high gas prices if we can make sure that Iran does not become a nuclear power and thus potentially doesn't destroy humanity? You're right. I think long term, that's a valid argument. I think the problem is short term. Sometimes people, the public, doesn't always see it that way. What they're seeing is $70, $90, $100 to fill up a tank. And I think that is going to be an issue that needs to be addressed. And I don't know how quickly that's going to come down, Craig. So like I said, even if we get a peace deal while we're on the phone tonight talking, it's going to take time to undo what is going on here. Just the mines, and then getting Iran back up to capacity, be able to get to full capacity to produce oil, and then to get these boats moving. It's like a backlog. I mean, you know, I grew up in the shadow of the New York metro area, and the one thing you don't want is a backlog, because it doesn't, it starts very quickly, but it ends very slowly. You don't get a traffic jam out of a traffic jam very easily. So there are a lot of global issues that are going to be at play here, and they're not going to be quick fixes. It's not going to be this war is over and we're back to normal again. It's going to be this war is over, we begin to stabilize, and then we're talking some time until we get to where we were in January of 2026.
24: So you can start a war in the time that it takes to drop a bomb, but unraveling the damages and the, shall we say, the domino effect of all of this, that you've got, you know, more and more ships that are being stuck, so it's not just oil that's not getting through, it's other goods that are not getting through. One of the areas that we've heard of concern, farmers in the Midwest and here in California are starting to express concern about access to fertilizer, because apparently there is some product, and I forget exactly what it is, but there is some product that is vital to the production of fertilizer that almost exclusively comes out of that part of the world, and whatever stock that happened to be here before the start of the war, once that's gone, it's going to put huge downward pressure on farmers, which means if they can't get it from the normal sources, they're having to bring it in from somewhere else. The cost goes up. The operational cost goes up. That means, of course, in addition to the higher fuel prices to run the tractors, the higher prices to bring in labor to pick the fruits and vegetables, the higher the cost of the fertilizer. Guess what happens to the price at our dinner table? That goes up.
0: Yeah, and then you add the price of transporting it as well, like you said. So, I mean, it is a domino effect that is going to not discriminate based upon wealth, about status, gender. It's going to impact everyone, and that's going to put a lot of pressure, because, and this is where I was just reading before we came on the air, that they were very close to a deal, that they were looking over a one-page agreement from the Iranians, and, you know, I began to think to myself, I was like, okay, we went to this war, and I think, you know, let's put aside the politics of it. It's a just cause to keep Iran from getting a nuclear bomb. I think everybody, regardless of politics, can agree that having the Ayatollah with a red button that he could push is not a good thing. So thus the question becomes, what type of deal are we going to get like that? Are we going to get a deal where we just release their assets on a promise that they don't enrich the uranium? Are we going to make sure we go in and remove it? We can't have gone through this and then at the end of the day have a deal that's sort of like an Obama deal light. I think the American people are going to be willing to suck it up, because that's the one thing Americans do. They will sacrifice when they know the sacrifice is going to yield good results. And I think that's where the onus is now going to be on the administration. Can they do it? I think they can. I think they have to be very careful now at this stage, because what we were told going into this war has to match the outcome of the war. And I think that's where we're in. That too is going to be just as delicate as getting that strait opened again.
24: Well, I think the other thing that makes this extremely complicated, we were told in the beginning, going back to both June of a year ago with the first attempt to address the nuclear weapons capacity that Iran was working on in terms of, you know, refining, enriching uranium, et cetera, that it's not just the question of incapacitating them or dealing with their capacity to create nuclear weapons. It's also addressing their aspirations. And it's one thing to say we're going to take away your capacity by blowing up, labs where the work is taking place and where the uranium is being refined and where the missiles are being constructed. You can blow all that up, but if it doesn't take a dent out of their aspirations, then how do you say that you are ever going to be feeling completely safe, knowing that at any given time they could secretly be working on yet another program somewhere else in the country, way underground, well beyond the capacity of spies or satellites to be able to detect, and the problem still lingers?
0: And that's a very valid point. And I think even the Trump administration, everybody was on the idea that we did not want regime change, that we were not going to go in like we did with Iraq to change the regime. But that begs the question that you just presented. how do we know that they're actually going to honor the terms if we don't have regime change? If it's the same cast of characters, which actually it seems to be a worse cast of characters now, they're more hardline than the Ayatollah, the previous Ayatollah. So how can we trust them? Especially if we release the assets, right? If we release their assets, if we unfreeze their assets and give them that, what incentive do they have? I mean, I know we can say we can blow them up, we can blow them into the Stone Age, we can eradicate, whatever you want to say. But at the end of the day, everybody knows that's hyperbole, that it's not necessarily going to happen. And if the Iranians don't have any real incentive to stick to the deal, they won't. And we know this because that's what they do. They come to the table, they promise the moon, and then once everybody leaves and something else happens in the world, they go back to doing what they do, which is trying to get this nuclear bomb. And unfortunately, we've given them every incentive to do so. Now, I'm not trying to diminish what's ever going on, but let's be honest. We would not be invading Iran right now if they had a nuclear bomb. And if we're going to give them the benefit of the doubt, that might be one of the reasons they want one, to deter any outside invasion. I don't think that's the case. I think they want one because they're going to use it. They're fanatical. If somebody tells you death to America, you got to believe them. Death to America. But no matter how you slice this pie, at the end of the day, it's the Iranians want a nuclear bomb. You hit the nail on the head. They're going to do whatever they can to get it, even if it's lies, cheat, and steal. So without regime change, I don't know how you get a deal that is going to stick. And that's a big problem for the administration.
1: Well, and, you know, what's problematic here, too, that kind of exacerbates the problem in a sense. We know what we're dealing with here because their MO really hasn't changed in the last 47 years. And to the point of regime change, that's also a mixed bag because we have technically changed the regime. The problem is that the old regime is gone and the new regime that's come in is even worse. And I say worse because not only was the Ayatollah apparently not very confident in his son's capacity to take over his position anytime soon, where the Ayatollah, number two in the position since the fall of the Shah in 1979, you know, certainly no friend of ours. We don't exchange birthday cards, right? We don't get along. But the problem now with the son is, he can look back at the United States and say, you killed my father, you killed my wife, you killed one of my sons, and you have maimed me. Reportedly, he has lost a leg and was badly disfigured in the bombing attack. He is not making public appearances right now, pending plastic surgery. And so I look at something like that and say, well, boy, now this guy has got a personal axe to grind. And so we've removed a layer of the regime only to be replaced by arguably an even worse layer of the regime. And the capacity to trust anything that they say or do, as I said, we've got a 47-year history proving that they cannot be trusted. One of the things, Joe, that I want to talk about real quick, then we'll move on, and that is we've touched on this issue of the cost of fuel and the impact not only in terms of goods and services getting around the world because of the closure of the Straits of Hormuz, but let's face it, Americans are facing the pain at the pump. I today paid $6.39 a gallon for 87% octane, and I about thought I had to call up the bank and see if I could get a second mortgage on the house to pay for it. We have been repeatedly told it's going to be drill, baby, drill. We export more oil than we import. We don't need any of this. And yet, if all of that be true, then help me understand, why is it that we're paying the prices at the pump that we are, on average, $1 to $1.50 higher now than what it was per gallon back in February? If we're sitting on all of this oil and we have the capacity to drill, baby, drill, then why are we paying the prices we are at the pumps? Where is the so-called oil independence that has always been bragged about?
0: That is the million-dollar question that everybody is asking as we see that, because you see the president on the air saying that we don't really care about the Strait of Hormuz because we don't use it, yet we're feeling the impact of it. And it comes through a lot. I mean, unfortunately, for better or for worse, in our system of government, you just can't decide to flip a switch and say, okay, we're now going to drill. We're going to increase, open up these lands and start to drill. There is a lot of environmental red tape. There's a lot of bureaucratic red tape. And impact from that is going to take a little bit of time. It's like everything else. It's you start a trickle on the faucet, and if it's a drip by a drip, it's going to take a while for that drip to make it down to where it needs to be. And I think that is what so many people don't really get, and I'm not saying it in a way that they don't understand it. It's just that we live in a world that is instantaneous. If I want to talk to you, Craig, you're a thousand miles away from me. I pick up the phone within 30 seconds. You answer, we're talking. If I want to get whatever the news is of the day, I could just go online and put a couple websites in, and boom, I got the whole world at my fingertips. So we have been programmed over the last 30 years that everything that we need can be given to us instantaneously. I mean, even Amazon now is delivering the same day. Walmart, all these places. So I think people struggle with the fact that there are still some things in life that you can't get at the snap of a finger. And getting oil into production and getting it refined and getting it into the economy is one of those things.
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1: All right, we continue our conversation. Joe Murray, attorney, best-selling author, and educator. Joe, let's pivot to perhaps the less, shall we say, blood pressure raising topic. Let's talk about what's going on between Elon Musk and Sam Altman. They've been in a court battle right here north of us in Oakland for about a week now. This trial, a lawsuit accusing OpenAI, the parent of ChatGPT, of abandoning its founding mission of developing AI to benefit humanity, and instead that shift to boosting profits instead. And Elon Musk all of a sudden is very upset because all of us know Elon Musk, first and foremost, is a great humanitarian. What's behind this besides money? Or is that the answer?
0: I think it's money, and I think it's power, and I think it's influence. I mean, AI is the uncharted, the next frontier, right? This is where we're going. We have a lot of questions surrounding AI, whether it's employment questions. To what extent will AI be used to supplement the jobs of human beings? And, you know, if we thought the Industrial Revolution was bad, well, we just had a couple of sewing machines come up that could do the work of four or five sewers, this is going to be a very problematic discussion, because in the next 20 to 30 years, arguably AI will be smart enough, if not sooner, to do some of these jobs. So we have that aspect to it, because he who holds the keys to AI will hold the keys to the universe to a certain degree. And what extent will AI be used in government, right? What would happen if you gave AI the keys to the store and let them into the social, like a Doge type thing? What if Doge had used AI? So whoever is going to be in charge of AI is going to have the power. Why? Because all that information we so gleefully pour into it has to be stored somewhere. And if you think they're putting in a lockbox and not looking at it, think again. I think this is what's so interesting, Craig. I was reading an article where it was saying that people were turning to AI to ask them about life, to help about life decisions, whether it's relationship breakups, whether it's buying a house or accepting a job. The Google Gemini AI, yes, it says, if you want us to better serve you, let us read your emails so we can get a better sense of who you are. People are agreeing to that. So people are turning over to this machine every point of information of personality that they have. And what I don't think people realize is that that's not just disappearing into internet land. It is going to be stored, and it could be very well used. So the person or the company that is going to be behind most of the main AI search engines that are going to be coming at us in the next 10 to 15 years, they're going to have something more powerful than money. They're going to have information and knowledge about each and every one of us. And I think that's, I don't know, I'm not going to say necessarily that's what's driving it, but I think in the back of anyone's mind, especially Elon's, that's a huge tool to have in your tool belt.
24: Well, given the fact that most of these platforms, be it Gemini or OpenAI or Grok, et cetera, et cetera, there's about a half a dozen of them out there now. I mean, yes, you can pay for paid versions that give you a bit more processing power, a bit more capacity, but most of them are all available to the public free. And you got to think, anytime something is free, that they're just saying, here, mm-hmm. be my guest and use it, understand that there is a customer here, and there is also a product. The product is not AI. It's your information. It's you. And, you know, it's frightening to me, Joe, when people voluntarily surrender so much personal information. This is not just, well, they've got our name, our address, our date of birth, our social security number, our, you know, our height, our weight, but now your intimate thoughts, your desires, your questions about life, all of it being surrendered. And don't think for a moment, when they talk about the massive amount of data centers that they will need and the power to keep them running is strictly for processing power. That's true. But guess what? All of that learned information is all going to be stored, which means the ability to capture a snapshot of who you are. And what do you need the FBI for? You can just go to any of these AIs and say, give me a profile on Joe Murray, press a button, and boom, out spits the summary. It's pretty frightening just how much information and data is being collected.
0: I think I might break the server, though, Chris. For a profile on me, they might be like, that's it, no more.
24: Yeah, I hear that. We can't handle this. Do you think part of the motivation here, too, and I kind of thought it was funny, you know, Musk is complaining that he put $38 million in, he thought the whole thing was all going to benefit humanity and be free, and instead there's this shift to being a profit-making model, as if somehow we should be shocked that Elon is not all about the profits. He's asking for $150 million, so like five times what he put into it. I got to wonder how much of this also might have a bit of motivation in terms of being able to essentially make life miserable for the competition, given the fact that he has his own AI model with Grok.
0: And that's exactly where we are right there. This is a multifaceted attempt to corner the market, make sure that your competition is either in a weakened or lessened state. It's business. I mean, it's been done with other sectors of the economy, so it's not like Eli invented it. But going to what you would say, Craig, it often amazes me. If we were just standing on the street corner, you and I never seen each other, and I bumped into you, most of us, myself included, wouldn't turn to you and start basically spilling my guts to a complete stranger on the street. But it amazes me how many people just do that to AI. And I mean, it's the equivalent of meeting a stranger on the street, and yet you're giving them access to your deepest thoughts, who you are, and like you said, they're building a profile. So Eli, yes, I guess if he believes that he's the one that can benefit humanity, I believe him on that, but I think the jury's out on that one as well. But I think AI is going to be a very much the wild, wild west for the next 10 to 15 years.
24: Yeah, no doubt about that.
0: As the government is going to struggle to keep up with its power. Look how fast it is now, Craig. 2.5 years ago, I was not having this conversation with my students. I was not telling my students what is plagiarism, how AI is plagiarism, how you don't do this. This 2.5 years ago, and now these things can spit out things with the ease of anything, and I have to sit there and run stuff through AI detection. So it grew so fast in 2 years. Imagine where we'll be 2.5 years from now.
1: Yeah, it's pretty frightening. You talk about the so-called information technology highway. Boy, it has become a space rocket speed in terms of the amount of change. Joe Murray, we appreciate both your times, your analysis, and your insights. There's Joe Murray, best-selling author, constitutional lawyer, and reporter, educator. Long list. More than we'll even mention here. You got a CV that goes on for like 8 pages. Joe, thanks so much for the time as always, my friend.
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3: I'm Dan Loney with Your Money Now. The Trump administration is adding generic medications to its direct-to-consumer drug sales website, TrumpRx. A rollout is set for Monday afternoon at the White House. Mark Cuban, the owner of the Cost Plus drug company, is expected at the ceremony. The shift comes after Senator Elizabeth Warren criticized Health Secretary Robert Kennedy last month for not having generics on the site. Crop futures are on the rise today after China agreed to buy at least $17 billion annually in American agricultural produce through 2028, and that's in addition to the soybean purchase pledge that China made late in 2025. Corn and wheat futures are both up more than 4% today. Wall Street stocks are mixed. The Dow Industrial Average on the plus side up about 50 points. The NASDAQ right now is down almost 200. Meanwhile, oil prices remain slightly higher. West Texas crude is up about 1% so far today and at $106 a barrel. That's Your Money Now.
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11: With SRN News, I'm Bob Agnew in Washington. The Kremlin has announced that Russian President Vladimir Putin will meet with Chinese leader Xi Jinping on a two-day trip to Beijing next week. That announcement comes less than 24 hours after President Trump finished his own state visit to China, where he also met Xi to discuss trade and the U.S. and Israeli war against Iran. Commuters in New York City suburbs navigated a gauntlet of car, bus, and subway routes to get to work today. That's after a strike on the Long Island Railroad shut down the nation's busiest commuter rail system over the weekend. It is now into its third day. The administration is moving forward now with a new effort to verify voter eligibility nationwide, checking tens of millions of registrations against federal databases. It's all part of an effort that supported a will strengthen election security and integrity. On Wall Street, a mixed bag. The Dow up 88. The NASDAQ off 175. This is
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27: 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Stephanie works with decision-makers in the for-profit and non-profit sectors who have immediate video needs for marketing, promotional, or development goals. 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Stephanie presents to organizations on video marketing online and as a moderator and panelist on various subjects. So hello, Stephanie. How are you doing?
5: I'm doing great. Thank you so much for having me.
27: Yeah, no, I'm looking forward to this conversation to learn more about you. And why don't we start with your journey? What made you decide form, you know, Flow Content?
5: Oh my gosh. You know, everybody's journeys are always, it's never a straight path, right?
27: Uh-huh.
5: But so actually, I really started out on the other side of the camera. I was, as a child, really wanted to be an actor growing up. So mm-hmm. I went to a high school for the arts in Baltimore. And then I have my BFA in acting from the theater school at DePaul, which is in Chicago. And for many years, then, you know, got out of that, had a corporate job, was doing all of my creative stuff on the side.
27: Mm-hmm.
5: And then I had a baby. Uh-huh. And it was just like, oh my gosh, trying to juggle all of the balls was not working for me. So uh-huh. the business really came out of really needing to, I really do identify as a creative.
27: Mm-hmm.
5: And the business came out of needing to find work that where I could exercise that creativity and yet also make money.
27: Pretty cool. So, you know, every business is addressing a challenge, you know, solving a problem. From your side, what do you see your clients typically sort of some of the difficulties or challenges that they face?
5: Yeah, we work with two main sectors.
27: Mm-hmm.
5: So there are nonprofits that
27: okay.
5: we really spend a lot of time with, deeply care about, and
27: mm-hmm.
5: Deeply care about as well are professional services clients. On the commercial side, it tends to be professional services just because the kind of work we do is about trust building, and
27: mm-hmm.
5: that is usually a big part of the marketing strategy. If you're, you know, working in someone's home or going to
27: mm-hmm.
5: be helping with their body or helping
27: mm-hmm.
5: with, you know, a big financial issue. So the challenges that they have, even though those are kind of seem maybe disparate at first, the challenges that they really are dealing with is the same. You know, usually it is they want to attract more of a certain kind of human being, whether that's a prospect or a client or a donor. And they also need to engender trust
27: mm-hmm.
5: in that attraction, which is what I was just mentioning. And then they want those humans that they are attracting and building trust with to engage with them in
27: mm-hmm.
5: some way. So that could be anything from like an actual call to action, like
27: mm-hmm.
5: make a donation or
27: mm-hmm.
5: raise your paddle here in the moment in the room for a nonprofit, or something more general, like, you know, call the office.
27: So if I understood you correctly, one of the things that businesses, whether they are like, you know, organizations, whether they're for profit or nonprofit, in the initial phase when a lot of people don't know about them, they want to come across as credible. And when people don't know about an organization, it's hard to have that credibility. So then you help in terms of showing what the organization is about and see the people there. And then they get that, okay, oh, yeah, you know, they're just like me and they are trying to do this, or I can resonate what they are trying to do. And then it's the trust develops, basically.
5: Yeah, 100%. You know,
27: okay.
5: So it's getting those values out there. It's
27: mm-hmm.
5: it's making sure that you're attracting not just anybody, but the right type of people.
27: Mm-hmm.
5: It is all of those things that you were just describing, absolutely.
27: Mm-hmm. So when it comes to videos, how people, you know, perceive the return on investment? Because I guess there is a little bit of an uncertainty when it comes to small businesses. They are on limited budgets at time. And
5: often.
27: Right. You know, depending on which phase they are in. For example, if they're starting the business and they have very limited clients, so they are spending, doing a lot of, you know, investments in the business. And some of the things are a little bit easier to see what return they are getting. So for example, if I do a Google PPC ad, then I see, okay, I'm spending this much budget on a monthly basis or on a daily basis or weekly basis. And okay, these are the clients I got from this. Okay, so it's easier to sort of,
5: right.
27: you know, calculate. And so, okay,
5: yes.
27: this is my ROI.
5: Yes.
27: I'm making money, break even or making or whatever, or losing money. When it comes to video production, the result is at times is not instant. You create the videos, you're getting it. Sometimes you may get immediate sort of engagement after that. And sometimes it may take a little bit, but the positive side, I guess, is once you create the asset, you may be getting the return for a long period of time. It's just not, okay, I created a video today and I need to get it like next week and after that it's gone. So
5: we
27: may be getting for years down the line, we get the benefit out of it. So I guess where I'm coming to is, as a business owner, sometimes we may feel, oh, you know, video, whatever, there is cost associated and all that. And how do I justify that? Okay, I'm getting the right ROI out of it. it.
5: Yeah, absolutely. And you sound like somebody that has experience with videos, or at least thinking about them for business. So I appreciate that. And I will say, like, being someone who is a content producer, just generating a piece of content in of itself doesn't necessarily have a ton of value, right? Like us doing this radio show mm-hmm. right now, if it just sits on a shelf and you don't do anything with it, you're not going to see a lot of ROI. So 100%, if you're a business owner and you're thinking about, like, is this something I want to invest in, or how do I mitigate risk around that? You need to have a plan of some kind of how you are going to be using that content, whether it is really thinking of it as like a tentpole part of your branding, mm-hmm. where this is something where this is going to be placed on your website and be used in a multitude of ways, or whether it's I'm going to do some sort of campaign where I'm going to be issuing out lots of videos over time. But having a plan, and then also understanding that, like you were just saying, once you have those assets, you can actually repurpose them, reuse them in a lot of different ways. I think I said everything I wanted to share about that. Oh, and I was just going to say, if you're looking at video versus, like, I mean, there's lots of other things you can be doing, right? Mm-hmm. You can write blogs, you can do social media, all of that. Mm-hmm. Some of that can be, video can be part of.
27: Right.
5: There's just about a bajillion stats about how video boosts the efficacy of anything that you're doing. So mm-hmm. if you put a video on your website, it's going to increase the amount of time that somebody stays on your website. If you use a video in an ad, people are much more likely to click through. If you use the word video in the title of your email campaign, mm-hmm. people are more likely to click through and actually read the email. So there is just a lot of intrinsic value to video as a tool.
27: Yeah. So I guess it comes down to having a plan, how to use those videos that one is creating, and then also looking at different parameters to calculate the ROI, because there can be people who are very, you know, go with the flow kind of a thing, but then there are people, and it's not a bad idea as a business owner, we need to know where we are spending our dollars. So in that case, if you're very analytical type, or we have assigned that function to someone in our organization that, okay, hey, let's analyze. We have this budget, we are spending this much money on the videos, how can we maximize it? Then it's important to really have a plan and see in, you know, multiple ways rather than just very linear that, okay, I created this video and my business didn't increase that by that much in next month or whatever. That may not be the only way of looking at. There are, you know, the
5: yes.
27: overall picture needs to see that, okay, how much impact it's having.
5: Yes, and likewise, make sure that you have some sort of plan in place for calculating that if that's important to you, right?
27: Mm-hmm.
5: Then every phone call you get, a question needs to be, did you watch the video? Or
27: uh-huh.
5: was the video why you picked up the phone?
27: Uh-huh.
5: Otherwise, you will have no idea whether they did or not.
27: Exactly. And then also looking at the stats, like, you know, how many people have clicked the videos and all those kind of things
5: need
27: to be in place to really make sure.
5: If that's important to you, if
27: yeah.
5: those numbers and that direct ROI is important to you. But of course, like you were pointing out, like there's a lot of slow burn. There's a lot of stuff where you will not have no idea
27: mm-hmm.
5: what is happening until
27: yeah.
5: until someone tells you.
27: Right. And also it's like trust is something that you just don't calculate in numbers. The credibility, the trust, if you're coming across as an expert in
5: yes.
27: an area.
5: Yeah. Yeah. Yeah. Yeah. And the kind of video that we specifically specialize in, which
27: mm-hmm.
5: is more storytelling pieces.
27: Yeah. Uh-huh.
5: So there's all kinds of video you can do for your business, right?
27: Mm-hmm.
5: You can do like stuff where you're just, you know, giving information. It's just you talking to your cell phone or your computer screen.
27: Oh.
5: But the kind of work we do is more storytelling focused. It's more about creating that emotional response in the viewer.
27: Okay.
5: And that emotion that somebody feels like, oh my gosh, this person can help me out of my problem, or
27: mm-hmm.
5: this business is really doing something in an area that I care about, then that is actually the kind of seeds where trust can start to build before they even pick up the phone or talk to you or know who you are.
27: Right. So we'll come back to like what you actually do.
5: Yeah.
27: So we'll try to go into the details of what exactly you are doing.
5: Yeah.
27: But before that, let me ask a question from a business owner point of view. Let's say I'm a business owner. I decide to come up with some videos, and I say, okay, I need to create certain amount of videos, and I want to get a professional who can really help me out, create good content rather than just me picking up a phone and shooting something.
5: Those have value too.
27: Right. Yeah. I mean, everything is fine. It's like, but I'm just saying that if that's the case, I'm looking for a professional. How do I pick, or what are the traits I should look for? Like, okay, this is the type, or this is, because there are quite a few companies who are doing video production.
5: How do I
27: pick, that is the right one for me?
5: Yeah.
27: What's the process?
5: Yeah. There are so many, and there's so many different providers, right?
27: Mm-hmm.
5: Like you can find a college student.
27: Mm-hmm.
5: You can pay a Hollywood ad agency millions of dollars. Mm. There's plenty of stuff in between, too.
27: Right.
5: So I think the two biggest factors, are, like with any project like this, is really having, again, that plan or understanding exactly some idea of what it is that you want, like mm-hmm. in terms of like the amount of videos or mm-hmm. what you're kind of thinking about, because different providers are better at different things. So the provider that you use to like come and film your panel talk and like mm-hmm. chop that up might be different than somebody who's doing like a narrative storytelling type mm-hmm. piece. And then the second piece is, of course, budget. That mm-hmm. is a huge thing that's going to define. And I really recommend that you think about what makes sense for you and your business in mm-hmm. terms of like what you want to spend on it and let that be the parameter for who you work with. And then lastly, I think it's a great thing to think about is process, because like you said, most business owners, or many, if they haven't engaged in video before, they don't really have a real understanding of what it takes to make video. And it's different if you do animation, it's different if you do live action, it's different if you're bringing in actors. The kind of work we do, the kind of documentary style, there's kind of two different processes that people tend to use. One is where you, and stop me if I'm getting like too far mm-hmm. into the weeds, but if you think about, one is this idea of like, I'm going to capture a bunch of material and then I'm mm-hmm. going to cut it together in the edit.
27: Okay.
5: So this is the idea that you're just filming, maybe somebody, a business owner is like, I'll just sit down and I'll just start talking about all of the great things that I know how to talk about. And mm-hmm. then this person's going to edit it into something magic that I put on the internet. And mm-hmm. that's one way of doing it. Another process way of doing it, which is how we work, which is you're developing the story and really working like an agency partner with the business mm-hmm. to be collaborative, to really say, how are we capturing and telling who you truly are. We have like a discovery session. We do written treatments.
27: Okay.
5: So this would be like, if you've ever heard of, you know, the storyboard, if you've ever worked with somebody that does a storyboard, it's sort of like a similar step to that. Usually a storyboard would be a much more involved, you know, project document. But this is something where there's really a roadmap that you're setting out before mm-hmm. you film. And then everything is shot to the treatment. The problem with the first way that I talked about, where you're cutting it together mm-hmm. in the edit, is like, I don't know if you've ever worked on a project like that, but it can be super painful in the editing process to try. Maybe things people didn't say exactly what you wanted mm-hmm. them to. Maybe mm-hmm. it didn't like really come together in the way you imagined. You have a lot more control over the storytelling in the second way. And so that gives you, when the time you get to editing, it's like a breeze. It's like what needs to change. And also you've stayed along with the client the whole way through.
27: Right.
5: So everybody's on the same page. So when you get that first edit, you're not like, what is this? It's very, you know, it's going to meet your expectations. And so I do think that like as a business owner, when you're thinking about a project like this, it's that, it's like, how are your people going to be treated? Like your very important people that mm-hmm. you are asking to do a favor and come on and give you a testimonial mm-hmm. or, you know, all of that kind of stuff can really not only lead to the success of your video, but also really make you look good to the people that you're working with.
27: Right. And I guess also it's important that you're comfortable with whoever you're working with, because it may be tricky.
5: 100%.
27: You know, if I'm doing something remote, online, interacting with on emails, it's one thing. But when there's a video creation part in front of the camera, you better be comfortable with the crew, whoever is kind of filming you.
5: Right, right, right. Sometimes you hear nightmare. I've heard nightmare stories from other clients that work with other, where they, maybe they worked with more of an auteur mm-hmm. type who was mm-hmm. very specific about what they wanted and
27: yeah,
5: not necessarily what you as the client wanted.
27: Right,
5: yeah.
27: Right. So now let's come to your part in terms of, like, you mentioned you do documentary style videos and you have a process. So why don't you tell a little bit how you are helping your clients and what's kind of what you think is unique and great about the way you approach this topic?
5: Well, I do think a huge part of our value is that process,
27: okay.
5: which is like, and I do think it's a little unique in our price point, particularly. Mm-hmm. Most of the projects we work on are anywhere between $5,000 to $15,000. We're a really small team. It's just me and my partner. So mm-hmm. we're with you all the way through from the very beginning all the way through to the end of the production. And sometimes that's really nice. Like you were saying, it's not like you're showing up and there's somebody on set you've never seen before, or mm-hmm. you are entrusting your important people to somebody that you don't know. I'm trying to think. I'm sorry, I lost my train of thought. I think that trust building, that creating a great atmosphere on set, we really try. We have, because of our background in acting, we really specialize in helping people who do not have a lot of camera experience
27: okay.
5: to really come across as their true, authentic authentic selves when they're on camera.
27: Mm-hmm.
5: So, and it's weird. Mm-hmm. Like, if you've ever been on camera, like, it's weird. You have cameras in your face, you have lights, you have people looking at you. Like, even if it's a small crew, like, it's just, it's a strange situation for you to suddenly be natural. So, we do a lot to help people to be prepared. We have a methodology that we use to, the trick with always this kind of work is, like, there's messaging that needs to get put across. And people don't, human beings don't necessarily speak in sound bites. They mm-hmm. can ramble or they can, it's hard for them. So this, we have a methodology that we've come up with that I think really helps people to kind of bridge the gap between those things where they can say the messaging that the business needs, but also it's coming from their heart. They're able to speak freely. They're not trying to read off a teleprompter. They're not trying to memorize something and spit it out. They're able to really share their own feelings about it. And yet we're able to do it in a way that is succinct.
27: Yeah, I think you have a point because a lot of times we know what we are expert when it comes to our business. We know what we do and we can talk a lot about it, but that may not be very coherent. And it's like, you know, or sort of a good summary because people, we don't want like lengthy videos. If you want to give a message and we can give that message in 2 minutes or 5 minutes or 10 minutes, whatever the duration is. But instead of that, if we take half an hour, people will not have the patience to be sitting there for half an hour unless it's very, very, you know, storytelling or it's very engaging where people say, oh, what's next? What's next?
5: Well, and to that point too, you know, when we talk about authenticity, like that's mm-hmm. such a huge buzzword in marketing and has mm-hmm. been for years. But, you know, people might be like, is it authentic? If I've talked for 10 minutes and mm-hmm. somebody's tried to cut that down into 30 seconds, is that truly an authentic representation of that person? Like talk to any reality show star out there. They will not say, you know, usually or often they feel that how they were edited mm-hmm. is not how they are. Mm-hmm. So I do think it's really important to make sure that you are putting together something that is a reflection of the business owner, that is a reflection of the people that they work with, their staff, their mm-hmm. team, the clients that have had great experiences with them.
27: Yeah. So what I'm listening or hearing from you is that as part of the process, you are just not shooting the videos. You are

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2: I think a huge part of it is making sure that the person that you pick is able to speak authentically to that content point. Don't ask somebody to talk about how great you are on the radio if they don't think you're really great on the radio.
3: Right, right. Yeah, makes sense.
2: And then prepare them in advance. So then when they come in, you know, I think there's this idea that like authenticity, like if you prepare somebody, like they're not going to be authentic, but actually they are much more able to be authentic when they've had a chance to think about it and imagine what they might want to say or share about you.
3: Yeah, I mean, preparation is always, you know, it's not a bad thing. It will always help. So you are kind of preparing, even if there are the talking points, so it's not like an exact script, but the content, the idea, okay, this is the flow that we need to talk about. It just, I guess, it makes it easier.
2: Yes, so. It does make it easier for people because a lot of times if you just like put a question to somebody and they're like, oh my gosh, their wheels are turning, they're trying to remember or think about it. But and even for yourself, I feel like a lot of times, like I said, business people feel like they can just rattle off information. Mm-hmm. But again, maybe it's rote. Maybe they've said that thing 20 million times. You know, it's about helping to kind of tease out the best in the person at the same time.
3: Right, right. So are there, basically you mentioned for-profit, non-profit. Are there, and you also mentioned like, for example, professional services. Are there certain industries that you think you work more than others, or you're pretty agnostic? Doesn't matter. It can be any industry.
2: Like I said, I mean, really, I would say we, because of the kind of work we do, we tend not to do a lot of like hospitality or restaurants or stuff where it's all about like sexy hot shots of food or whatever. So I do think the professional services, but there's a lot. I mean, that's a huge sector, right?
3: Right.
2: So certainly, like, let's say, you know, high end contracting, anybody that's going to be coming into your home and where you need to trust and you want to see the beautiful work, or if it's a medical or dental, again, huge place where you want to trust your surgical provider or whoever you're working with.
3: Attorneys,
2: right. Accountants, right. Consultants, all of those kind of people that are you're trusting with big important things. Yeah.
3: Okay. And I assume that being in Bay Area, majority of your clients would be from Bay Area, but do you just focus in Bay Area, or it's like, you know, does it matter? How does that work
2: in terms of the area? That's a great question. We have gone as far as France.
3: Okay. International. Yeah.
2: That doesn't happen every day. But we certainly can fly and have, but I would say the vast majority of our work does tend to be in the Bay Area, although it's a huge service area. We can go to Napa, we can get to Modesto, we can get down to even Santa Cruz, so pretty big.
3: Right, right. Good. And in terms of when to focus more on the video production as a business owner, is it dependent on which phase of the business you're in? For example, a startup, you know, because the credibility is needed in the beginning also, so they need to create some video content in the beginning. But then as things evolve, so is there something around those lines that, okay, we should be more aware or more thoughtful, this is the time we should not delay video production based on wherever we are? Because if I'm a business owner and I'm not thinking about videos, I may be missing out on in a big part of it. So is there a thought process around that?
2: Okay. Yeah, now. You should definitely be doing them now. No. I can't say that there's anything that I can think of off the top of my head where I feel like this is where I've seen it be really effective for businesses to bring it in at this time. I feel like it's just sort of something that should be part of your inherent content mix. Mm-hmm. So definitely when you start a business is a great time to do that. A huge time to do that is like if you're rebranding or relaunching a website or doing something like that, is a great time to think about adding video content in the mix because you're getting ready to do a big launch of something. That's
3: Got
2: kind
3: it.
2: Of what comes to me off the top of my
3: head. Yeah, no, that's, I thought so, but I just still thought I'll check with you because it's like asking.
4: I'm Dan Loney with Your Money Now. Right. The Trump administration is adding generic medications to its direct-to-consumer drug sales website, TrumpRx. A rollout is set for Monday afternoon at the White House. Mark Cuban, the owner of the Cost Plus drug company, is expected at the ceremony. The shift comes after Senator Elizabeth Warren criticized Health Secretary Robert Kennedy last month for not having generics on the site. Crop futures are on the rise today after China agreed to buy at least $17 billion annually in American agriculture.

0: produce through 2028, and that's in addition to the soybean purchase pledge that China made late in 2025. Corn and wheat futures are both up more than 4% today. Wall Street stocks are mixed. The Dow Industrial Average on the plus side up about 50 points. The NASDAQ right now is down almost 200. Meanwhile, oil prices remain slightly higher. West Texas crude is up about 1% so far today and at $106 a barrel. That's your money now.
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2: Breaking news at Town Hall. I'm Bob Agnew in Washington. The strike shutting down the largest U.S. commuter rail system is having a big impact on riders.
3: Hundreds of thousands of daily commuters, like teacher Katie Dalgo, left doubling and tripling their commute time as well as cost. She drove from Long Island to Queens to pay to park and take a subway.
4: And my concern coming home is I have to get my son at daycare by 5:30. It's going to take me longer getting home. I'm a teacher. I'm going to have to leave work at 1:30.
3: The strike began Saturday. The unions and the MTA have been negotiating a new contract since 2023. Julie Walker, New York.
2: Russian leader Vladimir Putin will be in Beijing this week, just days after President Trump wrapped up his own diplomatic talks with his counterpart Xi Jinping.
5: The Kremlin has said Putin and Xi will discuss global issues, economic ties, and the long-standing partnership between the two countries. China and Russia's ties have deepened in the recent years, especially after Russia's invasion of Ukraine in 2022, as sanctions from Western countries pushed Moscow to lean on China for trade and diplomatic support. This visit is likely to be closely watched in Washington, as China is trying to keep a stable relation with the U.S., but at the same time maintaining close ties with Russia.
2: That report from correspondent Eduardo Castillo. The Justice Department says several high-profile investigations are moving forward. More on that from correspondent Willie Nelson.
6: Acting U.S. Attorney General Todd Blanche says the Justice Department's probe into the Russia collusion hoax surrounding President Trump has uncovered serious findings. Blanche says investigators have issued hundreds of subpoenas and questioned multiple witnesses. Blanche also says there is substantial evidence of irregularities in the 2020 election, with investigations underway in Arizona and Georgia. Willie Nelson, Washington.
2: On Wall Street, the Dow is up about 40 points this hour. You'll find more on these stories at Town Hall.
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8: I'm Lauren Simonetti, and this is the Fox Business Report.
9: A choppy trading session with stocks lower in afternoon trading as inflation fears linger and investors monitor developments in the Middle East while awaiting a busy earnings week. Oil prices are spiking again with West Texas Intermediate crude nearing $107 a barrel, while Brent crude, the international benchmark, is back over $110. Tech and industrials are lagging while energy is gaining, and shares of the Magnificent Seven big cap tech stocks are mixed. Shares of Nvidia are down 1%. The AI darling is slated to release its highly anticipated quarterly results after the closing bell on Wednesday. And shares of Dominion Energy are rallying over 9% after NextEra Energy confirmed that it was buying the electric utility in an all-stock deal valued at around $67 billion. That's your Fox Business Report. I'm Hillary Barsky, invested in you.
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10: Hey there, everybody, and welcome to the Friday, May 15th, 2026 edition of InvestTalk. As always, we got a great show planned for you today. We're going to talk a little bit about the market. We're going to sum up those stories that matter. And most importantly, we're going to answer your finance and investment questions. To that end, why don't we kick it off by answering our first caller question now.
14: Hello, my name is Joseph calling out of Hayward, California. I was looking to see if maybe you could do a quick dive into Dell, D-E-L-L. Thank you so much. Bye-bye.
10: Well, Joseph, Dell is Dell Technologies. It is a Round Rock, Texas-based technology infrastructure giant. It's a $161 billion market cap company. Only has got about $24 billion in debt. What do they do? Well, they've been doing a lot of work on AI-optimized servers. They, of course, have those traditional in server and storage segment. They sell those PCs and laptops. I'm using one right now. Sometimes it works, sometimes doesn't work as well. And more than anything, they really have the most dominant direct to hyperscaler AI server supply, competing really primarily with SMCI, who, as we all know, is currently under a DOJ investigation. And so Dell is capturing a lot of this enterprise share. Now, they recently hit an all-time high of $263.99. That was back on May 8th. They have since fallen down a bit. They settled around $242 per share, but they're up 118% over the past 52 weeks, up 92.24% year to date. Let's dive a little bit into their earnings because they were pretty darn good. They recently reported in February of 2026, meaning their upcoming earnings is actually at the end of the month, putting them within the two-week window such that I probably wouldn't enter a position now, but their earnings are great. They beat on revenue by 5%. They beat on non-GAAP EPS by 11%. They had a record full-year revenue. And a lot of that is from that business, that AI-optimized server business. It was up, I'm pausing for dramatic effect here, 342% year-over-year. There were $34.1 billion in new AI orders in Q4 alone. They had a record free cash flow of $11.2 billion. And so looking ahead to the full year for 2027, they expect a 23% year-over-year increase at the midpoint for revenue. They expect server revenue up another 103% year-over-year to $50 billion. They expect earnings per share up 25%. They expect Q1 earnings per share up 87% year over year. On top of that, a 20% dividend increase and a $10 billion increase in share repurchase authorization. So you can understand, well, things are looking pretty good. Now it's trading less expensive than it was last week. It's only trading about 18.6 times price to forward-looking earnings, but that's on the back of a bit of a downgrade from some analysts who said, okay, things are looking great, but AI server demand, it's already priced in after this 170% rally. And so there is a real tension now between the bulls and the bears because the bulls are saying, all right, $43 billion in a committed AI backlog, $50 billion full-year 2027 AI sales revenue guide, SMCI not doing great in a bunch of hot water. And yes, it's more expensive than it's been in a while, but 20 times forward-looking earnings is cheap relative to the 24 times industry average for a company that is growing AI revenue 100% year over year. At the same time, we did get some margin compression. You saw EBITDA margins compressing slightly. You saw net margins actually growing a little bit. But the idea is that the earnings power thesis kind of breaks if multiples reset towards 190, which is the consensus target that prevailed just a few months ago. The bottom line is it is probably one of the most compelling AI infrastructure compounders outside of NVIDIA because of their backlog, because of their demand, because of their server growth. And yes, margins are under some structural pressure here, and earnings are right on the horizon. So this falls under my 2 weeks. If it's within 2 weeks of earnings, do not buy. You are paying a volatility premium for whatever people expect on earnings. But this is kind of a do or die print for the rest of the year for them. So given that, gotta wait. Great name. Keep it on your watch list. That is Dell Inc. Sorry, Dell Technologies Inc. Ticker D-E-L-L. Justin had a great show for you guys yesterday, taking a look at the U.S. dollar outlook for 2026. And I think answered a really great question, at least from my perspective, on a name that has been beaten down recently, and that was Intuit, ticker INTU. If you happen to miss it, go check it out. Remember, the best way to hit every episode is to follow Invest Talk wherever you get your podcasts. That was yesterday, but we got a lot of ground to cover today over the next 45 minutes or so, and it all starts off with my main focus point. AI's next chapter: is the NASDAQ 30,000 rally sustainable or dangerous hype? Analyst Dan Ives is calling for NASDAQ 30,000 as the AI rally expands beyond the original handful of winners. We dig into whether the broadening AI trade is built on solid earnings fundamentals or if euphoria is getting ahead of reality. Also, we got great stories to bring to you today, including a little bit of a lesson on the oil futures curve. I think a lot of investors, a lot of Twitter personalities misunderstand how to read the oil futures curve and what it's actually telling you. So we'll talk a little bit about that. We'll also touch on a recent development where people are saying they can give you private company access to shares in private companies in hot startups. Well, Anthropic came out today and said something that made people feel a little bit uneasy about that practice. Should we have time at the end of the show, we'll touch on the housing market and how spring is shaping up as a bust after April sales were flat. We also have some voice fake calls ready to play, including one on Intel Corporation INTC and another on Verizon Communications Inc., ticker VZ, as well as some questions that came in from the comment section of the Invest Talk YouTube channel. And of course, I welcome your finance and investment questions now or anytime throughout the show. Headed into a quick break, please remember you can call anytime and leave your questions in the Invest Talk voice bank. 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Up next, we'll talk about today's market activity.
15: 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Justin Klein and Luke Guerrero. 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
10: Now let's talk a little bit about the market today, because U.S. stocks, well, they sold off to end the week, giving back a chunk of really some gains we saw earlier is the familiar cocktail of rising yields and elevated oil and geopolitical uncertainty started to reassert itself in the psyche of the market. The Dow fell just over 1% on the day. The S&P dropped 1.2. The Nasdaq shed 1.5, and the Russell 2000 led to the downside with a 2.4% decline, finishing a bit off of worst levels. Now, the bond market, the most important market, was the headline. Treasury yields surged 7 to 12 basis points on the day. They finished the week up 18 to 25 basis points. The 2 year is now at its highest level in 14 months, and the 10-year at its highest level in the past 12. So the market is now pricing 14 basis points of hikes by December, with a full hike priced in by next April. That is a dramatic shift from the 53 basis points of cuts expected back in the start of March, and it reflects this week's reignited inflation concern, the resilient macro data, and crude oil back above $105. Now, semis and memory saw some pretty sharp sell-offs. Tesla and Nvidia both off over 4%. Consumer discretionary extended its recent weakness. You saw home builders, the auto complex, apparel, home improvement, all under a bit of pressure. Industrial metals, China tech, machinery, banks, and airlines, also some of the worst performers on the day. On the other side, you saw energy, you saw staples, trucking, casinos, software, all holding up. Retail investor participation by the dip dynamics really continuing to seemingly put a floor under sell-offs. It's keeping the market off of the worst levels day in and day out. Now, the broader setup reflects a market that is now caught between these competing forces. There's a lack of a progression toward an Iran resolution and an absence of concrete takeaways from this Trump-Xi summit, and that really weighed on sentiment. But, I mean, AI enthusiasm hasn't gone away. Applied Materials beat and guided above, with semi-cap equipment sales growth now forecast above 30% for the year, and there are signs of a thaw in the Strait of Hormuz traffic. On the data front, Empire Manufacturing came in strong at 19.6, the highest since April 2022. New orders and shipments did improve considerably, though worth noting prices paid and received both rose to four-year highs while employment dipped. Industrial production also beat at 0.7%. Elsewhere, the dollar gained 0.5%. Gold dropped 2.6%. Silver plunged over 9%. Next week is quiet on the macro front. FOMC minutes will be out on Wednesday. Flash PMIs on Thursday, and housing data scattered throughout next week. All right, let's pull another question, this time from the YouTube comment section, because we do like to dive into those. If you don't know yet, we did start a deeper focus video series where we dive deeper into one of our main focus points for the week, because sometimes 7-10 minutes is just not enough to cover a topic. And while you're over there watching those videos, if you got a question burning in your mind, feel free to leave it in the comment section. This question about CDNS says, "Hey, Justin and Luke, curious to hear your thoughts on Cadence Design Systems." That's ticker CDNS. Buy, hold, or sell? If buy, at what entry? Now, CDNS is a $97 billion market cap electronic design automation company. What they do is they provide software, they provide hardware, they provide IP that semiconductor engineers use to design every single chip on the planet. So in a way, it's kind of a computational software monopoly. They recently reported earnings on April 27th. You saw an 18% year-over-year growth in revenue for Q1. Revenue beat by about 2% almost. You saw earnings per share beat by about 2.6%. And most importantly, you saw non-GAAP operating margins expanding 3% year-over-year. So they had the fourth consecutive quarter of earnings beats and an expansion in margins. I would say this is probably one of the most essential software company names in the AI chip supply chain. Every chip that powers AI runs through Cadence tools at design time. They have an $8 billion backlog. They have 44.7% margins. They had a guidance raise. They have 22 buy ratings with zero sells. I mean, I think this could be a pretty core holding that one would want. And it's pretty darn expensive. 41 times price to forward-looking earnings. I think I have it as a buy, but it's had quite the run-up over the past 3 months. Looks like it's facing some resistance. I think around 300 is where I'd want to enter. Cadence Design Systems, Inc., ticker CDNS. Thanks for the call. When we come back, plenty more to talk about, including your finance and investment questions.
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0: I'm Dan Lody with Your Money Now. Markets are trading in a tight range today, with traders closely watching oil prices and the bond market. The NASDAQ is down more than 100 points at this juncture. West Texas crude is up 1% at $106 a barrel. Home builder sentiment on the rise in May, according to the latest report from the National Association of Home Builders. The gains are tied to interest rates lowering from 7% in April to 6% in May. The report also highlights the regional strength in the Midwest, but there still are significant affordability issues. NextEra Energy is set to buy Dominion Energy in an all-stock deal valued at nearly $67 billion. Dominion powers the world's largest data center market in Northern Virginia. NextEra is the largest utility by market value on the S&P 500, and the combined company will be the world leader in battery storage and in renewables. And that's your money.
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10: Dan Eves, or Ives, managing director at Wedbush Securities, went on CNBC on Monday and called for the NASDAQ to hit 30,000 within the next year. And the NASDAQ is up nearly 13% year-to-date. The PHLX Semiconductor Sector Index has soared 38% in the past month alone. And one of my cats is very excited about those price movements. Intel. It's up over 200% since last March. NVIDIA, Apple, and Alphabet have all posted double-digit gains. And now, Eves is calling this the early innings of a multi-year AI supercycle. On the other side, you got Michael Burry, the big short investor who called the housing bubble and has called every one of the past 10 bubbles that didn't happen since then. But he warned Friday that the market's excitement about AI is starting to mirror the last months of the dot-com bubble. Paul Tudor Jones also told CNBC the AI bull market has further to run, but added there could be breathtaking valuation corrections along the way. So who's right? The answer, as with most things, probably both. But the timeline matters enormously. The fundamental case for the AI rally is genuinely strong. S&P 500 companies are beating profit estimates by 18.2% this quarter. That is well above the five-year average of 7.3%. Tech sector earnings are projected to grow 43% this year. Microsoft raised its CapEx forecast by $25 billion. Meta added $10 billion. These aren't promises. It's committed capital flowing into data centers, GPUs, memory, infrastructure, right now. There was that Anthropic Goldman Blackstone joint venture we covered last week. And that's showing that AI monetization is moving beyond Silicon Valley and into mainstream corporate operations. For every dollar companies spend on software, they spend six on services. AI is capturing that services spend in a way that generates real recurring revenues. The memory supercycle, it's real. Memory chip demand for AI is so far outstripping supply that Micron and SanDisk are generating 80-cent gross margins. That's historically unprecedented. Buyers are signing 3 to 5 year contracts instead of the traditional 30-day deals, which could structurally reduce the boom-bust volatility the sector is known for. Samsung hit $1 trillion in market cap. Micron and SK Hynix are each worth more than Exxon. These aren't speculative companies. They are manufacturing businesses with tangible products generating extraordinary cash flow. But the valuation question, that's where investors need some intellectual honesty. The semiconductor index is up 38% in a single month. That pace is faster than the equivalent period of the dot-com bubbles in late 1999, and the Burry comparison isn't unfounded. The last time semiconductor stocks appreciated this fast, the subsequent correction was severe. NASDAQ lost 78% from its March 2000 peak to its October 2002 trough. Not every bubble comparison is valid, but not every rally that looks like the bubble is safe either. The critical difference between now and 99 is today's AI companies are profitable. The dot-com era was built on eyeball counts and revenue-free business models. Today's leaders, they generate massive free cash flows. Their AI spending is funded from operations, not from burning venture capital, and the physical infrastructure being built, data centers, labs, fabs, power plants, it has tangible asset value even if AI revenue growth disappoints. The sector is benefiting from the AI spending wave, and it extends well beyond chips. You want to own derivative plays, software, cybersecurity, infrastructure, power. Utilities connected to data center demand have rallied. Industrial and construction companies building AI facilities are seeing earnings tailwinds. Memory and storage companies are in this super cycle we've been talking about. Energy companies providing power for AI computer benefiting as well. The AI build-out has been a broad economic catalyst, not just a tech story. For evaluating whether an AI stock is priced on hype versus real earnings, the framework is straightforward. Look at the forward price earnings ratio relative to the expected earnings growth rate. It's called the PEG ratio. A stock trading at 40 times earnings with 40% expected growth has a PEG of 1. That's reasonable. A stock at 40 times with 15% expected growth, 2.7. That's expensive. Many AI infrastructure stocks, memory, hyperscalers, semiconductor equipment, they still are around 1 because their earnings growth is outpacing their valuation expansion. Software and application layer AI stocks, they tend to have higher ratios because their revenue models are less proven. The historical parallels are instructive, but they're imperfect. The railroad boom of the 40s and 50s built transformative infrastructure but bankrupted many early investors. The electricity build-out of the 1920s created genuine economic value but coincided with the speculative excess that preceded the 29 crash. The internet boom of the late 90s produced the most transformative technology of the modern era and a 78% NASDAQ decline. In each case, the technology was real, the economic impact lasting, and the early investors who paid the highest prices, they suffered the most. The lesson isn't that AI will fail. It's that transformative technology and overvalued stocks can coexist. The practical approach? Don't try to time the top. If you're underexposed to AI themes, building a position gradually across the subsectors, chips, memory, hyperscalers, software, cybersecurity, gives you diversified exposure to the structural buildout. But size your positions for the possibility that a 38% in a month rally is borrowing from the future's returns. On the next Invest Talk, we'll look into this story. Market volatility is not the problem, emotional investing is. Volatility has investors nervous yet again, but historically, emotional reactions during turbulent markets have often led to the worst investing decisions. That's Monday. For now, I'm Luke Guerrero, and we are ready to take your calls anytime at 888-99-CHART.
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2: With SRN News, I'm Bob Agnew in Washington. The Kremlin has announced that Russian President Vladimir Putin will follow in President Trump's steps and have his own meeting with Chinese leader Xi Jinping on a two-day trip to Beijing next week. That announcement came less than 24 hours after President Trump wrapped up his own state visit to China. That's where he also met with Xi to discuss trade, as well as the U.S. and Israeli war against Iran. Computers in New York City's suburbs navigated a gauntlet of car, bus, and subway routes today to get to work after a strike on the Long Island Railroad that shut down the nation's busiest commuter rail system. It's now into its third day. Unions representing rail workers and the Metropolitan Transportation Agency, which runs the railroad, negotiated for much of the day on Sunday but failed to come to terms. It's been a mixed bag on Wall Street, and at this hour, now all the major indexes are into negative territory, the Dow off 107 points.
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24: Yeah, Mark from San Diego. 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That's Z as in Victory, Z, big telephone company. Anyway, got some money still stuck in it for years, hasn't done much. It's only a slight profit. 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Anyway, your thoughts? Time to let it go or just sit tight on it? Not a big position, but I'd like to hear what you have to, your thoughts on this. Thank you. Bye-bye.
10: 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Now, okay, so much to address here. It's a telecom company, so a lot of debt. $196 billion market cap company, $160 billion in debt. Their revenue missed, their earnings beat slightly, they do have some growth, but overall they've been losing market share to T-Mobile, primarily, who's continuing to take both wireless and broadband customers. And so this company has performed horribly since 2020. It's up 13.8% year to date. Awesome. But last year was up 1.9. The year before that, it was up 6.1. Those are years where the S&P returned roughly 25% and 15% respectively. And so here's the core of the issue of what I gotta convince people is never a reason you should hold a stock. Cause you said it. You said it. It has been a reliable dividend payer. So what? It has a 6% dividend yield. But going back to 2022, it was $51 a share. Now it's $46. If something is paying a dividend, but it does not have a positive total return, that is not a good thing to hold. Just because you have a reliable 4%. If you also have a reliable 4% drawdown in 2020, then 11% in 21, then 24% in 2022, then 4% in 2023, you need to frame things in a total return perspective. And from a total return basis, Verizon has not been a good investment. I would say sell it. Take your money elsewhere. Don't just focus on dividends, because you can find yourself in a worse position than if you looked at it from a total return perspective, which is exactly where you should be looking. Thanks for the call. We made it to another Friday, so let's run down some key benchmark numbers for everybody out there. The 2-year treasury yield was at 4.077 today. Last week it was 3.897. 228 weeks back it was 64 basis points. What a world. The 10-year treasury yield was at 4.593. Compared to last week it was 4.368. 225 weeks ago it was 1.762. Gold is priced at $4,558 per ounce. That is a $166 decrease compared to last week. 41 weeks back, it was $33.48. 220 weeks back, it was $18.06. Silver, $76.79 per ounce today. That is $3.67 less than it was last week. 118 weeks ago, it was $22.80. And looking back 218 weeks, silver was $23.94. Oil, $105.40 per barrel today. That is $9.99 higher than last week. 86 weeks back, it was $67.79. 128 weeks back, it was $74.30. All the way back 227 weeks, it was $66.62. National average for a gallon of regular gasoline is $4.52 today. A 2-cent decrease from last week. 154 weeks back, it was 456, and 202 weeks ago, it was 425. California was averaging $6.14 per gallon, a 2-cent decrease compared to last week. 131 weeks ago, it was 532, and 207 weeks back, it was 587. For comparison, in Illinois, gas is averaging 508 per gallon today. That is $1.06 less than gas in California. All right, let's keep things moving and play another listener question now.
3: Hey, guys. My name is Ryan from Vermont. I was curious what your thoughts were on Pershing Square. They recently had an IPO, and they have two tickers, PS and PSUS. Just curious what your thoughts were.
10: Okay. P PS is Pershing Square. That is the investment management company that is headed by Bill Ackman, one William Ackman. Just a side note, if you ever want to be entertained, go watch this old, I guess you could call it debate between Bill Ackman and Carl Icahn in the middle of a live interview on the trading floor. This is forever ago. Anyway, great YouTube video. But PSUS is the Pershing Square USA. It's the new closed-end fund. It is brand new, just started trading in April. It's the largest closed-end fund launch in U.S. history. It's run by PS, Pershing Square, run by Bill Ackman, one of the most well-known activist investors alive. And so it's a concentrated portfolio of 15 stocks, I want to say, roughly. Roughly 10 to 15 stocks. It's already trading at 18% below its IPO price. The IPO is priced at $50 a share. It's trading at $41.37 today. So essentially how it worked was every 5 PSUS shares you purchased in the IPO, investors got one share of PS, the parent asset management company at no extra cost. Now, closed-end fund structure means that shares trade at market price. They do not trade at net asset value. So it can trade at a premium or trade at a discount relative to what the actual holdings of a fund are. It's very different from a normal mutual fund, an open-ended fund. It's very different from an ETF. Now, the structure prevents investor redemptions, unlike an open-end fund, right? You don't have to sell position to meet withdrawals. It is probably lower than most hedge fund fee structures. But man, there was a lot of hype around this. This falls under the category of, one, generally closed-end funds are not for most people because it's not trading anywhere near net asset value. But most importantly, never buy anything that has been trading for 2 weeks. We know from empirical evidence, we know that stocks tend to underperform in general, in aggregate, in the first year after trading. And so even if I like this, which generally I don't, because it only IPO'd a couple weeks ago, absolutely gonna pass. Thanks for the call. Now, Treasury Secretary Scott Bessent went on Fox News on May 4th and pointed to the oil futures curve as evidence that markets believe higher oil prices are temporary. We can see in the futures market that oil prices are already lower 3 months, 6 months, and 9 months out, he said. The White House has repeatedly used this argument to reassure the public that relief is coming. But traders and oil analysts and anybody who understands what the curve is telling you pushes back hard. The Financial Times published a detailed analysis this week explaining why the futures curve is not a prediction of where oil prices are heading, especially during a crisis. And the distinction matters for every investor and every consumer trying to plan for the next 6 months. The headline oil price, spot Brent, has risen more than 45% since the war began. But oil for delivery in December has risen only 30%. And contracts for December 2027 are up less than 20%. That downward sloping curve is what Bessent is pointing to. It looks like the market expects prices to fall, but that's not how the curve works. It is a misrepresentation of what the curve actually represents. Futures prices reflect what hedgers, producers selling forward and refiners buying forward, are willing to agree on today. Oil producers sell futures to lock in prices for crude they expect to pump in the coming months. Refiners buy futures to secure supply and fix costs. These are risk management transactions. They are not bets on where prices will be. Several forces push long-dated futures lower, even when traders believe physical prices will stay high. There are real costs involved in entering and rolling over large futures positions. Margin requirements, financing costs, and the risk of forced liquidation in volatile markets. Liquidity in more distant contracts is thinner making it more expensive and risky to hold large positions, and traders are deeply wary of getting caught long on oil when a peace deal could dump a massive volume of crude onto the market overnight. When people are trading oil 8 weeks out, 10 weeks out, 12 weeks out, 16 weeks out, Strait might be open again. You would be owning oil right into that, and you'd be fired. The physical market tells a very different story than the futures curve. Dated Brent, the price for real cargoes to be delivered in the next few weeks, has been trading at enormous premiums to futures. That spread, normally $1 to $2, widened dramatically in April, reflecting genuine near-term shortages. Since the war began, the headline spot price has risen 45%, but the actual cost of buying a cargo of crude for imminent delivery has been even higher. Once you factor in freight rates, insurance, and the premium for physical availability, that's where you start to understand the price. The options market provides more honest information about uncertainty. Before the war, contracts allowing traders to buy oil at 150, they were rarely traded. Now 150 and even 200 options are regularly trading hands. The range of possible future prices implied by the options market, it has widened sharply. 4 days after the war began, options implied a 10% chance oil would exceed 110 by December. By May 6th, that same probability implied oil could hit 140. Options tell you what traders think is possible. Futures tell you what hedgers are willing to lock in today. Those are fundamentally different things. Historically, futures have been very poor at forecasting prices, especially during crises. In April 2020, with oil at $20, futures expected a slow recovery to about 42 2 years out. The actual price by 2022? Above 100. The curve missed the Russia-Ukraine shock entirely because that's not its purpose. For investors, the practical takeaway is simple. Don't use the futures curve to plan your portfolio or your budget. The slope of the curve is telling you the physical market is extraordinarily tight right now, not that prices will be lower in 6 months. If the strait reopens, prices could indeed plunge, but that's a geopolitical bet, not a market forecast. Plan for prices staying elevated and be pleasantly surprised if they don't. I want to briefly mention the newest KPP premium newsletter, which will be distributed tomorrow. This week in the insight section, we talked a little bit about alternative ways to get access to a company's stock. In the stock ideas section, we mentioned a bank and a global software leader. And in the portfolio management section, we touched on the importance of having a balanced portfolio. If you're interested in learning more, head over to investtalk.com and subscribe. The newsletter will come to your inbox Saturday afternoons. Looks like we got plenty of time, so let's throw in another listener question now.
5: Hey, InvestTalk. This is Ralph from Chicago. I'm calling about Intel. I picked some shares up back when it was around $26. Definitely hit a rally since then. I was just wondering if I should hang on for the long term or if I should trim. I was leaning more towards holding on for the long term, but just wanted to hear what you guys thought of it. Thank you. Appreciate it. Bye.
10: Intel, INTC, is a name we hold for clients in one of our strategies, and it's up 404% over the past 52 weeks. In fact, it recently hit a new 52-week high at $132. And then it pulled back pretty hard today, down about 6%. It's trading about 108 per share. More than anything, Intel is a bet on the U.S. government's interest in validating this foundry model. Now, earnings per share beat by 1,400%, and domestic manufacturing in semiconductors, this is the real tailwind. The turnaround is real. But the foundry is still losing money. Loses about $2.3 billion per quarter operationally. Apple has a deal with them, but that's limited to the legacy chips, not their flagship 2NM chip. Now, if Apple eventually migrates their flagship iPhone processor, that would be huge. Absolutely huge. But I will say, right, this is one of the greatest turnaround stories in the semiconductor industry's history. And today's pullback is a healthy reality check. If you bought at $19, you should probably be trimming at the least. And understand that if you're buying at $108, you're buying above a lot of analyst consensus. Now for us, we still hold this name. We trimmed it because we are up a lot. But generally speaking, stocks that exhibit this strong momentum tend to do so in the short to near term. And until that turns, I would hesitate to exit fully. That is Intel Corporation, ticker INTC. This is Invest Talk. I'm Luke Guerrero. We have one goal here, and that's to help you achieve your financial freedom. Our work continues after this break. It is our final break, so get your questions in now at 888-99-CHART.
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0: I'm Dan Loney with Your Money Now. Comments today by Seagate CEO Dave Mosley are leading to a sell-off in the chip sector. At a JP Morgan conference, he was asked about meeting the growing demand for chips due to artificial intelligence, and he said that it would take too long to build new factories. That had investors worried that Seagate might not be able to meet demand. Seagate shares are down around 10% today. Meta is set to start its latest round of job cuts this week. The expectation is that 8,000 people will get their pink slip, but that isn't the end. It also has canceled plans to fill 6,000 open positions, and other reports say that Meta will cut again later this year. You may remember that Meta already cut 1,000 staffers in January. Wall Street stocks lower across the board. The Dow Industrials slightly lower. The NASDAQ is down more than 200 points. West Texas crude up 2% at $107 a barrel. And that's Your Money Now.
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10: 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The language was stark. Any sale or transfer of Anthropic stock or any interest in Anthropic stock offered by these firms is void and will not be recognized on our books and records. Thousands of individual investors, many of whom put money into special purpose vehicles or SPVs that hold interest in Anthropic, are now wondering if their investments are worthless. One executive compared it to realizing you don't have the title to your home and the market rips higher. The context here is important. With the fastest growing tech companies staying private for years, sometimes a decade or more, a cottage industry of secondary platforms has emerged to let retail and wealthy investors buy exposure before an IPO. These platforms resell shares either directly or through SPVs, which are entities that hold the underlying shares on behalf of groups of investors. The SPV structure is a workaround to the limit on how many shareholders private companies are allowed to have. Now, the universe of SPVs has gotten pretty complex. One banker estimates there are more than 1,000 tied to SpaceX investments alone, each with around

0: 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Here's Franklin Graham.
1: I'm inviting you to join with us and to pray for America. 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
2: Time takes money, and the uncertainty alone is damaging. For investors, this is, more than anything, a cautionary tale. A cautionary tale about the risks of the pre-IPO secondary market. SpaceX is planning to go public in June. Anthropic and OpenAI are eyeing offerings later this year. The valuations of all three have ballooned, and SPV investors are anticipating massive windfalls. But how shares held through SPVs get distributed after an IPO, that remains unclear. There could be lockup periods, conversion delays, or, in a worst case, legal disputes about whether the underlying shares were validly owned. The lesson extends beyond Anthropic. Anytime you invest through a special purpose vehicle in a private company, you are relying on a chain of legal approvals and transfer documentation that may or may not hold up when the company decides to enforce its rights. The secondary market for private shares has grown faster than the legal and regulatory infrastructure needed to support it. In a bull market, nobody cares about the paperwork. When the IPO approaches and the company needs a clean cap table, suddenly, paperwork is all that matters. If you hold pre-IPO investments through special purpose vehicles, confirm with your platform that the underlying transfers were board approved. Get that documentation, get it in writing, and understand that the liquidity and simplicity these platforms promise comes with legal risks that aren't fully priced in to the underlying investments. Well, folks, that does it for another week of Invest Talk. As always, Justin and I and everybody over here at the Invest Talk team want to thank you for listening and encourage you to tell your friends and family members about our free podcast downloads. As always, you can find them at iTunes. You can find them at Spotify. 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That's where we host our webinars. We have answers to questions. And most recently, we have our Deeper Focus Invest Talk series. 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
2: Breaking news at Town Hall. I'm Bob Agnew in Washington.
3: What do we want? What do we want?
2: Workers want better pay. Commuters in New York City suburbs want to get to work. They navigated a gauntlet of car, bus, and subway routes today to get around the fact that the nation's largest subway system is shut down now because of the walkout that kicked in over the weekend. Unions representing the rail workers and the Metropolitan Transportation Agency held long talks yesterday but could not come to terms. A drone strike on a nuclear plant as the U.S. and Iran signal that they are prepared to resume war in that strike in the United Arab Emirates. Republican Senator Lindsey Graham says negotiations with Iran have simply hit a brick wall.
4: President Trump's very frustrated. So what to do next? I think it's going to be very difficult to get a deal with the current regime.
2: And he says he supports military strikes now at Iran's energy infrastructure.
4: I talked to the CIA director yesterday. Is there any evidence that the crowd in charge now is any less committed to destroying Israel, going after us, the great Satan, purifying Islam? I think the answer is no. So weaken them further, and you may get a deal later. But you're not going to get a deal with this crowd until you hurt them more.
2: That's Senator Lindsey Graham. Tense debates on redistricting have already played out across the South. Now Republicans are looking to tweak the map in South Carolina as well. We get more on that from correspondent Laura Winters.
5: Democrats upset as redistricting map wars erupt across the South in states like Alabama, Tennessee, and Florida. Now South Carolina is in play. Republicans ramping up efforts to tweak the map with the goal of voting out Democrat Congressman Jim Clyburn in District 6. He says regardless, he's in it to win it, Clyburn telling CNN.
6: So I'm going to run, irrespective of what the makeup of the district might be.
5: Laura Winters reporting.
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2: That stricken hantavirus ship has now come to the end of its journey.
8: A cruise ship hit by a deadly hantavirus outbreak has docked at the Dutch port of Rotterdam for disinfection, wrapping up a troubled journey that has put international health authorities on alert. The NV Hondius was carrying 25 crew members and two medical personnel as it reached Rotterdam on Monday morning after all the passengers disembarked elsewhere. AP reports people boarding the boat were wearing white hazardous materials suits. A short distance from where the ship docked, authorities had set up white containers along the water in between a line of windmills. The crew will enter immediate quarantine. I'm Charles Deledesma.
2: Nextra Energy is seeking to acquire Dominion Energy in an all-stock deal valued at about $67 billion. If it goes through, it would create a massive power company as the energy needs of artificial intelligence drive demand higher across the country. Breaking news and analysis at Town Hall.
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15: I'm Maria Bartiromo, and this is the Fox Business Report. A choppy trading session with stocks mixed as worries about war-stoked inflation mount. In the meantime, oil prices continue to spike with West Texas Intermediate crude hovering around $106 a barrel, while Brent crude, the international benchmark, is back over $110. Treasury yields have stabilized after closing at their highest levels in more than a year on Friday. Tech is the worst performing sector and dragging the tech-heavy NASDAQ lower. And investors are awaiting earnings from big box retailers this week, including Walmart and Target. An AI darling, NVIDIA, on Wednesday. And a jury reaching a verdict in Elon Musk's lawsuit against OpenAI and found that its CEO, Sam Altman, is not liable to Musk for straying from its charitable mission because Musk waited too long to sue. That's your Fox Business Report. I'm Hillary Barsky, invested in you.
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0: is professional money manager Bill Gunderson.
1: And welcome to the Friday. Oh my gosh, it's finally Friday. It is May the 15th. I think the Preakness. Is the Preakness tomorrow? I think the Preakness is tomorrow.
2: Yeah, it
1: in
2: is
1: Baltimore.
2: Tomorrow. Yeah.
1: The run for the, not the roses. What do they run? The Black-Eyed Susans is what they run for up there. We have got a little bit of a downdraft in the market today. Oh, we have a lot of those along the way, but we've been hitting all-time highs recently, so I don't want to hear any whining and complaining out there. The Dow is down 429. Why? No chip deal in China. Now, that's always something. The Dow is at 49,634. The NASDAQ is down 443, another victim of that no chip deal in China. The NASDAQ is down 1.66% to 26,201. The S&P is down 87, but it's at 7,413. Those are some pretty lofty numbers. And I think it's going to only get loftier. The NASDAQ is down 1.16% today. A couple of elephants in the room today. Oil up 2.73%. That dastardly black crude that comes out of the ground in Texas that made Jed Clampett a millionaire before he moved to Beverly Hills. Oil is at $99.57. At least it's under 100. Okay, that's the good thing. And the 10-year's up to 4.56%. That's the other elephant in the room today. So welcome to today's Best Stocks Now show. One last time, live from New York City, where I've been for about the last 10 days or so, doing some big-time business meetings. We'll see what comes from all of that, but planting a lot of seeds up here amongst the mucky mucks on Wall Street and meeting with my compatriots at GCG. We've had some good, really good meetings here, and what a great city this is. And on Monday, well, I guess on Tuesday, we'll be doing the show live from Minneapolis. So we truly are an intercontinental, at least within America, radio show. But we do have listeners all over the world, and we have subscribers from all over the world. Well, Barry carried the torch yesterday while I was in meetings. Had just a little bit of dental work done, nothing major. We had a decent day yesterday, no, Barry, in the markets?
2: Yeah, we had a bounce back. I mean, it was, you had some of the optimism from a potential chips deal. You had, one of the triples that came out was that China was going to be able to get their hands on some H200 chips from NVIDIA.
1: Yeah, but there's no orders for them yet.
2: Right.
1: It's one thing, to have the okay to sell, but it's another thing to actually get the orders. And they just don't seem to be too interested in the H200 chips. Is that, don't you see that? Or what? How do you read
2: that?
1: Yeah,
2: I can't really tell if it's something where they, where we're dangling it but haven't given it up, or if it's something,
1: maybe,
2: that they just don't want, or a combination of both. I mean, before this chip, issue came up, I mean, basically of Chinese chips, 95% of them were NVIDIA's. And now, of course, since they haven't been selling it, that number is pretty much zero at this point. But the good news is on NVIDIA's side, they haven't built any Chinese revenue into their earnings estimates. So anything, anything they begin to get from China will essentially go straight to the earnings bottom line in terms of earnings guidance. So we'll see what happens as it shakes out. I didn't expect you were just going to get some big, handshake on the way out the door. And Chinese, we've been negotiating with them, pretty much since they welcomed themselves back into the global
1: with
2: economic
1: Nixon.
2: Picture, right?
1: So. With Richard Milhouse Nixon. And NVIDIA, yesterday NVIDIA broke out to new
2: all-time
1: high.
2: Yeah.
1: And right now the market cap on NVIDIA is at 5.7 trillion, and several years ago we called NVIDIA the best stock in the market today, and I don't know that we've ever retracted that. I still believe it's the best stock in the market today, and it's probably one of the best calls I've ever made on an individual stock, although it's amongst many calls that I've made NVIDIA has been in a sideways trend since July of last year, believe it or not, almost 1 year's time, 10 months. It broke out with a vengeance about a month ago, broke out with a vengeance to new all-time highs yesterday, and I'm not too concerned. It's pulling back 3.96% today. Are we going to lose sleep over that? Jensen Huang on that trip? I think probably Jensen was there just kind of as a bargaining chip. You can have access to Jensen Huang, Mr. Xi, but we need access to whatever it is, rare earth, or we need to get that Strait of Hormuz that was brought up. Iran was brought up. Both countries want the same outcome. They want Iran without a nuclear weapon, number one. And number two, they want the Strait of Hormuz cleared, especially China. They depend on that. But in the meantime, Trump claims that China agreed to buy oil from the U.S. and purchase 200 Boeing airplanes. Those are how far from us, Barry? 20 minutes from us?
2: Yeah, tops. Depends on the traffic. 20 minutes to an hour, depending on if the bridge is blocked. But, yeah, not far away. It's only about 10 miles.
1: No, and I'll be returning tonight to Mount Pleasant, South Carolina, and landing at the Charleston Airport and driving right through that whole Boeing complex, which surrounds our entire airport. It's actually engulfed. That entire plot of land that they own. The airport is really kind of dwarfed right now by Boeing's presence there.
2: Surrounded on all sides, almost.
1: All sides. And then, you know, it's small in comparison to what's going on over in Seattle, too. So let's not forget that. 200 airplanes supposedly coming out of that deal yesterday. Tariffs not discussed. So I just have to believe that everything is status quo on the tariffs. I don't know that with the Supreme Court decision that he has much leverage there with the tariffs. He did not discuss extending the tariff truce with China, Xi Jinping, during their summit, even as officials from both sides explored ways to ease trade tensions. But Trump said, we did not discuss tariffs. That was on Air Force One on Friday. They're paying substantial tariffs, but we didn't discuss it. His remarks came after U.S. Trade Representative Jamison Greer said Washington and Beijing had discussed creating a Board of Trade framework, a Board of Trade that could reduce tariffs on at least $30 billion worth of non-critical goods. I hope that includes O-scale locomotives, you know. From China, that smoke, they make noise, they talk to you, oh, they're just a little bit of a fantasy world. Walt Disney was a big train collector. Neil Young was a big train collector. I kind of identify with both those guys, Neil Young. I know they're at opposite ends of the spectrum, Walt Disney and Neil Young, four dead in Ohio. But I was a big Neil Young fan, even though he doesn't share my political views. I doubt that many of the rock stars of that era share my political views. And also Rod Stewart is a very, very well-known model train collector. And, you know, a model train collection, really, it's an investment. It's an investment. I mean, it's one of my holdings on my balance sheet. Those trains go up in value, like fine jewelry. Like, what are these watches, Patek? Barry, do you know the name of these? It takes years to get one.
2: Yeah, I'm not I never bought into the whole watch
1: from
2: craze.
1: Switzerland.
2: I can't think of the name right now, but
1: I have a couple of those that hey, it's an investment, okay? Like these trains. However, Trump said
2: my phone has become my watch at this point. I can just look there.
1: Oh no, these watches are handmade. They take years to get. Years to get. They only make 70,000 a year. I'm sure my listeners know all of it. Matisse Batik did not directly ask Xi to pressure Tehran, although he suggests China would naturally favor stability given its dependence on Iranian oil imports. Okay, when we come back, Trump wraps China visit with Boeing barrels and big talk, and then we get into this action in the chips today, and we give a little preview of our trip to Minneapolis, to Minnetonka. Actually, this is our first foray into Minnetonka. We're usually in Bloomfield, at the Mall of America, but not this year. We've moved to Minnetonka Marriott. Be there Tuesday, Monday, actually. We'll be right back.
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7: This is Seth Leibson for townhall.com. Recently, a professor of politics at Princeton wrote an op-ed pointing out how many of his students and students at other colleges simply are unfamiliar with the Ten Commandments. He writes, quote, "They lack religious literacy and their ignorance of religious ideas means they struggle to understand a wide array of Western art, literature, and philosophy," close quote. They also wouldn't understand a great deal of history, never mind political philosophy, from Marx to Rousseau, or recognize lines from Shakespeare to our founding, to Frederick Douglass, to Lincoln, to Martin Luther King Jr. This is what the late Richard John Newhouse worried about decades ago, an America with an increasingly naked public square, bare of any religiosity or recognition of religious faith or culture. What Newhouse feared is now nearly complete, when students at major universities are now illiterate in the cornerstone of Western civilization. Many states right now are debating posting the Ten Commandments in K-12 classrooms. This wouldn't be a parochial decision. It would, rather, constitute necessary basic and remedial education. I'm Seth Leibs.
8: I'm Dan Loney with Your Money Now. A jury rejected Elon Musk's claims against OpenAI and CEO Sam Altman. Musk claimed that Altman violated an agreement to keep the AI lab as a nonprofit. He wanted the jury to force OpenAI to give up as much as $134 billion in ill-gotten gains, as well as remove Altman and President Greg Brockman from leadership and unwind the company's 2025 restructuring. Cruise operator Viking Holdings sees its shares up 2.5% today, receiving an upgrade from Wells Fargo, who cited stronger than expected bookings and resilient demand. Advanced bookings for 2027 are already 31% higher than the prior year. Various reports say that Nashville will be the host of Super Bowl 64 in 2030. The Tennessee Titans are set to open a new stadium in 2027. The markets have turned mixed. Right now, the Dow Industrial Average is up slightly. Meanwhile, the NASDAQ is down around 200 points. That's Your Money Now.
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0: And welcome back here to the second quarter of today's Best Stocks Now show. We're really the market, the biggest impact on the market today, the biggest influence on the market is the fallout or the whatever, you know, the progress made in the whirlwind trip, really, over to China. There were no signs of progress on advanced semiconductor exports. And I think that's why you're seeing the sell-off in the semiconductors today. Interestingly enough, Barry, semiconductors had a huge sell-off on Wednesday, a huge rally yesterday led by NVIDIA, and then a mild sell-off here today. It's not that bad. It seems to be pretty much contained. And the reason today the NASDAQ is down is because there was no progress on advanced semiconductor exports, which really that's you're talking the H200 AI chips from NVIDIA to China. So the markets are left underwhelmed today. Boeing, even though they get a good order, it was less than expected. Boeing's actually down a little bit. And there was no formal announcement on easing broader Chinese restrictions affecting rare earth exports. So, you know, really, there's this phrase that you hear going around these days called TACO. Have you heard of this phrase, Barry? TACO?
1: It's been going on basically since President took back over.
0: Trump always chickens out.
1: I wouldn't say he chickens out. Well, it's part of art of the deal where you raise the bar. Hey, I make some outrageous request, and then of course we're going to walk it back, you know, three steps and get to where I really want to be. Right? The problem is everyone has read at this point. Everyone has read art of the deal if you're dealing with him, and so you know it's kind of lost. And in my opinion, it's kind of lost its luster, and now it kind of sounds like bluster. That's where we're at. But
0: yes, Patek Philippe. Yeah. Patek Philippe is the name of that watch brand, which it's timeless. They're handmade, right? I've seen some here in New York City. They're unbelievable, but they take years to get. So there are some of these iconic brands like Ferrari and Patek Philippe and things like this that are quite priceless. It's interesting. What's in a brand? You know, what is in that brand? Well, most of the times it's the product. Behind that brand. So, okay, anyway, stabilizing one of the world's most consequential bilateral relationships. And let's not forget Taiwan obviously came up, where 80% of the semiconductors in the world are made, including NVIDIA, AMD, Broadcom, you know, you name it. They make the chips. We design the chips. They make the chips. Okay, now, interestingly enough, I find this quite interesting, because China's kind of like, they're playing both sides. Putin schedules a visit to China, okay? President Vladimir Putin is scheduled to arrive in Beijing for a one-day visit on May 20th. That's in 5 days. After the conclusion of President Xi Jinping's landmark summit with U.S. President Donald Trump. I find that interesting. And, of course, obviously, Putin and Xi share political points of view. They're both communist. Trump is not a communist. He's anything but a communist or socialist. And, obviously, you know, Vladimir Putin wants to woo and can maintain close ties. And he probably wants to know what Trump said. And he probably wants to stay on Xi's good side because they need each other also. Trump discloses stock purchases. He made several stock and bond purchases in U.S. companies in the first quarter, accounting to at least $220 million, $250 million, according to his filing with the Office of Government Ethics. I don't know that I remember a president as active in the stock market and investment markets as Trump is. He bought as much as $5 million each in companies, including NVIDIA. Hello. Bill called it the best stock in the whole market a couple years ago. I'd have to go back and see when that article was written. It's good to point back to these articles because they, I can't just blow smoke here on the radio. It's in print. It was published for the public. He bought $5 million is so or thereabouts in Boeing. I'm not a fan of Boeing stock. He bought Oracle. I'm not a fan of Oracle stock myself. They want to get back into the game. I don't know. They've incurred a lot of debt to try to get caught up. He incurred a lot. He bought a bunch of Microsoft, which has been very soft. We have a sell rating on Microsoft, and I see one of my counterparts here in New York City, Bill Ackman, is loading up on Microsoft, calling it a most compelling buy. I don't find it that. He also bought Costco, Barry, in Q1. So anyways, those are some of the purchases. He needs my app. Can somebody tell President Trump about the Best Stocks Now app? I don't see any buys here on AMD. I don't see any buys in Broadcom. I don't see any buys in Lilly. He could use a little bit of that Zepbound. Has anybody told him about Zepbound? He'd look good losing 50, 75, 80 pounds. I don't know. California Gavin Newsom, Governor Gavin Newsom, is considering a new tax. Oh, isn't that something? What can they dream up next? What more inventive thing that can they dream up than another new tax? And, of course, here in New York City, they're looking at a tax on any condo over $1 million, a excise tax of almost 1%, so they can pay for all their social programs. Well, Newsom's considering a new tax that would target cloud-based software sales. We got to tax that. Why don't we tax the air we breathe, Newsom? According to a report by Bloomberg, the proposal revealed Thursday as a part of the governor's annual budget revision would impose a sales tax of 7.25% and affect major software vendors. You know what, Barry? The software stocks are already under fire. Now they want to add an additional 7.25% tax on Microsoft, Salesforce, Adobe, Oracle, ServiceNow, OpenAI, Anthropic. The tax would not target streaming services. So here you've got a sector that's already reeling under the fear and the impact of AI on these companies, and now Newsom wants to come in and tag his, you know, they're going to leave. They're going to leave California. They're going to leave Governor Newsom.
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0: services. Don't you know that?
1: Yeah, it's funny that they left out streaming services, which, you know, all citizens tend to have some version of TV.
0: So, yes.
1: But left them out right now.
0: Yes. Okay, well, when we come back, we talk about a possible ag deal. What's going on in Cuba? And the Samsung chip factory and the chip rally widening beyond NVIDIA. All of that when we come back.
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10: With SRN News, I'm Bob Agnew in Washington. Commuters in New York City suburbs navigated a gauntlet of alternative routes today, cars, bus, subway, etc., to get to work after a strike on the Long Island Railroad that shut down the nation's busiest commuter rail system entered day three. A long day of negotiations on Sunday failed to reach a new deal. Congo will open three treatment centers for the Ebola virus in the eastern Ituri province. That follows an outbreak of the variant that has no approved therapeutics or vaccines. The World Health Organization sent a team of experts and supplies to help fight the spread of that disease. The U.S. Supreme Court today rejected appeals from pharmaceutical companies objecting to negotiating Medicare drug prices with the federal government. The justices did not comment on leaving in place rulings from the Federal Appeals Court in Philadelphia that had dismissed the drug manufacturer's claims earlier. More on these stories at SRN News.
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0: And welcome back to the second half of today's Best Stocks Now show. Well, I just mentioned one other thing. They're expecting a 25 million metric ton per year soybean deal. Double digit billion purchases of ags over the next 3 years coming out of this visit. Now, I don't know if that happened or not.
1: Heard that before, right? I mean, we've been talking about buying, you know, as our farmers have soybeans rotting in their holds. I mean, we've had this story for years and years. Biden didn't make them buy what they were supposed to buy.
0: No,
1: and they've said they were going to buy, and meanwhile, all of our farmers that have heard it from listeners in the show, their soybeans sit and rot in the. In storage.
0: So. And, you know, as we fly over the United States, if I fly from Charleston to Palo Alto to San Francisco, two-thirds of America, I would say, is dotted with farmland below us. This is the promised land. This whole from Canada on down to the tip of South America. This is a magnificent land, and that's why people have fought for it, and people have coveted it and whatnot over years. And that farmland that we fly over is something to behold, the richness of America and what it has to offer. In the meantime, 60 miles off the coast of Florida or whatever it is, the situation in Cuba is rapidly deteriorating. The country is completely running out of fuel reserves as the U.S. continues to impose a blockade on the island. The funny thing I find, Barry, is the U.N. is condemning the U.S. for blockading the island, but they're not condemning the communist government that has blockaded the people
1: forever.
0: For decades.
1: Right.
0: Forever.
1: I
0: extensive
1: know,
0: blackouts. Were you in the car when we rode back to the airport? No. In Sarasota, and the guy that was screaming at the top of his lungs about how bad? Yeah.
1: Yeah, no, you told me the story.
0: Screaming.
1: I touched on, it was like one of the last stories I touched on yesterday because it just kind of popped up, and I was like, you know what? This seems like a story that needs to be said. Yeah, it was like they're out of fuel, rolling blackouts 20 to 22
0: extensive
1: hours a day.
0: Extensive blackouts, darkness, water shortages, lack of power, demonstrations, nightly Casero Lazos, which is the banging of pots and pans. Casero Lazos, CIA director, CIA's in there, John Ratcliffe, flew to Havana on Thursday for a meeting with Cuban officials. You got to believe Marco Rubio's got a big role in this mess. The Interior Ministry and Intelligence Service reports suggest that the U.S. would seriously engage with the island's government only if it makes fundamental changes. But there will be a limited window to open its communist economy and hold free and fair elections. Trump has repeatedly warned that Cuba will be next in his campaign against hostile regimes in the Western Hemisphere. And leaders don't have to look far to see what happened to Nicolas Maduro in Venezuela. Are we going to find the leaders of Cuba in a cell next to Maduro? Barry?
1: Yeah.
0: We could. I had someone write to me today defending socialism. Don't even waste your time, okay? You're wasting your time to write to me with that crap. Sorry. Samsung slumps after union sticks to strike plan. You know, it's hurting just a little bit the EWY and the DRAM ETF, but very little. Those things have been hitting new highs recently. Samsung, obviously, is one of the four memory chip producers in the world. Samsung's down about 9% today. They said on Friday that they were committed to a planned strike. That's what the union says, starting next week. Well, you know what that does, Barry? It pushes up the price even higher of memory chips. Because now you only have three producers: SK Hynix, Micron, and SanDisk.
1: Yeah, and I saw
0: And by the way, did you see the news on SanDisk? There, some fund or some company is trying to make a huge purchase of SanDisk shares, and SanDisk is telling the shareholders to turn it down. We don't want it.
1: I saw yesterday where SK Hynix, and probably pulling back now, but it was close to becoming the second trillion-dollar company in Korea. Wow. Just behind Samsung being the other one. So both of the both of those makers, almost above that trillion mark.
0: Yeah, and I don't know if SK Hynix has much diversification outside of, I don't honestly know out of the memory chips, but Samsung obviously is a far-flung company with a lot of exposure, TVs, all kinds of things. South Korea presidential Blue House on Friday said it hoped a strike could be averted, noting that the stage for invoking emergency mediation powers had not yet been reached. J.P. Morgan said the production impact of the strike could be higher than previously expected. Well, that's only good for Micron and for the SanDisk and for SK Hynix. And by the way, this chip rally, which pretty much at one time was NVIDIA only, and then AMD caught fire, and then Broadcom caught fire. ASML, fantastic looking chart yesterday. And of course, Micron has caught fire. Credo Technology has caught fire. Intel has caught fire. ARM has caught fire. And even Apple, to some extent, which does make chips also, has been caught up in all of this. And so you've seen a major extension outside of just a few chip stocks to the entire chip sector. And if you look at the Best Stocks Now app, which I think probably is underappreciated, it won't be if I have my way. Yeah, it's an amazing tool. It continues to show the chip sector as the number one sector, along with AI, in the market today, and there's really nothing that even comes close. Nothing that even comes close. The Empire State Manufacturing Index, where I am here today, I've been here for the last 10 days, jumped to 19.6 in May from 11 in April. That's good. Boy, I see things pretty vibrant here in New York City, Barry. When we were here last, we never got out of the NASDAQ and Times Square and all
1: right in that
0: area
1: the whole time, right? Yep.
0: But I'm up in the now the Park Avenue, 7th Avenue, 5th Avenue district, where Bergdorf Goodman, where Tiffany's, where all the major brands, Ferrari, you name it, they're all here within a mile, and I've walked all over the place. And when you walk in to the Patek Philippe store and just ask about a watch, they say, oh, my friend, it takes years to get one of these. You have to not even know somebody. You get on a waiting list. And when I walk into some of these great stores, iconic stores here, they're full and people are buying. The economy is doing just fine here in the state of New York, and especially in the city that they call New York City. The hotels are brimming. The restaurants are full. You can't get reservations. So, yeah, it's one thing to see the Empire State Manufacturing Index numbers, Barry, and it's another thing to be walking around with wingtips on the ground here in New York City and actually seeing the New York State Empire Index firsthand. Goldman Sachs still has a high conviction on Amazon. You know, I thought it would be kind of fun. I want to visit a couple of big stocks here just to see where we're at on those. I don't know if you noticed, but Ford had a huge day on Wednesday because all of a sudden they're getting all of this attention on their battery storage. Big frickin' deal. Really? You know what the performance of Ford stock has been over the last several years? Terrible. I'm not buying it. On the other hand, Cisco may be getting back into the AI game. That's their number one initiative right now.
1: Touched on that
0: and
1: yesterday.
0: Cisco had some pretty amazing report, and I want to go through that. And then the last thing, hopefully, that I can get done in the final segment of the show is look at applied materials. Boy, I got a lot of articles to write, a lot of articles in my head right now. Cisco is upgraded at HSBC after a strong Q3 results. I want to go over Cisco's performance and their valuation. Nebius has had a fantastic. Nebius is in focus as Citi ups their price target. And, of course, Applied Materials has reported today. So we'll try to get that all in the final segment of today's Best Stocks Now show. We'll be right back.

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9: I'm Dan Loney with Your Money Now. Wall Street indexes are mixed. The Dow Industrial Average is up about 100 points. The NASDAQ is down more than 150. West Texas crude was up 3% today at $108 a barrel. The Trump administration is adding generic medications to its direct-to-consumer drug sale website, TrumpRx. A rollout is set for Monday afternoon at the White House. Mark Cuban, the owner of Cost Plus Drug Company, is expected at the ceremony. This shift comes after Senator Elizabeth Warren criticized Health Secretary Robert Kennedy last month for not having generics on that site. Home builders' sentiment was on the rise in May, according to the latest report from the National Association of Home Builders. The gains are tied to interest rates lowering from 7% in April to 6% in May. The report also highlighted the regional strength of the Midwest sector housing market, but the fact that there are still significant affordability issues.
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0: And welcome back here to the final segment of today's Best Docs Now Show. I got a little fire in my belly here today, Barry. What is it? Forenza? Ferrari? Is that their... I'm right by the Ferrari store. My brother is an expert on Ferrari. He restores gorgeous, beautiful Ferraris. Forenza, the most beautiful cars in the world. He's had a love affair with Ferraris ever since I can remember. He doesn't need to work, obviously. He does it as a passion. He has his own garage. It's meticulous.
1: And it's only certain years, right? It's only
0: He does the Dino Ferraris, the rare ones. He restores them. He sells them for millions and millions of dollars. He'll buy one in the Netherlands, for instance, $500,000, have it sent to him in Austin, Texas, where he lives now. He lived in San Diego, obviously, for many years. Where I lived, he lived in Rancho Santa Fe. And they ship him to him from the Netherlands for $1,500. And he puts it up on his rack. He takes it apart. Every piece, every nut, every bolt, every door handle, everything. And he restores it to brand new. With vendors, obviously, that re-chrome things. Does a beautiful paint job. He has, by professionals, he has a rack where the chassis turns around on a rotisserie. Well, that beautiful red lipstick paint is put on that Ferrari. He is just a master. And I want to read you, Barry, he has his account with us, obviously. I want to read you what he wrote to me yesterday. Let me get my phone on here. He sent... I was hoping that Dallas was going to be our next trip till I heard about the World Cup.
1: Right.
0: John Gunderson wrote to me yesterday, I looked at my stocks, and then in capital letters, wow, you have done an awesome job. So, I don't know. Don't count that as a testimonial. Hey,
1: it's my brother.
0: Related to the guy.
1: Hey, that's a nice, but that's a nice note from a sibling now, I'm telling you.
0: He would let me know if I did a terrible job, I'm sure. And who knows, maybe I'll buy. I don't think, there's like a 10-year waiting list to get one of his Ferraris. He's 5 years older than I am, so, you know, he's slowing down like the rest of us. But that's quite a compliment. We were in business together for many years in the billboard business back in San Diego with my father, Marvin M. Gunderson, who was a great man, probably the best artist I ever saw. I see some of this crap in New York City. Come on. Why do you paint a portrait of a woman and then paint a line covering up her mouth? It's just ridiculous. This contemporary art crap is ridiculous. Paint a beautiful painting that represents the person underneath that painting. Every stroke should have love in it. That's the kind of artist he was. He did a portrait of me when I was a little boy that is just

0: One nation under God. Here's Franklin Graham.
1: I'm inviting you to join with us and to pray for America. Pray that we as individuals and as a nation turn to the God of our fathers, the God of the Bible.
0: As we approach America's 250th, join Franklin in praying for our nation every day. 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
2: Apples? No, he's giving away apples in this lavish palace called Leo Burnett Advertising that created the iconic Marlboro Man. And my father was a big part of that, and Bill Gunderson was a big part of that. Even though we don't smoke, we don't support smoking, but we were artists, that's all. We were artists, and we had a job to do, and we produced 50 billboards a year for Marlboro in some of the most iconic locations in America. When so-and-so would kick a field goal for the Denver Broncos and it went through the goalpost, guess what you would see behind the goalpost? The iconic Marlboro Man that we painted. We painted that billboard and shipped it to them. Twice a year it got changed. When a kicker, I'm trying to think of some of the kickers on the Dallas Cowboys over the years. I can't think of any offhand field goal kickers. I remember the quarterback, Stott Aubach. And
3: Danny White.
2: Danny White and some of the other greats. I don't know about these guys today. But when they kicked the field goal,
3: they took down the Marlboro Man by the time Aikman got there, I think.
2: You kick an extra point after the touchdown, and Dallas used to score a lot of touchdowns back then, especially with Staubach and Drew Pearson and those guys, and some of the running backs they had, Calvin Hill, etc. There was the Marlboro Man after an extra point on national TV, and Marlboro got that that free exposure. Well, it wasn't free. They paid us to paint the billboard, and they paid, who owns the Cowboys? Jerry Jones.
3: Jerry Jones paid him. I'm not sure if he owned it then, but he definitely owns it now.
2: And they paid him to put that Marlboro billboard behind inside the stadium. They paid a pretty penny. And as you drove to the airport in Chicago on the Dan Ryan Expressway or the O'Hare Expressway, you drove by the largest billboards in the country, and they were hand-painted by my father and his son, Bill Gunderson, believe it or not. That was my upbringing. That was my college. That was my education. And we started that company from nothing. In 1975, I was a senior in high school when I started that. We invented a system that upended the entire billboard industry. I was the genius behind the system, and my father was the artist behind the system, and he also taught me his artistic talent along the way. And we produced 50 to 60 of those Marlboro masterpieces every single year. And when they came back to us in San Diego, Barry, where we painted it from, we had to coat them out with white paint. And there goes that beautiful artwork, and start all over with a new one.
3: Oh, wow. There
2: yep.
3: we go.
2: Well, we never got to Applied Materials. It's a great stock. You know what? They're buying this dip in the chip stocks. I knew they would. Cisco, the jury's still out. Have a great weekend, everybody.

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3: Breaking news at Town Hall. I'm Bob Agnew in Washington. Russian leader Vladimir Putin will be in Beijing this week, just days after President Trump left there after his summit with Chinese counterpart Xi Jinping.
4: The Kremlin has said Putin and Xi will discuss global issues, economic ties, and the long-standing partnership between the two countries. China and Russia's ties have deepened.

0: in the recent years, especially after Russia's invasion of Ukraine in 2022, as sanctions from Western countries pushed Moscow to lean on China for trade and diplomatic support. This visit is likely to be closely watched in Washington, as China is trying to keep a stable relation with the U.S., but at the same time maintaining close ties with Russia.
1: That is correspondent Eduardo Castillo. Active but contained, that's how San Diego police are describing an active shooting situation today at the Islamic Center of San Diego. A police officer says they do believe people have been shot inside the building. Aerial TV footage showed a heavy police presence just outside the mosque this afternoon. The situation is ongoing. The Department of Justice has announced a $1.7 billion anti-weaponization fund as part of President Trump's IRS lawsuit settlement, the president dropping a suit against the IRS in exchange for money to compensate others. Here's correspondent Laura Winters.
2: As part of the settlement agreement in the president's $10 billion lawsuit against the IRS, another fund is being created for others targeted during the Biden administration. The attorney general is establishing an anti-weaponization fund with close to $2 billion in it. The president sued the IRS after a government contractor pled guilty to stealing his tax information along with some other wealthy Americans and then leaked all the documents to the media in 2019 and 2020. Laura Winters reporting.
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3: 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And Eric, you've seen it all. How do you help someone figure out if they've saved enough to be comfortable?
4: 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So really, people need to get an analysis of their situation to help them get clarity of how to move forward.
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7: I'm Stuart Varney, and this is the Fox Business Report.
3: A choppy trading session with stocks mixed as inflation fears linger and investors monitor developments in the Iranian conflict while also awaiting a busy week for earnings. Oil prices are spiking again with West Texas Intermediate crude hovering around $106 a barrel. Tech and industrials are lagging while energy is gaining and shares of the Magnificent Seven big cap tech stocks are mixed. And a federal jury siding with OpenAI and its leader Sam Altman in a feud with Tesla's Elon Musk, who accused them of betraying a shared vision for it to guide artificial intelligence development as a nonprofit. Musk was a co-founder of OpenAI that launched in 2015 and went on to create ChatGPT. Musk accused Altman, along with others, of shifting into a money-making mode behind his back. The court said that Musk waited too long to sue. That's your Fox Business Report. I'm Hillary Barsky, invested in you.
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9: A jury rejecting Elon Musk's claims that OpenAI, under Sam Altman's leadership, betrayed its mission to benefit the public by morphing into a for-profit business, finding that he waited too long to sue the company. Matt is, again, Bloomberg Intelligence senior litigation analyst. So, Matt, the immediate implications of this, not just for Elon Musk, but for OpenAI, what does this do for OpenAI?
10: Yeah, this removes an overhang for OpenAI as it looks to move ahead with a potential IPO. It had this lawsuit hanging out there, which, to the surprise of a lot of people, had advanced very far. It had gotten past a motion to dismiss, past a motion for summary judgment, all the way to a jury. And the remedies that Musk was seeking, hundreds of billions of dollars, was a problem, as well as what the judge could order in terms of OpenAI's future operations. Musk was urging the court to limit its ability to seek private investment going forward. Instead, it would have to act as a charity. This loss for Elon Musk earlier today really removes that overhang for OpenAI. It can move ahead as a typical for-profit company and seek those sorts of investors.
11: Is this a surprise ruling?
10: It's really not. Really, it was a surprise that this case made it this far. Yet the judge, at every step, had let it advance. What she did at this final stage is she brought in a jury, and the jury's decision wasn't actually controlling. It was just advisory. But this jury came back. They started deliberating late Thursday. They took Friday off, and then they returned today very quickly. Came back with a decision, and they didn't even need to reach the merits. They just said, look, Elon Musk sued too late. We don't even need to get into this mess about whether there's a binding charity or not. Way too late, case dismissed. It didn't take him any time at all. The judge then quickly adopted that jury's decision. End of story.
11: All right, we're going to leave it there. Hey, Matt, thank you so much. Really appreciate it. Certainly a story that is registering high on the Bloomberg and something we've been checking in on. Matt Schettenhelm, he's Bloomberg Intelligence Senior Litigation Analyst, joining us from Washington, D.C.
9: Well, as we mentioned, we are live from the New York Stock Exchange, where we're continuing our deep dive when it comes to healthcare and specifically when it comes to women's health.
11: Yeah, and what's interesting is I want to jump right in with our next guest. Dr. Stephanie Fabian is with us. She's medical director of the Menopause Society. It's a nonprofit with the mission of empowering healthcare professionals and providing them with the tools and resources that they need to really improve the health of women during the menopause transition and beyond. It was founded back in 1989. Dr. Fabian, first of all, welcome. You are also the Penny and Bill George Director of Mayo Clinic's Center for Women's Health. You were there for over 10 years, still are.
12: Still am, still. Yes, absolutely.
11: So let's just jump right in, if I may. What's gotten better about women's health? What is still just so tricky? Is it just the lack of R&D and awareness, or what is it?
12: Well, I think in terms of the menopause space, what's gotten better is we're actually having a conversation about it. You and I are here chatting about menopause, which even 5 years ago wouldn't have been the case.
11: Yeah.
12: What is still tricky is that we still don't have really great data, and we still need more. There needs to be more research in the women's health space in general, and we're still largely acting off the Women's Health Initiative trial results, which were published in 2002.
11: That's so old data.
12: It's old, and that data is on hormone therapy formulations that we don't even use anymore, and so we're working off some outdated data.
9: How do you get updated data? How do you get money for clinical clinical trials.
12: Thank you for asking
9: that question. I mean, that's always, we follow the money, and that always seems to be the challenge when it comes to this stuff. Why we use old data is because we don't have new data. Why don't we have the new data? Well, we have
12: it costs a lot of money. So the Women's Health Initiative was funded to the tune of about $750 million, and it was a line item in the congressional budget. So it's not going to happen again, and the NIH doesn't have that kind of money and that kind of... We estimate it's going to cost about $200 million to do this trial over again, which is much less expensive in that we can do it in a digital way, and so we can decentralize it. But it's still a lot of money, and when you're looking for single-source funds, it's still a lot. So,
13: any gaps along this line for men in terms of, like, why is it this gap? I mean, we talk about gaps so much in society still between men and women, and it just seems like, why is this still a situation?
12: Yeah, I mean, it's historically been the case. I heard a funny statement that it was, we know more about the bottom of the ocean than we do about women's health and specifically about menopause, and that is because the government cares about the bottom of the ocean. So I think it's interest. I think it's, you know, a lack of emphasis where it really needs to be.
9: Is it happening anywhere in other countries? Like, are we able to get data from other countries that are investing in this?
12: Nobody else is doing this to a greater degree than we are already, so I can't say that other countries are ahead of us in terms of research, but it takes a lot of money, and it's going to take effort from, you know, we're going to have to coordinate efforts. We can no longer say that one entity is going to take care of figuring all this out. We're going to have to rely on a bunch of different people and a bunch of different data sets.
13: So what are we missing by women not being more active, or are we thinking about menopause and the care that needs to be done, or even the preventive care going into it? I mean, you can't prevent it, obviously, but there are certain things that we're worrying, whether it's hormonal treatments, hormones, like what? So what, I don't know, as a woman, like, what's the message to them? Do we just have to ask for these things, or?
12: Well, I think the message is that not all, so first of all, menopause is not a disease, right?
13: Yeah.
12: It's a universal life event that happens to all of us, and we shouldn't be thinking about it in terms of it being a disease. And someone
13: doesn't happen to all of us, is it?
12: Some women never have a single symptom.
13: Yeah.
12: Like my mother asked me, why are you writing the menopause book in 2016? Like, why are you writing the menopause book? And I said, well, what was your experience, Mom? And she said, I might have had a hot flash once at a cocktail party when I had a glass of wine.
13: No, that's fair.
12: I'm like, okay, well, it's clearly it wasn't an issue for you. And that... Some women are like that. You know, maybe about a quarter of women are like that. But the majority of us are going to have symptoms.
9: Does the treatment that is at the vanguard right now, in your view, how does that get transmitted to a wider population of doctors so then patients can be... So patients can get that treatment? Do patients actually have to ask specifically for it? Like... You know, I'm trying to understand, like, how a doctor would treat someone proactively.
12: So I think there's several gaps that we're working on here. So one is the gap that women aren't educated about menopause. We all get the talk when we're about to start our periods. No one gets the talk when you're about to stop your period. So women are unprepared. Then we have a whole generation of clinicians who never got educated on menopause management, because when the WHI results were published in 2002, it was like, oh, we're not going to use hormone therapy. Then, therefore, there's nothing to do about menopause. So therefore, we don't need to teach it anymore because it's not a thing. So we have a whole generation of clinicians that never got educated. So the Menopause Society is working really hard on this. And in fact, we've received a couple of very generous grants that we're working on. How do you disseminate education in a better way? So the easy one is to disseminate education to people who are asking for it. So so they can pull it. But the trickier question is, for those who don't think they need to learn about menopause, who maybe should be learning about menopause, how do you actually push the information? And is it through the medical record? Like, we notice that your patient has seen 3 different doctors in the last 6 months about palpitations and mood issues, and here's some information and how you might manage this. So I think it's a combination of things. We need to educate women. We need to educate clinicians. We need to actually be more proactive about providing at the elbow support for clinicians. Like, what do I do with this patient? Here's the scenario. So we're really working hard on that, but it's a multimodal approach.
14: Well, it sounds like it needs to be more holistic, right, in the medical community. It's not just you go to your gynecologist, right, and to have the conversation. It needs to be really everybody.
12: I've said this so many. I'm an internist. Yeah. I'm not a gynecologist, and I don't think it should live solely in the realm of gynecology, because frankly, we don't have enough gynecologists to take care of all the menopause women. It's those folks like family medicine, internal medicine, the nurse practitioners, mm-hmm. the physician's assistants, who are all seeing women in primary care settings that really need to take this on and own it.
14: One of the things I wanted to ask you, we've noticed that it seems like young girls, young women are having their, you know, they're getting their period at a younger age.
12: Yeah.
14: Are people entering menopause at a younger age? I'm just curious if there's anything that's changed.
12: No, they're not. So the age of menopause, if anything, has maybe gotten a little older.
14: Okay.
12: Over time, but in general, it's stayed around 50 to 52 for many, many, many years. So health, general health, predicts when you're going to go through menopause. So for example, in war-torn areas or with the potato famine back, you know, 100 years ago, women went through earlier. And in third world countries where there's not good health care, women go through earlier. So it has everything to do with general health.
9: Okay. Is telehealth helping with this in terms of access?
12: I think it's one of the answers to this issue. So I think telehealth can help. And we offer telehealth where I work at Mayo Clinic, but you need to have holistic care. So it can't be just a menopause visit in isolation from taking care of bone health and heart health and all the other things.
14: I keep asking everybody who's coming on while we do these series of interviews, it's like, what does a woman have to do to kind of make sure that they're an advocate for themselves, that they're either asking the right questions of not just their gynecologist, but everybody else? In their medical community?
12: That's an excellent question. And I think, you know, we have published whole guides on what women should do going into the office, but they have to be an advocate for themselves. And if they feel like they're not getting, like, for example, if they're told that there's nothing that can be done for their menopause symptoms, that's not the right answer. And they should be seeking care elsewhere. But menopause.org, we have, you know, providers who are mm-hmm. certified in menopause management, and they can be located depending on, you know, state licensure, because now we can see people virtually. And so I'm, for example, licensed in 5 different states. So people don't have to come to me, in other words. So I think that's really important to note. But as you said, it's not just about hot flashes.
14: No.
12: It's about bone health and heart health and brain health, et cetera.
14: And stuff that certainly impacts your longevity or your level of life as you age. Thank you so much. Come back soon.
12: Yes, absolutely.
14: Dr. Snee Fabian, Medical Director of the Menopause Society.
9: Hey, just to bring an update on the breaking news we've been following, San Diego police responded to a reported active shooter at the Islamic Center of San Diego. They said they've established a reunification location, too, and it's still contained. Active, but contained.
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29: I'm Dan Loney with Your Money Now. Mixed results for Wall Street today. The Dow was up 160 points, ending the day at 49,686. NASDAQ was off 134, S&P 500 down 5. The proxy fight over Lululemon between the company and its founder, Chip Wilson, has added another layer. Lulu issued a statement strongly defending its current leadership team and turnaround strategy. It also pushed back on Wilson's involvement. Meta is set to start its latest round of job cuts this week. The expectation is that 8,000 people will get their pink slip, but that isn't the end. It's also canceled plans to fill 6,000 open positions. NextEra Energy set to buy Dominion Energy in an all-stock deal valued at nearly $67 billion. Dominion powers the world's largest data center market in Northern Virginia. NextEra is the largest utility by market value in the S&P 500. The combined company will be the world leader in battery storage and renewables. That's Your Money Now.
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32: 1-2%. Gold up $25 the ounce, up 0.6%. West Texas Intermediate crude 105.78 a barrel. WTI up by about 0.3%. A barrel of Brent crude 108.40. Down now by just about 0.8%. Again, recapping, S&P 500 index lower by 5, drop there of 0.1%. 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Carol and Tim, that is a Bloomberg Business Flash.
14: All right, Charlie, thank you so much. Carol Masser, Tim Stenovic, live here at the New York Stock Exchange. We're on Bloomberg Radio, on YouTube, and streaming on Bloomberg Originals. We are talking so much about the intersection of health, certainly markets, but also technology, Tim.
33: Yeah, we've got Karen Koffler with us, Director of Integrative and Functional Medicine at Miami Whole Health, professor at the University of Miami Miller School of Medicine. Dr. Koffler, good to have you on the program. It was so, looking at your bio is so interesting because it represents this moment in time where, you know, there was a big change that happened when a lot of data was released about hormone replacement therapy and the view really shifted. And now we talk about functional medicine like it's you know, a normal, quote unquote, normal part of the medical profession. But the idea of functional medicine is actually relatively new.
14: It is
33: or
14: new.
33: Or at least the popularity of it.
14: It is new. It is new, and it's made a lot more headway in the public eye than it has in the academic world.
33: So explain what it is for people who aren't familiar with it.
14: In functional medicine, we go beyond what we've been taught in conventional medicine to really look at the root causes of why someone has been diagnosed with a particular condition. So in conventional medicine, we often listen to the patient, get a series of labs or studies, put the two together to name what they have, and then decide on the treatment. In functional medicine, we really look at their environment, their genetics, their lifestyle, to try to discern what's the root of why you're feeling what you're feeling. And that gives us a different place to treat.
1: Why is it so different in terms of the outcomes of those different approaches?
14: If you are just treating symptoms without actually looking for the source of those symptoms, you're not ever really able to shift the person away from a disease state. You can relieve what they're feeling, and many of our medications do a fabulous job doing that. And when you're in pain or you're uncomfortable or you're bloated or you're brain foggy, to take something that helps you, if you have a headache, to take something that helps you is of value. But if you have symptoms recurrently and you never really search for, well, why is this happening to begin with, you never really have an opportunity to change the course of that person's health.
1: I'm listening to you and I'm thinking about the craze over the last, 2-3 years with GLP-1 drugs, right? And we used to kind of laugh with our reporter who covered the space. It's like, okay, now what are the GLP-1 drugs curing, you know?
14: Right.
1: But it comes down to not being overweight, healthier, right? It just leads to such better health outcomes, right?
14: And it's lifestyle, without a doubt. You're right. At the end of the day, I mean, we're coming up with interesting medicines, we're coming up with interesting supplements, but at the end of the day, your health is really predicated on how you eat, how you sleep, how you move, what gives you purpose and meaning, and no pill will ever replace all of that. So that's the infrastructure of health. And then all these other new technologies, new supplements, new medications we can use can add to that. But fundamentally, those are the key pillars.
33: You're trained in internal medicine, but I'm curious how you work with other specialists.
14: Oh, very well, because they have a rich understanding of a disease state that I might not have.
33: Do those specialists then get trained in functional medicine?
14: There are. Increasingly, specialists have become disgruntled with their lack of real understanding or options for patients. And so they've gone on to get trained.
33: Is this taught in medical school yet?
14: It is at our school because many schools are developing medical school curriculum or resident curriculum to help train the future generations of physicians, yes.
1: So listening to this too, and I'm just thinking someone who's listening to us right now or watching us, so then what as a patient, as you go to a doctor and hear different, like what should you be doing, what should you be asking to kind of make sure that we're not missing something that's really important as to why we're either not feeling well or have certain symptoms?
14: Well, just you're asking that question is the question to bring to your physician. Rather than just alleviating these acute things, can you think with me as to why I'm developing this to begin with?
1: Yeah.
14: So that would be a place to start.
1: It's like being a toddler. It's the why question.
14: Yeah.
1: Why?
14: Yeah. Why is
1: help
14: this
1: me
14: happening?
1: Understand this.
14: And keep and talk about AI. This is an awesome place. Many of my patients bring me information from ChatGPT, and a lot of it is good, and not all of it is good, and much of it may not pertain to them, but it does give them a place to start, and it helps me think through things. I'm happy to get, you know, my patients are an N of one. They only have themselves to research. I have, you know, hundreds of patients I'm responsible for, many, many different conditions. So I'm actually happy when information is brought to me and together we can go through, yeah, this makes sense for you, this does not.
33: Are insurance companies playing ball?
14: Not yet.
33: Okay.
14: Not yet, because what I do takes time. So it takes time to really explore a person's lifestyle. It takes time to understand what were all the prior things. How many antibiotics have you been exposed to? What were your stressors? What was life for you growing up? Were you nourished well? all of those things figure into how you feel today.
33: There are some, let's call them, you know, traditional people in the medical establishment who have pushed back on the idea of functional medicine, not as a whole, but in terms of some of the stuff that's been on social media, the way that some functional medicine doctors are portraying themselves, portraying supplements, those sorts of things on social media. I've certainly seen it in my feed. How do you separate what is real versus what's out there just to sell you more stuff?
14: Right. That's such a great question. And, you know, to be fair, I appreciate the conventional world's sort of distrust.
33: Yeah, it's a good word for it.
14: But at the same time, everything new that we have began with someone having the idea that maybe this isn't good enough. Maybe there's another way to do this. And I think in integrative and functional medicine, we really study and we value your innate healing capacity. So the cell's capacity, when we learn in medical school how the cell functions, we learn its extraordinary capacity to regenerate, how it does it, the specifics of how that's done. And so if you can appreciate that you have within you the ability to heal, our job is to figure out how to augment that. What are you doing that's blocking that? What can we do to augment that? And we want to do it in the most natural, least aggressive way to reinstate a quality of homeostasis. I do think, as typical of everything in our culture, it seems, we can get extreme. Like this one supplement, like right now it's NAD, can fix everything. You know, and it's like with the GLPs, it can fix everything because we're, first of all, a consumer-oriented society. We like to take stuff.
1: Right.
14: It's a lot easier to take a pill than it is to go to bed at 9 o'clock, get a good night's sleep, get off your screen, you know, to do the things that it really takes to build health. So we sort of glom onto something that you can take. And some things can be beneficial, but, you know.
33: Creatine?
14: Okay. All right. I will say the data is actually very good for creatine.
33: Okay. And adults across of all stripes should be taking creatine.
14: Yeah.
33: That's a question. I'm not saying that. This is not medical advice.
14: Right. Don't get it. Go right out and buy it. No, but I do think that there is strong data emerging, particularly around brain health, certainly around sarcopenia or muscle loss as we age. And that. Since my orientation is to keep people strong as they age, creatine, totally naturally occurring amino acid, you have it in your body. I don't think there's anything wrong with taking it. You do need to let your doctor know because it can alter your kidney function studies a little bit.
1: All right, dude, you stop talking. I want to talk about women.
14: Okay.
1: Because I do feel like the message that we've had, and we've done women's health segments on Bloomberg and our show in particular for a while now, is the lack of R&D and the lack of kind of respect when women say something and, you know, a doctor can be dismissive. So all that you're saying is how do we make it better for women to age better, to get through menopause better, to not have all these things that seem to impact them?
14: Right.
1: And it just seems it's often dismissed by some members of the medical community.
14: I mean, I think if a woman does feel dismissed by the symptoms that she's sharing and really wants to work with someone who's going to help them make sense of all that, they need to find somebody that's willing to do that work with them. Yes.
1: Like, how do women age better in this world?
14: From a health perspective.
1: No. I don't care about wrinkles or anything, but like from a health perspective.
14: It goes back to exactly what I said. I mean, what happens in menopause is there's a relative dropout of important hormones. And, you know, we should do an experiment and take all 50-year-old men and completely take away all testosterone so that they have a sense of what a woman goes through when she goes through menopause. Mm-hmm. Because we have receptors all over the body, every tissue in the body virtually is affected by the change that we go through in menopause. And yet, many of us, myself included, thrive afterwards. So even though there's changes in the brain, there's changes in the heart, in the blood vessels, in the bone, etc., we can thrive afterwards. But it does mean without the support of those hormones, we need to get serious about how we're taking care of ourselves. We need to take stock in how we're eating. We need to take stock in how we're sleeping. We have to move more. We have to look to get stronger. Mm-hmm. We have to sleep more. So we have to go back to those fundamentals, and it's not easy. That's not the easy part, but it is doable.
33: Sleep. I feel like that's the hardest part.
14: Good quality.
1: I feel like every doctor will say that. Like, how are you sleeping?
33: But...
1: And it's...
33: That's new, I feel like.
1: I feel like I get asked that a lot more than I used to.
14: Yeah, because now we appreciate the regenerative capacity of sleep. Mm. Now we appreciate what happens with the immune system when we sleep, what happens with the adrenal system, what happens with a variety of symptoms that help restore us in preparation for the next day.
1: Don't go.
14: Sorry.
1: I feel like after every conversation, can you be my doctor? Thank you so much.
33: You gotta go to Miami.
1: Come back.
14: Happy.
1: We would love to continue this conversation,
14: Dr. Very good talking with you.
1: Karen Koffler. She's Director, Integrative and Functional Medicine, Miami Whole Health. 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
6: 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And I want to set the record straight. I am not an attorney. I've never wanted to be an attorney. 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
12: With SRN News, I'm Bob Agnew in Washington. San Diego police responding to an active shooter at the Islamic Center of San Diego today. Police said they believe people were shot inside the building, and aerial television footage showed a heavy police presence outside the building. Commuters in New York City suburbs had to navigate a gauntlet of car, bus, subway routes, various things to try and get to work today. That's after a strike on the Long Island Railroad shut down the nation's busiest commuter rail system, and that entered its third day today. Unions representing rail workers and the Transit Authority, which runs the railroad, negotiated for much of the day Sunday, but still came up short of any kind of new agreement. The Supreme Court today has rejected appeals from pharmaceutical companies that object to negotiating Medicare drug prices with the federal government. The justices gave no comment as they left in place a lower court ruling from the Federal Appeals Court in Philadelphia. This is SRN News. For the Wall Street Business Report, I'm Bob Agnew. The Supreme Court has rejected appeals from pharmaceutical companies that object to negotiating Medicare drug prices with the federal government.
13: The justices gave no comment in leaving in place rulings from the Federal Appeals Court in Philadelphia that dismissed the drug manufacturers' claims. The negotiation program was created as part of the 2022 Inflation Reduction Act. The law requires the government to negotiate prices for certain high-cost drugs in the federal insurance program.
12: And that is Marcela Sanchez reporting. Nextra Energy seeking to acquire Dominion Energy in an all-stock deal that would be valued at about $67 billion, one of the biggest proposed mergers so far this year. It would create the world's biggest regulated electric utility business by market capitalization. Mixed bag on Wall Street at the closing bell. The Dow up 159, the Nasdaq down 134. For the Wall Street...
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32: Though, end of the day, lower, down 0.5%, 108.81. Again, recapping here, S&P down 5, drop there of 0.1%. 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
1: All right, Charlie, thank you so much. An update on that breaking news. San Diego police responded to a reported active shooter at the Islamic Center of San Diego. That's according to a social media post from local law enforcement. We do know at this hour officers were dispatched to the 7,000 block of Ekstrom Avenue in the city's Claremont neighborhood. The San Diego Police Department, again, saying that earlier today. They put that out on a post on X specifically. The scene is, quote, active but contained, unquote.
33: I want to bring in Bloomberg News senior reporter who covers law enforcement, Miles Miller, joining us. Miles Miller. Miles, what's the latest on what you know about the developing situation?
15: Yeah, the Council for American Islamic Relations in California just told us that they believe that one person's been reported dead. That's from speaking with officials at that Islamic center there. It is quite a sprawling facility. It's not just an Islamic center. There is a Bright Horizons daycare there as well. It's a really big facility. What we are told initially from sources is that it appears as though there were two shooters in this incident. Both of those shooters, we're told, are dead. And we believe at this point that they appeared at this building either with shotguns or automatic weapons and targeted the mosque. This is something that's being, you know, monitored closely by the mayor in San Diego, as well as Governor Gavin Newsom, who we heard from on X as well. But it follows in a long path of violence that have happened at houses of worship. Of course, we were talking just about 2 months ago about the incident that happened at the synagogue in Michigan. And then you've got this incident that happened today in San Diego. It is, as Charlie said just moments ago, one of the largest mosques in the San Diego area. Right now, police are looking for a motive in this. Again, they believe that the suspects in this incident are just teenagers or people in their, and the young adults, really. And they are trying to figure out what the motive behind this is. But both of those two people who believed to be responsible for this, we're told, are The threat has been neutralized, and we're looking to hear more from officials in just a few moments here.
1: All right, Miles Miller, thank you so much. Appreciate the update on that. Of course, our Miles Miller back there at Bloomberg. I do want to mention to some headlines crossing. This is coming from Elon Musk, and this has to do with the case earlier today and the ruling against him in terms of his case against Sam Altman and OpenAI. Elon Musk saying the judge never ruled on the merits of the case. The judge and the jury never ruled on the merits of the case, so bringing them both into that. He says, no question, Sam Altman enriched himself by stealing charity. That, again, is from Elon Musk, and he says he will be filing an appeal with the Ninth Circuit.
16: All right. Well, from Elon Musk to the latest out of Washington, a story that dropped just before the weekend, it's something we wanted to know more about. It's about President Trump's latest financial disclosures that show he or his investment advisors made more than 3,700 trades in the first quarter, a flurry totaling tens of millions of dollars and involving major companies that have dealings with his administrator. With more, we're joined by Bill Allison, Bloomberg News campaign finance reporter. Bill, what did we find, and what did you and the team find in these disclosures?
17: Well, Donald Trump, who had been trading mostly bonds, mostly municipal bonds, since he's returning to the White House, and he has had some transactions, he made a big entry into equity markets, and there were these thousands and thousands of transactions, many of them, the vast majority of them, for less than $50,000. And, it's a huge volume of trades. And then some of the companies that he's buying are companies like NVIDIA and Boeing and Palantir. And, the list, goes on and on of companies with different kinds of business before the federal government.
1: What's interesting, too, is the velocity of these trades, or the volume, more than 40 per trade per day, more than 40 trades per day over a 3-month period. Right. So, Bill, who's doing this for him? And I mean, contrast this with past presidents. Right. Are they active traders, too? Or were they?
17: Yeah. Nobody has done this, really. And certainly not in equity markets. I mean, a lot of the conflict of interest laws and the things that the cabinet secretaries or basically employees of the executive branch have to do, those laws don't apply to the president. Really, only the Constitution can regulate the president's conduct in a lot of ways. So as a result, he's not required to divest. He's not required to, put his assets in a blind trust. But past presidents have generally acted as if those laws apply to them the same way they do to their administrations. And, you had George H.W. Bush, the first President Bush, had a blind trust from the time he was vice president. Barack Obama had his money in treasury bills and mutual funds, which are assets that are not held to hold conflict. So this is really something that we've never seen before.
1: And I just want to point out, a spokesperson for the Trump Organization saying that the president's holdings are independently managed by third-party financial institutions who have control over all investment decisions with trades executed through automated processes. Trump and his family members and his company play no role in making transactions. Again, from the spokesperson, they receive no advance notice of trading activity and provide no input. Who are these third party? I mean, are they just doing it, or should we know more as Americans? Should we want to know more?
17: I think it would be fair to know who's actually doing it. I mean, we really have no idea of who these independent financial advisors are. And yes, that is a statement that the Trump Organization put out. And, the funny thing about this is that, with this volume of trading and sort of like the widely diversified pool of assets he holds, this could be this is very similar to what a mutual fund does, at least in appearance. We haven't really delved into every single trade, but but he could just as easily have, a Vanguard fund to do this for him. I do think, though, that the public does have an interest in finding out, who exactly is making these trades.
16: Bill, why is this getting our attention this quarter? How did it change from what he's done previous quarters or what other disclosures have said?
17: In his first term, he really didn't file any of these reports because he wasn't making these kinds of transactions. In his second term, from the time he entered office, maybe he started filing reports actually in August of 2025, but the trade started in January. And he was buying a lot of municipal paper and municipal bonds. And, generally speaking, those kinds of assets aren't thought to hold a conflict of interest. They were, again, he was buying just everything, across multiple states. He's buying things in water systems and you know, schools and, you know, just all kinds of different municipal bonds. And what made this jump out is that all of a sudden he's buying all of these equities, and, you know, and then he's, there's so many trades. You know, I think like in his first report, which covered about, you know, more than 7 months of activity, he made about 760 trades, I think, total. Mm-hmm. And here, you know, in just 3 months, he's making thousands of trades. So it is really kind of like a very different kind of behavior, and exactly why he's doing it, you know, nobody's quite sure.
1: Will we ever know? Will we ever know the timing of all of it, right? Like, we've only got about 20, 25 seconds here, Bill. Will we ever know it all?
17: You know, his next financial disclosure is due June 29th. This is actually the annual disclosure where he lays out exactly what he holds and where he holds them. Maybe we'll get some more details on who's making these trades then.
1: Always fascinating. Bill Allison, so glad we could find some time with you and you could find time with us. Be well. Bill Allison, he's Bloomberg News campaign finance reporter, joining us from our D.C. News Bureau.
16: He follows the money, and we follow the money and the markets. That's what we're doing next on Bloomberg Business Week Daily. Stocks on the Move.
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4: I'm Dan Loney with Your Money Now. It was an up and down day on Wall Street today, with the indexes finishing the day mixed. The Dow Industrials up 160 points, ending the day at 49,686. NASDAQ was off by 134 points, and the S&P 500 was down by 5. Comments today by Seagate CEO Dave Mosley were leading to a sell-off in the chip sector. At a J.P. Morgan conference, he was asked about meeting the growing demand for chips due to artificial intelligence, and he said that it would take too long to build new factories. Now, that news had investors worried that Seagate might not be able to meet demand. Seagate shares were down about 7% today. SpaceX continues to push towards its IPO by making the stock more attractive. Bloomberg reported over the weekend that it will be initiating a 5-for-1 stock split. That move will reduce the price before going public. It will put a share of SpaceX at around $105 instead of $526 fair market value. That's Your Money Now.
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7: Hey guys, so this was the of the day today. All attention from investors was on this mega deal. NextEra Energy agreed to buy Dominion Energy for about $67 billion in stock. This is the biggest power acquisition

0: You know, it's good to be the target rather than the acquirer,
1: indeed.
0: Right? You see that play out. Hey, talk to us about Seagate Technology. We know you've been watching this one today.
2: Yeah, this one was really highlighting how fragile the AI trade is getting after six consecutive weeks of gains. Any disappointing results for the chip makers could really see this unwind continue like it has been over the last couple of trading days. Seagate Technology sliding today 10%, having its worst day since last April at the onset of tariffs. This is after management commentary at a JP Morgan conference saying that they basically don't expect that they'll be able to meet the demand for memory chips. Its CEO said that building new factories would, quote, take too long. That comment really spooking investors, and the declines, of course, come amid a torrid rally in semiconductors broadly. We also saw other companies falling today in sympathy, SanDisk, Credo Technology, and, of course, the Philadelphia Stock Exchange Semiconductor Index also down on the day.
3: All right, so from chips and memory to pharmaceuticals, Regeneron. What's going on with Regeneron today?
2: Yeah, a really disappointing result for this company on a phase three trial for its melanoma drug. This led to at least 10 analysts across Wall Street slashing their rating on the stock and seeing shares decline in a big way. Looking at the company, it is down 9.8%, which is the worst day since May 30th of last year. The biotech was aiming to show some improvement in patients with metastatic melanoma, but they didn't have a statistically significant enough number when it came to how long patients lived before their cancer progressed. BMO analysts said that this was a huge inflection point for the first half of 2026. They were expecting positive results, and they said that sentiment was inextricably tied to how this trial would go, hence disappointing investors.
0: All right, good stuff. Alex, thank you so much. As always, really appreciate you doing double duty for us on this Monday. Alex Semenova, she, of course, is Bloomberg News equities reporter. She's back there at Bloomberg headquarters in Uptown Manhattan. So we'll be back there tomorrow. Not later.
3: Or tonight if you need to go back to the office. I don't know.
0: Nope, going home. Closer to home from downtown New York City. Hey, be sure to check out our Stock Movers podcast, 5-minute episodes of the biggest winners and losers in the stock market. You can find it on Apple, Spotify, or anywhere you get your podcasts.
3: All right, so let's talk about some of the big stocks that are reporting this week. You mentioned NVIDIA. We're also going to start getting a read on retail.
0: Mm-hmm.
3: So Home Depot tomorrow, Lowe's reporting as well. Bloomberg analysts say that, and forecast rather, this should see same-store sales reversing from year-ago contractions to grow modestly. Wednesday, the big one, Carol, that is when we get NVIDIA.
0: Yeah, I think this is going to be interesting. Obviously, no surprise, I think about Ed Ludlow's conversation with Michael Dell and Jensen of NVIDIA, and very upbeat, talking about kind of the long runway in terms of the AI build and spend, which should, if that is, you know, the reality, should be good for companies like NVIDIA. But I would say this is a fast-moving space, and as you get chips that are much more productive, maybe more energy efficient, like, you do wonder how this evolves over time. There's so much money going into, obviously, the AI build, but also the ramping up of being able to provide for all that demand.
3: Incredible wealth in those two individuals as well. According to the Bloomberg Billionaires Index, Jensen, number 7, Michael Dell, number 8, both over $170 billion.
0: Not too shabby.
3: No.
0: Yeah.
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6: Breaking news this hour from Town Hall. I'm Keith Peters in Washington. Two suspects in a Monday shooting at the Islamic Center of San Diego were dead. That's according to a police source who spoke on condition of anonymity because the person was not authorized to discuss further details. Authorities had earlier said they believe multiple people have been shot. They've not released more details. Talks to end a strike shutting down the largest U.S. commuter rail system resumed Monday.
7: What do we want?
1: Striking Long Island Railroad workers outside Penn Station as negotiations continue between the five unions representing them and the Metropolitan Transportation Authority, which says it won't make a deal that implodes the budget. Workers like Byron Lee say they deserve a raise.
7: We're just asking for a reasonable cost of living adjustment on our wages. People think that, you know, we don't deserve it.
1: Julie Walker, New York.
6: The Supreme Court has rejected appeals from pharmaceutical companies that object to

0: negotiating Medicare drug prices with the federal government.
1: The justices gave no comment in leaving in place rulings from the federal appeals court in Philadelphia that dismissed the drug manufacturer's claims. The negotiation program was created as part of the 2022 Inflation Reduction Act. The law requires the government to negotiate prices for certain high-cost drugs in the federal insurance program for older adults on an annual basis. Republicans have criticized aspects of the law, which was signed by Democratic President Joe Biden, but the Trump administration has embraced the authority to bring drug makers to the negotiating table. Marcela Sanchez, Washington.
0: On Wall Street, the Dow by 159 points, the NASDAQ dropped 134, the S&P 500 lower by 5, oil near $105 a barrel. More at townhall.com.
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9: I'm Lauren Simonetti, and this is the Fox Business Report.
10: A choppy trading session with stocks ending mixed and off of session lows after late in the trading day. President Trump posted on his Truth Social account that he's holding off on a military strike on Iran, which was planned for Tuesday due to serious negotiations. Oil prices continue to rise, fueling inflation fears, with West Texas Intermediate crude hovering at around $106 a barrel, while Brent crude, the international benchmark, is back over $109. Tech and industrials were the worst performers, while energy and financials gained. Shares of the Magnificent Seven big cap tech stocks were mixed. The Dow winners, Visa, 3M, and Travelers. The Dow decliners, Caterpillar, Nvidia, and United Health Group. The Dow rising 160 points. The Nasdaq lower by 134. S&P 500 down 5. That's your Fox Business Report. I'm Hillary Barsky, invested in you.
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6: Good afternoon. Estate Planning Attorney Bob Bergman here, host of Plan Your Estate Radio. I'm going to be covering a lot of territory today, but mostly covering questions and comments from around the state of California. I'm very excited this week. My daughters are just 2 days away from the last day of school for them as seniors. And then they have a couple more days this week where they have to go back to school to practice graduation and some other things. But then they're pretty much free until they come back next week and have the baccalaureate mass on Thursday night, and then they graduate on Saturday. So it's kind of exciting. It's exhausting, though. A lot of running around, a lot of things going on, a lot of hanging out with friends and all those kinds of things. It's really a little bit overwhelming when you get down to it, but at the same time, I'm very happy that my girls are finally finishing high school. They're going to be heading off to, both of them heading off to college in the fall. Completely different directions with their lives, but that's fine. Even though they're twins, they're different people, and they have different interests. So I'm kind of just fine with that. Anyway, let me dive right in. First of all, though, just quickly, if you're not aware, if you haven't listened to me before, I'm an estate planning attorney here in San Jose, California. I've been practicing over 40 years, and I do nothing but estate planning. You can go to my website at lawbob, L-A-W-B-O-B-B-O-B dot, let's try that again, lawbob.com. And you can actually register for and watch one of my estate planning webinars that are available on demand 24 hours a day. 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Right now, it's going to be quiet for a while. I'm having a little bit of trouble talking today because I went in this morning to have some dental work done, and one side of my face is still a little bit numb, and it's hard for me to articulate right now, but I'll do the best I can. So anyway, you can go to my website, and you can register for and watch one of my on-demand webinars, and you can also contact me if you want to email me. 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That's the initials RP as in Paul, B as in Bergman, at lawbob.com, lawbob.com. If you have any questions or if you pretty much if you just want to get in touch with me, see if there might be something I can assist you with. Okay, let's jump in. The first one, Century City, California, a place where they have a pretty nice mall there. My family was there earlier this year. And let's see. Can an executor of a trust in which the trustor has died, I think what they mean is the trustee of a trust, remove or make changes affecting the heirs? Person said, my boss passed away, and the trustee removed me from assets. When I asked for an accounting, they ignore me. My boss passed away. I'm trying to figure, is this person saying that their boss had a trust that named them as a beneficiary? That seems a little bit unusual. Not unprecedented, but it seems a little bit unusual. But the short answer is the trustee of a trust, after the creator of the trust has died, the trust becomes irrevocable. And unless the trustee of the trust was actually someone granted the authority to appoint the assets of the trust, they can't make changes to any distribution plan in the trust, at least not without going to court or not without the active permission and consent of the person whose interest is being affected by the change. So it seems like there's probably some other things going on here that are not really apparent on the front of it, but that would be my response to that. Gardena, California. After the passing of my mother, my sister took over as the trustee of her trust. She didn't execute the proper documents appointing her as trustee. What can I do as a beneficiary? Okay. I'm not sure how she took over if she didn't execute proper documents. And the proper documents to take over as trustee of a trust is probably producing a death certificate of the existing trustee and producing proof that you are named as a successor trustee. And that's fairly straightforward. So I'm not sure what the proper documents are this person thinks should have been executed. But they also say she's not doing her fiduciary duty, looking out for the best interests of the beneficiary. And that's a bigger issue. The trustee of a trust has a legal obligation to handle the affairs of the trust in such a way that it does not actively injure the interests of a beneficiary of a trust. And what I see a lot of is people, often children being named as the successor trustees of mom and dad's trust. And then when they take over, they think that means that they are the supreme ruler of the universe and they can do whatever they want, whenever they want, without regard for the feelings or interests or rights of the other beneficiaries, typically the other children. Nothing could be farther from the truth. The problem is that people, when they take over as trustees, a lot of times they do not seek any kind of professional assistance from someone such as yours truly, and they end up making a lot of mistakes. And if they really make a lot of mistakes, they can end up having a court charge the cost of those mistakes back against their share of the trust, forcing them, in effect, to pay for their mistakes. Excuse me. So that is something to be very aware of. If you're the successor trustee of a trust, you have a lot of legal obligations that you better be prepared to follow and not deviate from, unless you want to get into real trouble with the courts. Judges are not very sympathetic to people who decide that they're just going to do whatever they want without regard for the needs and the interests of the other beneficiaries of a trust. Chowchilla, California. Okay, my friend is incarcerated in California. His dad passed away in Missouri 6 years ago. He just found out there's a will. How can he claim his share? He thinks the farm is partially in his name. His brother seems to be in charge. Never told him of the will until recently by accident on a phone call when his brother mentioned he was going to take his son out of the will. Can he do that? No. Then it looks like it says the brother has been spending money on cruises multiple times a year, using up the inheritance. The question is, what does he do? Well, it's all in the state of Missouri. If that's where the father died, everything is happening in Missouri. An attorney in California, such as myself or any other California attorney, has no ability to actually take care of anything in the state of Missouri. So this person needs to get an attorney in Missouri to investigate and see just what's going on. See if the brother has just, maybe the brother did a probate and ignored the fact of his brother that was incarcerated in California, pretended he didn't even exist. That's fraud, and that could actually get you charged with a criminal offense, probably pretty much in any state. So that's what I would say to that person. You need to get an attorney in Missouri to help you out with that. So, looks like we're coming up on the first break. Is that right, Miles? Yeah, first break of the show today. When we come back, I'll continue with more Plan Your Estate Radio. This is attorney Bob Bergman.
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19: I'm Dan Loney with Your Money Now. Bayer's Monsanto unit will pay at least $133 million to settle claims by Michigan and Rhode Island that the company contaminated their natural resources with toxic chemicals. Michigan will receive at least $108 million, with $25 million going to Rhode Island for the cleanup of polychlorinated biphenyls. Bayer has now reached settlements with over a dozen states over PCB contamination. Uber has boosted its stake in German food delivery company Delivery Hero SE. The ride-hailing giant now owns 19.5% of Delivery delivery hero, along with another 5.6% in options. Uber had held just a 7% stake prior to this deal. The move once again pushes Uber a bit further in its competition with DoorDash. A somewhat passive day on Wall Street, despite a pullback in the chip sector that saw Micron down 6% today. Dow Industrial Average was up 160 points at 49,686. NASDAQ was down 134. S&P 500 off by 5. That's your money now.
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6: And welcome back to the second segment of the show today. So, shifting to Merced, California. Person said, my uncle told me I was in his mother's will, but my aunt and other uncle kept that money for themselves. Why didn't I get what my grandma left me in her will? Well, the short answer is, you don't know if anything was left in your grandma's will. But the bigger answer is, if they just ignored that, if there was no will, then everything probably would get left to grandma's children, which would include the aunt and the two uncles, it sounds like. But there's not enough information here. If there was, in fact, a will, it should have been filed with the court, and this person could always go to the probate court there in the county that they're in. Let's see, in Merced, so that would be in Stanislaus County, and check and see if there was ever a will filed for Grandma. And if there was ever a probate, and then you could look up in the records there, see if a will was filed and if there was ever a probate. But beyond that, there's not much else you can do. If you don't have a copy of the will, you may be kind of stuck. And it may be that your other aunt and uncle just decided they were going to cut you out completely. You never know what Grandma did either. She may have actually had everybody on as paying death beneficiaries on account, and her will actually had no real effect. That can happen. Petaluma, California. My mother's in the early stages of Alzheimer's and would benefit from having the family take over management of her Social Security income and paying her bills. She has no estate or assets, so I'm not sure if a living trust is appropriate. Probably not. But certainly a financial power of attorney and advanced healthcare directive would be important. But early stages of Alzheimer's raises the question whether or not your mother actually has the legal capacity to sign a power of attorney and sign an advanced healthcare directive. And that's really kind of the issue here. You really need to see if you can talk with her doctor and see what her doctor's opinion is about whether or not she still has the capacity to execute or sign a power of attorney for health care and a power of attorney for her finances. So, because otherwise you might be looking at a conservatorship for your mother, which would be not a really good use of time and money. Simi Valley. What do I need to start an ownership agreement, a living trust, between two brothers who are currently joint tenants 50-50? One brother has a partner, they're not legally married yet. The other brother is single. The parents paid $200,000 toward the mortgage, remodeling, and down payments. How to protect our family? Well, it's not really clear exactly what the person is, what they want to protect. If the two brothers own it as joint tenants, the real question becomes, what is the brother's intention for that property? Do they intend that if one of them dies, it goes to the other one? Do they intend that if one of them dies, that one's share goes to that one's spouse or partner or some other direction? If they want to have things go in different directions rather than to each other, they probably both need to have a trust set up to put their respective 50% interests in so that they can direct what happens to their own respective 50% shares. Okay, Redding, California. Will I automatically become the beneficiary to a trust if I'm appointed the trustee here in California? The co-trustee state that me being the third appointed co-trustee doesn't make me a beneficiary, as the other two co-trustees are in California. That has nothing to do with anything. You're a beneficiary if a trust names you to receive something. Being the trustee of a trust just means you're in charge of handling the affairs of the trust, which could include the ultimate distribution of the trust. So the trustee is not the same as a beneficiary, although a beneficiary could be a trustee. Did you follow that? A beneficiary can be a trustee. A trustee can be a beneficiary. But a trustee is not a beneficiary unless they're named as a beneficiary. Just being a trustee does not give you any right to receive any property of the trust at all. Okay, is that clear? Claro? Good. All right. San Diego, California. My mother died in March, preceding my stepfather. She said she had things set up so that my brother, my sister, and I would each get an equal share of the money that's left. Now, though, my stepfather is saying I will only get one ring. The estate is worth millions of dollars, and he wants his son to have it all. This is a trust here. How can I tell if the trust was done in two portions and her part became an irrevocable trust? I've heard I have a limited amount of time to contest. Well, if you're named as the beneficiary of a trust, you're entitled to a copy of the trust, no matter what you're receiving from that trust. This was March. We're now talking April, May. It's been like a couple of months. And if you haven't received a copy of the trust, the first thing I do is insist on a copy of the trust. And if you don't, if your stepfather's not willing to voluntarily provide it to you, go to an attorney and have the attorney demand it on your behalf. Because your mother died, even if there's a trust, even if you're not named directly in it, you're entitled to a copy of the trust as your mother's heir under the law, your intestate heir. You're entitled to a copy of the trust. With a copy of the trust, you can see just what it is that you're supposed to be receiving. And if it just says you get a ring, then you just get a ring. But an attorney such as myself could look at the trust and tell you whether or not there's a requirement that your mother's share be set aside in an irrevocable trust for the benefit of your stepfather. And if you are, in fact, a beneficiary of your mother's share, which would mean that ultimately you'd be entitled to a share of that trust set up for the benefit of your stepfather when he passes away. It's kind of how it works. So that's what I'd start with first. Request a copy of the trust. If it's not provided, go to an attorney, have the attorney request a copy of the trust for you so it can be reviewed. Okay, we're coming up on the mid-show break. When we come back, there'll be more Plan Your Estate Radio with your host, attorney Bob Bergman.
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11: With SRN News, I'm Keith Peters in Washington. Police say three men were killed in a shooting at a San Diego mosque Monday, and both suspects are dead. Both suspects are believed to be teenagers, and the case is considered to be a hate crime. The shooting happened at the Islamic Center of San Diego, the largest mosque in San Diego County. The Islamic Center is about 9 miles north of downtown San Diego in Claremont. The Islamic Center is the largest mosque in San Diego County, according to its website. The campus includes the Al-Rashid School, and the website says offers courses in Arabic language, Islamic studies, and the Quran. On Wall Street, the Dow up by 159 points, the NASDAQ dropped 134, the S&P lower by 5. More details at srnnews.com.
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6: And welcome back to the third segment of the show today. And let's go to San Diego, California. Person says, my father recently passed away. I had his power of attorney before he died. I know that the authority ends at his death. His credit card was being used to pay my parents' expenses and get paid in full every month. It would have auto-paid a week later with no issue, but I went ahead and paid the credit card with the family trust account. I'm the sole trustee of the trust. My parents were the grantors of the trust. My parents had no debt, no creditors, I will say, except for the credit card bill. My sister and I are the heirs. She and I were taking care of our parents. After our mother passes away, there won't be any issues when splitting up the estate. So, if this credit card account was the father's account, and you're now in charge of the trust because your mother's being cared for, yeah, you can go ahead and pay that credit card bill from the trust account because it is a debt of your father who passed away. It would have been paid anyway. Yeah, that's not really an issue. Not really an issue. And if you call the credit card company and say your father has passed away, they'll just close the account. And if it's been paid off, they may wait to see if there's any outstanding charges before closing the account. But, yeah, you're okay. You're good to go with that. I wouldn't worry about that at all. Ventura, California. Says, I'm wife of a creator of a living trust. The creator's agent under a power of attorney took a significant amount of money out of my husband's Fidelity account. I, the wife, was the 100% transfer on death beneficiary of this account. This account was also community property. Is it legal that the agent under the power of attorney took all the money out of the Fidelity account with no signature from the 100% transfer on death beneficiary? Well, the issue is not whether you're a transfer on death beneficiary. The issue is whether or not the person with the power of attorney, it sounds like the Fidelity account, was not owned in the trust, because then only the trustee would take it out. I would want to know, why was the money taken out of the Fidelity account? Was it used to pay for expenses of the husband? This is kind of a mess, and it seems like this person really needs to go talk with an attorney about this and determine. Being the transfer on death beneficiary has nothing to do with it. That only happens after the husband is deceased. The real issue is whether or not the person who took the money out from the husband's account was taking it out for the benefit of the husband or was taking it out to use it in some other way which was not permitted. That's really the issue here. Okay, I just got married. I may want a new simple trust. Can I holographic or cancel my trust and send certified mail to my attorney, not meet with him? Okay. You can cancel the trust by writing up that you're canceling the trust. You can even take the trust. You can draw a line across it and write canceled and a date and sign your name. The more important thing is, does your trust, existing trust, own anything? Is there anything titled in the name of that trust? If that's the case, you'll need to transfer things out of that trust into a new trust if you want to create a new trust. And if you have a will that was created at the same time as the existing trust, you want to update that will so it's not referring to that existing trust, because typically a will is prepared at the same time as it's prepared with the existing trust. That's pretty much how that works. It's called a pour-over will, and that's probably the case here. Okay, I already answered that one. Okay, here's a kind of a juicy one. And this raises all kinds of issues. Lake Isabella, California. My grandfather lives by himself and was receiving hospice care and was told he had 6 months to live. We could no longer afford hospice care, so we relied on neighbors to take care of him because we lived 4 hours away from my grandfather. These neighbors were able to put themselves into my grandfather's will. Let's parse what that means. So it sounds like they were able to have the will changed and signed by the grandfather to include them as beneficiaries in the will. But it gets better. This one of the neighbors also claimed to be a family member and got personal hospital information that we, his real family, can't get access to. Not to mention, someone else we do not know named themselves as my grandfather's spouse on hospital documents or whatever other important documents when his real spouse, Grandma, is deceased. We've been paying this neighbor to take care of him. Most of my grandparents' assets have been stolen and broken into. You know what? The first place you need to go is go to the police, file a police report, and then go to the district attorney in the county where Grandpa's located and file an elder financial abuse complaint. Because if this has been going on, what you've described here, if it's all true, is a crime, criminal activity that can be punished as criminal activity. It's called elder financial abuse. I know here in Santa Clara County, the district attorney's office in Santa Clara County kind of wrote the book on elder financial abuse, wrote a lot of the procedures and considerations and things like that that are utilized by other district attorneys throughout the state of California. I don't know how serious they are in the county where Lake Isabella is located. I'm not really sure actually where Lake Isabella is located, what county it's in. Now I'm curious. I'm sure some of you out there actually know, but I don't. But that's where they really need to go. They really need to go to the, okay, it's in Kern County. Okay, so the DA is probably in, let's see, Kern County, the county seat is Bakersfield, I think. Yeah, so they probably need to go to the district attorney's office, likely in Bakersfield, that's likely where the DA is, and file a complaint and ask them to investigate what's going on with your grandfather. That is probably the best thing to do at this point, because the real issue is that there is some serious stuff going on. If half of what this person said is true, there's crimes being committed left and right by these neighbors. Crimes, literal crimes. And they need to be called to task. They need to be pursued. Whatever they stole needs to be returned. And they probably, seriously, they probably need to do some jail time. That's just my opinion. I'm sticking with it. And that would be my recommendation. Okay, I've literally run out of questions and comments now. So we need to shift into some other considerations. One of the things I've learned in my over 70 years on this planet is that life is fragile. I've lost family members, cousins, in their 40s. There's literally nobody left from my parents' generation. No family member left. My sisters and I just lost the last aunt we had, who passed away in Colorado. All the rest of my parents' family on both sides are gone. Meaning my sisters and I are now the oldest generation of our family. And our children are the next generation. And my sisters have grandchildren. And I'm a great uncle because of that. But what it means is, as we get older, and as we look around, we realize that there is literally nothing that guarantees us anything in life. And what happens in our lives comes into much sharper focus the older we get. I'm glad that I've done planning for my wife and my children. But every time I consider what I've done for my family, I realize that there are hundreds and thousands of families out there, including ones listening to me right now, that haven't done any planning. And they're going to be leaving a big problem behind for their families because they haven't done any planning. So when we come back after this third break of the show today, I'm going to talk more about planning. So stay tuned. This is Attorney Bob Bergman, your host. Talk with you on the other side of the break.
3: For the Wall Street Business Report, I'm Bob Agnew. The Supreme Court has rejected appeals from pharmaceutical companies that object to negotiated Medicare drug prices with the federal government.
4: The justices gave no comment in leaving in place rulings from the Federal Appeals Court in Philadelphia that dismissed the drug manufacturers' claims. The negotiation program was created as part of the 2022 Inflation Reduction Act. The law requires the government to negotiate prices for certain high-cost drugs in the federal insurance program.
3: And that is Marcella Sanchez reporting. Nextra Energy seeking to acquire Dominion Energy in an all-stock deal that would be valued at about $67 billion, one of the biggest proposed mergers so far this year. It would create the world's biggest regulated electric utility business by market capitalization. Mixed bag on Wall Street at the closing bell. The Dow up 159, the Nasdaq down 134. For the Wall Street...
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19: I'm Dan Loney with Your Money Now. Mixed result for Wall Street today. The Dow was up 160 points at 49,686. NASDAQ was up by 134 points. The S&P 500 down 5. Volvo revealed its latest vehicle in a revamped product lineup, an all-electric SUV, the EX60. Price tag will start at $58,400. It'll be built in Europe and therefore subject to tariffs. But Volvo CEO Håkan Samuelsson said they're working on a concept for another vehicle to be built in its South Carolina facility. Crop futures on the rise today after China agreed to buy at least $17 billion annually in American agricultural produce through 2028. And that's in addition to its soybean purchase pledge that it made late last year. Corn and wheat futures were up both by 4%. And various reports say that Nashville will be hosting the Super Bowl 64 in 2030 at the home of the Tennessee Titans, who are set to open a new stadium in the town in 2027. That's Your Money Now.
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6: And welcome back to the final segment of the show today. I've been doing estate planning as an attorney for the vast majority of my legal career. Early on, I also did other areas of law. I did family law for a couple of years, which I found to be very unsatisfactory. I did some real estate law for a while. I also worked with a company. We did landlord-tenant law, which meant I did evictions. I worked with another attorney who did personal injury, and I assisted him on his cases for a percentage of the recovery. And I found that very eye-opening. One thing I did find was I did not enjoy doing litigation. It was just not really something that I was interested in doing. I was pretty good as a litigation attorney, but that didn't mean it's something that I really wanted to do. So I didn't. So I stopped doing it. But I was doing estate planning from early on in my career. And ironically, it's not really something I studied at law school. And I kind of backed into estate planning. I started in it by working with an attorney in a firm that I was in. And he did estate planning. And he got me involved in it. He wanted me to take over and do things that he was doing because he was kind of tired of doing it. That's fine. That's how I got started. And I can look back now at being board certified in the field of estate planning, trust, and probate law now for 15 years. And that's quite a lot of time. I enjoy what I do as an attorney, helping people, helping families plan for the inevitable death of the planner, death of the trustor, sometimes incapacity. The older I get, the more mature my practice is, the more people are coming back to me because my clients are becoming incapacitated. My clients are passing away. That means I'm doing administration. And every time I get called by a family saying that a client of mine has passed away, a little part of me dies. Because I like helping people, but I also recognize that most of the families I'm helping today, I will not be around when the planning that I've done for them is actually needed to be implemented. That's because when you have clients, as I do, that are in their 20s, 30s, 40s, and 50s, they're likely to outlive Bob. And even if they don't outlive me, I'm probably going to reach a point where I don't have the stamina or the mental acuity to continue practicing law. I recognize there will likely come a day when I have to stop practicing law because I don't have the energy to do it or I don't have the mental ability anymore. But I can rest assured that the planning I'm doing today for families is going to matter in the lives of their children, grandchildren, their nieces and nephews, brothers and sisters, life partners, whoever it is that they've designated to receive whatever assets that they have. The work that I'm doing today is going to matter in the future. And that's something I can be very proud of. Very, very proud of. And I'm very grateful, too, for the opportunity to help as many families as I can. So I want to urge you all out there, if you've been considering doing

0: pretty much it. So I hope that some of you listening to me today will consider hiring me to do the planning for you and your family. This is what I do as an attorney. It's all I do as an attorney. I don't do other areas of practice. I'm not a general practitioner that does a bunch of different things. I'm an estate planning specialist. All I do is estate planning. And that's literally the case. All I do is estate planning. And I hope you'll take that into consideration when deciding who's going to help you and your family with their planning. Like I said, this is all I do. So I hope you've enjoyed the show today. I hope you've learned some things today. And I hope you're encouraged to go get educated about what estate planning is and how it could benefit you and your family going forward. So I'm going to sign off now. This is estate planning attorney Bob Bergman, host of Plan Your Estate Radio. And I hope you have a great rest of the week, Bay Area. Goodbye and take care.
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6: Breaking news this hour from Town Hall. I'm Keith Peters in Washington. Authorities say two teenage suspects opened fire at an Islamic center in San Diego, killing three men before killing themselves. The slayings Monday are being investigated as a hate crime. That's according to Police Chief Scott Wall. The Islamic Center of San Diego is the largest mosque in San Diego County, according to its website. Wall says a security guard was among the victims and that the two suspects were found dead in a vehicle stopped in the middle of a road nearby. There's been a significant ruling in Luigi Mangione's upcoming state trial in the UnitedHealthcare CEO murder.
7: A gun and a notebook, the prosecutors say, link Luigi Mangione to the killing of UnitedHealthcare CEO Brian Thompson, can be used as evidence at his state murder trial. The judge's ruling Monday partially rejects a defense argument that those items were seized illegally at a Pennsylvania McDonald's where he was arrested before a search warrant was obtained. It's a major win for the Manhattan DA, enabling them to show the jury the possible murder weapon and evidence, they say, points to motive. But the judge ruled other evidence found during an initial search of Mangione's

0: backpack must be suppressed. Julie Walker, New York.
1: President Trump says he's holding off on a military strike on Iran planned for Tuesday because serious negotiations are underway. Trump's announcement in a social media post Monday came as he had threatened the clock was ticking for Iran to strike a deal or fighting would renew after a fragile ceasefire. The president did not offer details about the planned attack, but said he instructed the U.S. military, quote, to be prepared to go forward with a full large-scale assault of Iran on a moment's notice in the event that an acceptable deal is not finished, unquote. On Wall Street, the Dow up by 159 points, the Nasdaq dropped 134. More at townhall.com.
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9: A choppy trading session with stocks ending mixed as inflation concerns linger, interest rate fears return, and as investors await a busy week for earnings. Stocks gaining ground after President Trump said in a Truth Social post that he's holding off on an attack on Iran that was planned for Tuesday. Oil prices are spiking again with West Texas Intermediate crude settling up over $108 a barrel. Tech stocks were the worst performers with semiconductors leading the declines. The Magnificent Seven big cap tech stocks were mostly lower. Shares of NVIDIA fell 1% ahead of its earnings release on Wednesday afternoon. An Alphabet stock was flat, but the Google parent is closing in near a $5 trillion market capitalization. The Dow up 160 points, the Nasdaq lower by 134, S&P 500 down 5. That's your Fox Business Report. I'm Hillary Barsky, invested in you.
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12: gentlemen. Happy that you are listening. I believe it's May 18th. It's Monday. It's 2025. 2026. No, I don't drink. Hope you're having a good day. Hope you had a good weekend. We have a 5-day week. Next week will be a 4-day week. Monday we have off for Memorial Day. Remember what Memorial Day is about. We have lots to cover here, ladies and gentlemen. By the way, I think you all know me by now, right? I am a man of fair play, honesty. You know that, right? Good. Because we're going to report the news to you without any commentary or opinion on a few things that occurred in just the last day. You know me, right? Fair play, honesty. Okay. By the way, this is serious talk on everything that affects you. We'll do markets, the economy, your job, your industry. Let's see, war, tariffs, oil prices, bond yields, earnings, credit cards. Yeah, I'm going to throw that in today, credit cards. And anything else that matters to you. And if you do not get this radio show in your city, we'll post it at GaryK.com. We'll also post it on our X feed. If you don't follow us on X, just put our name in. It'll show up. And if you'd like to email me, just be nice, because we will be nice back as long as you don't like Hamas or you're a frickin' crook and all that. Okay, so this is a fair assessment of the last day without commentary or opinion. Last night, the president more than intimated that time was up for Iran and that they're about to go in militarily again. Futures dropped markedly. 2 hours before the market opened, the president said we were close to a deal. During the day, Iran said we haven't even spoken to anybody. In the 3 o'clock hour, the president announces he's changed his mind. This is on war. This is not on tariffs. This is on war, military. The market, which was really getting in trouble, well, the Dow was much better all day, real tough day for the semiconductors and NASDAQ. That came back decently, but the semis were still down. We'll discuss that in a little bit. That's the first thing that happened. Number two, it has come out that in the first quarter alone, the president of the United States did 3,700 trades. That would be 40 trades per day. Representatives have come out and said that the money is independently managed by a third party with no direct control. It has come out that some of the trades were Palantir a few days before the president on social media said what a great company Palantir was. Big bond trades were done in a company called CoreWeave. Whoever did it bought a bunch of bonds of CoreWeave a week before a major announcement from the president that shot CoreWeave stock up, where the bonds look like they tripled. Those are just a couple of for instances. Lastly, the president had sued the IRS for $10 billion. For $10 billion. And of course, there would have been no payout of $10 billion. Well, no commentary. The head attorney general now, Department of Justice, whatever you want to call it, is the president's ex-lawyer. That $10 billion lawsuit was settled for $1.7 billion, which are our tax dollars. The president's criminal defense lawyer runs the DOJ and signed off on the settlement. The president has stated that that money is for political allies, people from the January 6th attack on the Capitol. Anyone who claims they've been wrongly targeted, including all the January 6th people that were pardoned with a blanket pardon, could be up to get our tax dollars after attacking our Capitol. All this money is in the president's hands to do what he wants and to give to who he wants.

That's the news of the day. We are going to withhold comment. Just remember who I am. Honesty and fair play. With no gray areas. Your tax dollars. My tax dollars. I'll end this with one statement. Maybe you want to... go watch 10 minutes of the video of January 6th. Those people. We move on. So, I'm not going to call it a changing of the guard, but I can tell you worst was first today. And first was really getting busted up until the president changed his mind again on war through social media. The NASDAQ went from, let's see, well, on 1 5-minute bar, went from 25,880 to 26,080, 200 points, and still finished down 334, so it was down over 300. And a very rough day for semiconductors and artificial intelligence all day. Now, we'll see if that carries over. I can tell you I didn't scan the close, but I don't think there's going to be much changes. I think we have some near-term tops being put in place. And when I say that, no, we're not going to bear market for the NASDAQ. We're not going to a bear market of the semis. But they have to work off some of the move that it's had. So things like, let's see what I got for you here. Storage tech down. Oh, that's the music. We'll be back. Up next on this, the one and only Investor's Edge.

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12: It doesn't get better than this.
0: Okay, so let me give you some examples. Seagate Tech was down today $54. We'll call that almost 7%. But may I state for the record, if I can get my track price, before the president made the announcement that he's changing his mind on war,
12: for the 50th time, was down 84. SanDisk was down $74 today, but at one time, 23 and 33 is 50, was down 124. Finished down over 5%. Light, which got added to the NASDAQ 100 today, finished down $85 today, almost 9%, was down at one time another $27. Micron finished down a juicy $43, down 6%. But it was down another 18, so it was down 61 at one time. The Philadelphia Semiconductor Index did finish down 285, which is a pretty good drop. At one time today, before the president changed his mind, minus another 200. It was down 485. So that came back a decent amount. KLAC down 45. ASML down 30. Let me do some. Ciena down 30. Caterpillar down 25. This is all artificial intelligence, all that crap. Fix down $138. I don't need to do any more, right? It was a rough day. I have no clue if it's a one-day wonder or not. But I would say odds favor. Probably got some work to do pulling back these names. That said, money flowed into the weakest of areas today. You know what was green today? Well, first off, oil's because of oil prices, but they came down after the president changed his mind on war again. But defense stocks bounced. We'll see if they come down tomorrow. Just remember, we may not do war again now. Medical stocks bounced. But most, just remember, when we say bounce, unless I say it's out of the bear market, they're still in the bear market. Housing bounced a little. Staples bounced. I will tell you, in the consumer staples, tobacco stocks are strong. I don't understand anybody smoking cigarettes, but tobacco stocks are strong. Insurance had a very good day, and I got to tell you, I have some insurance stocks that are in pretty good shape. A lot of them are way down. PFG, TRV, Travelers, anyway. What else bounced today? I mentioned housing, medical, not really retail, but Costco broke out to all-time highs today. I almost bought it today. I may buy it tomorrow, just letting you know. Don't hold me to that. I'm a big believer when a big name like Costco breaks out in a 15-month range. If it fails, it fails. We'll see what happens tomorrow. I don't think they report earnings until July. But the rest of retail, blah. In the Dow, you got bounces. I'd like to say this is good news. McDonald's was up $6 today. But the stock just went from 341 to 275. $6 is about 40 Dow points. By the way, the Dow finished up 160. It was down about 150 when the president changed his mind on war through social media. What else was up in the Dow today? Oil, Chevron was up 5. That's about 30-some-odd Dow points. Salesforce.com, we'll get to the software in a little bit. That was up 6 points, about 40 Dow points. How about IBM up 3.5? That stock's been trashed. We'll call that 20 Dow points. How about 3M was up 6, 40 Dow points. Visa was up 6. We'll call that 40 Dow points. And that's done nothing for a long while. Even Home Depot was up a couple of bucks, and that stock has been new yearly lows. By the way, they do report tomorrow. I have to tell you, I don't bet before earnings, but if I was a betting man, I gotta think Home Depot will act okay towards earnings, right? after the stock just went from 400 to 300, right? Don't you think? I went to two Home Depots this weekend, and I just mull around. I don't speak to the managers of the place. I speak to some of the people that work there. And both Home Depots, they said it was not busy. Then again, it was 95 degrees in Central Florida yesterday, and I think that would maybe take people away from Home Depots, I think, would hot weather keep you out of a Home Depot or send you to Home Depot? I got to think about that one. So the Dow got the money flows today, and my stuff screen, and then software. So there is a separation of powers in software. CrowdStrike has made the mother of all U-shapes. It went from new yearly lows, right around new yearly lows, to new yearly highs in 4 weeks. And we're not talking small move. We're talking 350 down to up to 567. And guess what? It broke through. It's 618 already. You have gone in the last 3, 4, 5, 6, 8 days, 460 to 618. Security software. Palo Alto is another one doing the same. Fortinet had earnings and gapped it up, software security also. So that group is given the middle finger to artificial intelligence. Other software is better, but not even close to the software security names. Not even close. But software had another good day versus the semiconductors and artificial intelligence. The IGV is the symbol. It was up 1% today, while the SOX was down 2.5%. And I'm always surprised by going from the outhouse to the penthouse in just a few weeks, like CrowdStrike has done. Now, there was some news about artificial intelligence, working with the software security. I don't think Einstein could understand some of the crap that was said. All I can tell you is the stocks have U-shaped up. It's a big U. Doesn't happen often. Up next, what else is going on out there? I'm Gary. This is the one and only Investor's Edge.
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17: I'm Dan Loney. with your money now. Mixed results for Wall Street today. The Dow was up 160 points, ending the day at 49,686. NASDAQ was off 134, S&P 500 down 5. The proxy fight over Lululemon between the company and its founder, Chip Wilson, has added another layer. Lulu issued a statement strongly defending its current leadership team and turnaround strategy. It also pushed back on Wilson's involvement. Meta is set to start its latest round of job cuts this week. The expectation is that 8,000 people will get their pink slip, but that isn't the end. It's also plans to fill 6,000 open positions. NextEra Energy is set to buy Dominion Energy in an all-stock deal valued at nearly $67 billion. 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NextEra is the largest utility by market value in the S&P 500. The combined company will be the world leader in battery storage and renewables. 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
3: With us on the news, I'm Keith Peters in Washington. Authorities say 2 teenage suspects opened fire at an Hispanic center in San Diego, killing 3 men before killing themselves. The slayings Monday are being investigated as a hate crime that, according to Police Chief Scott Wall, the Islamic Center of San Diego is the largest mosque in San Diego County, according to its website. President Trump says he's holding off on a military strike on Iran planned for Tuesday because serious negotiations are underway. Trump made the announcement in a social media post on Monday after threatening the clock was ticking for Iran to strike a deal or fighting would renew after a fragile ceasefire. On Wall Street, the Dow by 159 points, the Nasdaq dropped 134, the S&P lower by 5. More details at srnnews.com.
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11: So, just a few other things I want to bring up. The froth is getting kicked in the teeth. Good to see. I never like seeing froth. You know what they did here recently? You know our poster child for the no sale stuff is that OKLLO? And remember, we got nothing against the company. We have everything against valuations and no sales. So just to remind you, OKLO was a SPAC, and it's involved in nuclear and stuff like that. And it rallied up from 10 to 193. With no sales. They've had announcements about things that could happen or will happen, who will find out, but to this day, no sales. And back in last September, when it made this run from 75 to 193, in between that, it was not just nuclear, it was quantum stocks with no sales. I don't think rare earth was going yet, some drones with no sales. And we just warned you. And we use the same language every time. What's the same language? Same language is simple. If and when the music stops and there's no chairs left and the areas are no longer hot anymore and they still have no sales, they're pretty much all going to go back to where they came from, because when you go into the bearish phase, valuations matter. In a bullish phase where there's froth and speculation, nobody gives a crap about valuation. You remember when Rivian came out, we yelled at you, please don't. They brought it out with no sales. Except I believe they gave out to some cars to employees, no sales, and it had a bigger market cap, not at the IPO. They had gapped it up after the IPO, almost as big as GM and Ford that at the time had 260 billion sales. And we just said, and we don't usually give out numbers and stuff, we flippantly said, hey, this is a $10 stock. And you know what it did? It went like to 10 bucks. Anyway, so OKLO hit 194, and it gave it like a $30 billion market cap with no sales, and that was last September. And we just warned you on the way up, and recently it went from 194 over a 6-7 month period to $44. And recently, with the market getting better and some froth, it doubled almost. Went from 44.88 recently, in a matter of about 4 weeks, by the way, to a high recently of 81.50. And what did we do? We came out and warned again on the show. And we said very simply, we don't know if it's going back to 190 or not. It could. Just remember, when it's froth and speculation, all valuations are thrown out, goes wherever it can go. But we just said, be careful. Well, it's back down to $58. It's dropped from 80 to 56 in the last 6 days. And amazingly, I would never mention who, but an analyst put a buy recommendation on it. And I have to tell you, I'd like to meet this analyst and tell him, ask him, what the blank are you doing? No sales, because at $80, and that's when they put it out, it still had like a $14 billion market cap, 13, 14, with no sales. And I can promise you, if we ever go into a bigger, a real bear market, which eventually we will, and they have no sales, it's going back to 10. How it works. They're already killing all the other froth and speculation, the ridiculously priced IPOs. You know, we've covered those. So just letting you know, they're hitting them again, in spite of a buy recommendation, and they're coming after the rare earths again and the drones and some of that. Just be careful. We're not telling you to buy, sell, short, or cover. We're just saying be careful and maybe go look. Do you want to buy a stock with no sales, that like OKLO, that has an $11 billion market cap today? And again, it could go to 190 again. We know how froth and speculation works in the market. Just a warning shot. That's all. As always, you decide. It's your money. But man, oh man. You know how I know people are speculating these things? I get emails on it. Hey, Gary, so what do you think of this? And I email back. It has no sales. You know what I get back from people? I know it's no sales, but it's been moving up. How do you debate that? Don't know. Speaking of that, Ethereum is breaking down. That is a crypto. Really broke back down. Bitcoin is not, but little rolling over today in Bitcoin. Its nascent rally off the lows is still intact, but maybe the stair steps it was trying to build, not intact anymore. We'll see. Just letting you know about the crypto. And I just, the warning shot that the people that said 150,000 by the end of December, then said end of January, then March, just be careful. And she's still out there saying 1.5 million by 2030. Yeah, because there's so many things that go up 20-fold in a matter of 3.5 years, right? So just be careful. And as I told you with crypto, I'm not saying it's not going up or down, but nobody can answer yet what's the fundamentals behind it. There's nothing. Just letting you know. But it didn't stop it from going from this. I think it hit a high of 125. So I don't argue that point. Just letting you know. My favorite one, when somebody asks about fundamentals, you know what they said the fundamentals behind it were? It's limited amount. No more's coming out. Isn't that a Ponzi scheme? Just asking. Anyway, again, just be careful. Just be careful. Market is a friendly and unfriendly place. I can promise you that. It doesn't like any of us. Gotta work at it. But today, Worst was first. First was worst. The president changing his mind again on war on social media, stanched the bleeding, stanched the move up in yields and oil prices. He said the reason why he changed his mind is because he spoke to some of the heads of the Middle East. After saying they were going in tomorrow. Tomorrow's another day. Today was quite the moving around based on markets. As we have told you, we are rooting for them. All that stuff. And of course, housing. Just letting you know, remains soft. We did a lot of legwork on housing this weekend. It remains very soft. And I can flat out tell you, inventory continues to pick up. A lot of areas, massive amounts of inventory. And when there's massive amounts of inventory, the sellers have to compete on price by lowering price. Not everywhere. I can promise you, homes on the ocean do pretty well. But a lot of fantasy land has come down. Still coming down. Up next, this, that, and the other thing. Oh, credit cards. This is the one only Investor's Edge.

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1: For the Wall Street Business Report, I'm Bob Agnew. The Supreme Court has rejected appeals from pharmaceutical companies that object to negotiating Medicare drug prices with the federal government.
2: The justices gave no comment in leaving in place rulings from the Federal Appeals Court in Philadelphia that dismissed the drug manufacturers' claims. The negotiation program was created as part of the 2022 Inflation Reduction Act. The law requires the government to negotiate prices for certain high-cost drugs in the federal insurance program.
1: And that is Marcela Sanchez reporting. Nextra Energy seeking to acquire Dominion Energy in an all-stock deal that would be valued at about $67 billion, one of the biggest proposed mergers so far this year. It would create the world's biggest regulated electric utility business by market capitalization. Mixed bag on Wall Street at the closing bell. The Dow up 159, the Nasdaq down 134. For the Wall
3: Street... KDOW.biz.
4: I'm Charles Payne, and this is the Fox Business Report.
5: A choppy trading session with stocks ending mixed and off of session lows after late in the trading day, President Trump posted on his Truth Social account that he's holding off on a military strike on Iran planned for Tuesday because serious negotiations are taking place. Oil prices continue to climb, fueling inflation fears with West Texas Intermediate crude hovering at around $108 a barrel. NVIDIA stock fell over 1%. The AI darling is slated to release its highly anticipated quarterly results after the closing bell on Wednesday. The Dow up 160 points, the Nasdaq lower by 134, S&P 500 down 5. Shares of Dominion Energy rallied over 9% after NextEra Energy confirmed it was buying the electric utility in an all-stock deal valued at over $67 billion. That's your Fox Business Report. I'm Hillary Barsky, invested in you.
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9: I'm Dan Loney with Your Money Now. It was an up and down day on Wall Street today with the indexes finishing the day mixed. The Dow Industrials up 160 points, ending the day at 49,686. NASDAQ was off by 134 points, and the S&P 500 was down by 5. Comments today by Seagate CEO Dave Mosley were leading to a sell-off in the chip sector. At a JP Morgan conference, he was asked about meeting the growing demand for chips due to artificial intelligence, and he said that it would take too long to build new factories. Now, that news had investors worried that Seagate might not be able to meet demand. Seagate shares were down about 7% today. SpaceX continues to push towards its IPO by making the stock more attractive. Bloomberg reported over the weekend that it will be initiating a 5-for-1 stock split. That move will reduce the price before going public. It would put a share of SpaceX at around $105 instead of $526 fair market value. That's your money now.
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19: So... I noticed that Dave Ramsey has some sort of symposium here in Central Florida today. The only reason I know it is because somebody announced it on TV today. So I'm thinking to myself, boy, I got a radio show, and I know what he talks about a lot, and that is debt and credit cards and all that. So every now and then, we like discussing credit cards and things that I think you know, but so many are not in position to act accordingly. In case you don't know, the credit card companies, and I want to be careful with my words, they make their big bucks on interest and late fees, in case you don't know. Interest and late fees. If you sign up for a credit card, you will get something in there. It's paperwork and stuff. And most people don't read it, but it'll tell you 29% if you don't pay it off every month. Now, I don't know about you, but add up 29% a month. I haven't really checked. It used to be where they would never tell you if you didn't pay it off, how many years it would if you only pay the minimum amount. The credit cards will send the minimum due. Yeah, just send the minimum. Oh, you owe $3,000? Just send us $30. Oh, okay, and we're going to charge you 29% on the rest. You catching my drift? That's where they make their big bucks. Do you know how MasterCard, by the way, MasterCard went public, I'm looking when, back in 06, has a split cost of $4. It's $505 today. Visa went public in 08. We'll call it, let's say $13 split. It's $332. They're the greatest bookies on earth, if you let them be. I have told you time and time again, I've never paid interest on a credit card. And in case you don't know, and I don't want to sound like I think you're dummies, but it's debt. And if you're not paying off your credit card every month, that means you may have bought things that you maybe shouldn't have bought. And I know there's necessities and stuff like that, but I'm just letting you know they got you by the you-know-whats. Now, of course, they disclose all of it, and some of the writings they disclose is in the letters of the size Superman couldn't read. And there's so much mumble and jumble in there. But we're just letting you know, I have my American Express bill in front of me, and every month I see interest charged. Nothing. Nothing. Fees, nothing. And due to the fact I have minimum due zero on this one. I don't know how that's possible. But just letting you know, and as I go to the next page, that's where how we calculate your balance. How to avoid paying interest. Your due date and all that crap. Dave Ramsey's got it right. If you are not paying off every month, there's a chance you probably could not afford what you got. Just think about it.

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2: Win lottery, you can get hit by lightning 2 days in a row at the same time, same place, and have better odds of that than winning the lottery. But they got you. You know why? They do commercials. You never know. The person that wins. My favorite one is the casinos now because gambling's proliferating. They only show you the winners. The DraftKings of the world. The winners, the winners. You know who the winners get paid by? The losers! I just want you to remember all this. It's things I taught my children early on. There are certain things out there that are being foisted upon you. Lottery by your government. Just remember, that's your government's. You can't start a lottery, right? Why can't you start a lottery? But government can. And you know who gets hurt the worst by the lotteries and the scratch-offs? The poor and the lower income class. Just remember all that. They got you. They're good at it. Hey, that all said, have a great evening. Drive carefully. Who the hell knows what happens tomorrow with the war and the prez and all that stuff. And when you get home, do like we do. Quite simple. Make sure you hug your family, hug your children. They will feel better. You'll feel better. I promise. Stay well. Be well. Serenity now. Good night, all. Bye-bye.
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6: Palo Alto, San Francisco.
7: News this hour from Town Hall. I'm Keith Peters in Washington. Police say a shooting at a San Diego mosque has killed three men and both suspects are dead. San Diego Police Chief Scott Wall says both suspects are believed to be teens and the case is considered to be a hate crime. Wall said that they don't yet know a motive.
8: Because of the Islamic Center location, we are considering this a hate crime until it's not.
7: Among those killed was a mosque security guard who police believe played a pivotal role in keeping the attack from being much worse. A federal jury has sided with OpenAI in a battle with Elon Musk.
9: Musk was a co-founder of OpenAI when it launched in 2015 and went on to create ChatGPT. After investing $38 million early on, Musk accused OpenAI CEO Sam Altman and his top deputy of shifting into a money-making mode behind his back. The nine-person jury unanimously found that Musk waited too long to file his lawsuit and missed the deadline for the statute of limitations. The jury served in an advisory role, but the judge accepted the verdict as the court's own and dismissed Musk's claims. I'm Lisa Dwyer.
7: President Trump says he's holding off on a military strike on Iran planned for Tuesday because serious negotiations are underway. Trump made the announcement in a social media post on Monday after threatening the clock was ticking for Iran to strike a deal or fighting would renew after a fragile ceasefire. The president did not offer details about the planned attack. On Wall Street, the Dow up by 159 points, the Nasdaq dropped 134, the S&P 500 lower by 5 points. More on these stories at townhall.com.
10: 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Phineas survived because Christians hid him from the Nazis.

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7: Good afternoon, fellow investors, and welcome to another week of Invest Talk. I'm your host, Luke Guerrero, and today is Monday, May 18th, 2026. 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
7: 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Through their roughly 2,400 stores across the U.S. Now, there has been significant price deterioration since April 21st. TSCO has continued sliding, right? They slid from roughly $52 in February down to about $42 in April. They've since fallen down to about $31 a share after being up about 3.76% today. Now, revenue missed. Net income and earnings per share declined year over year. You had two consecutive quarters of earning misses now on record. You had gross margins pressured by tariffs. You had cost inflation, freight cost inflation. You had their pet category under pressure. New customer acquisition a bit softer than people had hoped to see. So I'm not telling you a lot of positives here. One positive, though, take it with a grain of salt, is management did reaffirm their full-year guidance despite the Q1 miss. But this seems to be more of a structural problem outside of their control. Now, you could say, okay, it's cheap. It's certainly cheaper than it's been for quite some time. It's only trading at 13.9 times price to forward-looking earnings. I mean, that's nearly the cheapest valuation over the past 5 years. And one of the cheapest in the company's history of being public. And you could say, okay, well, this is a blue chip compounder who is just suffering from structural issues in the economy, but those problems aren't going away. Having two consecutive quarters of misses is not good for a stock, especially one that is in a persistent, over 50% drawdown. And so the bottom line is, sometimes when things are at fire sale prices, they're at fire sale prices for a reason. And catching a falling knife heading into a print that could very much be their third consecutive quarter of misses, probably not a good call. That is Tractor Supply Company, ticker TSCO. Thanks for the call. We had a great show on Friday, taking a look at AI's next chapter and whether the NASDAQ 30,000 rally was sustainable. We also answered plenty of listener questions, including one on Verizon. So if you happen to miss that episode, go check it out. And remember, the best way to get every episode is to follow Invest Talk wherever you get your podcasts. Off for today, or rather off to today. Got a lot of great stories to go over, including my main focus point about market volatility and how the volatility itself isn't the problem, but rather emotional investing is, because volatility, once again, has investors nervous. But historically, it's the emotional reactions during these turbulent markets that have often led to the worst investment decisions. We'll also touch on a story about Kevin Warsh, more specifically, given that he's the new Fed chair. We'll take a look at his own words to try and understand his thought processes. Also touch on AI super apps and how they are revolutionizing the internet in China. And should we have time at the end of the show, we'll talk about the housing market. We also have some voice bank calls ready to play, including one on the state of the U.S. economy and another on Celsius Holdings, Inc. As always, we have questions that came in from the comment section of the InvestTalk YouTube channel. And of course, I welcome your finance and investment questions now or anytime throughout the show. Now we're going into a quick break. 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When we get back, we'll talk about today's market activity.
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7: Now on to a summary of the market today. Stocks mostly lower to start the week, though they did end a bit off of their worst levels. The S&P and NASDAQ now both declined. Well, the Dow was roughly flat and the Russell 2000 dipped as well. Breadth was actually positive, with the majority of sectors higher, and the equal weight S&P outperforming the cap weighted index by about 70 basis points on the day. A pretty notable divergence from the index level weakness driven by what has been propping up markets, and that's the AI trade. Semis and memory extended their recent pullback as well. Big tech was mostly lower, with Tesla and Nvidia the notable decliners from that group. Multis, tech, hardware, networking, biotech names, also some of the worst performers. But underneath the surface, there was plenty of green. Software, energy, banks, particularly regional banks, insurers, exchanges, payments, staples, dollar stores, all of those names outperformed. It was, more than anything, a healthy rotation day, even if the headline numbers didn't really reflect positivity. Now, the Iran war narrative continues to produce enormous headline volatility. You get every little bit of progress towards a resolution, changing the way market participants are perceiving the issue. Now, late in the afternoon, the president posted that Middle East leaders from Qatar, the UAE, and Saudi Arabia had asked the U.S. to hold off on a planned military attack on Iran, which Trump said was scheduled for tomorrow. Earlier in the session, updates continued to vacillate between diplomacy, strikes, but all in all, crude oil, WTI specifically, settled up 3.3% in this choppy headline noise-driven trading day. You had another key focus being rate stabilization following last week's backup in yields. Treasuries little changed to slightly firmer and yields down about 2 basis points at the short end. But the global bond yield breakout continues to get flagged as a headwind for risk sentiment. You have Japan, you have the UK, notable areas of scrutiny. And we all know how important rates in Japan relative to the US are for liquidity in the market. That being said, the market is still pricing roughly 15 basis points of hikes through year end, and there's growing fear about rapidly deteriorating energy inventory buffers and how that could push crude and also push yields even higher. Now, on the positive side, there was good M&A news. NextEra confirmed an all-stock deal to acquire Dominion for nearly $67 billion, creating the world's largest regulated electric utility. You had activist headlines, you had PE investment. Market also waiting for signals later this week from NVIDIA's report on Wednesday evening, and a heavy slate of retail earnings, including Target and Lowe's and Walmart, Home Depot, and TJX. Elsewhere, the dollar slipped 0.3%. Gold and silver were roughly flat on the day. Tomorrow will bring pending home sales and some Fed speak. The week, of course, building towards Thursday's claims. Philly Fed manufacturing, housing starts, and flash PMIs. Alrighty, let's take a look at a question that came in from the comment section of the InvestTalk YouTube channel. It says, hey, Justin. Unfortunately, Justin's not here today, so you have to settle for Luke. But hey, Justin, enjoy these weekend updates and deep dives. I'm thinking about adding a low-cost utility ETF like FUTY as a bond proxy into a retirement account that adds a bit more potential upside to duration risk in bond funds. I found UTES and it's a bit contrarian, but I am unsure if that is worth the cost differential. 8 versus 49 basis points. One thing I note as well is that NextEra is the top holding on FUTY and other low cost ETFs, while it's a top 10 in UTES, but much less exposed. Not sure how the NextEra purchase of Dominion enters into the picture. Now let's take a look at these two things. FUTY is the Fidelity MSCI Utilities Index ETF. It tracks the MSCI USA IMI, which is the Investable Market Index Utility 2550 Index. That is a mouthful. It is dirt cheap, 8 basis points. As was mentioned, NextEra is the top holding at about 14 to 15% of the fund. It has broad exposure to about 70 utilities, lower volatility, about 3 to 4%, solid dividend yield, 2.5 to 3%, and it is passively managed. So you're getting the whole sector, warts and all. Now, UTES is the Virtus Reeves Utilities ETF. It is active. So you are paying more because it's active. You're paying 6 times the cost for FUTY. NextEra is in the portfolio, but a much smaller weight. It is more concentrated. So think 25 to 35 names instead of 70. There's higher volatility, about double the volatility. But the active management means that somebody based on conviction is underweighting or overweighting names on any given day. It has historically had more midstream pipelines, less pure regulated utility exposure. And so does the bond proxy question kind of work here? Well, utilities as a bond proxy makes sense. They offer yield. They have predictable regulated cash flows. They have rate sensitivity similar to long duration bonds, but they also offer equity upside that bonds don't. You have rate based growth. You have data center demand. You have electrification capex. And so in a rising rate environment, utilities behave like bonds. They sell off. In a falling rate environment, they rally. Between these two, I would say FUTY is probably the pure bond exposure because it's market cap weighted towards the biggest, most stable regulated names, whereas UTS is less of a broad proxy and more of an active bet on the sector. You're getting a higher volatility, but that means less bond-like behavior. Now, we talked about a little bit NextEra acquiring Dominion in an all-stock deal. Dominion shareholders, I think, are getting roughly 0.8 shares of NextEra for each Dominion share. And the combined company is going to be huge. What this means for both of these is FUTY is going to get more concentrated in NextEra. It's already the top holding. Post-merger, the combined entity could be 20% of the fund, depending on how the index reconstitutes, whereas UTS is a bit better positioned here. You're going to have less of a concentration effect. They can manage that concentration risk because it is active. So the question really comes down to, is 41 basis points of a fee worth it? The real question is, are you looking for tilted, concentrated exposure, or are you not? You are oftentimes going to find that level of a difference for an active fund. That is just the name of the game. But if you want a pure bond proxy, FUTY wins. If you want a contrarian active bet on utilities, UTES. I think you're thinking about this the proper way, and you're understanding the differences of how one might want to use two funds that invest in the same industry, the same sector, but in a completely different way. Thanks for watching, and thanks for leaving your question in the comment section. All right, folks, we are headed into our first long break of the day. When we come back, we'll talk about my main focus point and, of course, answer your finance and investment questions here on InvestTalk.
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13: This is Seth Leibson for townhall.com. Recently, a professor of politics at Princeton wrote an op-ed pointing out how many of his students and students at other colleges simply are unfamiliar with the Ten Commandments. He writes, quote, "They lack religious literacy, and their ignorance of religious ideas means they struggle to understand a wide array of Western art, literature, and philosophy," close quote. They also wouldn't understand a great deal of history, never mind political philosophy, from Marx to Rousseau, or recognize lines from Shakespeare to our founding, to Frederick Douglass, to Lincoln, to Martin Luther King Jr. This is what the late Richard John Neuhaus worried about decades ago. An America with an increasingly naked public square, bare of any religiosity or recognition of religious faith or culture. What Neuhaus feared is now nearly complete, when students at major universities are now illiterate in the cornerstone of Western civilization. Many states right now are debating posting the Ten Commandments in K-12 classrooms. This wouldn't be a parochial decision. It would rather constitute necessary basic and remedial education. I'm Seth Leibs.
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9: In the early days, InvestTalk was Jerry Klein and Steve Peasley. Now the torch has been passed, and a new generation of hosts is on the job. Justin Klein and Luke Guerrero. So when you've got finance and investment questions, don't forget to call InvestTalk, 888-99-CHART.
7: So I want to step back a little bit from the daily news cycle and talk about something that's been on my mind as I watch how investors have responded to the last 11 weeks of chaos. Since the Iran war started on February 28th, we've had the S&P drop 8% in a month, then rally to all-time highs. Oil has gone from 70 to 126 and back to 98. Gold dropped 10% during a crisis when most people think it's supposed to rally. The 10-year yield has swung between 396 and 4.5. Consumer sentiment hit its lowest reading in 70 years. And through it all, the single biggest detriment of whether, or rather determinant of whether an investor made money or lost money wasn't their stock picks, their asset allocation, or their market timing, it was whether they let their emotions make their decisions. Oxford Risk, a behavioral finance research firm, estimates that emotional investing costs investors approximately 3% in lost returns per year over the long term. In volatile environments like the one we've been in, that cost can be significantly higher. The research breaks it into two components: the reluctance cost, which is moving to cash during volatile periods and missing the recovery, and that runs about 4 to 5% annually. And the behavioral gap, the tendency to buy when markets are high and sell when they're low. That adds another 1.5 to 2% per year. Compounded over a career, those losses are devastating. A 3% annual behavioral drag on $500,000 portfolio over 20 years costs you $400,000 in foregone wealth. Now, the data on panic selling is particularly damning. The CFA Institute analyzed the 10 worst single-day drops in U.S. stock market history, 87, 97, 2008, 2020, where losses range from 7 to 20% in a single session. And in 7 of those 10 cases, the market was higher within the next 10 trading days. In one case, it was flat. Only 2 continued lower, and both corrected shortly after. The average median short-term rebound was 5.5%. Panic selling locked in the worst possible exit price in the vast majority of cases. And we saw this pattern play out in real time during this crisis. Investors who sold during the March sell-off when the S&P was down 8%, oil was spiking, and the headline was apocalyptic, locked in losses before the market staged one of the sharpest recoveries in recent memory. Hedge funds bought $86 billion in stocks at the bottom. The S&P erased all its war losses and hit a new all-time high by mid-April. The investors who panicked sold in March funded the profits of those who stayed disciplined. Now, the psychology behind this, it's well documented. There is plenty of research on loss aversion, showing that humans feel the pain of a loss roughly twice as intensely as the pleasure of an equivalent gain. A $10,000 portfolio decline feels about as bad as a $20,000 gain feels good. That asymmetry drives people to sell at exactly the wrong time. The emotional pain of watching their portfolio fall becomes unbearable, and selling provides immediate psychological relief, even though it locks in a financial loss. There's a related bias called recency bias. It's been especially powerful during the war, when gas prices surge and headlines scream about Hormuz and inflation and recession risk. The recent negative information overwhelms the longer-term data showing that markets recover from geopolitical shock. The average intra-year decline for the S&P is about 14%, even nears that end positive. Volatility is not an aberration. It is the price of admission for long-term equity returns. But in the moment, when your portfolio is down and the news is terrifying, it feels like this time is different, and it almost never is. Now, I'm not saying you should ignore risk or refuse to adjust your portfolio. There's a difference between strategic rebalancing and emotional panic. Strategic rebalancing means reviewing your allocation against your plan, trimming positions that have grown beyond your target weights, and ensuring your portfolio reflects your actual risk tolerance and time horizon. That is rational. That is proactive. That is valuable. Emotional panic means selling because the headline scared you, buying because you're afraid of missing out, or making any trade driven primarily by how you feel rather than what the data shows. The practical framework for managing emotions during volatile markets starts with having a plan before the volatility arrives. If your investment policy says you hold 60% equities and 40 bonds and a drawdown takes you your equities to 55, your plan says rebalance. Second, automate what you can. DCA. It forces you to buy more shares when prices are low and fewer when prices are high. It's the opposite of what emotional investors do, and it works precisely because it removes the decision from your hands. Third, limit your consumption of financial news during volatile periods. I know it sounds counterintuitive on a financial radio show and podcast, but the research is clear. The more frequently you check your portfolio, the more likely you are to make an emotional-driven trade. Fourth, remember the base rates. Since 1945, the S&P has delivered positive calendar year returns 73% of the time. The market has recovered from every single crash, correction, recession, war, pandemic, and crisis in history. Not quickly, not painlessly, and not without drawdowns along the way, but it has recovered every time. Remember, the Iran war has been a stress test for every investor's emotional discipline. Gas is expensive. Consumer sentiment is low. But volatility is the cost of long-term returns. Emotional investing is the cost of not understanding that. On the next Invest Talk, we'll look into this story. Is 5% the new normal for long-term interest rates? What the bond repricing means for investors? That's tomorrow, but for now, I'm Luke Guerrero, and we are ready to take your calls anytime at 888-99-CHART.
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19: With SRN News, I'm Keith Peters in Washington. Authorities say two teenage suspects opened fire at an Islamic center in San Diego, killing three men before killing themselves. The slayings Monday are being investigated as a hate crime. That's according to Police Chief Scott Wall. He says a security guard was among the victims and that the two suspects were found dead in a vehicle stopped in the middle of a road nearby. The South Carolina House is debating legislation that could redraw congressional districts to help Republicans possibly win an additional seat in the November elections. Similar debates already have unfolded in Tennessee, Alabama, and Louisiana. President Trump says he's holding off on a military strike on Iran planned for Tuesday because serious negotiations are underway. More details at SRNNews.com.
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1: Hi, Justin and Luke. I would love your take on Celsius Holdings, ticker CELH. I've had it on my watch list for quite a while, and I've had it pegged for an alert under $30. I think the valuation and the risk versus reward down here under 30 seems to make sense as a very small allocation to my portfolio, you know, 1 to 2% tops. I was debating starting to sell puts down here close to in the money. Would love your feedback on the show, and we'll list it on the podcast. Thanks so much. Bye-bye.
2: Celsius Holdings, Inc. is ticker CELH. It is a functional energy drink company, their flagship Celsius brand. Onanew, which is their women-focused lifestyle energy drink, and Rockstar Energy, which they acquired last year. Thus far this year, they're down 35.88%, down 25.54% over the past 52 weeks, and they currently sit at about $7.7 billion in market cap, with about $2.44 billion in debt. Now, recently, they had a massive, massive Q1 beat on May 1st. They had revenue up 138% year over year. They beat by 2.6%. They beat on EPS, adjusted EPS, that is, by about 41%. They beat on adjusted EBITDA by about 28%. And they beat on gross margins, or rather, they had growth on gross margins of about 90 basis points quarter over quarter. So what's going on here? Because you have a classic beat and drop scenario. They reported this massive beat, but the stock has continued falling to what is, I think, new, fresh 52-week lows, perhaps? Let's see. No, they were trading about $22 per share back in... Oh, yeah, no, this is a fresh 52-week low of $29.33. And the reason why is because oftentimes headline numbers obscure what's going on. And the core Celsius brand only grew 6%. All the growth came from acquisitions. They also have extreme concentration risk. PepsiCo represents 59% of their revenue for distribution and 45.5% of accounts receivable. And so, okay, at these prices, they have a lot of buy ratings just because the price has fallen off so much. It's only trading at 16.8 times price to forward-looking earnings. It's near a low of the past 5 years. It's only trading at 6 times book value. That's near a low of the past 5 years. And you do have those acquisitions. Alani Nu is growing 100% year over year. That's solid. Monster It has a significant discount to Monster, which is the category leader, right? Which is 24 times earnings. But there's just not a lot of growth in their core Celsius brand. Rockstar is declining. That revenue concentration. It is a transformed multi-brand energy drink company with these acquisitions. It's at a cheap valuation, but this lack of growth on the top line, or lack of explosive growth on the top line, and decline in some of their businesses, just tells me that it's possible that the bottom is not in yet. And so you'll get another read in the middle of August. Until then, I wouldn't bet on this thing moving much to the upside. That is CLH, Celsius Holdings, Inc. Thanks for the call. You know what? Why don't we play another listener question from 888-99-CHART?
3: Hi there, Duncan from New York. Thank you for all that you do. I'm trying to look for more picks and shovels play for the AI boom right now. Currently, I have VRT, and I know it's getting a little expensive for me to kind of add on to it. But my thought process in terms of investing is, what are the other competitors that are up and coming to hopefully take some market share? I asked Gemini, an AI, what other competitors would be for VRT, and they mentioned Modine, M-O-D, and Eden Corporation, E-T-N. So just don't need anything on VRT. I'm just looking to see, just, am I on the right path for looking for these picks and shovels? And as of right now, like, what do you think would be kind of a good thing to do more fundamental analysis between those two stocks? And which one would you choose? Thank you very much, and have a great day. Bye.
2: 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And so let's take a look at these, because they are potentially two good picks and shovel picks, if you will, but they are very different risk profiles. So Modine Manufacturing is ticker M-O-D. Let's type that in here. And so what Modine Manufacturing does is they are a thermal management and cooling solutions company. So think chillers and air handlers and liquid cooling for data centers. They transform from an old school auto parts thermal company into what has become an AI infrastructure play. The bull case for them is net sales is up significantly, 31% year over year. Data center sales are up 78%. They have a record order book with 5 years of visibility. They are targeting $2 billion in data center revenue by fiscal year 2028. I mean, you literally cannot run AI data centers without cooling. This is as picks and shovels as it gets. Then there's ETN, Eaton Corporation. That is a power management, so think circuit protection, power distribution, backup power for data centers. This is kind of a grid-to-chip infrastructure company, everything between the power grid and the server rack. For them, they have seen data center orders surge 240% in Q1. Data center revenue is up 50% as well. They are investing $30 million in a new manufacturing facility. But it's still trading at a premium multiple for an industry competitor. They have some headwinds in their vehicle and e-mobility segments, which are their legacy businesses, which are dragging, which aren't really their avenues for growth anyway, but it's certainly worth noting. And if AI data center build out slows, I mean, the growth narrative weakens. And that's really true for both of these companies. And so the bottom line is, I think that between these two, ETN is probably the safer, more institutional quality pick. It has a diversified revenue base. It has a reasonable valuation, dividend, massive scale, a partnership with NVIDIA. It's kind of one of those core AI infrastructure holdings, whereas MOD is kind of the higher beta, higher reward play. It's a pure AI data center cooling exposure with explosive growth, but with the valuation, it's high. I mean, let's see what their current valuation was sitting at today. Let's pull that one back up as my computer slowly loads. 33 times price for looking earnings. I mean, that's near the high of where it's been over the past 5 years. Lower volatility in ETN, you probably sleep better at night for tactical trades. MOD probably has a bit more torque. I like both of these names, to be honest. MOD may be a little bit expensive for me. But worth noting, MOD, their earnings come in on May 26th. So generally the rule of not entering a position into a name because you're paying a volatility premium applies to MOD. Thanks for the call. Looks like we got a live call. Thanks, Eugene, for holding on while I was blabbering away on these two names. Looks like you got a question about IBM. How can I help you?
4: Hi, thanks so much for the opportunity. I just wanted to get a sense of stock IBM. It's been trading towards the low end of its 52-week. Just wanted to see what you thought about it and whether this could be a good entry point.
2: Sure. IBM is the International Business Machine Corporation. It is a technology behemoth. It's got a long history. It's a $200 billion market cap company with very little debt relative to their size, only about $57 billion in debt. So they operate through software. So think Watson XAI, automation, it's about 45% of the revenue. They got a consulting business, which is about 30% of the revenue. Then they got their infrastructure, so their cloud business, that's about another 20% of the revenue. And they've been trying to pivot from this legacy IT name to an AI-first hybrid cloud platform. So how's that been going? Well, they recently reported earnings in April, April 22nd to be exact. And they saw revenue up about 9% year over year. That beat. They saw adjusted earnings per share up 19% year over year. That beat by about 5%. Margins expanded by about 100 basis points. That's gross margin. You saw operating margin expand by about 140. Free cash flow hit $2.2 billion. That's up $300 million year over year. That's the highest they've seen in a decade. So things are starting to actually go well. They're seeing growth across the board. And then when they guided higher. They saw about free cash flow growth of $1 billion year over year. They had a quarterly dividend raise of $1.69 per share. But in spite of all of this, they're down about 24% over the past 52 weeks. And so, year to date. And so the question is, why? Well, consulting revenue is growing slowly. It is the highest margin segment and it's stalling. They are seeing partnerships with businesses like Oracle, Microsoft, taper off a bit. I think it could be because of its Gen AI book growth. I mean, they're seeing about $7 billion in growth there. It could be certainly one of the most undervalued names in the space. I mean, it's trading the lowest valuation it has in the past 5 years, right? It's 35% off its 52-week high. It's 15 times price to forward-looking earnings. There's still a 3.1% dividend yield, and they have solid growth in their Gen AI book. AI monetization is kind of real here, right? IBM's hybrid cloud moat, it's defensible. It's a bit compelling. This could be a value entry here, but understand that it's been on a bit of a downtrend for the past couple months. There's been a bit of momentum deterioration. Until you see some sort of structural move upward, I probably wouldn't enter here. But the valuation certainly is attractive. That is IBM International Business Machine Corporation. Thanks for the call. Now, the Senate confirmed Kevin Warsh as the 11th Federal Reserve Chair in the modern era on Wednesday in a 54-45 vote that was the closest and most divisive confirmation for a Fed chair ever. Warsh's evolution on Fed independence is the key thing investors need to understand, and the Wall Street Journal reviewed nearly 150 of his speeches, of his testimonies, his media appearances over the past 20 years, and it's been an interesting trajectory. Kevin Warsh was on the Fed board from 06 to 11. He was the inside skeptic, worried that bond buying programs and balance sheet expansion were going too far, that the Fed was becoming an instrument of politicians, and that the institutional credibility was the most valuable asset the central bank possessed. After he resigned in 2011, he continued pressing similar arguments from the outside, but with sharper language. He criticized the Fed for being too tolerant of inflation near 3%, called that dangerous stuff, and argued the central bank needed to stay focused on their remit. But by 2025, the tone shifted. Warsh started attributing inflation progress to the president's policies rather than the Fed's actions. He described Trump's frustration with the Fed as understandable. He told politicians complaining about mean treatment from politicians to grow up and be tough. And in October of 25, he said the Fed was working at cross purposes with the president. He called for regime change at the Fed in a CNBC interview. At his confirmation hearing in April, Warsh walked a careful line. He said Trump had never asked him to predetermine rate decisions and that he wouldn't agree if he pressed. He stated Fed independence means everything to me, but he also said independence has to be earned and hasn't been earned because the Fed hasn't delivered on its promises. He described independence as being at its peak in the operational conduct of monetary policy, a narrower definition that leaves room for White House coordination on international finance and other measures. Now, Warsh plans to tighten the Fed's coordination with Treasury and the administration on non-monetary policy. He wants a smaller balance sheet, which he argues should allow for a lower policy rate. He's replacing Steven Moran, who dissented from every FOMC vote, calling for larger cuts when the Fed cut and calling for cuts when the Fed held. For investors, three things matter practically. First, Warsh inherits an impossible situation. CPI is at 3.8. Oil is near 100. Consumer sentiment is at record lows. The labor market is in zero growth equilibrium. Rate cuts are the one thing Warsh and Trump clearly want, but inflation data makes them nearly impossible to justify. Markets are pricing less than a 5% chance of a cut this year and about a 1 in 3 chance of a hike by December. Second, he's one vote out of 12 on the FOMC. Powell is staying on as governor and will continue to vote. Other committee members have been hawkish on inflation. Warsh can set the tone. He can shape the communication. He can influence the debate, but he can't unilaterally cut rates against a committee that sees inflation as the primary risk, and they're right. The third, the independence question. It's going to be tested in real time. If the president publicly demands rate cuts while Warsh holds, the market will gain confidence in Fed credibility. If Warsh cuts despite elevated inflation in a way that looks politically motivated, the bond market will punish it immediately through higher long-term yields. The market's watching. Warsh knows the market is watching. How he handles that scrutiny at the June meeting will set the tone for his entire tenure. This is Invest Talk. 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
10: I'm Lauren Simonetti, and this is the Fox Business Report.
11: A choppy trading session with stocks ending mixed and off of session lows after late in the trading day, President Trump posted on his Truth Social account that he's holding off on a military strike on Iran, which was planned for Tuesday due to serious negotiations. Oil prices continue to rise, fueling inflation fears, with West Texas Intermediate crude hovering at around $106 a barrel, while Brent crude, the international benchmark, is back over $109. Tech and industrials were the worst performers, while energy and financials gained. Shares of the Magnificent Seven big cap tech stocks were mixed. The Dow winners, Visa, 3M, and Travelers. The Dow decliners, Caterpillar, NVIDIA, and United Health Group. The Dow rising 160 points. The Nasdaq lower by 134. S&P 500 down 5. That's your Fox Business Report. I'm Hillary Varsky, invested in you.
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0: investor is working to build a secure financial future. How they get there and when they get there, that depends on many factors. The more you learn about how the market works, the better your chances for success. 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
2: While the U.S. has been consumed by the Iran war and inflation debate, China has quietly, quietly entered what The Economist is calling the third era of the internet. Already, more than 600 million Chinese users are thought to have used some form of agentic AI app. Applications that don't just answer questions, but actively perform tasks, ordering products, booking services, making purchasing decisions on your behalf. On May 11th, Alibaba announced it had fully integrated Qwen, its chatbot, with Taobao, which is its shopping platform. With a few commands, the AI can now procure products and services for users end-to-end. ByteDance is preparing a similar integration between Donbao, its chatbot, and Douyin, its short video and shopping app. Tencent is slowly integrating a new model called HY3 with WeChat, its ubiquitous messaging and payment platform that has millions of business mini-programs that could be woven together with AI. Now, the significance for investors is that this represents a completely different AI monetization model than what's developing in the U.S. In America, the AI build-out has been infrastructure first. NVIDIA sells GPUs, hyperscalers sell compute, companies like Anthropic deploy models into enterprise operations. In China, the build-out is consumer first, embedding AI agents directly into the apps that 600 million people already use for shopping, already use for communication, for payments, and for entertainment. And China's tech giants are uniquely positioned because they already operate super apps that combine commerce, messaging, entertainment, and payment into a single platform. When you integrate an AI agent into that ecosystem, the AI doesn't need to acquire users. The users are already there. Alibaba has Taobao. ByteDance has Douyin. Tencent has WeChat. The question isn't whether consumers will adopt AI shopping agents. 600 million already have. The question is which platform becomes the dominant gateway. Now, the competitive dynamics are fierce. Tencent's Pony Ma warned that a land grab for AI services is coming. Device makers are entering the race too. One announced AI models embedded in their smartphones and electric vehicles. Huawei could muscle in through its smartphones and EV software. Auto executives believe many young Chinese will access agentic AI through voice conversations with their cars, not through their phone apps. The business model challenge is real. Most chatbots in China are free. ByteDance launched a paid tier, but competition is so intense that charging for services seems unlikely soon. In private, tech giants say their AI agents don't recommend products based on ad spending, but to make these profitable eventually, they probably will. Alibaba's Chinese e-commerce operating profit was down 40% year-over-year in Q1. And while cloud revenue from AI infrastructure is booming, it requires enormous capital investment. There's also a defensive motivation. Some in the industry worry that an AI-powered device with agentic capabilities built into its operating system could displace existing super apps entirely. OpenAI is reportedly working on such a device. ByteDance tried with a ZTE smartphone preloaded with an AI system, but it flopped partly because Alibaba and Tencent blocked it from using their payment platforms. For U.S. investors, this matters because China's AI race is developing a consumer adoption curve that is years ahead of the U.S. While American companies are still debating enterprise AI deployment and building infrastructure, 600 million Chinese consumers are already using AI to make purchasing decisions. The companies that win this race, whether Alibaba, ByteDance, Tencent, or a device maker, will have built the commercial AI operating system for the world's second largest economy. That's either an enormous investment opportunity or an enormous competitive threat to U.S. tech companies.

0: 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Here's Franklin Graham.
1: I'm inviting you to join with us and to pray for America. Pray that we as individuals and as a nation turn to the God of our fathers, the God of the Bible.
0: As we approach America's 250th, join Franklin in praying for our nation every day. A new prayer is posted daily at onenationundergod.com. 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
3: InvestTalk is a trademark of KPP Financial. Because of the nature of the interactive dialogue inherent in the format of this program, it's important for the listener to understand that not all comments made will apply to them. Specifically, nothing said shall be taken to be investment advice, or shall statements on this program be considered an offer to buy or sell security. Because such advice is rendered solely on an individual basis and at times will require that the investor review a prospectus before investing. InvestTalk is a copyrighted program of Klein.
0: One nation under God. Here's Franklin Graham.
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7: News this hour from Town Hall. I'm Keith Peters in Washington. Two teenage suspects killed three men in a shooting at a San Diego mosque Monday before killing themselves a few blocks away. San Diego Police Chief Scott Wall says the situation is under control.
8: There is no further threat. Both suspects in this case are deceased. All of the kids are safe.
7: Wall said a security guard at the Islamic Center of San Diego was among those killed and that the case is being investigated as a hate crime. A humanitarian aid ship from Mexico has docked in Havana as U.S.-Cuba tensions escalate.
9: Cubans welcome the arrival of a ship carrying a humanitarian aid from Mexico to Uruguay. This man says, with the situation the country is in, anything that comes in helps, adding that it's the Cuban people who are suffering. In late January, U.S. President Donald Trump threatened tariffs on countries supplying oil to Cuba. The island has since faced severe shortages of food, fuel, and electricity, and constant blackouts across much of the country. I'm Lisa Dwyer.
7: A major settlement is drawing attention in Texas.
10: Texas Attorney General Ken Paxton reaches a major settlement with Texas Children's Hospital, requiring the creation of the nation's first detransition clinic. The agreement also includes a $10 million payment over allegations of Medicaid fraud tied to gender transition procedures. Five doctors are expected to lose credentials under the settlement. The deal comes just days before Paxton's Republican Senate primary against Senator John Cornyn. Willie Nelson reporting.
7: On Wall Street, the Dow by 159 points, the NASDAQ dropped 134, the S&P lower by 5. More at townhall.com.
11: The military, the mission was clear. You knew what to do. Now, the mission has changed. Stepping into civilian life isn't about finding a job. It's finding your purpose.
12: I wanted a career that would leverage the skills and discipline I gained in the military. IT just felt